0: A second person has died at the Burning Man Festival in Nevada. Details from Lisa Carton.
1: The Burning Man Project said 60-year-old Craig Mann was found dead in his camp on Saturday afternoon. The cause of death remains unknown. This comes after a man in his mid-50s died after experiencing a medical emergency at the festival. His identity has not been released. The deaths come as the event dealt with another year of challenging weather, including rain that temporarily closed a main entrance to the festival grounds on Friday. Burning Man continues through September 7th. I'm Lisa Carton.
0: And Wheel of Fortune is looking for a new announcer ahead of its upcoming season. Sony Pictures Television has fired longtime announcer Jim Thornton after TMZ published photos it says show him viewing a chat room containing images of children on a laptop during a flight in May. You're listening to the latest from NBC News Radio.
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3: This is Richard Chu with Something to Chew On. GOP, MAGA, and right-wing apologists, it's time for you to acknowledge that you've been and are continuing to be played and duped by Donald Trump. From fixing inflation on day one, bringing down grocery prices, eliminating the national debt, slashing energy costs, ending the war in Ukraine, no new foreign wars, building the wall, draining the swamp, and all the rest, Donald Trump has failed. And it's not just because he lied, lies, and will continue to lie. 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So admit it, GOP and MAGA, you got played and duped. 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
4: Welcome to Edwin Eisendraft's It's the Democracy, Stupid. 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
15: Well, happy August, everybody. We are, you know, heading towards the end of the summer. We're heading towards a very consequential fall. It's rainy and, you know, people at Lollapalooza in Chicago are splashing around listening to the music. But I want to talk to you about memory. Memory. From now until the midterms, we are going to be force-fed a diet of lies, distortions, abrupt changes of subject, fake videos, fake outrage, and it'll all be topped with pleas for us to distrust and fear each other. Its purpose is to make us forget. It's to make us forget. And we've already seen the effects. Now, look, conventional wisdom and a lot of pundits, they're going to tell you that the propaganda is to make us forget that Donald Trump and his Republicans have plundered everything they can get their hands on, and while making America less free, less prosperous, less safe, far less respected in the world. That's not right, because if that's the intent, it's already failed. I mean, Americans know, look at the polls, talk to your friends. Americans know that Trump and his cronies are corrupt. We know that things are going badly in Iran. We know that prices are up. We know we're on the wrong track. But we should still be very worried. Why? Why? Well, look, I don't know if you saw The Odyssey yet. And Christopher Nolan's version of the Odyssey skips entirely the land of the lotus eaters. And that's too bad, because it helps explain what Trump's propaganda machine is really doing. And for fun, let me just read you from Emily Wilson's absolutely fine translation. Here's what Odysseus says about the lotus eaters. The scouts encountered humans, lotus eaters, who did not hurt them. They just shared with them their delicious sweet fruit. But as they ate it, they lost the will to come back and bring news to me. They wanted only to stay there, feeding on the lotus with the lotus eater. They had forgotten home. They'd forgotten home. And there it is. The aim of all these lies that we're fed isn't, you know, to forget that Trump's a crook. No, that's not the point. The reason we're getting all this nonsense is to get amnesia about who we are, what our country is, what our historic striving has been about. Because if we forget this, we are lost forever. That's why there's signs now in front of the Smithsonian warning visitors that the exhibits are unfaithful to our history. Because if we learn that Black Americans overcame almost unimaginable cruelty and challenges and taught the whole nation about the true meaning of the Declaration of Independence, you know what? We might stand up for our own freedom. Trump and his cronies, they'll spend billions to make us forget ourselves. Their lies are amplified in taxpayer-funded government websites, in social media, in captured news organizations. I mean, this week we learned Elon Musk is returning to politics and planning to spend big to protect the president's majority. His cash adds to an already huge resource advantage the GOP brings to the midterms for lies. And we learned that Mark Zuckerberg is training Meta's AI on right-wing propaganda. So between Grok and Meta, soon, if you ask the internet any question, you're going to get a right-wing answer. That's what these people are doing. Why? So we'll forget who we are. And the pace of incoming information is meant to numb us. We will hear the Strait of Hormuz is open and Iran will never develop anything nuclear. Days later, or maybe later the same day, we'll hear that our intrepid commander-in-chief is bombing them back to the Stone Age because, well, never mind the because. The important thing is that he's a man of action who is doing what no one else has the courage to do. And maybe many will forget that here it's actually the people who are sovereign. Right? Those who remember an America whose defense secretary doesn't think testosterone is a military strategy will have their thoughts interrupted by outrageous claims that Dr. Fauci is a killer. Those who actually recall a Justice Department that doesn't fabricate evidence to get grand jury indictments of political foes, they'll be confronted by video of new and urgent and huge migrant surges at our border. And if they recognize that border is actually Quetta, a Spanish outpost in North Africa, they will be told, never mind that, our great president has just got Hamas to lay down his arms. Right? It's all lies to just stop us remembering us. Anyone who does remember who we are who resists that forgetting is going to be called a communist, right? The president is already saying the Democrats are communists. If you're listening to this show, then you're likely to be called a communist. Fox and CBS, they'll repeat the president's charges. Everyone in the country is going to be fed the story for breakfast, lunch, and dinner. And you know what? It's scary being attacked by the president, and it's scary to think there are communists everywhere. But on cue, we will be told not to worry because the president has directed our national security apparatus to root out those domestic threats. And we'll be told how hard he is working to protect us. By the next morning, I bet you won't even remember being a communist. Never mind that you never were. And in the midst of all that, who will remember that we are not a nation that turns its national security apparatus on its own citizens? I mean, if they make us angry enough at each other, cue stories about Gaza or trans rights or lawless borders, maybe we will forget that our futures actually depend on one another. We will forget that this is a great democracy. Forget the rule of law. Forget that most of us are fundamentally decent. Forget that diversity has been a feature of our nation from its inception. And forget that individuals have agency and can make a difference. And forget, most importantly, that when we work together, there is nothing we cannot accomplish, including throwing out a corrupt and destructive government. Yeah. So it's Homeric wisdom that helps us see what this right-wing propaganda really is. The land of the lotus eaters, it was among the first, the very first of Odysseus's encounters on his long trip home. But to get home required determination, courage, creativity, some dissembling, and in the end, some friends. But even to begin the journey, Homer makes clear, we must not forget who we are. All right, I have a great show for you today. And the first stop is Ukraine. It's an interview that I recorded, a day ago, where we thought maybe Donald Trump was going to let the Ukrainians build Patriot missiles in Ukraine. But of course, today he has scuttled that, but still a great interview. That's where we'll start. And we will head from there to a great show. Stay tuned.
3: 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GOP, MAGA, and right-wing apologists, it's time for you to acknowledge that you've been and are continuing to be played and duped by Donald Trump. 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And it's not just because he lied, lies, and will continue to lie. 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This latest controversy over Air Force One and the catering container shows his craven incompetence and also that of his cabinet. So admit it, GOP and MAGA, you got played and duped. And maybe it's just time that you leave Donald Trump in the political desert like he left you in Turkey.
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15: All right, everybody, I have a treat for you. Tamara Jacoby is back. She is, of course, the Kiev-based director of the Progressive Policy Institute's New Ukraine Project. She came to that after a distinguished career as a journalist, and she has been helping us understand that part of the world since, well, since this conflict began. I think you and I have been talking for a while. And this conflict began what feels like a lifetime ago. I mean, I remember when George Bush and Bill Clinton came here to Chicago quietly at the beginning to lay a wreath at the fabulous Ukrainian Orthodox Church. It's just a couple blocks from where I am. And you know what? The world has changed a lot since then.
21: Well, it has been going on for a long time. I mean, it went on quietly and almost unnoticed from 2014 until 2022,
15: right,
21: when the Russians, you know, escalated it big time. It was a kind of a small, you know, war over in the corner of Ukraine. I mean, people died and land was taken, blood was shed. It was not a nice picture, but the world largely ignored it. And then in 2022, what the Ukrainians call full scale invasion happened,
15: right.
21: And that's been going on almost 5 years now. We're 4.5 years.
15: Which is 4 years longer than the world expected it to go on.
21: And it's a long time for a war. You know, forgive me if I've told you this joke, but the joke about the Russians is in the 4 years that they fought World War II, they went from Moscow to Berlin. Four and a half years they've been fighting in Ukraine, they went from Donbass to Donbass.
15: Right.
21: Literally about 60 kilometers. I mean, many people, again, have died. It's been awful, but they haven't made any progress.
15: During World War II, warfare changed. The tactics at the beginning of the war were a different world from we've dropped two nuclear bombs, and war is a completely different thing.
21: But so too with this war.
15: Right.
21: I mean, World War I, too, right? Wars change things. Technology ramps up, and wars change things.
15: Yep.
21: I mean, I can characterize the change.
15: And talk about that. I mean, you had to live through a ballistic missile attack.
21: We all live through ballistic missile attacks regularly. But
15: we all don't. They actually do.
21: Well, I mean, we all in Ukraine. Fair enough. So, I mean, the main thing is that in the old days, like the turn of the century, until the turn of the century, until this war, really, two armies met each other on what was called a line of contact. And they met in various forms. You know, maybe there was some little bit of land between two trench lines. Maybe they were hand to hand, whatever. Maybe it was tanks clashing, but they met on a line of contact, and it was on a map. You could see a line. So because of drones now, which cover every part of the battlefield and fulfill many functions, saying drone is a little bit like saying gun. There are many different kinds of drones now that do many different kinds of things. That line has expanded to be about 20 miles of sort of no man's land. And that changes a lot of things. There's a lot, you can't really use tanks anymore in the same way that you could. You can still use artillery. Artillery is still a very useful weapon. But close up, you know, and you can still do some kind of sniper fire, but you can't go out into the open where the other side can see you, or you're instantly basically killed. And so it's changed the front, so to speak, quite a lot. It's also changed, as you point out, referencing my life, civilian life in cities, because now now somewhat bigger drones and missile bombardments of cities are the big thing. And that was true, of course, in World War II and the Blitz, and the Nazis had what they called V1 and V2 missiles. V1 were cruise, V2 were ballistic. But it's true in a much bigger way now. I mean, I think last night alone, Russia rained 30 different, or maybe it was 70, I'm sorry, I'm going to forget the numbers, that happens all the time, missiles down on Ukraine, killing, you know, half a dozen people. Happens all the time. You know, in my apartment building, there's frequently ballistic missiles outside. And just to clarify, what's a ballistic missile that's so dangerous? They fly in a parabola. So when they come down, they're coming down at about 6 times the speed of sound. And it's very fast and it's very hard to shoot them down. And you die if you're in the way.
15: I am a reader of novels, and I it's a book that no one will read because it's weird.
21: Gabby's
15: Rainbow is one of my favorites, right? And A Screaming Comes Through the Night. It's about the V2 and this experience that you've had. But I'm stunned that 30 ballistic missiles kill 6 people. That seems very inefficient warfare.
21: I might have last night's numbers wrong, so don't hold me to account on that.
15: Okay.
21: But people do die. They don't generally aim them at, I mean, they do sometimes aim them at civilian apartment buildings, but it's often that something else gets destroyed. I moved recently in Kyiv because my supermarket was hit by a ballistic missile and was hit in the middle of the night. And so there was nobody in it. A 3-story supermarket turned into a jack-o'-lantern. I mean, literally an inferno. So no one was actually killed, but it was a few blocks away from me. I just had to move to a neighborhood. They're often aimed at energy infrastructure and that sort of thing. And they often miss. I mean, I've had, in the same apartment building that I've moved away from, we were near this sort of targeted area. And so there were often ballistic missiles that landed a few hundred yards away that were basically, you know, sort of misses of a target that was another few hundred yards away in a different direction. So, yes, a lot of money wasted.
15: Constant. Phenomenally costly, both on offense and defense, ballistic missile war going on. But there is something else in this space, this no man's land that you talked about. John Ratcliffe, who is the head of the CIA here, he gave a talk earlier this month, and he said the average life expectancy of a Russian recruit now arriving on the battlefield in Ukraine is between 20 and 30 minutes.
21: Well, the Russians use the troops as complete cattle fodder. The Ukrainians are much more careful. They have fewer people and they respect life.
15: It's 8-1, I think, the ratio.
21: Yeah. So the Russians just, you know, they send guys into this kill zone. And if you're spotted in a kill zone, you're dead. I mean, that's what when I go to the front, that's what the soldiers tell me. If we see a living thing, we can kill it, you know, guarantee. But the Russians send guys into this kill zone on the hope that you send, you know, 8, maybe one will get through and he'll sort of hunker down in a building somewhere. And then the next day or the afternoon, you'll send another 8 and maybe 2 will get through and he'll hunker down in the same building. And before you know, you have 3-5 guys in that building. So they're just, you know, they're throwing literally meat at the guns.
15: I don't think Americans understand the size of this war and the casualties. I mean, as I understand it, there are 2 million casualties already, you know?
21: Well, the Russian side, neither of them talk about the casualties, right?
15: Yep.
21: So again, we're down to intelligence estimates. But the Ukrainian estimate of Russian casualties is 1.4 million at this point. And that includes dead and wounded. And the ratio of dead to wounded is much higher than it is in many wars on the Russian side because they have such little regard for life. The Russians, the Ukrainian side, the numbers are less publicized, but I think you're right. I think altogether we're up to about 2 million. I think the Ukrainian side, it's more injuries than deaths.
15: Plenty
21: of people dead.
15: But for context for Americans who have paid attention to Gaza, 2 million is the total population of Gaza.
21: Right.
15: The total population of Gaza.
21: Right.
15: And that's the number of people who we think are casualties so far in this war.
21: Well, and it's Vietnam, enormous. Like, what is it, 67,000 Americans were killed in Vietnam. Isn't that the number? Something like that, 67,000 compared to 2 million. I mean, not 2 million dead, but, you know, it's. I mean, the numbers are staggering. The numbers are staggering.
15: And it sounds like the Russians have not adapted to modern warfare, just as the Russians haven't adapted to a post-industrial economy in the same kind of alacrity as others have.
21: Yeah, it's, well, I mean, they do some things well. I mean, the two sides copy each other. So again, the best soldier's metaphor for it that, you know, I've heard is it's like a mirror. One of us does it first, and then the other one figures out how to do it. And yep. It's often the Ukrainians are ahead, but in some things the Russians have been ahead. And what the Russians' advantage is, once they do it, they scale it much faster. They have big industrial machine. You know, in Ukraine, they're kind of making things. They have some arms factories, but they're making a lot of things in garages. And so the Russians can scale it faster, and they do some often. So it has been and will continue to be a kind of a, you know, very close race, where the race is to be smarter about the technology and to get there faster and be more innovative and use what you've got smarter. But it is, you are in constant competition with the enemy, with other units, and with what you did yesterday. So there's a lot of pressure to do better all the time. And so the Russians aren't, I mean, you're right, they don't have, you know, their AI is very poor. They rely on China now for a lot of the components for their weaponry. They rely on Iran for stuff. But they're not fighting with slingshots or hunting rifles. I mean, they have a lot of stuff. And they have a lot of these ballistic missiles, unfortunately, that only American Patriot systems, they're called, can shoot down a ballistic missile. And nobody has enough. We used up, we sent 600, I think, to Ukraine since in the last 5 years. I think we've used up 1,500 in Iran. We hardly have any left. Like one of the reasons Trump's trying to make peace in Iran is because we don't have any patriots left. So big problem. Russians have a lot of ballistic missiles. We don't have
15: just so we're clear, everybody, the we in that sentence is not Ukraine. The we in that sentence is the United
21: States.
15: West. Yeah, the West. Right.
21: Yeah.
15: So, all right. So,
21: sorry. I've got my pronouns all mixed up.
15: So we've been profligate with our use of this stuff. So these are expensive, and Donald Trump went to a NATO meeting and, you know, said, I want Greenland and you guys are terrible. And Spain, you're the worst of the worst. By the way, I'm going to stand on the stage and take credit for your World Cup victory. Europe said, yeah, we don't care about any of that. Say what you want. We don't believe you. Let Ukraine build Patriot missiles. And I think he said, okay, didn't he?
21: He said, okay, but they're very hard to build. They take a couple of years. And Ukraine is very able, a lot of engineers and, you know, good at stuff, but they're not going to shorten 2 years into 2 weeks.
15: No.
21: And you know, even getting the deal is going to be complicated. Like the president said it without consulting the company. Now the company has said in a general way, yes. You know, in normal peacetime, it can take 5 years to just get the deal. So we're not going to have enough Patriot. I mean, Ukraine is not going to be making a lot of Patriot missiles, you know, in 2026. And I don't know if they'll make many in 2027. And I don't, you know, it's very bad. In my neighborhood, that's not good news. Sorry, it's not funny. But
15: it's also, ballistic missiles aren't as expensive, but they're still expensive.
21: Oh, they're hugely expensive.
15: And so Russia must have some constraints on their side now.
21: They make a lot of them. I haven't heard too much about that. They have a lot of them stockpiled. The good news, and we haven't mentioned this yet, is that Ukraine's been using its long range cruise missiles and its long range drones to smash the heck out of the Russian oil industry, basically. And that means storage tanks, but even more importantly, refineries. And literally in the last 2-3 months, they've knocked out more than a third of Russian oil refining capacity, so that all over Russia, people are waiting in line, you know, waiting in line, not an hour, but like 24 hours, 48 hours for gas, and gas is rationed and gas is super expensive. And that cuts into Russian, the money Russia has to wage the war, because oil is their main commodity, is their main, is the staple of their industry. So Ukraine's having a good, you know, few months, like it's a good moment.
15: Well, I mean, this is also a big change. When Joe Biden, his response was to show up there in person, to say, I'm 100% with you, and to say, but I'm only going to give you weapons to defend yourself. You are not going to use them in Russia. And so he was personally courageous and politically timid. And that turned out to be true more generally. But here, it limited Ukraine early on. Those limits seem to be gone.
21: And this is the big change that has nothing to do with technology, that really is the important thing for your listeners to remember. Ukraine has gone from being this poor little country that we all sort of feel morally empathetic with, and we sort of give them some favors to help them, to being a real military powerhouse that now should be a partner. We should look at them as a partner in supplying technology and war know-how and war experience. And that's true for the U.S., mighty machine that we have, because we don't have that drone capability. It's true for Europe in spades. Ukraine has built itself from, you know, a little 90-pound weakling, to use the metaphor, to a huge, brawny military power. And you know, the biggest army in Europe, most experienced army in Europe, biggest defense industry in Europe, national defense industry, making all this innovative stuff. It wasn't an accident that in the Iran war, the countries being shelled by Iran looked to Ukraine for help. So big change from being, you know, the poor, pitiable sort of, you know, victim that we helped, to being strong, you know, should be seen as a partner.
15: Okay. Well, I was hoping you would talk about that.
21: Ukrainians are proud of that.
15: So in wartime, a nation that everybody said will last a week, 4 years later, they have not only lasted a week, but they've become a very important military power on the planet that is able to help the United States in its folly in Iran, and help other nations in Europe, even as it gets help. Go ahead, because I'm going to take this.
21: Well, it's all a little troubling in its way, right? In the sense that, you know, it's like Chekhov's gun. Like, you show me a gun in the first act, and means it's going to shoot somebody by the end of the act. And it's troubling that there's so much war going on in the world, and so many countries are feeling a need to arm and rearm and whatever. I mean, despite being in the middle of it and taking some pleasure in Ukraine's prowess, it's, in some ways, it horrifies me. I mean, and I'm not a pacifist. I think you have to fight back against bad guys. And this is about really fighting back against bad guys, a particular bad guy in my neighborhood or the Ukrainian neighborhood. But it is, you know, it's not, I can't pretend I say this with ease. Oh, the world is turning or spending half their budgets on defense. And, you know, great that Ukraine is the defense partner. I mean, it is great, but it's also
15: When you moved there to help Ukraine make a transition from a post-Soviet culture, post-Soviet economy, to a much more contemporary, liberal, in the traditional sense of that word, democracy, you would have said, we need to build an economy, but you wouldn't have said, we need to build it based on building weapons. You would have said a civilian economy
21: absolutely
15: is more durable, and right? But here's where we are. Right. All right. So because of that success they have had, because they've had success in building a military capacity, in defending the country, in bringing the war to Russia, the top two people got fired in the military. That That's how, could you explain that, what happened to us?
21: Well, so this goes to the question that you just posed. I mean, you said I went there to help the transition to a more liberal democracy in politics. I wouldn't say I went there to help. I would say I went to chronicle that transition. I'm only a journalist, right? Let's not inflate my role. But you know, the point is that Ukraine broke away from the Soviet Union in 1991, but it didn't really break away. It sort of existed in the shadow of Russia for several decades, where it maintained lots of the old ways, not a free market by any means, not really a democracy by any means, horribly corrupt in all aspects, a lot of bad things. Yeah. It's useful to think about some of those countries that did it differently. You know, Estonia, right, up in the north, like on the Baltic Sea. I once asked an Estonian, are you and Ukrainians, do you think of them as your post-Soviet brothers? And he said, no, that's the wrong metaphor. We were prisoners in the same prison, meaning the Soviet Union. They were both occupied by the Soviet Union. But when the prison gates opened, we ran out. The Ukrainians weren't sure whether they were going to go out, and they stayed and had lunch with the guards, you know. And that's what Ukraine did for a long time. And so there was a lot of so. And then about 10 years ago, a younger generation actually came into the streets. A million people demonstrated in the streets and said, "We really want to break away now. We've had enough of this. We don't like this sort of post-Soviet Russian in the Russia shadow life." And so since then, and since I've been there, certainly there's been a younger generation of reformers and people who really want to bring the country again economically, politically, in all ways, technologically, in all ways you can think of, into the modern world, into the West, and an old guard that kind of liked it the old way, that's making money off the old way and being powerful on the old way. And what you're seeing in the military is, it's a little oversimplified. There are a lot of things that go into it, but a kind of a manifestation of that conflict. This young guy, Fedorov, really comes out of that younger, who was the defense minister until 2 weeks ago, comes out of that younger generation of reformers, super focused on technology, digitizing the country, drones, you know, free market. He was the one who said, we're not going to produce drones the old way in a big Soviet-like factory. We're going to let a kind of Silicon Valley economy prevail. And he's done a lot of amazing things. The data system that they used to monitor the war and control the war surpasses anything the West has, his creation. It's called Delta. So he's like that. And the other guy, Sirsky, was an old Soviet-trained, old-style soldier. And the two cultures just clashed in the biggest way. And Zelensky, you know, in the beginning, he didn't really know what to do. And he held on to the older guy because he trusted him. And that guy's sort of been with him and, you know, knows where a lot of the bodies are buried. Metaphor, no pun intended. And so he's
15: been successful.
21: Well, he was successful, yes. But, I mean, the army needs a mix, right?
15: They were both successful.
21: They were both successful, but they couldn't get along. And Zelensky didn't know how to referee it or handle the transition well. And what was astonishing was that, again, you know, thousands of people came when he fired the young guy, Fedorov. Thousands of people came into the street and demonstrated. And, you know, you can say that's not a good substitute for voting and elections and whatever, but they can't really. It's not really, you know, wouldn't make sense to have elections now. Nobody thinks they should. And democracy worked because Zelensky backed down. He heard the protests and he fired the old general. I mean, he's not that old, but old style general. And you know, it's not, the situation's not completely resolved yet. But I mean, I think one has to take it as a good sign in the sense that it's a flexible, democratic, responsive system, you know, and the younger generation sort of made its point. The young reformer, technology-minded generation made its point, and finally the president listened. That's a lot better than what goes on in Russia. You know, Putin, like, you can't demonstrate, you know, to get the potholes on your street built. Right. Here they demonstrated about something really important, and they won.
15: During war, about their military leadership, how do the people who are sent to fight feel about these changes?
21: They're happy. They liked Fedorov a lot, and they didn't like Sirsky. Sirsky sort of had a reputation. I mean, obviously it's mixed. Everybody doesn't have the same thing. It's not the same thing. But Fedorov had a reputation. His nickname was the Butcher because he was old style. It was artillery. It was infantry. It was used the military, and people, a lot of people did. You know, people have died. And, I mean, again, it's not a clear all or nothing. Like, it can only be drones. You can't have artillery and manpower. You need the artillery and manpower too. But people really like Fedorov. This position's Fedorov. Fedorov could be the next president. You know, He was fired as defense minister, and Zelensky offered him a lot of other jobs, and he said, I don't want anything but defense minister. He sort of held his ground. I mean, Zelensky made him a kind of presidential candidate in a way. I mean, there is no presidential election now, and I'm sure, you know, then the elections are probably a long way off, and who knows what will happen in the meantime. But Zelensky made, Fedorov was always beloved and a kind of hero, but Zelensky elevated him quite a lot by firing him and by having these demonstrations. And so he's a very able guy, you know, so we'll see. So he doesn't have a job now. You know, who knows?
15: Talk about this, their transition to democracy, but there are no elections and people are okay with that. That's, as you know, I mean, we had elections during our Civil War and it mattered. If Abraham Lincoln lost, the war would have gone differently. But we held those elections.
21: Yeah, fair enough. I mean, the challenges in Ukraine are the following. And I mean, I'm just telling you what other people think. I sort of buy it, but I could be wrong. You know, that there are 5 million people out in Europe. So it would be hard to arrange for them to vote. There are a million people plus serving in the military. It would be really hard to arrange for them to vote. If you had long lines, people at voting stations, the Russians would bomb them. You know, there's sort of lots of reasons why they're hesitant to do it. Yep. Again, maybe they're wrong, but the thing is about Ukrainian democracy. I mean, Ukrainian democracy has always, even when there was no Ukraine, been sort of, you know, hasn't been channeled through what you would call a political structure. There aren't political parties. There hasn't even in the past been an ideal democratic process. People go into the street. I mean, it's really what they do. They go into the street, and they've been doing that for decades. And that's sort of how they express themselves. Now, they have to evolve beyond that. That is not good enough for full modern democracy. But, you know, for now, it's kind of working. So it's better than, an autocracy. And, I mean, it's going to be one of the big challenges. There are no political parties to speak of. That's the thing that really concerns me. And there's no... like Zelensky didn't really get elected on ideology. He got elected on kind of a cult of personality and promise of change. And, you know, you could say that happens in a lot of countries now. That's what happens in most countries now. But I like it when parties stand for something and people sort of know what they're doing, and parties, you know, work to have a good system so that they can bring people up from the bottom. And, you know, the system of being run by a new crazy outsider every 4 years or every 5 years, however often it is, that doesn't strike, you know, which is where most countries are going. That doesn't strike me as the ideal system.
15: No,
21: I'd like to see Ukraine develop. I'd like to see Ukraine develop some parties and some, you know, views of some other political, some, you know, they're not, I mean, like an issue like, which to me, you know, I haven't thought about this in a while because I've gotten sort of sidetracked by the defense stuff, but, you know, to me, the biggest issue between the parties in America or most democracies is how much should be government and how much should be market. And what should the mix be? What's regulated capitalism? You know, what's regulated market economy? And, you know, once upon a time, Democrats and Republicans had distinctly different views of that that were coherent and that could sort of battle each other and that could compromise to get to a solution.
15: Yeah.
21: And we're not the world we're in now, but it was once. But in Ukraine, nobody even has hardly, like people don't have elaborate views about the market and the regulation. You know, it's like it's not even sort of an issue. And you could say other things, you know, we're a model now and no European country is a model now. But once upon a time, there was, you know, America had a model that I think sort of worked. Not for everybody, not perfectly, not whatever. But I think that's an important issue that has to get worked out. I mean, it's sort of a personal you know, it's an anecdote, a sideline in a way, tangent. But, you know, I just did real estate deals in four countries. And it worked a lot better in America because we have a very effectively regulated market where the regulations work, but the market forces also work. And it didn't work so well in any of the other three countries because they don't. Yep. And I don't have to name or tell you the stories, yep. but, you know.
15: In part, the way Zelensky handled the military leadership, because you don't have elections, because there isn't really a functioning democracy, there's an aspiration for a democracy, he was responsive to the measures that there are about public sentiment. And I guess that happens all over the world in places that aren't democracies too, to more or less extent. Didn't happen in China with Tiananmen Square, but to more or less extent it happens around the world. I think it's essential for the defense of Ukraine for a president, when there isn't a transition mechanism, to maintain the legitimacy of his position. So I think he has no choice but to pay a lot of attention to public sentiment.
21: Yeah, no, I think that's right. I think that's right. And, you know, he's not beloved in the country the way he is sort of, or was for a while, beloved in the West. I mean, there was a time in the West, Trump certainly didn't subscribe to this view, but a lot of other people did, that, you know, Zelensky could walk on water. And nobody in Ukraine ever thought Zelensky could walk on water. I mean, they don't think that about their leaders. That's part of the street-based democracy. They're very skeptical of authority.
15: As are we. George Washington wrote letters that said, if I'd known I'd be treated like a common pickpocket, I would never have agreed to be the president. You know?
21: And that's good. That's how it should be. You know, no kings.
15: Well, I wonder if this even registers where you are, but it's certainly registered in the American right wing. There's this person named Laura Loomer who's paid a visit to the Ukraine. Is that registering over there at all?
21: Of course.
15: Tell me about that.
21: No, they follow. Well, I mean, let's go back, step back a minute. I mean, very mixed feelings about Trump, right? I mean, in Ukraine. I mean, Biden, for the reasons that you laid out, people loved Biden in the beginning and were very grateful to Biden, but they did learn very quickly that he was helping he was only helping so far. And then he was allowing them, the metaphor was, to fight with one, you know, they insisting, really, that they fight with one hand tied behind their back, giving just enough to do certain things, but not enough to do other things. So when Trump came, Ukrainians were hopeful. You know, maybe he'll be more decisive. And they sort of hoped he would take their side and, you know, help decisively to defeat Russia. Obviously, that didn't work out. So people were cool. But people were quite hopeful about Trump in the beginning, and then, you know, big disillusionment. But there's still a sense, and Zelensky feels this, I would say, even more than seems to be going to be able to bring Putin to the table to end the war. Now, is anybody going to be able to bring Putin to the table to end the war? I don't know. But Zelensky is determined to keep trying that. I mean, in the beginning, I thought he was sort of going along because it was better not to be in the penalty box. But I've come to believe, Trump's penalty box, but I've come to believe that he really thinks that's the only way. That, you know, Europe can help, but Europe can't really bring it to a close. And maybe Trump could bring it to a close. And so Laura Loomer is important in that scheme of things because she might be a canary in the coal mine for Trump. Now, is that true? I mean, was she legit and sincere and above board and all that? Nobody seems to know. You know, how much influence does she really have over Trump? Nobody seems to know. You know, did she sort of soften first and then Trump did? Or did Trump sort of soften first and tell her she could go? You know, it's all shrouded in a ton of mystery. But the fact that Trump is seeming friendlier, and I think it has something to do, a lot to do with the fact that he likes a winner, is thing that's important in Ukraine, if for no other reason than they need the Patriots so badly. So, you know, maybe there'll be more Patriots to be sold to the Europeans for Ukraine, or maybe they can make Patriots here, or maybe U.S. America will find some to give. I mean, that's the most important thing. And then maybe there'll be some help with making a fair peace deal as opposed to the ridiculous unfair peace deal that Trump put on the table all these past, you know, however many months it's been. Mm-hmm. So, I mean, Laura Loomer could just be a crazy blip story of, you know, laughable, or she could be the beginning of some sort of, you know, interesting thaw. I mean, the other interesting story was that sort of equally colorful was that a Ukrainian boxer came to Washington. I don't know if it was to participate in the cage fight in the White House or just to watch it, but somebody got him in the room with Trump. And they hit it off. And he told the president, Ukrainians are winners. And we're democratic. We don't like to follow authority. And, you know, you should get behind us. And they talked about Muhammad Ali. And, you know, it was apparently a great meeting. I mean, I read about it in the press, but I heard about it from somebody who's in the room. Apparently it was a great meeting. And, you know, so the gradual bringing Trump around, the sort of hilarious stories that are sort of bringing Trump around to the idea that Ukraine is a winner is a big thing. Now, you know, nobody knows exactly what Trump owes Putin or feels he owes Putin or what that tie is, what hold Putin has over him.
15: Right.
21: And I, you know, despite this nice thaw that we're seeing now, it's quite possible that Putin will reach out and say, don't you dare, Donald, and it'll have an effect. You know, I just don't know.
15: As he has in the past.
21: And we also don't know, as he has in the past. And we also don't know, I mean, this is important to say before the conversation ends, you know, a desperate Putin is going to be an even more, you know, an even crazier Putin than we've seen.
15: That's on my notes to ask you about. You have said since the beginning, along with everybody else, that desperate Putin does desperate things. And like the time for Putin to become desperate is closer and closer.
21: Closer and closer.
15: You know?
21: I mean, I'll tell you, I literally dreamt last night that he dropped a tactical nuke in Kyiv. So that was,
15: I mean, Americans are dreaming the same horrible thing about us and Iran.
21: Indeed.
15: It's terrifying.
21: Crazy. And I get it. But I mean, you know, and there are things he could do. He could start, you know, Kyiv doesn't look like Gaza, I dare say. You know, there's been a lot of shelling, but it doesn't look like that. You know, he could do a lot worse than he's been doing. And there could be firebombing. I mean, there are all kinds of horrible things. I don't even like to mention them. So, you know, and there could be attacks on Europe.
15: Well, that has other consequences. But speaking of terrible things that haven't happened yet where you are, I wonder, you know, we say, and we in the United States say to our president, you cannot hit civilian infrastructure. You cannot bring war against civilians. That is a war crime, and it's a terrible thing. I have to ask you about Crimea. Because what Ukraine is doing there, with their blockades and everything, is making, for those who, I mean, for the Russians who are there, they are desperate to get out. Everybody, like, it's no longer a livable place for people. And that is, I understand it militarily. I find it very difficult.
21: Morally. Yeah, no, I mean, I get that. What do I say about it? I mean, I think that line is squishier than we think. In some ways, targeting civilians to kill them is one thing. Making it, you know, harder to get gasoline is a different thing. And I guess, you know, and you should certainly let civilians out of a conflict zone. And I guess that's something maybe Ukraine could do more of. But I mean, wars for a long time since Sherman, you know, have terrorized the civilian population, or since, you know, Greek times, no doubt. I mean, what historians mostly find is that it backfires, that it just solidifies resistance. I mean, I think there is, to the degree that's true, you know, Ukraine is walking a fine line or walking down a slippery slope, and I guess they're walking down it. I don't think they're at the same place on that slippery slope that Russia is by any stretch.
15: That's right.
21: I think
15: that's right.
21: Russia deliberately targets civilians, and Ukraine targets military infrastructure that happens to have consequences for civilians. I mean, that's sort of the challenge. It gets harder and harder to target military infrastructure that doesn't have consequences for civilians. And at some point, you know, you, on that slippery slope, you do have to sort of stop yourself, or all along the way, you do have to try to restrain yourself. Is Ukraine restraining itself enough? You know, good question. Fair enough. I mean,
15: war is a horrible thing, and people continue. I mean, Ukraine's biggest advocate in the United States Senate just died, Lindsey Graham. As Donald Trump said at Lindsey Graham's funeral, Lindsey never saw a war he didn't love. So his notion of advocacy was always war, and war is a terrible thing.
21: Yeah, well, you know, as Lindsey Graham said about Trump, I don't know if you've seen the excerpts from that documentary, he loves blowing things up. They're a match made in heaven. And Lindsey Graham, you know, was a complicated guy. I used to work on immigration reform. I knew Lindsey Graham, complicated guy, you know, and what can you say? There's a lot to be said. That's a whole show, Lindsey Graham. And Lindsey Graham.
15: I don't want to have that show because he's not that interesting for me. But he was an advocate for you for at least the military response in Ukraine.
21: Yeah, well, he was complicated. You know, remember after the Oval Office, he dissed Zelensky along with the rest of them. You know, he was manipulating Trump, you know, for a long time. He had sort of Trump's number, and he didn't even really think of it as manipulating. He just thought of it as politics. But it meant that he wasn't always on Ukraine's side.
15: Yeah, I agree with that. All right, I have one more question before I let you go.
21: On Ukraine's side at an important time.
15: One more question before I let you go. The last time we talked, you spoke about how the country was learning both to be innovative and to navigate small d democracy. And your example was tenant organizations. You talked about like how people in your building, one you no longer live in, figure

0: that kind of development still going on in the country and
1: Well,
0: its consequences.
1: my as they call them OS Bebe, my OS Bebe in that building is still vital, and sometimes they're talking about, do we repair the roof hit by the missile, or is somebody parking in the wrong place? There's a
0: Right.
1: chat. It makes a good bedtime reading. And who's what dog is relieving himself in the wrong place? But there's also the military units are also real bedrocks of, or cauldrons or something, of kind of leadership. And it's due, in other countries you'd say military leaders as politicians, and we don't like that. But it's definitely true in Ukraine that units sort of run themselves in many ways. They have to get their own funding and buy their own weapons, and the commanders have a lot of leeway in how they treat the men. And their leadership is developing there. And it's also true that leadership is developing in these companies. The military, the drone makers, and the innovators. And so,
0: Oh, I think I did.
1: it's
0: I've lost.
1: not exactly, again, I don't see much happening. Sorry, am I still there?
0: Yeah,
1: Do you have your net connection?
0: you were gone for just a few seconds.
1: Oh, yeah, I don't see much happening. There's German foundations, teaching the political parties how to run a party better, but I don't think that's the main place that people are learning democracy. I think it is in the street demonstrations, in the leadership in the military, to some degree, the entrepreneurs. And, you just have to hope that when the lid gets lifted, political talent will come out and organizations will come together. I mean, it's.
0: This distinction you just made, Tamar, between the Germans teaching how to build political institutions, if you will, parties and political institutions, and the people learning a taste for democracy. This is the distinction that I believe is going to save the United States, because we have a government that is destroying our political institutions and co-opting our political institutions. At the same time, Americans are relearning their taste for democracy, and we'll see which one gets there first. But it's a really interesting and fair distinction.
1: Yeah. I mean, it doesn't always work out. People in the streets aren't always like the best deciders of political
0: That's right.
1: decisions.
0: That's
1: And
0: right.
1: populism is not always, the best. We all got mixed feelings about populism. But I think you're right. I think, people, and that's the difference between Ukraine and Russia. Ukrainians are determined to have a voice and not let leaders get away with, what have you. And again, I think the military is sort of interesting because people learn to lead. Men learn to lead men. I mean, they are mostly men, but you learn, leadership is a really important quality. And I think, and again, there's some dangers there. There's some dangers of demagogues, who are sort of popular military leaders, but it's all, it'll, we'll see.
0: Well, I mean, you're not really describing populism because it's not one movement. What's going on to create the leaders in the drone companies is different than the leaders on the front. It's different than the folks who are getting together to figure out whether to fix the roof or your neighbor's dog in the building. These are all different forms of the same yearning to have some agency in the world you live in that underlies democracy.
1: And there's a lot of that in Ukraine. There's no lack of people like yearning for agency.
0: Any issues with food supply during all of this?
1: And
0: No.
1: they stock avocado toast in every cafe, and they do not grow avocados in Ukraine, I guarantee you. And
0: And
1: there's still good Czech beer in my supermarket.
0: early on, we were worried that Ukrainian grain would not get to markets. Have we found ways to make that happen?
1: Yeah, I think so. They created a corner, in the Black Sea. They used drones and knocked the Russian fleet back to the corner of the Black Sea, and they created a corridor. And I think that corridor works fine. I don't. I think there's. I think I recently visited the sort of export port facilities in Odessa, and it was there'd been a lot of destruction there. But I think the numbers are pretty much back to like 2021
0: That's
1: numbers for
0: great.
1: grain
0: That's
1: exports,
0: great for
1: or
0: the
1: close.
0: world.
1: They're high anyways. They may not be back, but they're high.
0: Well, I appreciate the chance to catch up with you to get this really interesting report, not just on the war, but on the evolution of

0: that society, it both internally and its place in the world.
1: Well, I appreciate the chance to talk to you as always.
0: Thank you.
1: Bye.
0: Stay safe.
1: Thank you. I will try.
0: Bye. Bye.
1: Bye.
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9: NBC News Radio, I'm Mark Mayfield. Energy Secretary Chris Wright says it's unclear if there will ever be a nuclear deal with Iran. Wright made the comment Sunday on ABC's This Week.
10: There may not be a nuclear agreement. It may be simply destroying their capabilities to do it. An agreement may await a next administration in Iran. We simply don't know that.
9: His comments come as the conflict between the U.S. and Iran continues. President Trump told reporters in the Oval Office Friday that he doesn't think the military conflict is a war, adding that it's small potatoes because the U.S. has decimated Iran's military. Five people are dead and three critically injured after an Amazon cargo plane overran a runway at Miami International Airport Sunday. Officials say the Boeing 767 landed around 2 p.m. before leaving the runway and coming to rest near a roadway. Five people were taken to the hospital, with two others suffering less serious injuries. The plane was operated by North Carolina-based 21 Air and was flying from San Juan, Puerto Rico. The NTSB is sending a team to Miami to investigate, while two of the airport's four runways have reopened. The Trump administration is going to the Supreme Court again in an effort to implement new mail-in voting rules. Lisa Carton reports.
11: The emergency appeal filed on Sunday comes after a judge ruled on Friday that the administration's planned restrictions on mail voting are likely illegal and should not take effect before the midterm elections. The judge had already issued a temporary ruling blocking the U.S. Postal Service from moving forward with the new rules. Friday's order extends that ruling indefinitely. I'm Lisa Carton.
9: U.S. envoys Steve Witkoff and Jared Kushner say they are very encouraged by the latest round of peace talks aimed at ending the war in Ukraine. The two met with Ukrainian President Volodymyr Zelensky in Kyiv Sunday, one day after holding talks with Russian President Vladimir Putin in Moscow. And Hawaii is preparing for heavy rain and coastal flooding as a major hurricane moves closer to the islands. Hurricane Lowell is packing maximum sustained winds of 125 miles per hour, about 600 miles southwest of Honolulu. 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
15: The Democratic Party, by going with progressives rather than corporate Democrats, is really just going back to the Democratic Party of old, back when the law said that you can't take corporate money and billionaire money. People say that the progressives are moving the party to the left. I don't see that. I see them moving the party back to where it used to be before Bill Clinton's presidency. I mean, when Reagan came into office in 81, you know, two-thirds of us were in the middle class and a third of us had a union job. And Reagan knew that the major funding source for the Democratic Party was the unions. And so his goal was to defund the Democratic Party. And the way that you do that is by destroying the unions. And so Clinton was stuck. He had really no choice other than to reach out to the billionaires and big corporations.
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22: Hey, good thing we got that on. Welcome to Talking Shop with York and Crudy. Gesundheit? What was that, York?
23: Yes,
22: good morning.
23: Yes, thank you, thank you.
22: Good evening, as the case may be, playing out here on WCPT 820 AM. Our new time, 8 p.m. Central Time. Please make a note of it.
23: In the middle of Labor Day weekend. Hope everyone's having a good one.
22: Well, as you're listening to this fine program, I'll be watching the Badgers play Notre Dame. Lambeau Field.
23: Yes, it'll be fun.
22: Anyways, welcome to the big show. It's been Porsche week of sorts here at Convertibles and Classics, where we record this here in central Wisconsin, right up here in Lake Country. You know, you come every weekend. You're probably coming up right now. You're getting on the road Friday afternoon. But anyways, York, we've had some lovely cars here, and Porsches in particular have needed some service to satisfy prospective buyers. And I've got a really cool Porsche Boxster. You know, nothing unusual about a Porsche Boxster, but this one was clearly loved. It had some accents added on by the prior owner. He had had the car for 15 years. Sadly, I bought it from his estate, but it was this great little Porsche Boxster, and it's got all the touch points on the car. Drives great.
23: New rims, new tires.
22: Yeah.
23: Yes.
22: Pirelli's on there. Oh, she's set up right.
23: And it's your favorite color.
22: And it's red.
23: Yes.
22: Badger red. And anyways, so I got a buyer for this car from your area, folks, Chicagoland. And John's his name. And John said, hey, you know, if I'm buying this thing, you know, I don't want any of the problems that I read about. The IMS bearing on a Porsche Boxster or 911
23: was
22: problematic at that time frame. They had what they call it, massive engine failure.
23: Yes.
22: Catastrophic engine failure. As high as 8% occurrence rate. This was a big deal. So those that love these Porsches, worry about the IMS. And now it's your turn, York.
23: Because all the time.
22: What's the IMS? What's that mean?
23: The IMS stands for an intermediate shaft bearing. So it's an intermediate shaft.
22: Okay, IMS. Now that you've defined it, where in the car is it? Where is that?
23: Well, to access the bearing, it's on the rear of the engine. And so inside the engine, underneath the timing covers, and there are chains that run from the crank to the cam. So
22: Hold on. Let's start by saying a Porsche Boxster
23: yep.
22: is a mid-engine car.
23: Mid-engine, yep.
22: So you look in the front, and there's a frunk. There's an open trunk in the front.
23: No,
22: and then you look in the back, and there's an open trunk in the back, and you go, where's the motor, man? Where is the motor? How do you access this motor?
23: You have to put the top in service mode. So it's right in the middle of the car, basically right behind the driver and the passenger. It gives that car a different feeling when you're cruising and when you're taking corners. It gives the weight distribution a little different. It's well-balanced. It's a very nice car.
22: Oh, they're fun to drive.
23: Yep. So this one is a little easier to do, though, than a 911. But on this one, with the engine right behind you, the engine sits forward, and then the transmission's all the way to the back. So it's enough room there. We don't have to take both things out. So
22: when John says, I want a new IMS bearing, this is a laborious task.
23: Yes.
22: And you had not, I mean, we've heard about it, we've talked about it a lot, but you had not personally performed an IMS bearing replacement in a Boxster or a 911.
23: Nope.
22: So nothing like your first job.
23: No, and I've done bearings before, press them in and out of vehicles. You know, obviously in this one, you have to remove the transmission and you can leave the engine in the up in there with a proper support. Always special tools needed for jobs. It doesn't stop amazing me. Most of the time we can make the tools here in the building, but there are ones that, you know, specific.
22: Well, here's what amazed me about this project is the layman, the gumption with no skill set. I'm watching you and your young assistant, Rick, perform in the back. And first you took, the wheels off, and then the exhaust comes off the car.
23: The full exhaust, yep.
22: And did you take axles off, or was that?
23: Yep, no, axles had to come up. Yep, shifter cables.
22: And then the transmission, and this is a manual transmission, 5-speed.
23: A lot easier than doing an automatic, a lot more involved with an automatic.
22: I saw that in your magic book of how long these projects should take. Way longer for an automatic, but yeah. If you own a Porsche with an automatic, you're just a loser anyway. Yeah. What do you got?
23: Thanks. Thanks.
22: You got an automatic Porsche.
23: Yes, it found me. I wasn't looking for it. It found me, and so I'm fostering it right now. I'm a foster parent for cars, for temporary. But, yes, we got the trans out. It's a lot easier to access. I love working on manual trans. It's just a lot simpler. You leave the engine in there. You just pull it out the back after the exhaust. You know, all those
22: and things. The axles, the wheels and every other thing that you guys took off. And folks, you're listening to Talking Shop with York and Crudy. And this is not a do-it-yourself. York's a 25-year experienced ASC certified master tech. And you've worked on Porsches and you've worked on some real classic Porsches. But in terms of this specific problematic IMS bearing that so many of these Porsches either have had, or if you're buying one, you want the reassurance that the work has been performed so you're not dealing with potential catastrophic engine failure on your very nice and well-engineered car.
23: You know, I don't know why this is a large topic for the manufacturer, for the consumer, the customer.
22: Anybody that ever tried to buy a 911 from me, it wasn't, how's that car drive? Is it good? Is it, you know.
23: It has that
22: IMS bearing. IMS bearing.
23: Yeah.
22: You cannot have a rational conversation with the typical Porsche buyer because the average guy doesn't know anything. He goes to chat or goes to Google.
23: Yep,
22: the regurgitation. And says, my God, watch out for the model year. You might have this IMS bearing issue. And quite frankly, if you want to buy a Porsche of this era, you better be aware of it.
23: There's a lot more you need to look at.
22: But York, you did a little additional research. There's other stuff that actually could theoretically, catastrophically go wrong with those.
23: There is a pre-qualification test that has to be performed on this vehicle before you see if it's, you know, will qualify for that retrofit, because these do have failures with some of the camshaft guides. They're high wear items.
22: And what are camshaft guides? That's camshaft is what?
23: Well, timing chain, camshaft chain. Timing chain guides is what the...
22: And the cams are the little things that go up and down.
23: On each side of the head, you got the crank in the middle and there's chains in between all of them.
22: Just pretend like I'm not a 25-year ASC master.
23: And there's plastic that rides them and keeps them tension, you know, taut. Because if you don't have that tension, then potentially they will jump time, and then that's where you could have catastrophic failure where there's valves hitting. So everything is meant to be very tight tolerances, and so you have guides on there. So those fail as well. So there was a pre-qualification test that I had to perform to make sure that this one was. The owner, in addition, wanted to make sure and that we register this and get it taken care of and get it on there that we could verify.
22: Well, if you're going to do the work and you're going to pay for the work, you better be able to register and warranty that the work is done. Now, our buyer's concern, John's concern is, hey, man, was there a problem with the prior? Did it look like it was on the verge of failure, whatever the case may be? Was it?
23: No. No, everything looked good on it. I mean, less than 10%. I mean, I'll take my chances.
22: So is that good news or bad news? I mean, if you've said, let's redo it, and you get all the way in there, and you've taken off the wheels, and you've dropped the exhaust, and you've dropped the transmission, which is, you make it sound like it's a small project, man. I'm watching the whole back of the motor come off on this hoist, and you drop it down, and then you get to the IMS bearing, and you go, no, it was good.
23: Yeah, well, you know, I can't speak for you, because I know how you are, but some people, if they drive a vehicle, and they are so, you know, hyper-focused on either a potential problem, they don't know that it's taken care of, then they're just going to focus on that all the time, and it won't be
22: enjoyable. Don't enjoy the car.
23: because they're worried about something failing. So this is
22: real or perceived.
23: Yeah, see, I know with you, sometimes you ignore the check engine light. So,
22: well, I tried a Chrysler, man. You have to.
23: So you have to. I know. And some of these older Volkswagens and Audis, I was saying the same thing about. But,
22: you know, my check engine light comes on every time I pass at speed. Like if I'm on the highway or if I'm in a two lane and a guy's going 55 and I want to be going 65. I go to pass that guy, and I never pass at 60 or 65. I pass at 80.
23: Yeah.
22: You know, I go from 55 to as quick as I can get the speed to get around that guy on a two lane. And, you know, when
23: doesn't
22: I
23: doesn't like it, does it?
22: When I go up over 70, 75, my check engine light, it does flash at me. I'm like, well, I'm taking me this far now. You better get me at least around this next car.
23: Yeah. But then I'm sure it just stays illuminated for a little bit and then it turns off.
22: Yep. Yeah. Well, because it's a Chrysler.
23: Yes.
22: But I swear the last Jeep I had a check engine light for like 80,000 miles.
23: Oh, I'm sure it did. I'm sure your maintenance is probably due. It probably needs spark plugs. The way I look at it during that high acceleration, or you're using the wrong fuel, but we won't worry about it.
22: You know, I bought that Chrysler new,
23: uh-huh.
22: And before the first oil change, the check engine light was on. Yeah. Less than 4,000 miles.
23: Yeah. I don't know.
22: Draw your own conclusions, folks. Yeah. Folks, you are listening to Talk and Shop with York and Crudy. From a utilitarian point of view, Jeeps are great, but I was cleaning it out for last week, and my wife and I were trying to sneak away and see some waterfalls, so I'm like, oh, she's not going to want to ride in this thing rough. So I spent like an hour cleaning out my Jeep. On the back, man, it's got a lot of nicks, and I've hauled some concrete and some rocks and some sharp metal things apparently. But anyways, folks, Porsches, no check engine lights. That Porsche now has a new IMS bearing,
23: yep.
22: And the old one wasn't broken, which and here's what John said, because I said we can go in and inspect the current bearing. And only replace if warranted. And he actually gave me a quote from Patton. He said, you know why Patton never retreated? Because he didn't want to, pay for the same ground twice. And I'm like, I could live with that.
23: Well,
22: it's a good theory. You know, if you've gone that far, why would you not then replace or freshen up the part? I mean, it was money.
23: Yeah.
22: Funny, but if you can afford the finer things in life, the nice Porsche.
23: You know, it's taken care of, and it has a warranty on it because, I'm certified and I work with companies that provide warranty coverage on parts.
22: They trust your labor.
23: That I do a good job. I mean, you have to have a certification.
22: Because you're certified.
23: Yes.
22: Yeah.
23: But, that's a great point about what he said. Why go in there twice? Because some dealerships, I've seen them just do a timing belt and leave the water pump. Specifically, a Subaru dealership, it was in Madison somewhere. They did the timing belt on maintenance, but they didn't do the water pump. So then, okay, the customer's driving along, and then about 50,000 miles, not even due for the next timing belt, the water pump fails. So in this situation, I would do everything in there, just like we did on this Porsche. What else do we do in there? We did the clutch.
22: Well, and the rear main seal.
23: Rear main seal, yep.
22: So once you had separated the transmission from the engine, replace the IMS.
23: I had to go all the way in there anyways.
22: Yeah.
23: I had to remove that all out. You do the inspection. The clutch was warranted. It was starting to get slightly worn out. And the rear main seal had.
22: That's not what you told me. See, you changed your vocabulary. There was nothing wrong with the clutch other than the fact we were in that far, and if you're going to put a new clutch plate on, it was the time to do it. It wasn't like we had a worn clutch. But, again, that Patton always going forward, never retreating, why would you, let's say if that clutch had half its life left, why would you put a half-used clutch back in, knowing that to get back to it again, you got to remove the rear wheels, the exhaust, the... Maybe you don't, but
23: I mean,
22: it sure seemed like a lot of work.
23: If the labor only cost $500, but the part cost $5,000, well, in a situation like that, but that's not the case. Labor was almost just as much as probably the part was. So yes, you do it while you're in there. You get a coverage. We use the OEM Porsche part, and we use Sachs.
22: Meaning factory original or factory acceptable replacement from the manufacturer. Yep.
23: And then we do use the Sachs clutch system. So Sachs has always been good.
22: Well, that's good to know.
23: And it's got lifetime warranty, so not on labor, though.
22: Not on labor.
23: No.
22: Can't trust that guy. again, folks, you're listening to Talk and Shop with York and Crudy right here on WCPT 820 AM. Hope you're enjoying a Labor Day weekend. Hope you got tomorrow off. I'm actually going to film some cars tomorrow. When I say tomorrow, I mean on Labor Day Monday, you know, because I own the place. I can work whenever I want to. But that's, we'll get to that. Let me tell the folks, that's not even the only Porsche you've been servicing in the shop this week. And the other one, that Porsche, it's a very nice red Porsche Boxster. And now it's got a new clutch, a new IMS bearing, a new rear main seal. I mean, I hope John and Patton would be proud of this little Boxster when we're done
23: they
22: with
23: would.
22: It.
23: They would.
22: But this other gorgeous, beautiful car we've been entrusted with, and this is consignment, meaning I didn't buy it. It's another man's car, a 1990 Porsche 911 Carrera 2, man. Yep. Cabriolet.
23: Cabrio.
22: Although I know you prefer the coupes, I prefer the cabrios. I'm a top-down guy.
23: That generation, that 1990s, doesn't matter to me.
22: Alpine white.
23: Yeah.
22: Two-owner.
23: Yes.
22: About 85,000 miles. And the right way to own a Porsche with a manual transmission.
23: Well, and not only that, it's air-cooled or oil-cooled. You know, it holds 10 quarts of oil. So that doesn't have the coolant that the new ones do. And that was something that set them aside from everyone else, that they just used air-cooled engines.
22: Well, and this Alpine white top down blue top, but it has the round Porsche headlights, and when they were so sexy, yes. Yeah, not the scrambled egg 996 headlights. No. It is just a gorgeous little car, and it's fun as heck to drive. And if you haven't followed us or liked us on the Facebook page at Convertibles and Classics, that's the dealership I own, and York manages and owns his own little endeavor in the back there doing all the shop work. But we put up great videos of these cars that we're describing here on the radio to you folks. So go follow us on Convertibles and Classics. Maybe you'd see more of our live streams there if a few more of you would follow us. But anyways, this 911 York. Oh, man.
23: I didn't even get to
22: my idea of this is damn near the perfect car, like in terms of my flavor of ice cream. No. Maybe if it was red.
23: Yeah, I was going to say
22: it would be the perfect car.
23: It would be, yes.
22: From a drivability point of view, a 5-speed 911, man.
23: It's tight.
22: How do you top that?
23: Yes, it just feels smooth. That is one of the funnest cars that, you know, that I think that you can drive, especially from that era. I mean, today there's some nicer ones out there, but when I got into the automotive field in the early 90s, right around there, I was only working on the 80s Porsches because, you know, the newer ones are under warranty. But I drove the BMWs, I got in that Porsche, and I was like, yeah, this is what it's about. It's just, there's nothing. There wasn't nothing. And so you're always chasing that once you have that.
22: Chasing the Dragon? Chasing the 911?
23: Just that feel. Corners on rails. I mean, you got great acceleration. I mean, the top speed, what, 162?
22: What are you, Julia Roberts and Pretty Woman?
23: I could be for you.
22: he's York. I'm Crudy. You're listening to Talking Shop with York and Crudy. And York's been working on some beautiful Porsches. We told you about the very complex work you've completed on this little Porsche Boxster. But this 911, we got a guy interested in buying it, and we had to disclose to him. We haven't even put this thing on the hoist yet. I can't sell it to you. We have to do a full safety inspection. I mean, the guy had just seen a coming soon and called me and said, what can you tell me about that car?
23: And the previous owner knew that the CV boot had to be replaced.
22: So well, this 911 had a rear axle CV boot, and effectively this is what, just a rubber. What is the point of a CV boot?
23: To keep dirt out of the grease. Constant velocity means that the suspension and the axle will allow it to move up and down, and it's not a straight axle like your, you know, some of your old muscle cars
22: so
23: are.
22: So it has to be sort of a flexy rubber, yes, gasket sort of a thing over the top.
23: Yeah, a boot, a rubber boot that's over like suspension components like ball joints. It has to be able to move, and especially on the front with front wheel drive, you have to turn with the axles when the wheels turn and then go up and down with the suspension. So they developed
22: front wheel drive. I thought this.
23: Yes, I'm speaking about cars that have
22: front. In general,
23: the cars,
22: they would have them in the
23: they
22: front.
23: They still use them, and they have been using them for a long time because you got to be able to turn it. So, yes, I'm sorry. I lost you there for a second.
22: I'm pretty sure that 911 rear-wheel drive, York. I know that.
23: So it's to keep the grease in there so that, you know, it's always turning and getting not allow water or dirt in there because then it wouldn't last very long. So
22: sure.
23: You want a long time on it. So this one, obviously, with 80,000 miles, just had a little bit of tear on it. Probably a rock kicked up somewhere along the way and cut the boot. You know, rubber doesn't last forever. So we just had to pull the axle out and put that in and disassemble. You were there helping me out because I didn't have my bench vise here. But you were my bench vise.
22: Bench vise.
23: Yes.
22: I'm your vise.
23: So we were able to disassemble it and then put a new boot on and then reassemble it.
22: And you've told me you like working on Porsches. What? They're all cars, man. Why Porsches? Why are they better than the rest?
23: The test drive. The drive after it. Before you give it back to the customer, you go see what it's got. Not to that extent.
22: Unfortunately, this Porsche 911 has a little fuel leak. And we should talk about that because before we start this fine little radio endeavor today, you are already sticking your head under the rear hood because the motor's in the rear there. We'll tell you more about it. Talk and shop with York and Crudy. Please stick around. I know you will.
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22: 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He's been working on Porsches in the back.
23: I do enjoy that.
22: If you have the means, I highly recommend one.
23: Oh, yeah. Yeah, I just like to look at it and see how it's designed. The engineering behind it, so, and just why they do
22: even
23: it.
22: Even the sound. Oh. During the break, you and I were talking about the acoustics of a Porsche, like a flat six. What's a flat six? Why does it sound so sexy?
23: Well, they're straight, correct? You know what a straight inline is?
22: Yes.
23: Okay, then you have a
22: That's V. Like the BMWs. They like the inline sixes.
23: Ford had an old one. I mean, a lot. We had a straight eight back in the old times, Buick or something
22: like that. Don't compare a Porsche with an old Ford inline six.
23: Yeah, you're right. So it's straight. Okay, then you have V.
22: Yeah.
23: V is V8, and then you have flat. So it's just your position of your pistons.
22: When you say flat, okay, so I understand the V, or it could be a six-cylinder. I've seen V6. Yeah.
23: V4s.
22: V4s.
23: Yes. So flat, meaning that pistons are basically horizontal rather than V, and then going up, and then you have the straight.
22: But when you accelerate in a Porsche 911, that has a different sound than
23: just idling
22: any other car.
23: Yes, yes. I mean, I can't reproduce it on the radio. I wouldn't even
22: make
23: try
22: that sound. there's a different sound to it. It doesn't have that deep rumble like a Harley Davidson, like some of the American muscle cars do. Yeah. It's a more refined sound, but when it kicks in, when you downshift and you're going to pass, drive it like you stole it.
23: Burn the carbon out of it is what I call it.
22: Yeah, burning the carbon.
23: Burning the carbon. But with that cabrio, with the top down, I mean, you hear it all and you feel it all.
22: And I had a 911, and I had one of those you know, 996 is 996, with the scrambled right? egg.
23: That's what I have, yeah.
22: But I had the hardtop coupe, and I drove it with the hardtop on, except I saw like 10 days of sun was coming, so I took the top off. That's a long story.
23: Yeah, we want to talk about that.
22: But the sound was acoustically was so much different. Like, you almost want to drive a Porsche where you can hear it, a top-down, a cabriolet, a convertible, because that sound is unlike any other car.
23: Unlike any other car. So, I the design and the I don't, you know, the way they sound now, it's even unique with the new ones. When we went to Road America, they had them out on the, you know, obviously they're modified, but just that sound of, you know, you find that car that just calls to you. It's like a siren.
22: Well, that 911 is calling to a gentleman in Minnesota, and he had seen it coming soon. I just snapped like one photo of it in the showroom, and he was on it. And he's a Porsche guy, and I asked him, I'm like, what will this be for you? He said, well, we have 7 right now. This would be number 8 for us. And I get the feeling this guy has a high-end clientele, because I think what he does is he takes these great diamond in the roughs. Yep. This is a great car, but, you know, it could use a freshen paint job.
23: That's what it needs. Yep.
22: And the top, it could use a new top if you wanted it to look perfect. It's a driver quality car in the mid-50s, yep. 50,000, which seems like a lot of money, folks, I grant you. But look at the cost of new cars today, and then tell me what's cooler, a 1990 Porsche 911 or that Hyundai down the road.
23: Yeah.
22: So, anyways, no offense to you Hyundai drivers. Yes. Little offense, but anyways.
23: But, you know, it's time to do maintenance on it. Like you said, freshen it up, because there's a little bit of damage, paint cosmetic correction on the rear bumper, not damage. I hate to say
22: that.
23: But
22: you scared me. I was coming back. I ran off to the bank to pay a client today. She sold a car on behalf of a widow, and feeling great. I'm at the bank getting her proceeds. Always a good day. I get to pay my client. Hey, Crudy, the Porsche's leaking fuel.
23: You have to understand, you know, I'm running this thing on the hoist. I got it warmed up. I just changed the oil. We always do that with the cars. See, that's what's nice about the cars here, and I really like, and I hope you take advantage of that, is we go through it, and I go through it, and I do my inspection.
22: Sometimes I think a little too much, but continue, sir.
23: But I'm in the middle of this changing the oil, and it was down low, so I, you know, didn't see anything, and I looked underneath, and I was like, well, what's that? So there was a puddle about the size, you know, about a 6-inch, and so I shut it down right away, and then all of a sudden I hear, like, the exhaust, and I hear, like, fluid hitting the exhaust, and I'm almost burning off, and you hear it, and you sizzle. So, you know, I'm like, if that's fuel, and I got something sizzling right now, we're moments away from a potential, ignition. Yes. And with the rest of the cars that were in there, I mean,
22: we got $500,000 in the back shop right now.
23: And I'm just like, okay, brain sinking where the fire extinguisher is. So that's when I called you.
22: You'd already calmed yourself and
23: not much, because I could feel that I had that anxiety when I called you, and I just
22: Well, thankfully you shared some of that angst with me. I didn't feel angst coming through. I felt concern yes. for the fact it was leaking fuel. But you know, sometimes you say stuff like, "Crudy, it's leaking fuel," and then there's a long pause, and then I, you know, and I realize that's a problem you're describing. But then I have to say, what's that mean?
23: And I
22: do that so frequently with you, because you're being, oh, Crudy, the flux capacitor is shot. And then I give you the long look, and I think, okay, so now speak English to me. What do you want me to do about that? What's the prescribed steps for Crudy? Do I need to call someone? And, of course, I need to call the guy that's supposed to be coming to pick up this car tomorrow or today. Because probably shouldn't do that.
23: Yeah, and that's, you know, for me, I had a time frame in mind where this vehicle had to be done by. And then as soon as that happened, I was like, nope, that's not happening. So I just knew at that point.
22: Called me to pull the plug.
23: Yeah.
22: Go bite the bullet, Crudy.
23: It's not going home.
22: Chop your credibility off at the knees. And
23: see, this is where
22: you told the guy, I'll see you tomorrow at noon, but that ain't happening.
23: I said it'd be done by noon, but no, I think this car should spend some more time with us. I need to take it home maybe and just drive it a little bit, make sure it's good to go.
22: Oh,
23: That's what's going on. Yes.
1: You need to take her home and make sure it's
23: Labor Day weekend.
1: It is.
23: Why wouldn't I have that car? Why
1: wouldn't I take it home and make sure it's driving good for the weekend?
23: Well, we've already had that discussion.
1: It's another man's car, player.
23: Well, you remember the Roadrunner. I saved your life.
1: Cosmetically.
23: Well, I'm glad.
1: Just because there was gas flowing in a loose spark wire. Yeah,
23: that could have been bad. So we got the part ordered. We got this
1: fuel leak. Yeah. Actually, you were already working on that before we record the show today. You had your nose in there. When I got to the shop today, you were already in that 911 looking for the fuel leak. And you had Ricky Bobby in there. Like, Ricky, you stick your nose up in there. Ricky's a little skinnier than you or I. Young guy that he is. Little narrow, skinny guy.
23: Well, don't kid yourself. I mean, it's Labor Day weekend. I'm going to probably dip out of here as soon as I can.
1: Gee, I didn't see that coming.
23: So I just want to take care of business and make sure that we get the parts ordered, get the car back, and just be on task. And hopefully next Friday.
1: Hopefully next Friday.
23: We get it delivered.
1: Oh, man. It's going to be way sooner than that, man. No. Oh, you're shaking me off, folks.
23: No.
1: That's never good news. You know, people have high expectations for me. They want what they want when they want it. They're like Veruca Salt out there in the world.
23: I'm putting OEM parts on it, so it's at the delivery of the parts. I'll be ready for it, but...
1: Yeah. You'll be ready. Come back. I'm ready now, Daddy. More. Talking Shop with York and Crudy.
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0: up with York and Crew.
1: I don't have my glasses on. I was just looking at the time.
0: Is that what you're doing?
1: Yes. I wasn't getting a whiff of you. Don't worry about that.
0: You've exposed yourself. Coughing on the radio. You rookie.
1: Oh. Oh, I thought it was a sneeze. No, I know. I know. My bad. I'll do better next time.
0: Thankfully, we keep you in the shop. Where the work really actually gets performed around here. York is a 25-year experienced ASE certified master tech. And we talked about a couple of the Porsches. And I guess by next Friday, I get to deliver that 911. I guess, Daddy, you're really disappointing me.
1: It's Labor Day weekend.
0: I want it now. Don't you think the guy wants his Porsche 911 now?
1: Especially this weekend.
0: What's a little fuel dripping down the motor on his way to Minnesota?
1: Yeah, that's one thing he asked. Can I drive it? Well, no.
0: I always recommend for someone buying a classic car, no. Yes, drive it, test drive it, make sure you're comfortable with it, and then put it on a trailer and take it home. Because I've done that. Yeah, I'm as guilty as the next guy. I was up in northern Wisconsin. I was 3 hours from here, and I bought a classic Mustang. Talking about an inline six. What a dog. 100 horsepower Mustang from the 1960s. Looks so cool. Oh, man. I had a guy hanging out of a pickup truck up to his waist, like giving me the double thumbs up as he's blasting by me about 15 miles per hour faster than I can go at top speed in that Mustang. But that thing had a beautiful paint job, and it was a dog. I couldn't keep up the highway speed, so I'm maybe going 65 on the interstate. But, you know, I'm taking my time, and it's daylight. Then I got to nighttime, and the headlights weren't working right. All of a sudden, I went to go bright. I stepped, you know, foot pedal style, yep. Old school. I stepped on the foot pedal and it went completely dark. Yeah. And it was a dark night. It wasn't like a well moonlit night. I mean, thank God I was 1 mile from the interstate exit, and I got off the interstate and I panicked. And I knew I could get home on the back way.
1: With no lights?
0: I took back roads because they were intermittently coming on and off. There must have been a short or something foot switch.
1: Oh, yeah.
0: So, like, I would go for 10, 20, 30 seconds, and then the lights would be back. If you think, thank God, you know, so I'd go fast, then I'd go slow, you know, and I'm back roading at home, and I called a tow service. At one point, they went off, and I just called a tow truck. The guy's like, oh, man, I'm so far out. I'm like, I don't know. You know, I'm a now guy. It could have been 15
1: Who
0: minutes.
1: Who was with you, though?
0: No one. My wife had dropped me off. She was driving a modern vehicle, whatever we drove up there.
1: Okay, okay.
0: And I was fine, you know, till I got to between Wausau and Stevens Point, coming south, as fate would have
1: it. She was long and gone. She just left you behind.
0: Yeah,
1: her.
0: Yeah, bye, bye. She wasn't going to go 65 on the interstate. Yeah. Mama's hauling ass, leaving me in the dust. So anyways, I called the tow truck, and it seemed like an unreasonable period of time. But the moral of the story is, folks, no, don't drive the classic car home because something unexpected happens, and you're just going to end up paying for a tow, or you're going to have to go get the trailer, or you're going to regret if anything goes wrong, because cars do break down, especially these classic cars. And, I mean, we drive them 5-10 minutes. But we don't take them out on a 2-hour cruise.
1: Yes, you just
0: they're not our cars, and once they've come to a point of marketing, it's too late for fun trips.
1: Yeah,
0: because maybe that 911.
1: We start it up, we get its operating temperature, we take it out, and we drive it. But yeah, it's never longer than when you're not around, I might go for a couple hours driving, but I'm kidding. But it's just about 15, 20 minutes tops, you know, and then you're back here and it gets full operating temp and then cool down. So yes.
0: That's enough time to verify that it doesn't overheat, that the brakes work, that it...
1: No noises.
0: Yeah.
1: No, yep, everything works. See, now, in a situation, I would bring a trailer and a companion and then maybe drive it for a little bit. And then if we have to put it on the trailer, then do it then.
0: We've driven a few classics back here. And in fact, the last one I recall you driving back from maybe a half an hour away, that Delmont.
1: Yes, yes.
0: The 1967, and this is a 218-inch car. That's 18 feet, folks. This thing is a small yacht.
1: It was a boat. And the brakes,
0: And it's got very breaky brakes. They stop. You're stopping now.
1: This is where, yeah.
0: Where you've like flinging yourself forward in that thing. And that thing's got the 425 Super Rocket. That's like an 8-liter motor, dude. It's huge. The whole, when you rev that car, it feels like you're on the waves because the car will rock from left to right.
1: You're sitting in a love seat too. So yes, 100%. And you know, that's not that far because I did think about it on the way back. I'm like, well, if we break down, it's going to be sitting here on the side of the highway. But I had you and we had a tow strap. Not that I want to do that, but we could at least get it to a safe location and get a trailer. Oh, you had a different car. That's right. You had the Alante on the trailer. That's why.
0: Oh, I was towing a car back. So yes. I followed you with a car on the trailer. We picked up two cars that day. And so, that's why you were driving.
1: We weren't that far.
0: I could have made two trips.
1: You know, I had to take a test for a test drive to do a safety anyway. So that was my opportunity to take advantage of that. And what about that feeling of just in a classic car? It's been sitting for a while. Someone else's love. Now it's time to find a new love. And then just appreciate it for those few miles.
0: Half an hour or whatever.
1: Yeah.
0: It is cool going cruising in a car for the first time. You didn't drop the top. The power top works. You could have dropped that top.
1: Well, see, that brought me back to my driving days, that 67, because my mom had an Impala. So I drove mom's Impala. So, you know, taking my friends and we were driving around, I just remember that's kind of was that feeling that.
0: They float, don't they? What is it about the shocks on that? And you told me that car is very original. It's got the original motor.
1: It's coil springs. It's
0: 87,000 miles.
1: Yep.
0: But you pointed out like the rebound on the rear of that car.
1: Yes, when you do a bounce test, you push down the vehicle and the car should come up and it should then stabilize. And this one did it, but it still just seems it's such a big car. It just kind of floats. You know, it just floats. It's not a Mazda. It's not a Porsche. Not even in the same. Nah. But it was just fun. And, you know, that drive.
0: You could drop a Porsche in the back seat and still have room for the prom court in that car.
1: 100%. So it was close enough. You know, I felt we'd be okay and we made it and I'm glad. And I'd do it again to a certain amount of time.
0: Yeah, but distance. Not 4 hours.
1: No.
0: Or whatever the case may be. Oh. Folks, you're listening to Talk and Shop with York and Crudy. Crudy recommends against driving the classic home. You know, make provision. Bring a trailer.
1: Well, I went to Milwaukee, and I did have to bring a friend, and it wasn't to help me load the car. It was just to watch my back.
0: It's because you're a wuss. Well, you're worried about
1: you don't want to go with
0: going
1: cash
0: to the big city.
1: With cash, the people know you're carrying cash.
0: Do you know how many hundreds of cars I've shown up with cash? I mean, I've had people show up for car deals with guns. And I'm thinking, I got the money. What, you got the gun?
1: It's just when you're driving down those back alleys there north of Milwaukee and you're kind of like, I don't know about this. These are all the bad stories that you hear about. So, you know, you grew up in bigger cities. I'm in the middle of nowhere here in Waltoma.
0: Yeah, my backward backcountry friend, York, who loves working on Porsches.
1: Yeah.
0: Yeah, well, maybe you should move to a city, man.
1: No.
0: Might see that there are alleys and streets.
1: There isn't a place to take the cars out. There's barely enough places here to take and enjoy these cars. I was talking about that Corvette, that Z06, the 2025.
0: Yeah.
1: That is so fun. And I mean, yeah, we don't have highways that far. I mean, how long is it to a highway?
0: Yeah.
1: I mean, a state 25 highway, interstate.
0: Interstate from here is like 25, 30 minutes.
1: Yeah. So it's not like, you know.
0: We are in the middle of nowhere, man. Why do we live here? Well, it is that center of the state of Wisconsin, and it is easy from a driving perspective. I can get to Green Bay in 90 minutes. I can get to Chicago in 3 hours. I can get to Minneapolis in about 3.5 hours. Madison's 90 minutes. So there's a lot of big metros that I find myself frequently visiting for car reasons or, you know, other reasons, because I like to party, if you know what I'm saying.
1: Yeah.
0: But anyways, York, the Delmont, she's going bye-bye. Yep. I sold that to a guy in Fresno, Texas, which is right by Houston, one of the most populous areas in our nation, fourth most populous media market, Houston. They drive real fast down there. And this guy's father-in-law apparently owned a Delmont once upon a time, and I don't know if his father-in-law owned a body shop or something, but he must have had a beautifully restored Delmont.
1: Okay.
0: And this one is red, and it's been repainted, and I don't love its driver quality, meaning it's got chips along a few of the seams. And really the paint on the front hood was not done well. It could use a repaint, and I believe that's the buyer's intent. He's taken it to the body shop. He's, you know, budgeted X for the car and X for where he wants to take that car.
1: It can go there, and it's already there. There's no major rust. It's just a little bit of service rust. This car wasn't driven in many winters, you know, or spent much time in winters. It still had the undercoating under the frame, which I was very impressed about. It's time
0: to get the rust and dust.
1: Yes, this will be a nice, you know, freshen up. This potentially could be a valuable car. It depends if you do a resto mod. I mean, then you start getting a little higher. To me, it won't ever be where that Porsche is at, but it's a different thing. That's where I'm a utilitarian. A Porsche is different in this sense where this is a cruiser. The Porsche is a driver.
0: Yeah.
1: You know, that makes sense.
0: Well, you go cruise and you bring 12, 15 of your friends. You all hop in a Delmont. Yeah. I mean, bucket seats front and back. You can get a lot of people in that car. And then you could get like the other half of the prom court in the trunk. If you're sneaking into the drive-in movies, that is your vehicle.
1: I'd like to see or stay in touch with some of these people once they get this car and they do something right away. You know, let's send us a picture.
0: You know, I'm waiting. I sold the 1948 Pontiac Silver Streak, that yellow beast, as we were calling it, with the big built crate motor.
1: Yes.
0: I delivered that on a trailer directly to a body shop. I can't wait. I mean, we're getting to the end of summer. It's supposed to be coming out the other side soon.
1: That was your fix for a fire truck. Remember when you wanted a fire truck?
0: I like Kramer and Seinfeld and Down for Unusual Trades. And I did buy that 1948 Silver Streak on a lark. And I bought a few vehicles on a lark. I bought my wife a trolley car.
1: Oh, yeah.
0: From the city of Racine, Wisconsin, the former Lakeside trolley car. That was actually cool. You watch yourself. I'm going to end up with another trolley car on the lot.
1: Well, I got to see that at Lambeau Field during Packers training camp.
0: The very one we sold. Yes.
1: Yes, they're using it for the kids. They're doing balloons. And just, you know, all the kids are lined up out there, and they're just making them all balloons. And then there were some kids sitting inside. I don't know what they were doing in there, but a guy asked me what I was doing. He must have thought I was checking out a weirdo. But I was like, oh, I worked on this bus. And then he recognized me. So,
0: oh, okay.
1: So I didn't know what was going on. I didn't want to sit around there, but it was nice to see that.
0: Out there making kids happy, and it is cool. And you know, I like that bell, bing bing bing. But I gotta tell people, I like driving the trolley. I'd never driven, probably should have a CDL for that. I threw a dealer plate on it, and I got to drive it for like half an hour. You know, you gotta cruise drive your vehicles, so you gotta run in for me. And I drove her.
1: I just remember, you know, that day that it was supposed
0: to. Did you follow me that day? I feel like you were, I could feel your presence in the force.
1: It was good that I did follow you because one of the lights were a little dim on the brakes. Brake lights.
0: You're giving me a little tail gunner.
1: But I didn't want to be driving that thing because, yes, the air brakes. And we got it here. It had been sitting for, you know, what, gotten cold and had been sitting, and it's not a winter car. There's no, it's open. Are all trolleys open?
0: Well, when you say open, you can open the windows. It can be an open air vehicle.
1: It's basically just poles with plexiglass. So yeah. There was air so that's not a winter car.
0: Well, you know, for the more hardy, it's got a heating system, man. You never rode in a cold winter car where you see your breath a little bit and you.
1: Yeah,
0: you remember what it's like? Mom would have that rear-wheel drive Impala, I think you said, and she'd be snaking down the roads, going or driving around every car plowed in by the plow.
1: We rode in the back of the station wagon, and we'd get hit our heads when they go over the bumps.
0: Oh, yeah. You
1: know, the fun parts. But no, that trolley it didn't have glow plugs, so it's not really meant to be started up there unless you keep it in warm weather. But yeah, I think maybe you should probably think about getting another one then.
0: I got your freaking glow plugs. Folks, you're listening to Talk and Shop with York and Crudy. So got to put that Delmont on the 1967 Olds Delmont, this big 218-inch red yacht of a car. And sending her down to Houston, hopefully got a real happy client. And actually, I'm always happy when I can, because that wasn't one of my cars. That was actually someone else's car. And I'm going to see, I describe her as the widow, Barb, very nice lady. It was her husband, Snooky's car. And Snooky's passed. And, you know, there's always a little emotion attached in these days when I meet with the client for the final time, you know, and actually we've got another car for her, so won't be the last time we meet, but hopefully it's a good day. You know, I think giving someone a big certified fund check is usually something that puts a smile on their face. People usually have a place to put that money. They usually have it earmarked for some good intent, I hope.
1: Look at the other side of it. Is she was offered something very low, so this is something that you can provide for her that then will extend her financial situation.
0: Well, we've already paid her more than some dealer offered her for both her cars.
1: Right.
0: I'll give her a check greater for the consignment proceeds on one car than some dealer had offered her for both the cars.
1: That's what this is about, because there are bad people out there. And yes, if you can, you know, find that person, which I guess you're that person. So it's a good thing.
0: I am that guy.
1: Yes.
0: I sadly deal with a fair number of widows and estates, and, you know, often vehicles of this sort, classic cars and collections, change hands when someone is passed. But, you know, I do hope I'm doing the widows of the world, the nice people that entrust me with their car. I don't legally probably have a fiduciary responsibility in the same way that I used to when I legally had a fiduciary responsibility to client. But once you've operated in a fashion, once you've kind of set your business ethos that the client's need should always come before yours, because that was legally the requirement in a former profession, a company I owned, and I managed $250 million in real estate. And whatever was best for that real estate, that was the advice that I legally had to give. Didn't matter if I had cut my own nose off to give that advice financially, still had to do what was in the best interest of the client. And when you know you're operating in that fashion, it's easy to do the right thing. I never have to question what's the right thing. Whatever's in the best interest of my client is the right thing.
1: Right.
0: Now, could I have held out on that beautiful little 911 Porsche and made more money for me? I think so. But the right thing to do was to accept an offer that met the standards set by my owner, even if I had to short myself a couple bucks to make that math work for all parties.
1: Yep.
0: So ultimately, try to do the right thing over here by the people we represent. And I don't know that a consigning car dealer has a fiduciary responsibility, but that's the only way.

0: 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And I basically answered politics, although I think that depends on the day.
1: Yes.
0: I would rather drive a car. I would rather talk about politics. Depends on the day, though. Come back with us. We're still going to talk about some more fun cars. York, we got one segment left, short one. And hopefully the people will come back with us right here on WCPT 820 AM.
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0: more minutes this Sunday evening right here on WCPT 820 AM curated. That means we meant to do that, York. There's purpose in our actions. Here's some of the curating. I'm going to tell you about some cars I looked at this week. You'll get to see them soon. I'm going to go on Labor Day and take photographs of these cars and hopefully sign some contracts and put them up for sale. We got a 2023 Hellcat Jailbreak. I mean, there's a whole list of monikers for this car. There's like six check boxes on this Hellcat.
1: How many miles?
0: About 300. A 2023, and it's also what's called the Last Call Edition.
1: Is it?
0: Last Call, usually it's like some guy in a Chicago bar, but Last Call in this case is the last production they were ever going to do on these Hellcats. They should have some particular collector appeal, and that Hellcat is like a 750 yep. horsepower. And
1: silly.
0: There's one higher motor. You can get like an 800 plus horsepower, but that's, you know, one's the super stock or whatever they call it. But otherwise, this one checks every box. It's the Red Eye Jailbreak Hellcat. I mean, there's like nine different names in a row for this car. Beautiful blue with sort of a black scoop hood on it. Yeah, you know,
1: they have a good look.
0: Little extra room. And then the very same guy, he's a Mopar guy. He's got a Challenger RT Scat
1: yep.
0: pack, 392, I think the motor size. Also a Last Call, like a white body and a special lime green. 100 miles on that car.
1: Oh. And then what about the truck?
0: He's got a Rumblebee with the big 5.7 liter Hemi. That one had about 31,000 miles, but that is literally like one of those yellow, bright yellow and
1: yep, like the super
0: black green. Colors.
1: Yep.
0: And then he has a 1965 Corvette convertible.
1: Oh. I'm looking forward to driving him. Oh, yeah. Yeah. Oh, yeah.
0: I don't know if you get a test drive on this.
1: I don't know. It's obligatory.
0: It's obligatory. Here to the end of the block. There's only 100 miles on that car. Folks, thank you for listening to Talking Shop with York and Crudy. 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

0: Hey, progressives, it's Richard Chu, host of Chu's Views weekdays 6 to 8 a.m. Central. 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
2: NBC News Radio, I'm Mark Mayfield. Energy Secretary Chris Wright says it's unclear if there will ever be a nuclear deal with Iran. Wright made the comment Sunday on ABC's This Week.
3: There may not be a nuclear agreement. It may be simply destroying their capabilities to do it. An agreement may await a next administration in Iran. We simply don't know that.
2: His comments come as the conflict between the U.S. and Iran continues. President Trump told reporters in the Oval Office Friday that he doesn't think the military conflict is a war, adding that it's small potatoes because the U.S. has decimated Iran's military. Five people are dead and three critically injured after an Amazon cargo plane overran a runway at Miami International Airport Sunday. Officials say the Boeing 767 landed around 2 p.m. before leaving the runway and coming to rest near a roadway. Five people were taken to the hospital, with two others suffering less serious injuries. The plane was operated by North Carolina-based 21 Air and was flying from San Juan, Puerto Rico. The NTSB is sending a team to Miami to investigate, while two of the airport's four runways have reopened. The Trump administration is going to the Supreme Court again in an effort to implement new mail-in voting rules. Lisa Carton reports.
4: The emergency appeal filed on Sunday comes after a judge ruled on Friday that the administration's planned restrictions on mail voting are likely illegal and should not take effect before the midterm elections. The judge had already issued a temporary ruling blocking the U.S. Postal Service from moving forward with the new rules. Friday's order extends that ruling indefinitely. I'm Lisa Carton.
2: U.S. envoys Steve Witkoff and Jared Kushner say they are very encouraged by the latest round of peace talks aimed at ending the war in Ukraine. The two met with Ukrainian President Volodymyr Zelensky in Kyiv Sunday, one day after holding talks with Russian President Vladimir Putin in Moscow. And Hawaii is preparing for heavy rain and coastal flooding as a major hurricane moves closer to the islands. Hurricane Lowell is packing maximum sustained winds of 125 miles per hour, about 600 miles southwest of Honolulu. You're listening to the latest from NBC News Radio.
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22: This week on the Sports Cubicle, your cold open is me telling you that at the timing of the episode that we recorded, we did our annual NFL preview show and did our roundtable discussion on Friday. But after we recorded that, news had broken that Justin Ishbia, the owner in waiting for the Chicago White Sox, has released renderings for a new Sox stadium down near Roosevelt and the river. If you remember last month on the Sports Cubicle, I was telling you about when Amtrak announced what they were doing when they were going to move their facility down towards Bridgeport, and then maybe the Sox would move back to where Amtrak is kind of based down in the South Loop. Justin Ishbia with his development company Canal Edge is overseeing that Amtrak development. It's federal property, so it should be fairly easy to push it through versus something that would be public and up for public opposition, which we did see in the previous week that there was opposition to this plan. But now renderings have been revealed for this Sox Stadium by Canal Edge, Justin Ishbia's company. We didn't get time to talk about it this week, so next week we're going to talk about that for you on the Sports Cubicle. So now we're going to find out, will that political influence in Bridgeport that's effective in the city and maybe even in the state, will it be effective in the against the federal government? So that's kind of what it comes down to, is federal dollars, a billionaire who owns a sports team and an investment and development company, and you have the city and state politicians probably seeing what they can do before this gets done. So we're going to cover that next week on the Sports Cubicle, but enjoy this week's episode where we do get to our NFL preview towards the end and make our predictions. Who do we got in the upcoming Super Bowl this year? Find out next right here on the Sports Cubicle.
23: 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I'm your host, Mike Mercado, with the one and only Paul Shabari, Devin Tingle, and the marvelous one, Dan Marver. And it is one of my favorite episodes of the year. It is our NFL predictions special, where we get to make our division pick winners, our MVP, our Super Bowl, and then at the end of the year in February, we get to see how dead wrong Paul was and how right I was. But before we get to all that, we have a jam-packed news to get to, Paulie, and I want to start with this one. El Goat is officially retired from international football. This comes to us from ESPN. Argentina legend Lionel Messi announces international retirement. Messi on Monday announced his retirement from international soccer. In an Instagram post showing a handwritten note entry in Spanish, Messi confirmed that he is retiring from Argentina's national team at age 39. In a footnote at the end, he added, "I wrote these words on July 21st, 2 days after the final. Today, after what happened with my dad, I'm even more convinced than before." Messi's father, Jorge Messi, is it George or Jorge Messi?
24: Jorge.
23: Died on August 8th at a hospital in central Argentina city of Rosario. He was 68. Messi, who played in 6 World Cups, won the tournament in Qatar in 2022 and led Argentina to the final in 2026, losing to Spain. The social media post said, "After the time that has passed since the final, and after giving it a lot of thought, I want to let everyone know that I'm retiring from Argentina national team." Check out the rest of the article. Check out the post. Over on ESPN, Argentina legend Lionel Messi announces international retirement. It was a great World Cup that he won in Qatar. It was one of those moments where you got to see somebody climb the mountaintop and everybody wanted to be a part of that moment on one way or the other. And Paulie, somebody who's seen so much of international soccer. I know you are a Premier League guy, but obviously La Liga and everything with Barcelona and everything in between Real Madrid, and then all the years with in Paris, and then heading to Miami, and even this last World Cup. I mean, the impact of Lionel Messi is undeniably huge and will never be forgotten. But what, put it into a scale, what does this actually mean, Messi retiring from international play?
0: It's, the best player ever in international play finally leaving, you know, record 6 World Cups, tied with Ronaldo for most World Cup appearances. And the most recent tournament became the biggest, most goals scored in the World Cup, but that's been since beaten by Mbappe. He just made his third final team of the World Cup, you know, the best 11 of a tournament. The player of the tournament in 2014, as well as 2022. If Argentina would have won the final, I think you could have made a case for him to be the player of the tournament in 2026. I mean, you could go on and on with how important he is to the game and how he's maybe the greatest footballer of all time. Definitely needs to be on the Mount Rushmore of the greatest football players in international history. Brought Argentina to great success, like you said, the World Cup in 2022, to go along with what Maradona did in 86 and what they did on their home soil in 78. Made it to the final 3 times, winning it once, both times losing 1-0 in extra time, the one in 2014 against Germany, the one most recently against Spain in 2026. He had, I think, 7 goals this past tournament, and some of them, you know, the comeback against Egypt, he was crucial in getting Argentina to that final this year, helped them win the Gold Cup, internationally Copa America or whatever, and not the Gold Cup, the Copa America. So him leaving internationally is a big story, but, you know, he is still going to play for Inter Miami. So you're still going to get to see him play, but he's 39 years old. I don't think he has anything left to prove. I had a feeling that this was going to be his last World Cup anyway. I knew that 2030 wasn't going to be a reality, and I didn't think that Copa America. So this isn't a surprise, more or less, but it should be a celebration of one of the greatest careers ever. And I think, you know, going into the 2026 World Cup, a lot of people wondered if he was going to have, you know, does he still have it? Not only does he still have it, he arguably is probably one of the 5 greatest players right now in the game at age 39, which is crazy. So it's sad to see him go, but at the same time, I think, you know, the sad part was over in the final, which, if you're a big Messi fan, that would have been a big one for him to end on top like that. It still doesn't change the fact, even though he lost, it doesn't change the fact that he had a great tournament. He's a great player, and what he did for Argentina this year and beyond has just been remarkable considering the history that they have.
23: So taking away really fast his success and what he's meant for himself personally, his success and his accomplishments, this specific World Cup, in wrestling, there's a term, giving the rub. So when Hulk Hogan went against the Ultimate Warrior and he let Warrior beat him in that famous WrestleMania, he gave him the rub to make him the next guy. You see that in all of history of anything, letting the next guy get over. Do you think this World Cup with the Mbappes and the Hollands and just all the stars in Spain just over the years, how important was it that in this specific World Cup, he was dominant, he got to the finals, and other guys got to shine? How important will that be? Because Michael Jordan couldn't do that. Michael Jordan couldn't make the next guy. You don't get to see real pitchers get to make the next. It's very rare when you get to see it. How big a moment was that for international soccer in general? Him being able to bring a spotlight on some of the big name stars we're going to see for the next 10 years.
0: I guess not to go on a tangent, but let's say Jordan never retired in 98 and continued playing through 2000 or 2001. You would have seen maybe a Bulls-Lakers final, okay, or a, yeah, Bulls-Spurs final, where that would have been like a symbolic passing of the torch. And there could be a chance that 20 years from now we say, wow, and Messi was lucky enough to play with Mbappe, the greatest, yeah, you know, of all time, because the track that the Mbappe is on now is a bigger track than what Messi has done. But it's also hard to compare eras and careers and players, and it's a team sport at the end of the day. So, you know, it's just like with basketball, with, like, yeah, there can be a greatest of all time, but it didn't mean that it was one versus the world. And, you know, the spotlight was on one guy out of 22. You know, this is a guy that makes the guys around him better, can change games at a moment's notice. Just an all timer. And, like, I know every era, you know, we want to have recency bias. We all want to say that we witnessed something great in our time, in our day. But sometimes there's just the real deal and you see it. And this guy was the real deal.
1: He certainly was. And there will never be another Messi. It's just who can live up to that legacy. And we're seeing a lot of great players. So we're in for a treat over the next decade or so. But we want to know your thoughts. Lionel Messi has called it quits in international soccer. We got another interesting story I want to get to here on the Sports Cubicle. And this is something Marva and I have been talking about for the longest time. And shout out to Pablo Torre from Pablo Torre Finds Out. And this is a story that got a lot of pushback. And finally, we have a ruling from the NBA. This is from Yahoo Sports. The Clippers just lost 5 first-round draft picks as punishment from the Kawhi Leonard scandal. What did they have left? The decision by NBA Commissioner Adam Silver to take 5 future first-round draft picks from the LA Clippers for circumventing the salary cap to help funnel additional income to Kawhi Leonard was obviously the most damaging element of the punishment doled out by the league. Clippers owner Steve Ballmer can stomach a $30 million fine. Teams also routinely weather executive exits or suspensions. But losing half a decade's worth of draft picks? The Clippers now have decidedly fewer roster-shaping tools when they appeared ready to take a longer-term approach and build through the draft. The 5 first-rounders the NBA is taking from the cover, taking them cover the 5 drafts from 2029 to 2033. In 2029, the Clippers have their own pick and the Pacers pick. The NBA is taking the Pacers pick, which will not be returned to Indiana. And yet, as harsh as the punishment is, the Clippers aren't completely bereft of assets. If their trade to send Leonard to Toronto Raptors is completed, the Clippers will acquire the Raptors 2031 and 2033 first-round picks, in addition to a 2027 pick swap. Check out the rest of the article over on Yahoo Sports. The Clippers just lost 5 first-round draft picks as punishment from the Kawhi Leonard scandal. What do they have left? This was funny. Paul and I talked about this off mic, but there were people calling Pablo Torre a hater. There were people calling that entire investigation just nothing but a smokescreen and trying to clout chase. But at the end of the day, this is my big issue. And Marver, I don't know if you agree with me. It's not that Steve Ballmer did some egregious Sterling thing, right? Like, he didn't do anything racist. He didn't do anything to hurt somebody physically. He didn't do anything to keep somebody from working. But you can't let these owners who are setting these caps, who are making these rules, just run wild and work with these plant companies and these Jumbotron companies to just circumvent the salary cap. Like, you just can't let people do it. And even if we don't think it's the most egregious thing in the world, you let one owner do it, they all will do it. And then it just completely destroys the CBA. It completely destroys player value. So what were your thoughts when you saw this, Marver? This story kind of come full circle, the loss of 5 first-round draft picks, and the fact that the richest man in the league was trying everything he can to make his team the most competitive championship contender.
2: On one hand, I was surprised, and on the other hand, I wasn't surprised. You know, you're only doing something wrong when you get caught. So, who knows how many other people are doing naughty things. But the thing is that, you know, Ballmer is suspended from all team and league activities for 1 year. Then the operations president is suspended without pay for a year. Lawrence Frank, the baseball operations president, for 6 months. And Kawhi Leonard has a fine of a whopping $700,000. Whoop-de-doo. And his uncle, Dennis Robertson, can't engage with NBA teams for 5 years. That's his advisor, I guess. So in addition to the not getting a first-round pick for up till 2023, there's a monitoring program and a $30 million fine. So it's pretty hefty. I was a little surprised at how strong the penalty was, but I guess the message is being sent to behave. And, you know, it really hurts them in terms of their ability to build a team in the future, obviously. So they may try to do that by accumulating some Toronto Raptor players in a trade for Leonard at this point and send him back there. So that's what I expect to happen. But, you know, they were in a position where they could have been competing for the NBA title, although the West with, you know, San Antonio, Oklahoma City and such, it would have been a stretch. So their ability to build a team in the future is now in question.
1: Devin, what's more impactful to Steve Ballmer himself? The 5 draft picks or not being around the facility. Because in my belief, as impactful as the five draft picks are going to be, we all know that if people who know ball, that, you know, that's how you rebuild a team like the Clippers, who can't necessarily bring in the superstars without circumventing the salary cap. But we know also guys like this love to be around the arena they built. We know how much he loves the Intuit Dome. And what do you think hurts his ego more, the five draft picks or not being allowed to be around the team that he owns?
3: Well, I mean, draft picks are always crucial, but draft picks are always kind of up in the air. I mean, we all know, like, especially in the NBA, after the second round, it's kind of very iffy if any of those guys afterwards are really going to mean anything sort of on that team in the long haul. Now, as we all know, when you're an older man, you don't have a lot of friends and you have a lot of money, you really like being in a facility, mostly because you get to go around and bother people and talk to people. And sometimes your ears are a little bit big, but I'm getting sidetracked here. But I'm with you, Mercado. I definitely think his ego is going to take this more than anything, because at the end of the day, he's still in charge around there. And yeah, he's going to have that team for who knows how long, as long as he doesn't hold on to it there. So I definitely think, you know, that ban is going to really hit him a lot more than those draft picks, because he still gets to have the team. Whether they win or lose, he's still going to have it, but he can't be there. And I think that's what's going to really hurt him more there. Because, again, if you like the game, it's that's what's going to do to you.
1: Yeah, and it just shows if he was that competitive, that's how much he loves it, that he was willing to risk it all. But we'll be covering that story. Shout out to Pablo Torre, who ended up winning a Pulitzer, along with Amina Hassan and David Sampson and that entire staff over at Meadowlark, because, you know, in a day and age where journalism is disappearing, you saw journalism at its best, and this story ended up having some real ramifications and also went to show the ass of ESPN. But interesting, we want to know your thoughts on this story. We have one more story, though. This is something that just came in. It is from Pro Football Talk over at NBCSports.com. Judge grants injunction allowing LSU to sign former NFL players. Via PFAMO of ESPN, Judge William Jordan has converted a temporary restraining order into an injunction. More than 40 athletes now have both NCAA and SEC eligibility. The ruling allows multiple potential players who spend time on a 90-man NFL rosters to join LSU for the 2026 season. The deadline for adding them to the roster arrives on Friday. If LSU goes through with it, the SEC will undoubtedly look for avenues to respond, perhaps very aggressively, to the move. The SEC reportedly has considered, quote, extreme measures against LSU if it welcomes former NFL players, up to and including expulsion from the conference. On Thursday, the SEC filed a federal lawsuit aimed at preventing LSU from signing former pro players. Marver, look, I get all this grandstanding and all this court mumble jumble. In no universe is the SEC going to expel Louisiana State University from the SEC, but your thoughts on this story that just gets more and more frustrating and intriguing at the same time.
2: Yeah, it is frustrating because it's hard to really keep track. You can look at the situation for football. The season had week zero last week, and this week everybody's playing, including, you know, the top teams, LSU, Alabama, Auburn, whatever, Ohio State, Indiana. So, you know, the rosters are what they are. And already last week, you know, there was a kicker for North Carolina that was ruled ineligible and couldn't participate in that game. So the way it stands, it seems like the federal ruling has pretty much made them ineligible, but then they're going after these court rulings in states where they become eligible. So the whole thing was about the fifth year of eligibility when the NCAA decided to make it streamlined with 5 years. You know, but that excluded the 2022 class, and those are the ones that are fighting to get an extra year. And even that trickles down to other sports, most notably basketball, of course, but other sports that don't have as much limelight. And the question is, when does this end? And, you know, I thought it might end before the season started for football, but it hasn't. And now we're going to have a college basketball season in like 2 months. And, you know, their players practicing, I know for a fact from the high school class of 22 that are currently ineligible. So are they allowed to practice with the team until they get their ruling straightened out? It's all kind of a mess. But in terms of LSU itself, it seems as though at the moment on Saturday, and we'll know when we're airing this, if the players in question played in the game that LSU had over the weekend. And, and what repercussions there'll be from that. I doubt there'll be anything near an expulsion from the league, but they'll be back in courts when the courts reopen on Monday, obviously. So I'm not very pleased by the amount of litigation involved here. It seems like this could have been avoided by some entities such as the NCAA taking a stronger case and a stronger ruling, because what they did is they left this really open to litigation with their 5-year rule where, you know, no more redshirting and whatnot. There needs to be a stronger directive to limit this from happening. You know, after this year, it won't be an issue because, you know, the 22 players will no longer be eligible, and maybe they'll now have, you know, 23 high school graduates fighting for eligibility. But it's still amazing to me how this has degenerated into a mess, and it makes me a little sad to see, but hopefully this will get straightened out sometime soon, but I have my doubts.
1: And especially with the NCAA being involved with it, there's always a good reason to have doubts, because you talk about the most spineless people in sports. But guys, we have something special for you coming up next here on the Sports Cubicle. It is time for our NFL Prediction Special 2026 edition, right here on the Sports Cubicle with Dan Marver, Devin Tingle, Paul Shabari. I'm your host, Mike Mercado, right here on the Sports Cubicle on WCPT 820 AM, HeartlandSignal.com, WSBC 1240 AM Chicago, and on YouTube at the Sports Cubicle.
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24: This is a WCPT moment in labor. In the 1830s in Lowell, Massachusetts, during the rise of the textile industry, factories were hiring large groups of women ranging in ages 18 to 35 to work at their mills. The workdays were 13 hours long and had poor working conditions. By 1834, the textile market was sluggish. In response, the workers' wages were reduced by 12.5%. One of the workers, Julia Wilson, tried to organize the women to get their wages back, only to be terminated abruptly. Wilson signaled the women to strike or turn out. Over 800 women marched and signed a petition saying, "We will not go back into the mills to work unless our wages are continued." Ultimately, the strike failed, but they learned from their mistake and successfully battled back a rent increase on their boarding houses 2 years later. By January 1845, about a dozen of the Lowell female textile workers came together to form the Lowell Female Labor Reform Association. This would become the first organized union of women workers in American history. This has been a WCPT moment in labor. We're working for your rights.
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1: 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I'm your host, Mike Mercado. He's Devin Tingle. He's Paul Shavari, and the marvelous one, Dan Marver. And while college football has started, while we are all having our fantasy drafts, it is actually time for the main event. On Wednesday and Thursday, we get two NFL games. That's right. The National Football League has returned, and it is our predictions for the NFL season. Boys and girls, get ready. Football is back, and there's only a few ways to get this going. But before we make predictions properly, I want to talk to you guys about some of the excitement that's been going on. I mean, obviously, we have the craziness of NFL owners being on Epstein list and being in sex ring operations. And then we've had head coaches having affairs with NFL insiders. And we've had some of the greatest players of all time come from retirement, out of retirement, to join super teams in the West Coast. It has been an unbelievable offseason. Locally in Chicago, the quarterback is on the cover of the Madden video game. So much has happened in the NFL. Paulie, your favorite story, the most interesting thing, something that you as a Raiders fan, is it the Kirk Cousins, Fernando Mendoza situation? Going into this NFL season, what story has piqued your interest the most?
0: I guess, yeah, personally, it'd be the Raiders one, because you're waiting to see if Mendoza is going to make his debut this year officially, even though Kirk Cousins will be QB1 to start the season. That's going to be something to watch. I think Aaron Donald coming out of retirement on the Rams is a pretty big deal. The Vrabel situation and how teams like, the Seahawks, the Patriots, and the Bears are going to be able to replicate the previous year's success, a lot of pressure on them. Will the Rams be able to meet some of the pressure that's going to be put on them having two of the greatest defensive linemen of this era on the same line together? So, yeah, it's hard to pick one. I guess for me, the Mendoza one, but all of these, I think, kind of combined for me is what I'm watching this year.
1: Devin, what story has you most intrigued heading into week one of the NFL season?
3: Well, Paul stole a lot of my thunder there, because much like Paul, I was curious to see what Fernando Mendoza was going to do this year, and now he's not starting week one. And then, of course, we got Aaron Donald, the MVP of last year in the Los Angeles Rams, and how they're basically becoming a super team. And it's just something about the state of California and the city of Los Angeles that if you have a sports team there, I mean, how long do we going to see the Lakers? Oh, wait, at one point they were a super team. Just being dominant. So it's that right there. That's my thing. I'm like, are the Rams going to be a dominant team, or is this going to be a team that spends a lot of money and ends up like the New York Mets every year?
1: Marver, what story has you really excited for, something maybe on the field, off the field? What has piqued your interest heading into the season?
2: Well, obviously, we always have an interest in our local team, the Bears. It seems like their stadium situation has obscured most on the field stuff, but they definitely, with Caleb Williams, is a big story. He's become really the face of the franchise, and the big things are expected of him. But I was a little surprised at a couple things. Odell Beckham returning to the Giants. He was kind of like not really a part of their plans, it seemed like, and now he is. And of course, Aaron Donald makes the Rams a real strong team in the NFC. So these two players, were big stories. And like I say, we always like to have big stories locally. But we'll talk about that as we talk about our predictions for the playoffs and such.
1: The ones that have me are three quarterbacks: Josh Allen, Joe Burrow, Lamar Jackson. Is it the proving year? Is this the time? New coaches, new guys who are calling their offense, at least for Lamar and Josh Allen, guys who have won MVPs. One of these guys has been to the Super Bowl. These are the cream of the crop of the NFL, the guys who took the place of the Mannings and the Bradys. Is it their time to win a Super Bowl? Mahomes was injured. He's going to try to come back. Has the big bad monster in Kansas City finally been defeated? Sam Darnold just won a Super Bowl. It is now or never for one of these guys. And I think the real pressure is on that centaur, that unicorn, that manatar that is Josh Allen in Buffalo. All the stars have aligned. If not now, when? So to me, as much pressure as every team in the NFL could find here locally, we could put the pressure on the QB. Those three guys, the faces of the league arguably, have as much pressure, if not the most pressure, to win not just a playoff game, not just divisions, to win the whole damn thing. And that is fascinating to me when that much pressure is put on some of the greatest players of their generation. But I don't know. I think that that in itself, all these different storylines really go on to build what should be a very fascinating first 4 weeks of the NFL. We know how fast people are able to react and what makes them excited, what gets people worried. And I think that that builds for a really interesting time to start. But with that in mind, I think it's time to make some predictions and actually put the feet to the fire. So we're going to start with division winners. And we're going to start in the AFC. I will start with you, Paulie. Who comes out of the AFC East between the Buffalo Bills, New England Patriots, New York Jets, Miami Dolphins?
0: Well, I think we can rule out the Jets and Dolphins right now, right? Dolphins in transition, Jets are the Jets. So it comes down to last year's AFC conference champion, the New England Patriots, or the perennial favorite Buffalo, who was, you know, really close, went toe-to-toe with Denver in a game that could have gone either way. You know, if Bo Nix was maybe, you know, healthy for the AFC championship game, maybe Denver made it to the Super Bowl. But at the same time, Buffalo could have won that game against Denver. Buffalo could have probably beaten New England because they had during the season. Great rivalry. Flip of the coin, I'm going to say Buffalo. Like you were saying, that new stadium, the excitement, Josh Allen, it's a prove it year. Then you have that that weight of the Mike Vrabel situation with Deanna Russini from The Athletic. You know, plus I think the expectations were, you know, Drake May and the Patriots weren't supposed to get that far last year. And I think sometimes it's hard to replicate that that 1 year pop. It's not to say that New England's not a good team. I just think with the pressure on them and trying to perform and trying to do what they did last year, they could end up having a harder year. I know Romeo Dobbs is a great addition to the team. I know they made some great moves in the offseason, but I think it's just going to be a lot of pressure on New England, and I think Buffalo's in a driver's seat right now to win that division.
1: And for context, you have the Patriots who bring in A.J. Brown, mm-hmm. and then with Buffalo bringing in D.J. Moore. Mm-hmm. So again, trying to go for it all, right? And I always say the hardest thing in the NFL is being the team that loses in the Super Bowl. Yep. You get so far and you can't finish the job, and to replicate that into the very next year is really tough, especially if maybe you arrived early. Knowing that, Dev, knowing the additions, everything that goes into it, your thoughts on who comes out of the AFC East?
3: I feel like Paul and I share a brain cell right now. It must be a White Sox thing because I am very much there. It's like Jets and Dolphins. You roll out. This was a little bit of a trickier one. And again, I did at first want to go with the Patriots here. I saw Drake May was a young quarterback with a lot of potential. He played much better than we thought last year, and they made some moves. But I did kind of go with what Paul's saying here. Got to go with the flip of the coin. But also, Mercado, this is, I was watching ESPN, this is the prove it year for Josh Allen and the Buffalo Bills. It feels like everything is in place here. You know, they got their new head coach in Joe Brady here. You know, Josh Allen's been winning MVP. What, he's got two MVPs so far right now? It's like he's got a lot under his belt, but he does not have that hoisting of the trophy here. And it's the thing about the Bills is they are the team that you love to laugh at. They lost four Super Bowls. How many teams have done that consecutively like that? And it's just where we got to see here, because I definitely see this as Josh Allen's prove-it year. He's going to be going all out, all for it, because right now all eyes are on Buffalo, because in my opinion, they are the hot team to watch right now, in the AFC at least. I think NFC is a different team everyone's a lot more excited about.
1: Marver, who comes out of the AFC East?
2: That was a tough prediction. I'll go with Buffalo to win the AFC East. I know that New England had a good, strong year, and they'll be probably in the wild card, but one of the wild cards. But I think Buffalo will win the AFC East. They've got enough weapons, you know, Allen, they've got enough weapons such as, you know, even they can use their tight ends more, I think, which they think they'll do with Kincaid and Knox to move the ball. And they're a very explosive offensive team. They have a new stadium, and yeah, I think it's the Bills' year to win the AFC East.
1: Yeah, and I think we all are in agreement that two teams are coming out of the AFCs to make the playoffs. I think we all agree that New England is going to come out of there as well. But I do believe Buffalo wins the AFC East. I think they do it on the back of James Cook and Josh Allen. And we'll see what Joe Brady does, taking the big boy jobs to be the man with Josh Allen. So it's now or never for them. But yeah, I'm going with Buffalo as well. Why don't we head to the AFC North between the Ravens, Bengals, Steelers, and Browns? I'll go with you, Marvin, to start us off. Who comes out of that division? Another division that has two quarterbacks in it that kind of need to win it all, a legacy quarterback in Pittsburgh, and then the mess in Cleveland. I mean, well, how do you think this one shakes out?
2: I think this is there'll be at least two teams make the playoffs from here, Baltimore and Cincinnati. I like Baltimore to win the division this year, and I think Cincinnati is going to be strong in there too. I just don't think Pittsburgh has enough to win that division, and Cleveland, same thing. So I like Baltimore to win the AFC North.
1: Paulie, who comes out of the AFC North?
0: I like Baltimore, but, you know, it's weird when you have Burrow and Aaron Rodgers in the division. You know, Cleveland, I know you can't really count on, especially with, you know, Garrett getting traded and kind of the mess that they are right now. But I like Baltimore. At the same time, wasn't this Pittsburgh's division last year that they barely scrapped by and won? You know, it's such a...
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27: NBC News Radio, I'm Mark Mayfield. The Trump administration is going to the Supreme Court again in an effort to implement new mail-in voting rules. Lisa Carton reports.
28: The emergency appeal filed on Sunday comes after a judge ruled on Friday that the administration's planned restrictions on mail voting are likely illegal and should not take effect before the midterm elections. The judge had already issued a temporary ruling blocking the U.S. Postal Service from moving forward with the new rules. Friday's order extends that ruling indefinitely. Sunday's application to the Supreme Court marks the third time the White House has asked the highest court to intervene. I'm Lisa Carton.
27: Five people are dead and three critically injured after an Amazon cargo plane overran a runway at Miami International Airport Sunday. Officials say the Boeing 767 landed around 2 p.m. before leaving the runway and coming to rest near a roadway. Five people were taken to the hospital, with two others suffering less serious injuries. The plane was operated by North Carolina-based 21 Air and was flying from San Juan, Puerto Rico. The NTSB is sending a team to Miami to investigate, while two of the airport's four runways have reopened. Utah Governor Spencer Cox is calling for the political rhetoric to be turned down. Cox spoke to ABC's This Week as the one-year anniversary approaches of the fatal shooting of conservative activist Charlie Kirk at Utah Valley University.
29: I think this is kind of a cop-out that we take as Americans, where we can just blame a person or our political leaders for this.
27: Cox said 70% of the country doesn't like where we are right now, adding that they're tired of the contempt and they're desperate for something better. The governor also reflected on the fatal shooting of Kirk, calling it a moment he can't get out of his mind. And prosecutors are expected to soon decide whether to retry the Lindsey Clancy murder case after a mistrial was declared. The jury could not reach a unanimous verdict Friday in the Massachusetts trial. Clancy admitted to killing her three children, but pleaded not guilty, citing postpartum psychosis. You're listening to the latest from NBC News Radio.
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17: And a happy Sunday fun day to everybody out there. Scott Duff here along with Ella Miller.
18: Peace and love.
17: Happy Labor Day weekend.
18: What a beautiful.
17: Finally. It doesn't feel like the inside of someone's mouth.
18: Oh, September's going to be the month.
17: Ugh. That's yes, get to the pool today. Get to the beach. Mm-hmm. Come on. Pools can be closed.
18: Yeah. This is it.
17: And it's been, it's been hot.
18: It has.
17: It has been so
18: really hot.
17: Hot and awful and hot. But we've got a hot show for you today.
18: We do.
17: There we are. Hey, AIDS Foundation Chicago is getting ready for its annual AIDS Run and Walk on September 26th. That's right on the heels of a new report that finds a decrease in new HIV AIDS infections in Chicago. We're going to be chatting with August Spree, Senior Manager of Special Events for AIDS Foundation Chicago, a little bit later on this hour. And on September 24th in Chicago, Gender Cool is hosting Together We Thrive, an evening with Gender Cool, bringing together families with transgender kids and their super allies for a night of inspiration, healing, and hope. Jen Grosshandler, Executive Director of Gender Cool, is going to be joining us in the studio. Always lovely to have her here.
18: Yes. Love, Jen.
17: I know. And I am so gosh darn proud. I can't even tell you. Our good friend and our regular co-host, Tanya Richard, is getting ready to open her one-person show, Black Girl from a White Suburb, at American Blues Theater. We're going to be speaking with Tanya and director, like Chicago legend, J. Nicole Brooks, at the top of the second hour about how about bringing this story from the page to the stage. Nice. And of course, we would love to hear from you. So give us a call at 773-763-9278. That number again is 773-763-9278. And if you don't feel like chatting with us, well, you can always shoot us a text at 773-763-9278. 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What's going on, Ella Miller?
18: Well, I am just still reeling from a fabulous evening last night. We were invited to our friends Brad and Daryl's wedding.
17: Wonderful.
18: And a lovely couple. They're neighbors of ours that we've gotten to know over the years.
17: How long have they been together?
18: Since 2022, I believe.
17: Okay.
18: And they had the wedding at the North Pond restaurant, which the setting and the food. And just the it just doesn't get much better.
17: Wasn't
18: than
17: there
18: that.
17: Like a top chef person?
18: Yes, Cesar, and he left last week.
17: Oh no!
18: Because I asked if he was still there, but the chef, I think his name is John, that he trained.
17: Oh, I'm sure it's
18: Scott. I'm phenomenal. Telling you, this meal. I mean, it was just a a classic North Pond dinner that they put together for us. And the people were awesome. I felt a very little inadequate. Like, this is a doctor. This is the people from us. One of the grooms, Daryl's from Australia.
17: Okay.
18: So a couple of his dearest friends from university flew out.
17: Made the journey.
18: And one was the MC of the show. Another colleague. Of the show. I said the show. Of the wedding. It seemed like a show. That's my show. That's my.
17: Yeah.
18: And then another colleague was the officiant. And I also have an officiator's license and a ministry license. And I'm like, I could take some tips from her. She was flawless. I said, you were just great. How many of these have you done? This was my first one.
17: Oh.
18: I said, okay, you're shaming me because she really worked hard on, you know, coming up with the concepts of, you know, things to ask people. When did you, people that met Daryl and Brad here or there, stand? And pretty soon everybody is standing up because you have some connection to
17: right.
18: them. Just little things like that that she did. And his family, Brad's family, I got to meet. Daryl's family is in Australia. They didn't make it. But the brothers were fabulous. And I promised Danny that I would mention him and not his brother Timmy, because Danny is going to be listening to our show on the flight home via podcast tomorrow.
17: Thank you, Danny.
18: Our show is available on podcast.
17: It is on podcast form.
18: Great guys, wonderful family. You just, you know, it's just one of those magical
17: nights. That's always fun. Actually, you know, it's because Jerry and I are both also ordained, mm-hmm. thanks to the internet.
18: Yes, indeed.
17: Jerry's going to be officiating a wedding next weekend.
18: Oh, has he done one before? Or?
17: Yeah, he's done a couple.
18: He's a natural.
17: Yeah.
18: I mean, a couple of mine were like, one was at Wrigley Field, the very first one during the seventh inning stretch in 2011. My friends needed medical insurance. I go, can you do it tomorrow at the Cubs game? I'm like, sure. One was at our kitchen table. Another gay couple, friends of ours, they needed to get insurance. Oh, I've done a few insurance weddings.
17: Insurance ones, yeah.
18: And then I did a more formal one at an outdoor wedding for a dear friend's daughter, Jessica. I've known, you know, her whole life. So, but I was like, wow, I got up my game.
17: Yeah.
18: So that's what we did.
17: But also, you know, it's so weird because we've got, for our friends that are coming up, they're coming up from Memphis because they want to get married and they want to make sure that they're married in a blue state.
18: Yes.
17: So things won't get taken away from
18: Smart.
17: Them.
18: Smart.
17: Yes. So they're coming up from Memphis, but it's very casual. Like,
18: mm-hmm.
17: we know when they're arriving in Chicago and we think we know the date they want to get married.
18: Okay.
17: But we don't. They have ghosted. There's like zero information about like.
18: They're still together,
17: clearly
18: though,
17: it's going
18: right?
17: to be very small. Yeah. No, they're together. They're just very incommunicative.
18: Uh-huh. Well, you know, I'm sure they're getting things. They're probably figuring it out themselves right
17: they
18: now.
17: They are. But again, it's going to be very small.
18: Yeah.
17: After Doy. But it's like, hi, we have lives.
18: Yeah, I know. Crazy when people say, you know, we're going to be doing this around then. I'm like, I need to know.
17: I need a time.
18: We're busy, everything else. Speaking of busy, another fun thing we did, I was talking to Scott before the show. We saw Adolescent Salvation at Theater Wit Friday night. I read the review by Chris Jones. I said, I've got to get in and see this show.
17: Mm-hmm.
18: And it is fantastic. It is a show about some high schoolers. There are spoilers that I was been instructed. I cannot give away.
17: I saw that email.
18: And I will not give it away. But, you know, run, don't walk to see this production of these young actors. All of them fantastic. Piper Jean Bailey as Natasha. Jordan Levine as Taylor. Maura Kidwell as Victoria. Brandon Acosta as Taylor. Brandon is a young, they're all young actors. Maura plays the mom, so she's not quite as young, but she's still young considerably. And these actors just were so believable and so authentic and in presenting.
17: What's the show about?
18: Good question. It's about one of the gals has two of her friends stay overnight. They're both named Taylor, a young gay man, mm-hmm. and another girl is kind of a little bit of a mean girl.
17: Mm-hmm.
18: And things ensue throughout the mother.
17: What year are we talking about? Are we in present time?
18: I think we're
17: time?
18: In present time.
17: Okay. It's really interesting because Rivendell also did a couple months ago, they also did a play that was about young people,
18: mm-hmm.
17: but it took place in the 90s. So, and everything.
18: But yeah, this is current.
17: Current.
18: Yes, this is, I would say, because, yes.
17: I mean, nothing, they use cell phones and stuff.
18: They were using cell phones they were on it. And it was definitely current.
17: So it's an examination of the youth of today.
18: The youth of today, and it's very thought-provoking. There are some twists in this that you will not see coming, and the set is delicious. The acting, it's intimate. You're, you know, all around. It's in the middle. It's a square. The theater is square.
17: Okay.
18: And
17: sometimes theater in the round drives me crazy.
18: It does to me, but this one did not. Because it's so small. You know, it's so small that it's just an intimate, great theater. It was great. We both loved it.
17: And fantastic.
18: The writing is great and the acting is great. One more to you. And 90 minutes, no intermission.
17: Come on, 90 minutes, one
18: fave.
17: And done. Let's
18: fave.
17: Do one so, and done.
18: Yeah, so that's been, it's kind of a like end of summer-ish kind of fantastic weekend.
17: Yeah, because again, it doesn't feel like the inside of someone's mouth.
18: No, it doesn't. It feels like, this is what I was hoping for, you know, these kind of temperatures. But we can't, this is the way it goes. Mother Nature's in charge.
17: Oh, I know.
18: And tonight after the show, we're going to go.

0: And fantastic lineup, always free, as I always say, our tax dollars at work.
1: Mm-hmm. Thank you.
0: That is, yeah. And a lot of the guests from the wedding who came from all over the country and all over the world went the night before and just raved about
1: the Prince Crown
0: Pavilion and all of it. Just, they love our city. Most of them had not been here before.
1: Oh my gosh, because our city is amazing.
0: So go, just drink it up, folks. Whether you're at the beach, the theater, Millennium Park, there is so many things. There's Taste of Polonia. There's like music festivals. It's a delicious weekend in Chicago.
1: It is wonderful. Yeah.
0: How was your weekend so far?
1: Oh, well, my weekend is done.
0: It's done.
1: Yeah, my weekend's over. Yeah, it was great. Yeah, we kind of had like a loosey-goosey kind of date day yesterday, Jerry
0: nice.
1: And I. Yeah, like for some reason I went to bed super duper early on Friday and was unfortunately up at 7:30 on a Saturday. I'm like, why am I awake?
0: Sometimes
1: it was great. I got to
0: do
1: all my show prep, get all that done and everything. And then we just walked into Andersonville. We went out and grabbed some vegan tacos at Penelope's and then stopped next door to...
0: No, you're not vegan. You just like the vegan tacos.
1: Yeah, well, that was just like, let's
0: why
1: go
0: not?
1: Support a bit. We, I hadn't been there. I'm like, let's go see what's going on. I'm like, I love eating plant-based. It's yummy.
0: I don't mind plant-based. You know, I mean, food is food.
1: Yeah.
0: And, you know, plants are great.
1: I know,
0: so.
1: And good food is good food, and yeah. It was very good food.
0: Yeah.
1: We went over to, like, Dearborn Denim and got some jeans and just kind of strolled through.
0: Ready for
1: we always
0: fall,
1: call it
0: some new jeans.
1: We always call it the village, is what we refer to Andersonville as.
0: It is like a village.
1: So we walked through the village and, you know, sampled wares and looked around, and, you know, we ended up going and get some, like, new pots for stuff, because right now... I'm auditioning who's going to make the cut to come inside from the patio.
0: Yeah.
1: Like, all right, let's see. Let's how we
0: were. And every year, do you have a few more that you have to
1: find? Oh, my gosh, yes. I have no idea where I'm going to be putting all this stuff. So, you know, but it's fine.
0: Yeah.
1: Yeah, it's cool.
0: Good.
1: Yeah, it was we had a really lovely day, and then we watched, what did we watch last night? Like, we made a lovely little dinner, watched a movie. We watched War of the Worlds.
0: Oh, okay. What inspired that?
1: I don't know. Jerry just was like, he's like, I don't know why, but I really want to watch the Tom Cruise War of the Worlds.
0: Oh, the Tom Cruise.
1: Yeah.
0: Oh.
1: Yeah, the Spielberg one.
0: Oh, okay. Never saw
1: it. Where
0: that.
1: I think, oh, it's really good.
0: Is it?
1: Yeah. But I believe Spielberg said that he was never going to work with Tom Cruise.
0: Really?
1: After that.
0: Everybody loves working
1: well,
0: with him.
1: Well, but I think he got a little pushy with the Scientology stuff.
0: Oh, that's right.
1: But it was great because it reminded everybody like what a national treasure young Dakota Fanning was. Holy smokes, that kid's amazing. It was just amazing. And she kind of did her career right. You know, she was in all of those movies being like this crazy adult person in this little tiny body, you know, enough to make Amy Poehler do a character of her, like on Saturday Night Live when she was still on.
0: Yeah.
1: You know, but then she kind of disappeared for a little bit and has reemerged as a young, like as a, she just, she,
0: yeah.
1: You know, so she didn't have to like have that weird stigma of being like a child actor.
0: Yeah, some come out of it a lot better than others, for sure.
1: Yeah. Like her sister, Elle Fanning. So anyway.
0: Wait, you don't, what? It's funny you mentioned Elle Fanning because I ran into somebody who works in Hollywood on props on Saturday, and she is in a show with Elle Fanning and just said she's the greatest.
1: All right.
0: Loves her. Just amazing.
1: She's doing a show where she's doing a TV show?
0: It's like Apple thing or something. She's
1: okay.
0: On whatever she's on right now on Netflix. Okay. I don't remember. But anyway, she said she was really
1: all right. Well, I
0: loves
1: think
0: working
1: there's
0: with
1: something
0: her.
1: About those Fanning gals.
0: Fanning gals. Well, they'd be raised right, I
1: and
0: guess.
1: Well, they're also like really talented.
0: Yes, they are.
1: They're really, really, really, really good. So yeah, so that was just been kind of like, it was a totally chill day. It was nice to be out, like repotted some stuff. Which, you know, I like to get my hands dirty. There's something about like disconnecting from phone was away, computer was away. We're just hanging out. And it was lovely.
0: Very
1: just
0: nice.
1: Lovely.
0: Sounds
1: and
0: perfect.
1: It was a beautiful, beautiful night.
0: Oh, yeah. It was gorgeous.
1: I don't know what to talk about because we really should go to a break. But why don't we do that? Let's go to a break a little bit early on this go round. Because
0: okay.
1: There is a lot to talk about. We lost Cassandra Wilson this week. We lost Gloria Steinem this week. We've lost two members of the LGBTQ community to gun violence.

0: 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We're going to take a quick break, and when we come back, there is more Out Chicago right here on WCPT Heartland Signal.
1: This is a WCPT Civil Rights Snapshot. In August 2022, American Airlines hosted the Bessie Coleman Aviation All-Stars Tour, celebrating the 100th anniversary of Bessie Coleman performing the first public flight by a woman of color. Bessie was a phenomenal pilot, but her path to get there was far from easy. When Bessie was 23, she moved in with her brothers who were returning from World War I. Bessie's brothers would tease Bessie because in France, women were allowed to fly planes, something Bessie could not. Determined, Bessie applied to several flight schools across the country, where she was declined for being a woman and being of color. Remembering what her brother said, Bessie taught herself French and applied and was accepted to the Caudron Brothers School of Aviation in France and received her international pilot's license in 1921. Coleman traveled the country giving speeches and demonstrations, refusing to speak anywhere that was segregated. Sadly, in 1926, due to a loose wrench stuck in the engine, Bessie fell out of the plane to her death. Bessie's death was tragic, but it shows that even in 2022, her legacy still lives on. Please stay vigilant about our civil rights. The fight is never over.
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4: 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And he did give good advice. He said, the only thing that gets done here is when we meet in the middle. So there's a lot of truth to that. But, you know, what I tell folks who are looking from afar, not looking at what this president's doing, moving us toward a more of an autocracy, is you meet in the middle when the middle is reasonable, right? And you both benefit. That's a two-party democracy at work. But when one side takes the most extreme positions, it's not my job to go way out there to meet them.
3: Yeah.
4: They have to come back to the norm.
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0: Welcome back to Out Chicago. Scott Duff here, along with Ella Miller, just rolling along. We lost a few titans this week.
3: Sure,
0: jazz singer Cassandra Wilson and writer,
3: activist,
0: publisher, Gloria Steinem this week. And it, both are kind of weird and complicated, which I didn't know until actually just this moment that Cassandra Wilson was a Trump supporter.
11: Yeah, I mean, who would have? I didn't know until she died and we were seeing some different things pop up on social media. I don't believe what I read right away, but I did a little more digging. And apparently she was anti-vax during COVID. She was for Trump. I'm not exactly sure why, but it's like...
0: Was it like through the whole thing? Because I was just trying to do a really quick search in the break because this was popped on me.
11: Yeah.
0: I didn't know. Did she continue? Because I did see a lot of it was like 2020. I don't know if her views had changed.
11: Yeah. I didn't see that her views had changed anywhere. Looking for that. That's the kind of thing you want to see because I'm always forgiving.
0: Like,
11: sure, you were misguided for a while, but then you came to your senses. But
0: came back to the fold.
11: A lot of people said that she tweeted some things and she was a known supporter of the Trump administration. If anybody has any other information, please
0: shoot us a text. 773-763-9278. Wowza. It's all of this stuff. It really does just, I'm befuddled. I am bemused. I'm just gobsmacked when people support people who are actively doing things to take away your rights and to disenfranchise you. I don't understand. I don't get it.
11: And, you know, this is a woman that sang the songs of Neil Young and Cyndi Lauper and Nina Simone. Joni Mitchell. And, you know, when you hear an artist sing those songs that have such deep meaning for many of us and, you know, Nina Simone particularly, you know.
0: Yeah.
11: And you assume that they... or believe the lyrics and they you know, that's part of their ethos and part of what they believe.
0: Yeah.
11: But apparently that's not the case.
0: We will do some more research on that. But I mean,
11: she spoke against Black Lives Matter, apparently, in interviews and texts.
0: Again, well, that's 2020.
11: You're right.
0: So I'm just like, is there anything? If she had
11: I'm looking to see if there was any redemption.
0: Well, we should probably look at that later that's kind of a bummer. And how do you do that? How do you separate the art from the artist kind of vibe?
11: Yeah, it is really something complicated. For me, when I hear about, you know, people that are MAGA that I thought were not, it's like, okay, do I now just don't like them? I mean, if you love their music, you love their music, but, it is definitely a dichotomy of feelings that, you know, we've never really had. I mean, I used to actually get, because I've always been liberal and Democrat, when I'd find out that even in the kinder, gentler Republican years, when they were Republican, I was like, really? You're so misguided. You're an artist. You're supposed to care for people, you know. But now we're in this, you know, Trump regime mentality. It's like, I just don't have any compassion for people that can follow. At this point, after, you know, 5 years, 6 years of him in office and, you know, 10 years since he came down the escalator and all of that, I just don't understand it. And it's hard for me to wrap my brain around.
0: Yeah, it really is. I mean, some people are just super duper easy. Rob Schneider.
11: Right.
0: You know? All right. Bye. But it's
11: Kid Rock.
0: Yeah. On Kid Rock, I never even saw you.
11: I never saw Ted Nugent.
0: But yeah, it's, I don't know. That is a little bit of a bummer and kind of puts a pall on celebrating a tremendous legacy of music. Right. Her voice was so.
11: Oh, it's just, and she innovated, you know, like we said, she'd take a Neil Young song, a Cyndi Lauper song, Nina Simone song, and just make it her own, like you've never heard before. And even though you love the original, when you heard her version, you heard it in a whole different way. And just, you know, wow, I love both of these,
0: for
11: what they are. So, you know, I love your art. If you truly were still MAGA, I feel sorry for you. That's all. That's all I can say.
0: There I am.
11: Yeah.
0: But,
11: and it's Gloria.
0: And then we also lost Gloria Steinem this week. I mean, what a legacy. That lady, one of the leaders of the second wave feminism and a staunch ally for the LGBTQ community.
11: Yes.
0: So this was like during your heyday, though.
11: Absolutely. I know.
0: I'm like, what is your experience? Because Ms. Magazine came out in 72. Mm-hmm. Like, it launched officially. The first one was in 71, but it was just an insert in the New Yorker magazine. And then it launched in 72. What was that like for you?
11: Well, she was very divisive, and
0: she still is.
11: And I was a sophomore in high school, and I was very much women's lib all the way.
0: Yeah.
11: I was surrounded by a lot of, let's see, was Nixon in office then? Yeah, he was, I think. So there was a lot of, I would hear the divisiveness and the but I did separate that from her and looked at her as a hero because...
0: Well, can you talk about the divisiveness?
11: People just, she was such a target for Republicans and right-wing people back then.
0: Mm-hmm.
11: Saying that she was anti-American and, mm-hmm. Women have enough rights. There are people like defending the fact that where we were was good enough. And that's what brought, no, it's not good enough. She was fighting for a woman's right to choose, for example, and LGBTQ rights. And I was always for a woman's right to choose from day one. And I lived in an era in high school where my friends that got pregnant had to go to New York or back alleys for abortions.
0: Mm-hmm.
11: One or two of them, were severely, hurt by those, both mm-hmm. mentally and physically.
0: Yeah.
11: So I grew up in that era, and when I saw that she was one of the people leading the cause for trying to make the abortion safe and legal, we were all in for that.
0: Yeah.
11: And
0: yeah, yeah, yeah.
11: But I grew up in a Republican area of the suburbs that I was constantly hearing the other side of it. But
0: there was a lot of attacks on her too about destroying the family unit.
11: Oh, right. That was another
0: because,
11: one.
0: Because how dare you
11: put women in that position of leadership and control over their own destiny. How dare you do that for women? And her message resonated with me and my friends, and just a real icon, she had a good life, but no one's here long enough, and she was fighting till the end. I'm sorry that she she fought so hard for abortion rights, and then here we are. She passes away, and the fight continues once again.
0: Oh yeah, yeah, yeah, yeah. I mean, like, there was so much that we owe. Well, and she was also kind of like a reluctant leader too.
11: Right.
0: She became the face.
11: She was shy, apparently, to speak in public. I learned.
0: Very shy to speak in public at the beginning. That's why she always had other speakers. She was determined to elevate the voices of Black women. She was she didn't believe in a hierarchical system. Like, she and Betty Friedan got into it.
11: Betty Friedan,
0: the feminine mystique. Yeah. They took issues because Betty Friedan just wanted to keep looking up and not looking back and raising people up, and she also just, Steinem got all of the camera time.
11: Well,
0: because she was really pretty.
11: Yeah. Mm-hmm.
0: She was beautiful.
11: Mm-hmm. But did you see the Tracy, and not to interrupt, Tracy Bain met her. She posted a picture.
0: Oh, I saw that picture.
11: When she was like in
0: 81, like in, yeah, Drake University
11: mm-hmm. College. And I just thought, that was just an iconic picture.
0: It was so great. Really, I'm like, of course you met. But she's met everybody.
11: Cool.
0: And also, and Gloria Steinem is like, continued to come to Chicago and do all that. But yeah, but I mean, like, at the time, women couldn't even have credit cards.
11: Believe it or not, Matt, you're a young man. Believe it or not, women could not have credit cards in the 70s.
0: Unless they were co-signed by their husband.
11: By a man. She also, I didn't realize, helped establish the Take Our Daughters to Work Day.
0: All right.
11: Things like that. I had no idea. But, to embolden girls and young women to feel they can do any job dad can do.
0: Yeah. I mean, and to think about the time in which she was doing all this stuff. Again, like, women couldn't have credit cards. There was no such thing as sexual harassment or sexual abuse. That wasn't even a thing. That was just the way it was. She fought for greater economic independence, more legal rights and protections. She inroads to levels of virtually every profession, and more men sharing domestic responsibilities. I know that sounds really weird to people right now.
11: Right. That it was,
0: but there was
11: a
0: time,
11: thing.
0: Like, did you watch Mad Men? That was basically what it is. And of course, a statement that she made later in her life, more recent, she's like, I'm I feel proud and I'm mad as hell. We're still dealing with the same issues. You know, women still earn less than men for the same work. They get 81 cents for every dollar made by a man, according to the 2024 census.
11: Yeah.
0: The Equal Rights Amendment prohibiting discrimination on account of sex was belatedly ratified, but it's still not a part of the Constitution. Which is just
11: mind-boggling,
0: shocking to me. Same thing with like the Equality Act that passed twice in the House and then did not.
11: Can you imagine this is an issue that cannot be? I mean, that people are not willing to vote for an Equality Act.
0: I don't. I just don't get it.
11: Surprise us in the current, but it just seems so. What year are we in?
0: You know? I know. And then of course Roe v. Wade got overturned. Basically, and still no woman has been elected president, and there's still...
11: I'm worried in my lifetime I'll see it, because look at, most of us are not wanting a woman to run in 2028, because we need to win, and we know this country is not that much further along than it was 4 years, you know, it'll be in 2024, 4 years earlier, which is heartbreaking.
0: It's, again, it is mind-boggling. It is mind-boggling that all of this...
11: Yeah.
0: These issues that we've been fighting for, you know, one of the taglines here at WCPT has been, you know, the fight is never over.
11: Right.
0: You know, and it's a shame that it took the passing of, you know, a feminist icon to, again, just to remind everybody, yep, things still suck. They still suck if you're a woman. It's just, there we are. And when she was talking about, they asked her about, like, you know, your legacy and are you going to be passing on the torch? And she's like, I love this quote. She said, I explained, I'm keeping my torch. Thank you very much. And I'm using it to light the torches of others. So she was fighting to the end and was still holding, consciousness raising, meetings in her apartment. I mean, it's just like, what an incredible legacy.
11: Till the end, she was fighting.
0: Yeah. So we lost a lot, and we are losing a lot. Trad wives everywhere are just probably celebrating.
11: Oh, God.
0: Like, But then now we're bringing in this. This is also something that I just saw this morning, was about how now this administration wants to give benefits to stay-at-home moms. Now, like, that's a proposal that they're doing, and the way they're doing it, the way they're funding it, is they're taking away the funding that goes towards helping working moms for daycare.
11: Boy,
0: now, doesn't that also seem like you're getting a government handout? Just for who you are.
11: Oh yeah, good point.
0: I mean, just for being a married lady.
11: What you choose to do.
0: What you choose to do, and you get government handouts from that. I don't know.
11: Handmaid's Tale.
0: We are going. It's yes. Like that's the thing that's. We really have to look at.
11: We really have to get. Gosh. If it has a D next to it, you vote for it in November. You do not think about who it is. You just vote for whoever has a D next to their name.
0: Yeah.
11: End of story. We're not going to be reflective. We're not going to look deep into that person's nothing. Nothing. If it has a D next to the name, you vote for that person. End of story.
0: Yeah.
11: Nothing to think about.
0: Look, the next 2 months are going to just be wackadoo, because Republicans have a lot of money.
11: Yeah, and they're getting more by the minute, I heard.
0: Uh-huh.
11: You know, Elon Musk is, how he did last time. He threw all that money into those anti-trans ads in the swing states, and I really do believe that really...
0: That did a lot of it.
11: It scared people.
0: It sure did. It's like you need to have a boogeyman.
11: And they're having their convention, apparently. Did you hear about that?
0: Yes, they're having a midterm convention. I believe it starts on Wednesday.
11: Yeah, in Texas.
0: In Texas, but... So many people aren't going. That's the funny. Like, a lot of Republicans, like, I don't want
11: to
0: go.
11: They're charging some people $25,000 each to go. Lawmakers.
0: Oh, well, you know.
11: But some, they're going to let go. If you're in a race that's real contentious, you can go for something like that, I heard today.
0: But it's just like, it doesn't make any sense. And what are you doing? And they're trying to get, like, kind of, the whole focus is
11: Ken
0: Paxton right now and Tellerico.
11: Right.
0: You know,
11: they're putting it all towards Ken Paxton. Yep.
0: Yeah, but they're ignoring other states. The mega party is a total poop parade right now.
11: He's saying, pretend I'm on the ballot. I'm kind of like, okay.
0: Okay, yeah. Pretend that he is on the ballot.
11: Just everybody think about that when you go to vote.
0: Yeah, yeah. So, again, what you're saying, but they're like, they're putting all this money, they're going to be throwing all this money into ads, probably a lot of like anti-trans things because they always want to like talk about the LGBTQ community, and continuing to stir up hate. And as a result, two men were shot and killed outside a gay bar in Tucson, Arizona last week. It's pretty much a hate crime. The suspected gunman was also carrying a note listing several LGBTQ associated businesses. And the city's mayor said investigators have determined that he intended to cause more harm. Tucson Mayor Regina Romero said the Tucson Police Department investigators confirmed that the suspect possessed addresses for multiple LGBTQ plus friendly venues intended to cause more harm. This tragedy serves as yet another painful reminder that homophobia is still rampant in our country. Yay!
11: Yeah, my brother and his partner go to Palm Springs a lot, and they've heard Tucson is an up-and-coming LGBTQ, you know, spot, and it's getting kind of crazy in Palm Springs and getting expensive, and everybody's, you know, moving there. And so they're going to Tucson in October, I know, to kind of check it out and see if it's a destination.
0: Well, if it's any consolation, there was a huge turnout. There was over 1,000 people that showed up on Wednesday at a memorial service for these two men who lost their lives. And that was
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14: You know, Karen, one of the things that I've said before, I learned this way back in the day when I was a lifeguard, that you save the people that are closest to you. The boat tips over. Don't try to save the one that's screaming the loudest. It's the furthest away, because you'll end up going past the people that are more easily savable, that can actually help you save more people. And it stayed with me. I learned that when I was 16 years old. It stayed with me to this day. And that's kind of how, and I've said it before on this show, that's the thing I think we have to kind of embrace right now, continually, when it comes to growing the party, getting the party back in the right order, getting those voters off the bench, is making sure that we're saving the ones that are closest to us one by one. You talk about it a lot. Michelle Pelletier talks about it a lot in terms of one person at a time. And here's the thing, if all of us are saving one person at a time, look at what we got. I mean, it's pretty badass when we do it that way, don't you think?
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0: Welcome back to Out Chicago. Scott Duff here, along with Ella Miller, rolling along. And tomorrow on Live Local and Progressive, we'll have a Labor Day Best Of with a guest that include best-selling author Richard North Patterson and retired Army Major General Randy Manner. Joan will be back Tuesday, and she'll be joined by ACLU of Illinois Communications Director Ed Yonka and Canadian novelist and essayist Stephen Marsh, who recently wrote a New York Times guest essay with the headline, Canada Said No to America. It will reverberate far beyond its borders. And Wednesday, Illinois Congressman Jonathan Jackson will join the show. That's Live, Local, and Progressive weekdays from 2 to 5 p.m. Central on WCPT 820 a.m., HeartlandSignal.com, and tune in. Hey, I'm so excited for our first guest. AIDS Foundation Chicago is getting ready for its annual AIDS Run and Walk on September 26th, and it's right on the heels of a new report that finds a decrease in new HIV/AIDS infections in Chicago. And joining us now is August Spree, Senior Manager of Special Events for AIDS Foundation Chicago. August, welcome back to the show.
22: Hi, Scott. It's been a while.
0: I know. It's good to see you. It's been since February when it was chilly.
22: I know.
0: And now it's hotter than hot going on here. Thank you so much for taking time out of this holiday weekend and this beautiful day to join us. Now, I know this isn't particularly in your wheelhouse and that the results of that report are still kind of preliminary. Yeah. But as we said, a recent study showed that there had been a decline in new HIV/AIDS infections in Chicago. Can you just speak just really quickly on those results?
22: Yeah. So like you said, the data is preliminary and it could change, but it is really encouraging to hear that there's been a decline in diagnoses, specifically within the Latin community, though we suspect that perhaps immigration enforcement and things like that have affected the numbers because there may not be, people might not be getting tested.
0: Right.
22: So, you know, generally we still need to invest in HIV testing, PrEP, you know, healthcare access, housing, and the things that AIDS Foundation still is actively doing.
0: Yeah, and that is why it's so important that we have the AIDS Run and Walk, you know, to help raise funds for this. So what is, can you tell a little bit about the history? I've participated in the AIDS Run and Walk, and it really is kind of a very special event. Can you share a little bit about the history of this?
22: Yes. I mean, I like to call it a joy fest. It really is.
0: Oh, 100%.
22: But this is our 25th anniversary of this event, and it is still considered to be the largest gathering in the Midwest in support of the HIV and AIDS community. So we're very proud of that. We're happy to be able to create this experience for folks in the community and supporters. And it's about 2,000 people gathering at Soldier Field, you know, an iconic Chicago location. And in addition to the 10K run, 5K run, and then 5K walk and roll, we also have a village of vendors, which includes a lot of our community partners and other businesses around Chicago area who are doing freebies, giveaways, things like that, but also doing things like vaccines and testing and offering services. And it's just a really good time. It's a really good time.
0: It really is.
11: August, I understand the theme is resist, restore, and renew. What does that message mean in particular, especially at this moment in time?
22: Right. We started this theme last year because it felt specifically poignant and felt that we should carry that through to this year as well. So resisting, just, you know, there's a lot of opposition that's coming at the community right now in general, just for existing, not to mention, you know, having access to healthcare and housing and things like that. So, resisting, as far as that goes, restoring where we need to restore ourselves. So this event is a good way to help do that. Just restore your spirit. Mm-hmm. We need longevity in this fight. And so the restore and renew kind of speaks to that. Renew your commitment to standing up against opposition and to standing up for one another and for ourselves. But also we need to, you know, restore ourselves and we need to renew ourselves in order to be able to continue to resist.
11: Keep the fight going.
0: Yeah, keep the fight going. I know. And again, this might be out of your wheelhouse, but I was, as we were talking about this, how has AIDS Foundation Chicago been impacted by federal funding or being taken away?
22: Yes. So we have been impacted. But honestly, what I've seen over the last couple of years is the community rising up to provide additional support, and whether that's in person. So for instance, for this event, there are multiple ways you can definitely fundraise. Of course, we need funds, but there are stay at home supporters. So if you're running and walking isn't your thing, you can still support in that way. But also we need volunteers. So you're saying, like, what has been the impact? We've been impacted in several ways, but some people may not be able to write a massive check to make up for funding that's been removed, but you can show up and volunteer.
0: That's the thing. Like the biggest antidote to despair is action and
22: community.
0: And community. That has been my theme for the year. That is the word that I have focused on this entire year, about like, how do we strengthen our communities? How do we expand our communities? Yeah. How do we deepen our relationship with them? And this, the AIDS Run and Walk is, it is a community. It's beautiful. It's on the lakefront. Like, it is just, you start a silver field and I walked, cause I run only if chased. and even then I really think about the threat. I'm just like, here, take my phone, you know, but it's a beautiful walk. You get to see this. You're in with 2,000 people, you're walking along the lake, and you're having moments to be like, okay, this is why I'm doing this. I'm here to support these people. When people are signing up, because you can sign up like in teams, you can sign up at different organizations. How can people, if they want to participate, actually be there, how can they do that?
22: You can go to AIDSRunWalk.org, and it will show you all the different ways that you can participate. So if you want to be there, please sign up to be a walker or a runner. I always encourage people, even if you do sign up with a team, meet someone new.
0: Yeah.
22: You know, you're out there on the course, and you might as well, you know, strike up a conversation and expand your community in that way. And if you'd like to volunteer, you can also find links to be able to do that. And we have everything from helping at the water stations out on the course to being cheer marshals. And
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25: NBC News Radio, I'm Mark Mayfield. Gas prices remain high as the Labor Day weekend rolls on. Energy Secretary Chris Wright told ABC's This Week that gasoline could decrease as the summer driving season comes to a close.
26: So the marketplace thinks gasoline prices are going to move meaningfully lower. So trust the market. Certainly don't trust my predictions.
25: On Sunday, AAA reported the average price for a gallon of regular unleaded sits at about $4.14. Drivers in California paying an average of $5.84 a gallon, the highest in the country. Five people are dead and three critically injured after an Amazon cargo plane overran a runway at Miami International Airport Sunday. Officials say the Boeing 767 landed around 2 p.m. before leaving the runway and coming to rest near a roadway. Five people were taken to the hospital, with two others suffering less serious injuries. The plane was operated by North Carolina-based 21 Air and was flying from San Juan, Puerto Rico. The NTSB is sending a team to Miami to investigate, while two of the airport's four runways have reopened. The Trump administration is going to the Supreme Court again in an effort to implement new mail-in voting rules. Lisa Carton reports.
3: The emergency appeal filed on Sunday comes after a judge ruled on Friday that the administration's planned restrictions on mail voting are likely illegal and should not take effect before the midterm elections. The judge had already issued a temporary ruling blocking the U.S. Postal Service from moving forward with the new rules. Friday's order extends that ruling indefinitely. Sunday's application to the Supreme Court marks the third time the White House has asked the highest court to intervene. I'm Lisa Carton.
25: U.S. envoys Steve Witkoff and Jared Kushner say they are very encouraged by an initial round of peace talks in Moscow and Kyiv. The two made the comment following discussions with Ukrainian leader Volodymyr Zelensky in Kyiv on Sunday, a day after holding talks with Russian President Vladimir Putin at the Kremlin. And a second person has died at the Burning Man Festival in Nevada. 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
8: We've faced 50 years of rhetoric about how government is bad and inefficient and the problem, and that the private sector is the way to fix the problems of government. We got to privatize and get government out of the way. And now we have a government that is just brazenly and openly corrupt and harming our neighbors, taking people's food benefits away, driving down our streets and picking our neighbors up off the streets en masse. And we have work to do to show people that government can be a force for good in their lives. And in fact, that government is the only force powerful enough to take on the giant private companies who are running our world. The only institution in our society that has enough power to stand up to those guys is government. It's all of us coming together collectively.
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0: Welcome back to the second hour of Out Chicago. Scott Duff here along with Ella Miller, just rolling along on a beautiful day. And we've got some beautiful guests coming up a little bit later on. Jen Grosshandler from Gender Cool Project is going to be in studio. 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And when you're done subscribing to that, you need to run and not walk to American Blues Theater, because actor, writer, activist, and guest co-host and all around of Chicago and all around awesome, awesome human being. He's getting ready to open up her one-person show. I'm just so verklempt right now. I'm just, yes, it's Black Girl from a White Suburb. She's opening up this week with American Blues Theater, and I am super excited and could be more proud than to welcome back to the show Tanya Richard and the show's director, J. Nicole Brooks. Hello.
9: Hi.
11: Hi. Welcome, ladies.
0: Oh, my gosh. I'm going to cry just right here. Just
9: Scott, you have been with this every step of the way, and you have been such a cheerleader, and here it is.
0: It's happening. It's happening. I feel like Maya Rudolph in Bridesmaids, although you know, it's happening. It's happened, but something better is happening there.
9: Yeah, I hope so.
0: I hope so, too. So how are previews going?
9: They're going great. I'm learning something new every night. Mm-hmm. And I think it was Slick who made the point. You know, it's like I've been in this rehearsal process. It's such a great team. And then the first preview, you realize, oh, I met my other cast member.
0: Yep.
9: Because there's so much happening between me and the audience. And then every night is different so far. So
0: yeah.
9: I'm really excited.
0: I've got a question. Is this your first solo show?
9: No.
0: Okay. Yeah. Okay.
9: No, I have a bit of an illness and I keep it.
0: Good, as you should. As you should, because you've got wonderful things to say. And then, of course, you've got a wonderful director with, I'm saying, just like Nicole Brooks, Dr. Slick, you are like Chicago theater royalty. That's what
9: I'm
0: saying.
9: Oh, my God.
0: That's what I'm going to say. That is what I'm going to say about you.
10: I have to say, I am so grateful for this moment, to be here with two people whom I adore. Aww. And, but in particular, I have, been, a friend, to Tanya or of Tanya's for many years. And I just was like, this is one of the most wonderful human beings ever. So when I got the opportunity to come aboard this wonderful project, I was like, oh my Lord, as a director, I've done many things, but I've never staged a solo show. So while for Tanya, she like, oh yeah, I've been, you know, I've been did this. I'm like, what?
9: Well, I would not have known that, Slick, because it's like she's a master. Her clarity, her like surgical precision in moments. It's been amazing.
0: Yeah. When you told me that you got this one to direct, I was like, stop. I fell out of my chair in slow motion, Tanya.
9: It feels like a mic drop, right?
0: Yes, it does. Like,
9: I get this opportunity and then mic drop. Slick is directed.
0: Right. Okay, and we're done. Like, why even do the show? You know?
9: It's
0: like, there we are. It's legend already. So for folks who out there who might not be familiar with Black Girl from a White Suburb, tell folks a little bit about what the show is about.
9: Yeah, so the book is an adaptation of my memoir, and I tell not all the stories from the memoir, but sort of the arc of this story is went from grade school to sort of developing and finding my identity, and then moving into and embracing my activism, and that being all from the sort of seedling of having grown up in this all white suburb, and you know, struggling to find my identity or to have myself reflected, and how theater combined with that actually helped me sort of discover my superpower, which then led me to my activism.
11: At what point did you realize, Tanya, that your childhood experience was different than the other kids around you?
9: Well, so what I realized wasn't that the experience while it was happening was different, because you're so immersed in it and you're just really trying to kind of like survive. Mm-hmm. So I never really thought about it while it was happening. And a lot of the time the harm that was coming my way, I didn't recognize this harm. I didn't know anything else. It wasn't until really my early 20s where I started to understand that my experience did have an impact on me as far as like how I saw myself fitting into the world, because it's so crucial for kids to see themselves reflected in the books they're reading and the teachers that they have, the students that they engage with. And having not had that experience, it wasn't until much later that I realized its impacts and started to really unpack that and then sort of exercise it. So,
11: do you think if you were in that same school today that your experience would be exactly the same, or do you think time has have changed enough where it would?
9: It would, because my stories aren't what you might expect as far as like the more overt stories around racism. Mm-hmm. They're the subtleties of racism. They're the microaggressions. Mm-hmm. In some ways, when I look back, I'm like, I had a blast in high school, even though I encountered some of my biggest challenges. Mm-hmm. So it really, a lot of the things that caused harm were bias and how Black students are viewed within the educational system, what is expected or not expected of them, how many breaks they're given versus what other kids are given. And so that has not changed. And that is still an issue in terms of how to really best serve our Black students, our marginalized students, so that they have that ability to develop the way other kids do without this feeling of being alone and othered and not supported.
0: One of the best things about your work, especially with, you know, I'm a big fan of the memoir, Black Girl from a White Suburb. I saw the workshop of Black Girl from a White Suburb. I'm just a huge fan. One of the things that's so wonderful about your work is that it's, A, you're very, very vulnerable and very open, and it's really freaking funny. It's like, it is like, it's not some sort of like, have a show, you know, it is a celebration. Doctor, can you talk a little bit about what the like journey from like the page to the stage has been like for both of you? I'm sure it was a huge collaboration between the two of you.
10: Absolutely. I like to enter every situation that I am a part of the creative team with, I like to lead in with curiosity. I don't like to assume anything. And I know that I will have more questions at the beginning. You get answers and then you have to just let it go and let it be what it is. It's been such a great experience to learn watching and collaborating with Tanya about the insidious nature of racism and how it just, it does not matter really where you grew up. In some cases, it just looks differently. So, I don't know. I just really wanted to support Tanya's vision. But I also found that it wasn't different from the work that I already like to do. And that's like to present stories with authenticity, stories that move fast, stories that are heavy, but also stories that have a lot of wicked humor. So that's where me and Tanya really connect.
0: The wickedness that was going on, I can only imagine.
9: That's what the thing is this like, it's not what people might expect.
0: Right.
9: About because I'm having a great time up there most of the time. I tell some tough stories, but a lot of the time I'm just messing around and acting a fool and having so much fun.
11: Have you ever had
10: as the best storytellers do?
11: Yes. Mm-hmm. Have you ever had to direct somebody who's their life story? I mean, it's so personal for them, and does that kind of change your style a little bit directing?
10: Yes, it does. I try it in some ways, yes. And in some ways, if the person for me, if I'm directing, if that person has ever existed, I do try to approach it with a level of respect and just you know, maybe try to think beyond the page, like mm-hmm. this was a person. But when that person is in the room with you, you really learn to, I think, listen and allow that curiosity to still carry you over and not feel the pressure of, oh my God, I hope I don't screw this up because the person is in the room and she has long arms. And I don't know.
11: Good to keep in mind. Yeah.
10: Yeah. So I'm shorter than her. And I don't know if I'm fast. No, but it does. There is a, but Tanya is a person that I have looked up to for a very long time because she's been doing the work in the community. So to be real with y'all, even if Tanya was performing the words of another person, it would be the same approach. Mm-hmm. I'm there to listen to you. I'm here to learn for you, and I have to earn your trust and respect. So in other words, it was a mixed bag of wonderfulness.
9: It really was. Perfect. And the level of care and the space given, led by Slick, supported by the stage management team and then the administrative staff. It's like, I've never been in a situation where I've been able to bring so much of all of my authentic self to the situation. Mm-hmm. And for the level of respect, if there was something that was tough or I was having a challenge navigating through, the immediate feeling of like, let's just set it aside, you know? So mm-hmm. there was no pressure of like, I need to push through because I want to work at this place again. Like, it was none of that. So there was just such care. And it just was so rewarding. It's just, I mean, it's not BS. It's been a pure joy.
0: Yeah, I can only imagine.
11: Yeah, I can't wait to see it. No, I'm really looking forward to it.
0: So the Black Girl from a White Suburb, it's now at your previews right now at American Blues Theater. It's based on your memoir, which is also going to be available to buy at American Blues Theater. I think you should buy it because it's a really good book. How has the show changed and evolved from the workshop that was, when was that? Like last, was that last year?
9: The book launch was a year ago. The first preview. So the first preview was on
0: what?
9: The 3rd. And a memory came up on Slick's phone. It's like where you were. And she was at the book launch.
0: No. No. Yeah. All right.
9: I know, right?
0: This is so cosmic. I can't even.
9: I know.
0: So how has it changed?
9: Yeah. The workshop. Oh, my God. So much. So I have workshopped or done readings of this piece in sort of 4 different venues. And every single time it changes based on what's happening in the world. Mm-hmm. And also the format has changed the most in this version, because I started out and it was a little bit more of a like, I'm going to like very overtly teach you things. And the longer and more I do it, it's very much of like, I'm going to just sort of share this with you, give you the opportunity to witness it if you so choose, and let's figure this out together. I'm going to ask you questions. I'm going to let you answer them in real time because I'm actually really talking to them. Mm-hmm. So it's changed so much, but every single time it's been the exact right thing for that moment in time. So that's really exciting.
11: Mm. Can I ask an off-topic question? I'm going to ask it anyway. How did you get the nickname Slick? Because I think that's really cool.
10: Well, thank you. I love this question. Thank you. So, I guess it's my name in these streets, Dr. Slick. In short, doctor, because at one point I wanted to go to medical school. So I was on a track to ophthalmology, mm-hmm. and I was a double major in college, and I basically had to make a decision between my passion and what I thought I might have a talent for. So I went with the passion. Mm-hmm. So that's the doctor part. And then Slick was also a college nickname because I was in those streets.
11: All right. I knew we'd have a good answer for that.
10: You know, I was in these streets, you know.
9: I also love it because Doc turns around and calls other people Doc, too. And it's like this great sort of, like, respect. Like, mm-hmm. she'll be like, okay, what do you want to do, Dr. Richard, you know? And
10: yes. It's my delusion that we're all in a laboratory, yes, and each of us are practitioners, and we're just trying to figure out some stuff that's a little gnarly. So I respectfully and do no harm. So that's why I feel like I'm a doctor.
11: Perfect. You are a doctor in my eyes.
0: Do
11: forever.
0: No harm. So as we said, the show covers a wonderfully deep dive into racism and into microaggressions and into the impacts of that on you, but then the broader scheme of, like, you know, younger students.
9: Yes.
0: What is your biggest wish that audiences take away from Black Girl from a White Suburb when they go see it at American Blues Theater?
9: My biggest wish is that they bear witness and that it activates them in their own lives. Mm-hmm. I think I believe that storytelling is one of our most formidable weapons, our most formidable tools for activism, and storytelling is political. And so that's where, when I'm telling these stories, people are witnessing it, and then I have a call of action for them toward the end, which I think sort of lines up with how can you look at your own life and use what is experiences you've had to kind of change the world and make it a better place. So that's my wish, is that people feel motivated and excited to fight the good fight.
0: Yeah, and also how to be a badass caterpillar.
9: Yeah, right.
0: Yeah, you know.
9: Please
0: be
9: fat.
0: Is that story still in there?
9: Oh yeah.
0: Okay. Good. Okay. Good. Okay. Good. Good. Great. Great. Great. Great. Great. Oh my God.

0: artists and these two activists and these two incredible human beings so much that you need to run, don't walk, to Tanya Richard's Black Girl from a White Suburb, directed by J. Nicole Brooks, a.k.a. Dr. Slick. It is playing at American Blues Theater through October 4th. For information and for tickets, go to americanbluestheater.com.
1: Yeah, I'm looking forward to Thursday night. Are you going to?
2: Oh, I can wait, Ellen.
1: I will be there.
0: And I'm going Friday.
1: Okay.
0: Because I double booked.
2: Because you're that guy.
0: Because I'm the problem. I know. I am the problem.
3: This is a WCPT Civil Rights Snapshot. Most people believe that the most historic thing the Pittsburgh Pirates did in 1971 was win the World Series. However, history was made by the Pirates back in September by starting an all-black lineup, the first in Major League Baseball history, 24 years after Jackie Robinson broke the color barrier. Despite being a historic event, it largely went unnoticed as the newspapers were on strike and the radio broadcast drew little attention to the event, not even mentioning it until the second inning, and the teams themselves not even knowing they had made history. The Pirates won that game 10-7. Rennie Stennett, Gene Kleins, Roberto Clemente, Willie Stargell, Manny Sanguian, Dave Cash, Al Oliver, Jackie Hernandez, and Doc Ellis pitching. All these men made history that day and helped lead the Pirates to win the 1971 World Series. And outfielder Roberto Clemente became the first Latin American player to win the World Series MVP award. Please stay vigilant about our civil rights. The fight is never over.
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0: Woot! Woot! Welcome back to Out Chicago.
1: Woot's mom in the house.
0: Hey, there. And hey, Monday, I'm driving at home. Tune in for a Labor Day Best Of episode. Patty will be back Tuesday, and her guests include Jeff Curtis, Chicago-based author of Embracing Your Own Purgatory, and Jessica Huang, playwright of The Birth of the Pill, having its world premiere at Timeline Theater through October 1st. It's the 4th.
1: The 4th. May the 4th be with you.
0: May the 4th. Yeah, no, that's back away.
1: Yeah,
0: that's driving it home. It's May.
1: May, that's
0: hence
1: right.
0: May the 4th.
1: May 4th. May, March.
0: May, that's driving blur. It home with Patty Vasquez, weekdays from 5 to 7 p.m. Central on WCPT 820 a.m., the Heartland Signal website. Tune in, YouTube, and Facebook. All right. We've been talking about community. We've been talking about finding your joy, and I cannot think of find a more joyful community than to be with folks from the Gender Cool Project on September 24th in Chicago.

0: they're hosting Together We Thrive, an evening with Gender Cool, bringing together families with transgender kids and their super allies for a night of inspiration, healing, and hope. And joining us now is Jen Grosshandler, Executive Director of Gender Cool Project. Thank you so much for coming in again.
1: I'm so happy to be here with y'all. Thanks for having me.
0: Oh my gosh. Again, I told you, the door is always open because it's what you all are doing is just is the good work and the need, the work that needs to be done.
2: You know, it's so interesting because, you know, as y'all know, because y'all have met our daughter, Chazzy, you know, I'm the parent of a transgender daughter, who also has three older brothers. And, I think so much about, what I'm learning as I'm watching her and her peers continue to grow and to thrive and to succeed and to sort of be disinterested in buying into anything other than full equality. There's this, there's a term that one of the most extraordinary women in the world, who also is receiving an award at the Gender Cool Project's gala, Congresswoman Sarah McBride. She's extraordinary. So she has been described as being as unrelenting grace.
3: Good description.
2: That things that she does with unrelenting grace. And I see that every single day in the young people who we work with. So for folks who don't know, who may not have ever heard of Gender Cool, you know, we started as a simple storytelling campaign with a really easy mission. We just knew if folks had a chance to meet our kids, then opinions could evolve, hearts and minds could change. And so we see that. We see that. That is a reality. And so I think it's really important for us to rally around positivity and hope.
0: Yeah.
2: And I know it's not easy to do that sometimes, right?
0: Oh, 100%. Mm-hmm. Yeah, especially with things being, it just feels like everything's coming at you right now.
2: Yeah, it does. And we were talking a little bit about this off air. You know, we're seeing this really interesting, steady as she goes uptick in positive outcomes. So, you know, I never thought that I would be at all attached to anything around politics or anything around the law. I mean, my goodness, like,
3: how life can take a left or to right, you know, turn and just change everything for.
2: I know, and I hear y'all because it's really important that we talk about some of these things. And, you know, the coalition you just spoke about not too long ago, about half an hour ago on, you know, it's being led by our Attorney General, Kwame Raoul, and also the Attorney General of California. They're leading these big old, you know, group of 22 states. Do you know this is their third time that these overlapping coalitions have gone to the federal administration and said, what you are doing is illegal and unlawful. This is the third time. The first two times they've won. And so what's happened is these folks, and then we'll get to Gender Cool, but they're, you know how the term throwing spaghetti against the wall? Well, what they've done is they're throwing the spaghetti against the wall, but they tossed it first with olive oil. And so that spaghetti is not sticking.
0: At all. Yeah. But that's the really frustrating thing about this administration is most of the stuff doesn't stick to the wall. They're just throwing things at walls to make a mess and to make people attracted to the mess and not see that the idea didn't hold. The idea is down on the ground. And that, to me, is the most frustrating thing about this administration, is because the humiliation, degradation, all of those words, you know, let's take away rights, let's take away, you know, funding, let's do all of these things, that is it's illegal, but the point is just to stir the pot.
2: That's right.
0: In a way. And that's the thing and what's so wonderful about Gender Cool is with the storytelling origins of this, I say this all the time, the power of storytelling, when you are able to share your lived experience and somebody can kind of see themselves in it, even in just the tiniest way of like, oh, I want to be an actor too, or, you know, or I really like politics or whatever it is, because these gender cool champions are cool, you know. But when you do that, you create empathy, and with empathy, that's how you create change. And that is what's so wonderful and so hopeful mm-hmm. about the work that you do at Gender Cool.
2: Well, first of all, that was beautifully stated.
3: Yes, it was.
0: Oh, well, thank
2: you. That was beautifully stated. And, you know, we know each other here well enough to know, and we've lived enough years. Mm-hmm. All three of us, we have very different life experiences. Mm-hmm. I think one thing we have in common is we have a number of things in common, including, that, you know, I hope we believe in the fact that better days are ahead, that people fundamentally, not all people, but most people don't want to get up in the businesses of how we're living our lives. And that the world and this country, it is not a linear path.
0: Yeah.
2: With progress yeah. comes backlash.
0: Yep. Mm-hmm. It's cyclical, and it kind of comes, you take two steps forward, one step back. Like mm-hmm. it's moving forward, inching. Yeah.
2: So the more we can be surrounded, like I am, lucky person that I am, with young people who, you know, are in their teens and in their early 20s. And the fact that they identify as transgender and non-binary, they say is the least interesting thing about them.
3: Mm-hmm. Right?
2: And this, our upcoming gathering, you know, I call it like a non-gala gala.
0: Okay. Yeah.
2: It's like, yeah. You know, it's just a chance for folks. And by the way, this is like the fourth year we've done it in this sort of way. And each year more people come. And interestingly, more people come from more parts around the country. So this year, we're going to have folks from 14 or 15 different states.
0: Wow.
2: Who are coming in because they tell us they need to be in community mm-hmm. and they need to be surrounded by joy and positivity and common sense, like an honest, everyday look at what is happening with most families raising transgender kids, which is we love our kids.
0: Mm-hmm.
2: We expect them to have the right values,
0: mm-hmm.
2: the right foundations. We expect them to learn how to work hard. We expect them to give back to their community, to love folks who they may not know, who may be different than them, and to support each other. So we are just like all other families. And I think that folks will feel that and see that during our get together. So it's very exciting. We would love for y'all to come.
0: I'm really hoping my brother-in-law's in town that we get. So I'm just trying to.
2: Okay, bring him. Bring the brother-in-law.
0: I know. Well,
2: do a flyby.
3: I'll be in Greece.
2: Oh, it's your Greece trip.
0: Yes.
2: Okay, I'm so excited for you.
3: But for listeners, is it parents and children? And what is there an age range so people know?
2: So we've got all sorts of groovy humans coming.
3: Okay.
2: We've got community members. We've got community organizations. We've got leading healthcare providers, not only here in Illinois, but across the country. We've got corporate supporters who believe in the fundamental rights
0: mm-hmm.
2: of all folks, including this next generation of talent
0: mm-hmm.
2: that they've got to be connected to, because we know that one out of three young people, Gen Z, identifies part of the LGBTQ community.
0: Mm-hmm.
2: So we've got those. We've got incredible elected officials. Just about one out of three.
3: Wow.
0: Yeah.
2: So they're here. We've got extraordinary elected officials. We've never had an honorary host committee before. This is our first year we've ever had it. So we've tons of groovy, beautiful elected officials are part of this.
3: Any names you want to drop?
2: Well, I will tell you, yes, for sure. And the beloved Commissioner Precious Brady Davis is receiving our Trailblazer of the Year Award, our first ever.
0: Everywhere.
3: She is.
0: Including
3: she is.
0: Thailand. Thailand.
3: What the heck
0: were you doing? She was in Bangkok.
3: Having a vacation.
0: No, not a vacation. She was doing work.
2: She was like judging the world equality competition.
0: Oh, my goodness. I know. Yeah. And she was just like in New York being a guest judge at the Jellicle Ball.
2: Exactly.
0: Like, she's everywhere. So, she is like Visa. Everywhere you want to be.
3: Fantastic.
0: There is Precious Brady Davis. and taking a picture.
2: And these extraordinary, these women, you know, Commissioner Precious Brady Davis, Congresswoman Sarah McBride, these are people who are role models. They are trailblazers. Yes. They are showing us and our children exactly what is possible, and that your goals and your dreams are limitless if you got to focus. You've got to be unrelentingly graceful. Mm-hmm. Don't take the bait. Mm-hmm. And better days are ahead.
0: I know, and that's the tricky thing, because we were talking at the beginning of the show, you know, with the midterms coming up, they have a lot of money. Oh. And they are going to chum the waters with this weird boogeyman that is like, your kids are going to come home trans from school. Like, it's just ridiculous. But then some people take the bait. And that's the part. That's a tricky thing. And that's where Gender Cool comes in, because again, you're sharing stories, and that they hear this debate, but then they see these incredible humans. Hopefully that disconnect will dislodge from
3: visibility is so important.
0: Yeah. But again, it goes back to, I'm going to say it, the Nazi playbook, make the lie big enough and tell it often enough. People believe it.
3: Yeah, and stoke dissent at every chance.
0: That is the hill that we're facing as we're head towards the elections. But I think the evening of to be with Gender Cool and to all of those people is, again, community is such a huge, huge balm. And to be together to celebrate the work that you're doing, and also to have the hilarious Dana Goldberg.
3: Okay, we've had Dana on the show. She's great.
2: She loves y'all, by the way. I was talking to her last week. She just loves y'all, and she sends a huge hello. Oh, and we're very excited to have her back for our second year. Mm-hmm. She believes so deeply in our kids and their lives. Every other day, she is online standing up in support of transgender and non-binary youth. And we love her. She's hilarious. Mm-hmm. And she knows how to bring a room and move them towards action. And so we're super pumped.
0: Oh, Here, talk about somebody like taking a left turn. Like, she was had a very big career as a comedian. She still is a comedian, but her role as a political activist, especially like totally standing up for the LGBTQ community, everybody under that huge umbrella. She's amazing.
2: She is amazing, and I think she's raised more than like $80 million.
0: For different organizations,
2: exactly. Mm-hmm. And we want her to take care of herself, get enough sleep. Every time I see her, I'm like, how are you? Are you eating for energy?
0: There
2: like, how's
0: are.
2: It? So she looks beautiful. She looks strong. She feels strong. And I like y'all know, because you know, I think that humor is so important. We have got to find times to giggle and to laugh and to find the funny, even in the most surreal of times. And she helps us do that. And all the allies, you know, you were talking about right before I came on, the power of allies. Mm-hmm, mm-hmm, and there are going to be so many allies with us at our evening, Together We Thrive, which is, I think, just increasingly important as folks really sort of gather around all together from, again, all different personal experiences and personal lives. But we all respect each other, and we all believe that kindness and treating each other just the way we want to be treated, that's the way we've got to move forward.
3: Absolutely. How are ticket sales going so far?
2: Good. Yeah, good. We can always sell more tickets.
0: Yep. Always.
2: Always sell more tickets. So thank you for bringing that up. If anyone wants to hit find us at gendercool.org, right there on our website, on our homepage, the first thing you'll see is some really groovy content, including a cool sizzle reel about what happened last year, and then on how to come this year. We always keep our ticket sales low. We do that on purpose, mm-hmm. Because we do not ever want money to get in the way of anyone coming. And so if folks want to come and they want to be able to come and they don't have those resources, we are there for them 100%. Email us and we will make it happen.
0: Yeah. And again, one of the biggest balms for the madness is community. Mm-hmm. I don't know. The best way to combat despair, I say it all the time again, is through action. And you and your family are the living embodiment of that sentiment. And it's just so, it's so wonderful. Like, like I said, the door is always open for you.
3: I'm still thinking about your son who was on, which that was such a lovely segment and just so wonderful to see that kind of support from you know, Chazzy's brother. And I just still think about that day when they were in the studio with us. And I think that is an important message that people need to hear, like visibility, like we've talked about. What would you ask? What would you tell a parent who a kid may be coming out to them, they don't want to say the wrong thing? What would you say to that parent that wants to do right by their child that may be questioning, you know, their orientation?
2: I think the first thing I would say is if your child comes to you and tells you who they are, you've done something extraordinarily right.
0: Yeah. Yeah.
2: That they feel comfortable enough and connected enough to you. Mm-hmm. So that's the first thing. The second thing is, let me tell you something, intention and love, intention and love. You love your kid. Mm-hmm. You're going to try to do right by your kid. And it is okay to not know. It is okay to make mistakes. Mm-hmm. We're human. Mm-hmm.
3: Take your cues from your child, perhaps.
2: Yeah, I love that, Ellen. Yes, you take your cues from your child and you, yes. Mm-hmm. And you let your kid know that you are there, that you love them unconditionally, that you believe in them, and that you are going to walk alongside them and be who they need you to be every step of the way.
0: So that they can be who they need to be.
2: 1,000%.
0: Yeah. You know, it's I always think, especially with young people, the amount of courage it takes to come out as trans, as non-binary. Like, I mean, it was hard enough for me as a gay kid to come out as gay. I cannot even imagine what it must feel like to be like, this vessel is not right. There's like another layer of that. And the amount of courage. And like you said, parents, if your kid's doing this, you've done good because they trust you. They trust that you're going to listen and that you're going to hear them and you're going to love them.
3: And they know you're going to love them.
0: Yeah, that is a huge thing. Oh, why? I always cry on this show.
2: It's because your life experience brings you to this. And it helps the two of you. It helps y'all connect to it and understand it in a really profound way. And it is emotional, and it's important, and it's beautiful. I think it's healthy. It's healthy to connect with this. It's healthy to feel these emotions. I think we have to be able to not hide our emotions.
0: Yeah.
2: I think for our, especially parents, if there's one last thing I would say, Ellen, to your great question is, you know, for any parent out there, I would say that, you know, you actually, parents have said this to me. They said, Jen, we didn't know if we had a choice of how to react when our kids came to us and told us who they were. We thought we just needed to be scared. We just needed to be full of fear. But maybe we don't. Maybe we have a different way to look at it. And that is how John and I my beautiful husband, yes, who I love so much. Mm-hmm. We've been together 35 years. He's the greatest guy, yes, in the entire world. That is how we chose to do it. We chose to, yep, not
3: chose
2: do
3: chose well because you have a beautiful family. I can thank speak you personally to that.
2: Thank so. You. Yep. Thank leading you
0: with
2: so
0: love,
2: much.
0: Leading with love. And if you want to lead with love, and again, the best antidote to despair is action, yep, and community. Go and check out Together We Thrive, an evening with Gender Cool. It's coming up on September 24th. For tickets and for more information about this incredible organization, go to gendercool.org. Jen Gross-Handler, do you want to just stick around for a little bit longer?
2: Oh, absolutely.
0: Fabulous.
2: You
0: great. Well, we're going to take a quick break. And when we come back, it is the final thrilling show-stopping moments about Chicago right here on WCPT Heartland Signal.
4: I'm Dr. Anthony Lazowitz, and this is Climate Connections. Last summer, torrential floods roared through central Texas, killing more than 100 people and displacing thousands of others. Many of the residents affected by the floods lived in mobile or manufactured homes. These homes are especially vulnerable to climate disasters like floods, in part because of where they're located.
5: Historically, we put mobile home parks oftentimes on very low-value land, which was on the floodplains.
4: Andy Rumbach of the Urban Institute, a think tank, says manufactured homes are often stigmatized, and many communities limit their development.
5: You'll often find people who have gone through a disaster who are then unable to rebuild because their park is no longer allowed to exist.
4: In other cases, people are permitted to rebuild, but because new manufactured home developments are not allowed, they are forced to stay in the same flood-prone location. And that may require elevating their homes to comply with modern floodplain regulations.
5: That's expensive. A lot of people who have a disability or elderly don't want to climb 7 feet of stairs.
4: Rumbach says modern manufactured homes can be an important source of low-cost housing. So he says zoning laws should be updated to make sure these homes can be located in safe areas. Climate Connections is produced by the Yale Center for Environmental Communication. To learn more about climate change, visit climateconnections.org.
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8: 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You're them. You're the others. You're evil. They point out people like us and say we're evil or we're insurrectionists. 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And so we are going to do what we need to do, Joan. And I can't and will not put up with people on our side saying, oh, but we can't.
7: Mm-hmm.
8: You know, I'm sorry. We have to. 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
0: Welcome back to Out Chicago. Scott Duff here, along with Ellen Miller, and our good buddy Jen Gross-Handler from the Gender Cool Project is hanging around with us on this beautiful day. Look, we were talking about like wonderful, beautiful things, but I have to get something. I have to become like Old Man Jenkins for a second. I'm firmly in my get off my lawn era. Like, it's very weird. Like, I am just like, I am.
3: Ask Kathy, so am I.
0: Yeah. You've been in that era for a while, though.
3: I'm 2 years older than you.
0: No, but like, okay, it is Labor Day weekend. Last week was, you were living in a mouth. It was so hot and so gross. And why am I seeing pumpkins in a store? Yesterday, I went to a hardware store to go get like pots and mulch. There was Christmas trees. There were Christmas trees. They were over to the side. But I'm like, we haven't even made it through Labor Day yet. Why are we rushing money. Everything?
3: Money and
0: oh,
3: greed.
0: Oh, I know. No, I understand money and greed, but it's like, look, this is all we have the power. Like, everybody pump the brakes. Why can't we be where we are?
3: The sad part is when you're getting ready to really shop a couple weeks before Christmas, there's nothing left.
2: Because, right.
3: Oh, and I'm like, we ran out of that in early November. You know, it's like, well, why did you know?
0: Yeah,
3: because not everybody's in the mindset of shopping in September for holiday. Yeah, for you know.
0: But not even like Christmas stuff. I'm just talking like Halloween. Let's get through Labor Day first.
3: Oh,
0: also, no. It's a bazillion degrees outside. If you're buying pumpkins, it's going to be juicy and gross by the time we hit like September 18th, you know?
2: They're going to be squishy.
0: They're going to be squishy.
3: Yeah, yeah, yeah.
0: I don't understand. Like, it really drives me crazy. I'm like, you know, I understand. Like, I love spooky season. I think it's great. You know, I'm a big horror movie fan. I love it. But I also love September. Where it's like, oh, we get warm days and cooler nights and things are kind of, you know, we get apples, you know, like, I mean, there's just, I don't understand the rush, like the whole thing about like the FOMO is just like, it's off the hook. And I feel like, you know, we're, again, as Ellen, you so wisely pointed out, it's all about money. It's about marketing and trying to get people to buy stuff. But like,
2: but we don't want to buy. We don't want to do that stuff so early, do
3: no.
2: we?
3: No, we're not in the mood.
0: No.
3: We want to be. Hey, I'm feeling like it's time to go buy these things.
2: Exactly, but, and we want to be excited the first time we smell that pumpkin scented
3: yeah.
2: candle,
3: yes.
2: or the first time we like open that box of apple cider donuts.
0: Yes, yeah, but there's a time for that because like right now, you know, I work at the snack factory, and there's already cinnamon brooms and mums and pumpkins. And the pumpkin palooza has started.
2: Oh my
0: and
2: God.
0: It started last week. I'm just like, and people, but the thing is that people go crazy for it.
2: I know. What do they do? Do they hoard the stuff?
3: I guess.
0: Well, then why?
3: Well, I guess you could buy candy. It's got preservatives in it, so.
2: I know.
0: But not even like the candy. Like, it's just more like, oh, I just, like cozy season. Like, well, great. But people who bemoan winters here and everything, right. why are you trying to rush into that? Let's celebrate where we are. And this is great.
3: I think retailers are competing with each other to be first, so, they get their products sold first. You know,
2: right. But, it's perplexing to me. It's perplexing to go into my business. There you go.
3: I need to do a shameless plug before we have to get off the air here. Friday night, my band, Nelson Street Revival, is playing a new night for Muskie Fest because they've never done it on Friday. It's on Nelson and Racine in front of Will's. We have 6 women of the 8 and 2 guys. I've decided that I'm making this particular lineup women focused.
0: Yes.
3: Because I am tired of what's happening to women in this country right now. And it's disgusting. And we're being, you know, we're being pushed backwards. And there's never enough women instrumentalists. So come see it. Come see Muskie Fest. Come see our band. It's a fun event. It probably won't be as crowded as the typical 5,000 that are there the next day because it's a new night and I'm not sure who all knows about it, but regardless, 6:30 to 9:30 this Friday, 9/11, Nelson Street Revival at Muskie Fest. Come on down, say hi.
0: Come on, there we go.
2: That sounds incredible.
0: I know.
3: Please come.
2: Oh my gosh, yes.
3: Oh, I'd love to have you.
0: And while you're at it, make sure you get your tickets for Together We Thrive. And
3: yes.
0: Evening with Gender Cool is coming up on September 24th. Again, you can go to gendercool.org. And don't buy any pumpkins yet.
3: Don't.
0: Just don't.
2: Walk away.
3: One more thing about the Together We Thrive. If people can't make that date for some reason, is there another way they can contribute?
2: Absolutely right. Right there on the link itself, there are other ways that folks can get involved, including contribute. Thank you so much for asking. And y'all, better days are ahead.
3: They have got to be.
2: Let's feel it.
3: Yep.
2: Let's embody it, like the two of y'all.
0: Mm-hmm.
2: And this next generation is unapologetically moving forward. So let's just sort of get behind them?
3: Let's do it.
0: Yeah.
3: They're the future.
0: I would say, like, let's lead the way, but you're right. Let's get behind them.
2: That's right.
0: There we are. You know, courage and faith, everybody. And there's always power in community and power in action.
2: That's
0: so,
2: right.
0: And with that, that's going to do it for us today on Ye Olde Out Chicago. I want to thank all of our guests, August Spree, Tanya Burchard, J. Nicole Bricks, a.k.a. Dr. Slick, and of course, the amazing Jen Gross Handler. Thank you so much for coming in today. Love it,
3: always
0: love it,
3: good
0: love
3: to have you. Don't labor too hard on Labor Day.
0: I keep the day holy, okay. And I labor on Labor Day, and it's fun.
3: Yeah.
0: Fun. Anyway, Ellen, have a great, great week.
3: Thank you.
0: And everything. And I'm Scott Duff. And until next week,
3: stay proud.
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3: Mm-hmm.
8: 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Yes, they're gonna do everything to stop you. Now, people in the White House have declared that we, that you, Joan, and I, and almost everybody listening to this show, are un-American, unworthy of citizenship. They've said it. You're them. You're the others. You're evil. They point out people like us and say we're evil or we're insurrectionists. How dare they after January 6th? And so we are going to do what we need to do, Joan. And I can't and will not put up with people on our side saying, oh, but we can't.
3: Mm-hmm.
8: I'm sorry. We have to. And so we will.
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14: NBC News Radio, I'm Mark Mayfield. Gas prices remain high as the Labor Day weekend rolls on. Energy Secretary Chris Wright told ABC's This Week that gasoline could decrease as the summer driving season comes to a close.
15: So the marketplace thinks gasoline prices are going to move meaningfully lower. So trust the market. Certainly don't trust my predictions.
14: On Sunday, AAA reported the average price for a gallon of regular sits at about $4.14. Drivers in California are paying an average of $5.84 a gallon, the highest in the country. Five people are dead and three critically injured after an Amazon cargo plane overran a runway at Miami International Airport on Sunday. Officials say the Boeing 767 landed around 2 p.m. before leaving the runway and coming to rest near a roadway. Five people were taken to the hospital while two others suffered less serious injuries. The plane was operated by North Carolina-based 21 Air and was flying from San Juan, Puerto Rico. The NTSB is sending a team to Miami to investigate while two of the airport's four runways have reopened. The Trump administration is going to the Supreme Court again in an effort to implement new mail-in voting rules. Lisa Carton reports.
16: The emergency appeal filed on Sunday comes after a judge ruled on Friday that the administration's planned restrictions on mail voting are likely illegal and should not take effect before the midterm elections. The judge had already issued a temporary ruling blocking the U.S. Postal Service from moving forward with the new rules. Friday's order extends that ruling indefinitely. I'm Lisa Carton.
14: U.S. envoys Steve Witkoff and Jared Kushner say they are very encouraged by the latest round of peace talks aimed at ending the war in Ukraine. The two met with Ukrainian President Volodymyr Zelensky in Kyiv Sunday, one day after holding talks with Russian President Vladimir Putin in Moscow. And TV's Wheel of Fortune is looking for a new announcer. Sony Pictures Television fired Jim Thornton hours after TMZ published photos allegedly showing him viewing an online chat room with images of children. 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

0: This is The Zero Hour with Richard R.J. 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And now your host, Richard R.J. 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
1: Hello, everybody, and welcome back to the program. Well, the big news, one of the big news items of the last week was the fact that the national debt exceeded $40 trillion for the first time in history. That is, you'd think it was the big news if you watched all the mainstream media because it got headlines everywhere. The national debt reached $40 trillion. Sounds like a lot of money, but what you didn't hear in that is what it means for you. So I would start out by posing a question. Did your life change at all when this figure reached $40 trillion? Was it easier at $39 trillion or $38 trillion? Are you pleased with the economy? Were you pleased with it until the clock reached $40 trillion? I'm going to guess the answer to all of those questions is no, because polls consistently show what many of us are experiencing personally, which is people are having extremely tough times economically. That is, people who are not in the top 1%, people who don't thrive on stock earnings and that sort of thing. The people who actually are struggling to get by in this country are still having a hard time. They were having a hard time at $38 trillion. They'll have a hard time at $41 trillion if we don't do anything about it. Now, when I say the polls show that, for example, younger voters in this country, younger adults who have been particularly shafted by economic events, 18 to 24 year olds, nearly 80% of them said they have a negative view of the American economy. Guess they didn't buy those Google stocks when they were going at cut rate prices. This kind of echoes earlier polling. This is from, let me see, CNBC Generation Lab. This echoes an earlier CNBC poll on the economy of all voters that took place last month, and that said that people are very equally unhappy with the economy. Now, let's talk a little bit about what that's doing to politics. We had the election of Zohran Mamdani in New York City. We had the victory of Abdul El Sayed in Michigan, along with several congressional candidates along the way, including congressional upsets in New York City itself. Then we had a Democratic Socialist candidate in Francesca Hong lose by a hair in the Wisconsin primary after a lot of money was thrown against her, and we were told that was the end of the rise of the Democratic left. But now we have the upset victory of Angie Nixon in the Florida Democratic Senate primary against the establishment-favored candidate Alex Vindman. Now, I'll be very curious to know how that works out. Florida has become a very red state, so I wouldn't hold out hopes that Angie Nixon will become a senator, although I will say stranger things have happened, and people are also saying, well, that's just a Democratic primary. How will she fare in the general? How will any of these lefties fare in the general? That's a fair question, but bearing in mind that Republicans currently hold the presidency, the House, and the Senate under the centrist, so-called centrist corporate domination the Democratic Party now experiences, as I speak these words, I think it's worth trying something different, especially something that would work. Now, sort of coexistent with this shift in voting. And by the way, I would mention the Florida primary voters, my guess is, are not by and large millennials or young people. Florida is still a retirement center. You've got a lot of people coming down from the East Coast to retire there, as well as elsewhere in the country. So I'm actually going to dig in. Maybe I will talk about it next time into who exactly voted in that. But going back to the CNBC Generation Lab poll, 1,000 people were polled. That's a decent sample size. 46% of Americans between the ages of 18 and 34 now hold a favorable or a very favorable view of democratic socialism. 23% had somewhat or very unfavorable. So that's a 2-to-1 advantage for the democratic socialists against their opponent. Now, that doesn't even count the fact that there will be some voters out there, older, but some younger as well, who have a resistance to the word socialist. So there is something afoot in this country, and no wonder. So what is the Wall Street funded wing of the Democratic Party doing to meet this challenge? Is it trying to meet it halfway? Is it looking for progressive breakthroughs that can make the economy livable for everyone? Well, no. There are certain mainstream Democrats who have endorsed the left candidates when they come in, but others have made it very clear that they're not welcome in the Democratic Party, saying things useless. I shouldn't be ageist, especially given my age, but useless old fossils like James Carville are saying, I don't want to be in the same party as these people, to which the rest of us say, don't let the door hit your backside on the way out, James. There are a lot of people saying that right now. We don't want to be in the same party with these people. But again, that's what I've, for a long time, called, you know, the expression vote blue no matter who. That what they were really saying was vote blue will tell you who. Some other politicians have said they'll support these candidates, and that's great. But I have a feeling there will be some passive aggressive hopes that they lose so that the corporatist consultants and politicians can maintain their stranglehold on the party, which is why absolutely despicable groups like Third Way are now raising money on the idea of driving the left out of the Democratic Party altogether, you know, because it did so well in the centrist party did so well in 2024. We'll be right back.
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8: 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And in 09, it was me, your backyard fire pit, that accidentally started a wildfire when a summer breeze carried one of my embers into some dry brush.
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1: And we are back on the Zero Hour. I, as always, am your host, Richard R.J. Esgow. Joining me once again is Zero Hour senior correspondent and so much more, Sonali Kolhatkar. Sonali has a tragic story for us this week. If you want to know more about Sonali's work, you can go to risingupwithsonali.com. But first of all, Sonali, as always, welcome back.
14: Thanks, Richard. Good to be with you.
1: Good to be with you. I have to say, though, I was really shocked and disturbed by this story. It runs so much deeper than one might suspect from a headline. And honestly, I've seen very little. I'm not sure I've seen any coverage of this in the mainstream media. If so, it hasn't been emphasized in the outlets I'm exposed to. So tell us about what's going on with children and immigration courts.
14: Right. So the Trump administration's had this project of mass deportation and nobody is off limits, right? Like Trump sold it to his base as going after criminals. But actually, most of us knew, and now I think the whole country knows, that he wants to go after anybody who's not white, and the ones he can go after, the ones who aren't citizens, and particularly ones who are in the process of being involved in their immigration status, and or people who are children who are unaccompanied minors. Children who are unaccompanied minors in the United States are probably the most vulnerable group of humans we might come across in the country in modern day America. So they usually are in the country without any parents, and they're under the age of 18, and they have nowhere to go, and their status is, you know, a non-citizen, or it's a non-legal status. And so Congress years ago decided that they should do something about it. And actually, it was the government was forced to take this up with a case that came about in the early 1990s that the Supreme Court ended up settling with the government in what came to be known as the Flores Settlement, which basically made it clear that under international law and under the U.S. Constitution, it is the government's responsibility to ensure the well-being and safety of migrant children who are unaccompanied, because if the government doesn't, who will? Nobody will. And, you know, we as a society should be responsible for children. So under George W. Bush, who now we can look back and compare to Trump and think that guy wasn't half bad, the Congress signed and passed a bipartisan, unanimous, entirely uncontroversial anti-trafficking law that had built into it and cemented many aspects of the Flores Settlement, most importantly being that the government is responsible for ensuring that children who are unaccompanied minors have a public defender assigned to them, like a citizen in court defending themselves. If you can't afford to get a lawyer, you get a public defender. And so children have had public defenders. It's not a huge amount of money. It's a few hundred million dollars a year. And the Trump administration, the first Trump administration, tried to cancel it immediately. They were stopped in court. You know, they were so aggressive about it. And of course, when Trump came back into power, this time he didn't even try any legal means. Basically, they just said, we're going to stop paying you. And who they've been paying is this advocacy organization based in Washington, D.C., called the Acacia Center for Justice. And Acacia subcontracts with hundreds of legal advocates around the country. So they get paid by the government and they hire lawyers to defend kids in court. Lawyers who are immigration lawyers who know what they're doing, who have this expertise. And the Trump administration just stopped paying them last year. Just stop paying them. And then, so they're now 6 months in arrears. They can't pay their subcontractors. So they're likely to go out of business, or their subcontractors are likely to go out of business. And then after a lawsuit, the Trump administration said, well, we're not withholding money. We just need them to cooperate. There's, you know, the Office of Refugee Resettlement, which is a government agency under Department of Homeland Security that oversees this program, is saying, well, if Acacia Center for Justice wants this money, they have to provide us with the information about their clients, meaning sensitive data like their names and ages and dates of births and countries of origins and all this other information that is protected by attorney-client privilege. Yes, names if you're a minor, right? So essentially, they are withholding funds, and children now, up to 20,000 children could be sitting in court, and probably many have already, who have no understanding of what their legal rights are and who would otherwise qualify for asylum or refugee status and are being deported on. They're even being tried en masse. And the woman that I spoke to is the executive director of the Acacia Center for Justice, who explained that they're, you know, shuttling, you know, doing mass trials of 40 kids at a time, who sometimes many of them just don't even speak English, don't understand the language. And it's absolutely tragic and heartbreaking. And yeah, you're right. It hasn't been covered hardly at all.
1: And it seems as if, number one, the Trump administration is just openly breaking the

0: And number two, it's probably worth pausing for a second to think about the children we're talking about here. Unaccompanied immigrant children are under the age of 18. I think a lot of them, from what I've read in the past, maybe ages 13 to 18, but some are quite younger. They're in this country to escape extreme gang violence, to try to reconnect with relatives or family who came here, were forced to flee first. I mean, all sorts of reasons, but these are highly vulnerable young people who may not speak English, certainly don't know the laws of the land or what their rights might be under U.S. law. And so, kids who are at extreme risk, many of them, if they're sent back to their home country or anywhere else. So we're really talking about an exceptional level of inhumanity towards a very vulnerable population. And what I got out of your, one of the many things I got out of your article, Sonali, is that many of them are, instead of being put into the special centers that were created for immigrant children, unaccompanied immigrant children, they are being shuttled into these hell holes like the ones we're hearing about in New Jersey and elsewhere. Do I have that right?
1: Yes. So there's only one so-called family immigrant detention center currently operating in the country, and it's the Dilley Detention Center in Texas. Not unlike the Delaney Hall in Newark, except that in Dilley, it's whole families or children with an accompanying adult and so if children have any adults with them, they are in that center. Otherwise, they are being placed in shelters. And these shelters are not all of them, but there are reports that they are quite horrific. So I can share a little bit with your audience of a story. I spoke with a foster parent, a woman who happens to be an attorney, not an immigration attorney. She wanted to grow her family through fostering because she had a bad experience with pregnancy that nearly killed her. And so she asked to adopt unaccompanied minors who needed parents through Lutheran Child Services, I believe it's in Colorado. And she was put into custody of a 16-year-old girl who told her of the terrible conditions that she was experiencing and basically begged them to help another 16-year-old girl that she became very good friends with in that same shelter. And both of these young girls were found to have experienced abuse, neglect, and sexual abuse as well. Once they kind of felt safe, they were able to talk about the experiences they had. They have struggled with suicidal ideation, cutting, traumatized young ladies, okay, young women rather. Yes. Now they're actually women. At the time they were 16, so they were girls in 2020. And what this foster parent told me was that they were assigned a lawyer through one of Acacia Center for Justice's subcontractors, who was able to see the situation, get to know the girls through the foster parent, and realize that they would immediately qualify for a very specific kind of legal residency called Special Immigrant Juvenile Status, SIJS. And the foster parent told me she, as an attorney, even wouldn't have known, because immigration is not her expertise. So without that attorney, she wouldn't have known that her foster daughters qualified for this. They immediately qualified because they were so, their situation was exactly the kind of thing that this was created for. And so they were essentially supposed to be granted legal residency that they wouldn't have had. They wouldn't have been, if the Trump administration had its way, and there are thousands of children like these two girls who are in the situation now without a lawyer, who were probably going to normally qualify for some kind of legal status in the United States, but who are just going to be kicked out. And by the way, these two girls haven't actually been given the residency that they qualified for. They're still waiting. They had to give up good jobs because they don't have, their work permit was not reauthorized. This is an aside. This is separate from the story we're talking about. But because the Trump administration is going all in and dismantling legal means of immigration, it's part of the

0: story. So yeah, so it's terrible. And so this woman was telling me that, you know, she's convinced, she's, I believe, a white woman, and she's convinced that the government is going after brown children because they're brown. And she said, my daughters are brown, and that's why they went after them. And they are going after others like them.
1: I would imagine the vast majority of these children are not white, I would think. And I would imagine if they were in the unlikely event there were an unaccompanied minor from South Africa, I don't think they would be.
0: Exactly.
1: Right. We'll be right back after this with more of my conversation with Sonali Kolhatkar. I'm Richard R.J. Eskow, and you're listening to The Zero Hour.
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5: 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This is Richard R.J. Eskow from The Zero Hour. 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
1: And we're back on the Zero Hour. I'm your host, Richard R.J. Eskow. We now continue my conversation with Sonali Kolhatkar. But another thing in your story horrified me too, Sonali, which is not only are they withholding this funding for legal representation, they're now diverting it to, as you put it, dubious alternatives, to which I'll say they are, because they granted, as you write, ORR, the Office of, I forget what it's called, Refugee Resettlement, I think, unexpectedly granted a Utah-based anti-trafficking nonprofit called Our Rescue more than $244 million. And if, first of all, if that figure sounds a lot like a quarter of $1 billion, it is, for a contract it never applied for to provide legal services for unaccompanied minors. Now, I happen to know some things about Our Rescue. It's a horrifying group. They made a very fictional movie about it. As you say, the founder had resigned from his position himself after multiple women accused him of abuse. I can tell you precisely, very briefly, that included, they would go to countries like Thailand and try to catch, like To Catch a Predator, one of those shows, they would try to lure people into offering them underage sex workers. And as part of it, this CEO, who I don't mind naming, his name is Tim Ballard, according to the reports, would force woman employees to act as if they were a couple, including participating in what they described as kinky sex activities.
0: Yeah.
1: And so, I mean, this is, and now he's been gone, but I mean, he's a vile human being. And as far as I know, I mean, as I said, I know something about it. They're not a legal group. They don't, they're not, I don't believe they're immigration specialists. They probably have some contact with it if they've brought trafficked people into this country, but very right wing aligned, very religious fundamentalist aligned. It's absolutely appalling. And of course, you mentioned another $150 million to a law firm, which also didn't ask for the money and declined it.
0: They're not an immigration law firm. They're in Houston, Texas, and they're run by a woman who used to work for Trump under the first Trump administration's EPA.
1: And so you have, this seems to me, this is really sabotage. This is not anything like a good faith attempt to provide them alternatives. They don't, as you were saying earlier, they don't want these kids to have legal representation. They want them to be driven out of the country, regardless of their rights. That's the impression I have.
0: That is exactly, what they're doing, because this is part of the bigger picture of how the Trump administration is going after people who are in the middle of adjusting their status, who are in legal immigration proceedings, finding them at airports, calling them and telling them to report to courts for court dates, and then arresting them there, literally luring them in order to arrest them. And in many cases, deporting people. We're now seeing reports deporting people to the country formerly known as Swaziland, to Guyana, to countries that have nothing to do with the country of origin of the immigrants they're deporting to. Not just deporting them there, but like deporting them there to be locked up for, in perpetuity, indefinitely. They're creating mini Guantanamos, except these people aren't even suspected terrorists. I mean, it should shock every person of conscience in this country that this is happening.
1: It certainly shocked me. And going back to the attorney, the foster mother, it says she was granted custody. And again, this is going back to who we're talking about, these kids. She granted custody. I just want to emphasize this, Sonali, if I may. two accompanied miners from Guatemala through Lutheran Family Services, you know, those commies over at Lutheran Family Services. At this time, I'm being sarcastic, obviously, the two girls were 16 years old and had experienced neglect and abuse. One was found to have been trafficked and the other to have survived serious sexual abuse. These are children who've been through horrors. And instead of comforting them and aiding them and guiding through the process and making sure that their rights are protected, we, meaning the U.S. government, is further traumatizing and abusing them. I don't know how else to put it.
0: And it's not just doing that, because you would, that every Trump supporter who remains a diehard supporter will claim that they are a good Christian, hear what you are saying, and still find a reason to justify it by saying, well, they shouldn't have broken the law. But hang on, we have laws in place in this country to protect these children that were enacted by our elected representatives. And so if we're talking about law breaking, the only person breaking the law right now is Donald Trump and all of the people who work for him. Those are the people who are breaking the laws. There is no law breaking for young children who are seeking asylum because they're fleeing violence. That is actually not a law breaking act. It is law breaking for us to withhold funds from their legal representation and kick them out without giving them the chance to apply for these pathways that we created, because once upon a time we were a country that had half an iota of a conscience.
1: Right. And actually took an interest in what the law said about people's rights in this country. And there's the foster mother, who is an attorney, as you say, but not an immigration attorney. She said something I thought very well put. Courtrooms are inhospitable to adults, which is certainly true. To put a child who has no idea of what a courtroom is, with a judge dressed in a robe and a bunch of lawyers speaking in a language that is not adjusted for them, is just cruel. I mean, the whole thing is startlingly cruel. I don't know what else to add about this, except to say, well, and I'll quote the foster mom one last time. She said, "I've seen children who enter this country alone go on to become poets and teachers and doctors and cherished community leaders. Every one of those kids had someone fighting in their corner, and that's what is at stake now. I hope that some people," end quote, "I hope some people who are listening feel that they want to fight in the corner, in these kids' corner too." So I'm compelled to ask, what can people do? What can we do?
0: Well, one of the things that is that Shana Aber, who is the executive director of Acacia Center for Justice, recommends is signing a petition that has already gained a lot of signatories. People can find a link to that petition at the bottom of my story on truthout.org. And it's basically tinyurl.com/ I believe it's like protect-kids, tinyurl.com/protect-kids. So sign that. 170,000 people have already signed that, which is amazing. And there is legal action being taken. People are lawyers for Acacia Center for Justice, and some of the other subcontractors have gone to court. And, you know, if there are generous donors out there who can fund the legal services for children that some of these organizations are still vainly, desperately trying to provide, that's one thing that you can do. Literally, like, every life matters, right? Like, every child's life matters. This is, you know, this state of affairs is brought to us by the party who's claimed that they care about children and care about, you know, protecting them. What a situation we are in right now. It is so Orwellian. And so many, you know, Trump supporters who are like married to immigrant spouses. And, you know, every day there's a new story coming out about somebody whose fiance or wife was deported, right, was in the middle of adjusting their immigration status, who are going, "This is not for me."
1: Well, there was an article I read yesterday about a Trump voter who married a woman from, I can't remember, Eastern
0: Europe. Could have been Europe. Venezuela. Is it the Venezuelan?
1: No, Eastern Europe. And they, here completely legally, filed for a green card. She's waiting for a green card. She's married to a citizen. They jumped on a little commuter flight from Burbank Airport to San Francisco to see friends. And they arrested her and sent her to one of these places. And I think she was gone for 3 weeks. And now her status is uncertain, even though she had done everything you're supposed to do. She had gotten the lawyer. She had filed the papers. She had been informed that she'd be hearing, and that you are legally in the country at that point. So, and the guy was saying, I didn't think I was voting for this. Well, okay. And before we go, first of all, I will not only, let's see, that petition has 169,681 signatures. It'll be 682 as soon as we finish Sonali, because I'll sign it. And I'll also send it around and put it on Zero Hour Report. I feel like I should have a button made with me saying, what about the Democrats, that I could just press, the Democrats, so many of them have been either afraid of the immigration issue or kind of triangulating on it. Surely this is something where every decent person in or out of politics can say this is wrong to do to children.
0: Yeah. I mean, and Trump is undermining Congress's ability to make laws. He is breaking a law that was passed unanimously by both parties and signed into law by a Republican president. He is destroying that law. And so, yeah, absolutely. And the Democrats will, some of them are going and visiting immigrant detention centers, and they will speak out about immigration until they're in power. And then suddenly immigration becomes this issue that, we have to be tough on the border, et cetera, as Joe Biden did. Now, again, to be fair, we're talking about shades of gray here. I have to, say that during the first Trump administration, he put a hold on all green card applications. People forgot this. My parents were in the process of adjusting their of immigrating to the United States. I was sponsoring them, and they weren't unable to come for a year and a half. It was delayed. As soon as Biden came into power, it took about 5 months. They were able to come because he restored that. So I'm not saying there's no difference between Democrats and Republicans.
1: Of course,
0: but they could have taken the upper hand on this issue. They could have seized the narrative so that Trump wasn't able to in 2024 when he ran for office. He seized the narrative on immigration, and that's how he won a second time. And the Democrats just were like, keep America great, which is essentially their slogan. Keep right. America's great. We're just going to keep it great. That's what they want.
1: Hillary said that in 2016, America is already great. That was her response to Trump, make America great again. Well, it's not for everybody, and fewer as time goes by. And personally, I hope we can turn this around for the sake of these children, for foremost. Yes. Yeah.
0: For the sake of these children, every day there's a child who's and multiple children who are probably like returning back to their death sentences of their country of origin. So everything that needs to be done to shine a light on this issue, people need to do.
1: Absolutely. So thank you so much for writing it. And again, I'm going to encourage people to look for it. It is in Truth Out under the headline, if Trump had his way, 20,000 kids could face immigration court without lawyers, which sounds like it's already happening, right?
0: Yeah, I mean, basically, they're not, when they withheld the funds, they didn't stop adjudicating children's cases to give them time to figure out legal representation. They're still processing children children who are however young are essentially being told you have to find a lawyer if you want.
1: You
0: have to make a decision about
1: Go back and get killed. Yeah. Again, it's in truthout.org. Sonali Kolhatkar, read the article and click on the petition. As always, thanks for the great reporting, grim as it is. And as always, thanks for coming on the program.
0: Thank you, Richard. It's my pleasure.
1: And we'll be right back after this. I'm Richard R.J. Eskow, and this is Zero Hour.
5: Hello, everybody. This is Richard R.J. Eskow from the Zero Hour. 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
1: And we're back on the Zero Hour. I'm your host, Richard R.J. Eskow. If you know anything about my background, why should you? Unless you've been following the show, I worked in healthcare financing for a long time. I've worked hard for Medicare for All for a long time now. So you'd think I would be ecstatic about a new study from Yale, which I understand is a very prestigious university. That's what they tell me. New study saying that shifting the United States to a Medicare for all system would save more than $1 trillion a year and could save over, what's the exact number, over 114,000 lives every year. You'd think I'd be ecstatic about it, but I'm lukewarm. Why am I lukewarm? Bernie is ecstatic about it. A lot of other people are ecstatic about it. I'm happy about it. I'm lukewarm because it's too conservative. Let me tell you what I mean. First of all, I don't challenge the, and I've obviously got a little bit of tongue in cheek there because it's a good study. But I just want to point out that when you hear big numbers like that and people try to dismiss it, oh, it could be $1 trillion. No. It would be more than $1 trillion. Let me explain to you why. The bill says, here's where the $1 trillion would come from. $295 billion by a fairer reimbursement system for providers. Okay. $285 billion by curbing fraudulent billing. Well, I used to design computer programs to catch fraudulent billing, so I can definitely attest to that. $100 billion by preventing costly emergency room and hospital visits. Yeah, I can attest to that too. $286 billion by eliminating bureaucracy and waste. Probably low, given the salaries that healthcare executives are making off of our medical dollar every year. It's probably on the low side, but still, I'm not going to fight over it. And here's the biggest number, $377.5 billion by paying no more than other major countries for prescription drugs. I think that's a good idea to pay no more than other major countries for prescription drugs. It would be an improvement, but other countries are paying way too much for prescription drugs. Why should any country get ripped off in that way? As I mentioned last week, I had an article in The Nation about GLP-1s. This week, Mehmet Oz, from his lofty position in the Trump administration, you know, the doctor who sells snake oil rostrums on TV, or did until he joined the federal government at a senior position, says that we would save hundreds of billions of dollars over the next 10 years going to Trump's negotiated prices with pharmacy companies. Well, GLPs are a good example. They've been charging $1,000 a month, often more, for GLP-1s. They already knew they'd reached the limit of their markets and they would have to cut prices considerably. So these so-called negotiated prices that Trump and Oz are touting, they're still extremely expensive, $350 a month, $300, $250, $500. How much would it cost to create a similar drug at public expense? I think same Yale University, but in partnership with Doctors Without Borders, estimated it would cost about 73 cents a month, 73 cents. So other countries may wind up paying $250 a month for GLP-1s. That's better than 1,000, but I'm not satisfied. I think we should go for the 73 cents. I think when drugs are needed and GLP-1s are they're finding more and more applications for them, seemingly every week, as well as their great value in diabetes treatment and now in reducing obesity, which, by the way, kills 1 to 300,000 Americans or people in this country every year. Why would we have a middleman at all, like Novo Nordisk or Eli Lilly, who have paid hundreds of million dollars in fines, which is not nearly as much as they should have paid, for price rigging and all sorts of other criminality? So I would say that $377 billion alone could probably be $1 trillion, meaning we would save $2 trillion a year. But you know what? $1 trillion a year, if it gets people's attention, I'll take it. We'll start there with a Medicare for all system so that no one has to die because of money or lack of it in this country. And then we'll create a system that truly works for and with everyone. We'll be right back.
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21: NBC News Radio, I'm Tammy Trujillo. Five people are dead, at least five others injured after an Amazon cargo plane crashed near Miami International Airport.
22: Total 10 that were involved, five fatalities, three that are in critical condition that were transported to the trauma center, and another two that were transported to a local hospital.
21: Miami-Dade Fire Rescue Chief Ray Jadala provided an update on things Sunday. According to the FAA, the Boeing 767-300 aircraft overran the runway after landing. The plane had departed from San Juan, Puerto Rico. President Trump is set to speak both nights of the Republican National Committee's first ever midterm convention in Dallas this week. Trump was already set to deliver the opening night keynote speech. He'll now also deliver the closing address on night two. Vice President Vance will headline the second night's keynote. The program features more than 100 items, including a showcase of candidates in key swing districts and sessions on banning stock trades by lawmakers, federal immigration enforcement, and contrast between Republican and Democratic policy agendas. Gas prices are staying high as the Labor Day weekend rolls on. Energy Secretary Chris Wright told ABC's This Week that prices could go down as the summer driving season comes to a close.
23: So the marketplace thinks gasoline prices are going to move meaningfully lower. So trust the market. Certainly don't trust my predictions.
21: On Sunday, AAA reported the average price for a gallon of regular and leaded is at $4.14. Drivers in California, though, are paying an average of $5.84 a gallon. That's the highest in the country. Rob Reiner has posthumously won the Outstanding Guest Actor in a Comedy Series Emmy for The Bear 9 months after his death. The award was presented on Emmy Awards Night 2. It was earned over nominees including Michael J. Fox, Brett Goldstein, and Connor Story. It marks the first posthumous on-camera Emmy since Raul Julia's 1995 win for The Burning Season. 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
26: John Fugel Singh joins us. 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

0: This is the Zero Hour with Richard R.J. Ascow, produced by the WEAC Radio Network and broadcasting from the banks of the Anacostia directly into the halls of power. And now your host, Richard R.J. Ascow.
1: Hello, everybody, and welcome back to the program. I learned from international media, not from American media, sadly, but I learned from international media an interesting story in China, which is that the Chinese government has mandated what you might call a mass breakup with AI romantic partners. Beijing has established some regulations that other governments may follow to control what are misleadingly called emotionally intelligent chatbots. They're emotionally manipulative chatbots. They're no longer allowing companies like ByteDance, Alibaba, and Tencent to have AI agents that are programmed to draw people into something like a pretend romantic relationship. This is causing anguish among some who have become emotionally dependent on these chatbots. But yet it certainly seems like something we should be discussing and thinking about. I'm anti-censorship as a rule, but this certainly seems like something we ought to be talking about in this country. And while we're talking about breaking up with boyfriends and girlfriends, just wait until the investment community has to break up with its AI boyfriend when it realizes it's not going to offer the returns they've been hoping for. We'll be right back after this.
2: Hello, everybody. This is Richard R.J. Ascow from the Zero Hour. You know, there are a lot of myths out there about Social Security, and they're out there for a reason, to make you think it's a good idea to slash the benefits you've already earned. Here's the truth. Social Security has its own special source of revenue. 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Social Security can't drive up the deficit because it doesn't contribute to the deficit. In fact, it's forbidden by law from contributing to the overall deficit, and it's currently holding more than $2.7 trillion in surplus. That's hardly a deficit. Learn more about Social Security and how you can help expand this vital program at socialsecurityworks.org.
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1: And we are back on the Zero Hour. I, as always, am your host, Richard R.J. Eskow. And as always, I enjoy very much, learn a lot, speaking with my good friend, Professor Richard Wolff. He is the host of Economic Update on Free Speech TV. He's an economist, economic historian, author, commentator, and so much more. And as always, Richard Wolff, welcome back to the program.
14: Thank you, Richard. Very glad, as always, to be here.
1: Well, this is the time of year, Richard Wolff, where a couple weeks in politics, in the political world, can make a big difference. Since you and I last spoke, a Democratic Socialist candidate for a gubernatorial primary in Wisconsin lost by a thread, Francesca Hung, after primaries showed her winning. Of course, primary polling is not very reliable because they don't really know who's going to turn out actually to vote. They know even less than they do in general elections. That aside, so of course, people were quick to, certain people, to proclaim the end of the striking wing of leftist and even democratic socialist wins in primaries around the country. Now, in the week after that, in this past week, Angie Nixon, to the astonishment of many, beat a neoliberal, sort of Cold War Democrat, enormously well-funded Alex Vindman, who first came to public visibility. I would argue, I've met him, by the way, very nice person, but I would argue very much a representative of the national security, if you don't want to call it state, status quo view or what have you. And it may be that factored in his loss. I don't know. But he, Vindman had $16 million. Angie Nixon, who defeated him in an upset, had less than $1 million. And this has made her the Democratic senatorial candidate in the very red state of Florida, I should ask. But again, this now adds to the list of victories within the Democratic Party of self-declared Democratic Socialists or people who do not declare themselves as such but appear very close, like Abdul El-Sayed. So I guess there are different ways we could go at this, but we'll start with, I think that somebody pronounced the insurgent left dead just a little bit too soon after the Wisconsin primary.
14: Yeah, and I also think that being behind better than 16-1 in fundraising until very recently what was a suicide mission. In other words, you would say to someone like Angie Nixon, pat her on the back and say, it's good that you're making the effort, but you really, you know, you have no chance. It's you can't overcome the financial imbalance. And the fact that she did, and did so decisively, should be an enormous boost to people all over the country, because clearly the financial disadvantage doesn't mean what it used to. You know, every district will be unique in some way. It's not all the same as whatever the particulars were in Florida. But, you know, Florida, after all, with that governor and that politics and being the chosen home of Mr. Trump, et cetera, et cetera, even if you're not familiar with the peculiarities of Florida, this is an achievement. It's an important political sign. It makes me also want to kind of take stock a little bit. You know, we've now had, what, a good 10 years, 11 years, starting with Bernie, who didn't walk away from the name socialist and became a pioneer in all of these things because of what he did. And then the whole people that have followed in the space that Bernie opened up and that Bernie widened for them to come after him, like AOC and now all of these others. And we now have more names than I can remember at one time, and that's a very good milestone right there. Anyway, here's the thought that occurs to me. We're now seeing 10 years of growth at a time of repression, at a time of war, at a time of many things that you would have thought could or should have impeded the progress they've made. Hasn't worked out that way. If anything, it looks like those things have sparked greater interest in socialism and in a progressive alternative than before. The second thing that occurs to me is that the critique, the kind that you and I have made of the Republicans and Democrats as being a duopoly that monopolizes, or I should say duopolizes, the political space, is exposed as such by the fact that there's an alternative, and everybody knows that it's the alternative. And it was clear to me with Mamdani's victory here in New York City, where I'm sitting, that the vote he got was very heavily affected. And I mean no disrespect. He ran a great campaign. He's been a very good mayor. But he, I'm sure, if he were sitting here, would admit that an enormous part of his vote was people voting against the establishment of the Democratic Party, which dominates New York, wanting to reject Cuomo precisely because he is that and they are him. And this was a way of saying how dissatisfied people were. And the third thing that comes to me is 10 years, however long, is still a short amount of historical time. And that I want to remind everybody that everywhere else in the world where socialist parties exist, like the DSA, they are one of usually quite a few. Most European countries, for example, have a socialist party, have a communist party, have various things that call themselves anti-capitalist parties, make that crystal clear. If they don't use the socialist name, they make clear that the name they're using is like so, and they reflect the fact that socialism has been always, for a century or two now that it's been around, a broad tradition including multiple different perspectives. And while the DSA is one of those perspectives and is the one that has emerged to repopulate American politics with that point of view, it is unique. It's different from, example, what the Socialist Party under Eugene Victor Debs achieved before World War II. And it will spawn other socialist movements and parties that will enrich the American political scene and give us real freedom of choice, which the Republicans and Democrats basically took away.
1: Well, let me tell you what I think I've learned in the last 10 years or so about that. because it's such an interesting topic. And I've had to evolve as events have evolved. As you know, I was a very early hire. I think I was employee number five for when Bernie Sanders ran for president. I joined him in early 2015. And the Democratic Socialist label that he had been using for all those years, I thought for some time worked for him for a variety of reasons, one of which was that it served to show he was not a typical politician, right? So it was almost a gesture of defiance that what politicians don't dare call themselves, I call myself, so you know I'm not part of that system. But there's clearly more to it than that, because it's lasted now and grown over the last 10, 11 years. As a side anecdote, by the way, a MAGA relative of ours, my family was furious because he insulted both, it could be argued that he insulted my mother, my late brother, my living brother, and myself by saying he came from, in social media, that he came from a family of quirky communists. And to which I said to my family in great mock outrage, I am not quirky. Mm-hmm. But my point being that one would never say I'm a socialist or I have socialist views or I see certain positive ideas in the communist manifesto or what have you. Something has clearly shifted. It's deeper than I expected. It's as you say, it's lasted. It's grown. Polling shows that continues to show the popularity of the word socialism among younger voters. So this mental exercise I used to do with myself sometimes would go like this in the early years. If I think I've tried it on a couple other people, if we could have everything we want in terms of policy, but we didn't get to call it what we wanted, would you accept it? In other words, if you had to call it centrism, instead of democratic socialism, but you got it all, would you be happy? Because I guess I had this nagging feeling the label was an impediment. Now, it doesn't seem to be an impediment, nor does it seem to be generating. I thought that, again, I'm being nonlinear in my speech. I'm sorry about that. But I thought there'd be some pushback from the electorate, but that it was exaggerated. Well, there's even less than I thought. There is some, but most of it's coming from the institutional Democratic Party. So I guess I'm evolving on this issue of the name. I've never shied away from publicly proclaiming my own views, but I guess I'm evolving

I agree with that. That's my experience over these 10 years, too. I might, you know, if I imagine having been called in 2015, I wasn't, but if I had been called and asked my opinion, I might very well have said, lose the socialist label, you know, to the extent that you can. And now I would think that had I given that advice, that would have been the wrong advice for me to give the fellow. I'm glad he listened to you and got that kind of advice. There is for me also another sort of dimension for all of this. And let me put it this way, and I'm stimulated by your comment that the biggest obstacle he may face, the socialism may face, is the hostility of the official democratic apparatus. And I see evidence for that all over the place. I try to ask the people I bump into here in New York. I live in Manhattan. I'm in a project of tall buildings, about 12 stories each. So it's a dense community. And I ask them. And here's what I've gotten in my utterly idiosyncratic survey. What Mamdani represents and what the label socialism, if they even bother with it, is the following. These people want the government to help them. That's a phrase they use. I want the government to help me. I don't see the government helping me. I see the government in bed with the billionaires, doing all kinds of things that they love and that they make money out of. And then there's often the comment, and I'm nothing against that. Billionaires are lovely and blah, blah, blah, all that. But then we return to the theme, I want the government to do things for us, for the average person. Okay, now I'm going to spin that as follows. My suspicion, and again, you know, remind you, I'm married to a psychotherapist, and consequently, that language and that framework is in me. I see the official Democrats as guilt-ridden. And what are they guilty about? They're guilty about the heyday of the Democratic Party, and that was the Great Depression. In those 10 years, the 1930s, starting with Roosevelt in 32, you had a Democratic Party which became popular in a way it had never been before, which walked away with the next three presidential elections, re-electing Roosevelt the way no other politician had ever been elected, coming out of World War II with Roosevelt, you know, having a picture of him in every poor person's house, white or black, as a quasi-savior. Because he had, in their way of thinking, saved them, whether it was with the unemployment compensation or the minimum wage or Social Security or the government job. It was incredible what he did, in their view, as a government helping people. And the Democratic Party betrayed all that. In the years and the decades after 1945, not only could it not build on what had begun in the 30s, they couldn't even hold on to what had been achieved in the 30s. And step by step, they lost the Democratic Party masses. Why should they? Everything they loved, this party was basically betraying. The difference between the Democrats and Republicans became the Republicans were eager to undo the New Deal, and the Democrats didn't want to do it quickly. They did it slowly or hesitantly or, you know, here and there, a little bit of it. But in my view, then, that's why, in part, they are so vicious. Why they had to, you know, torpedo Bernie the way they did after he, despite being a socialist, was a loyal member of the Democratic caucus in the Senate for all, or the House for all those years, blah, blah, blah. You know, and if you're going to have a socialist,

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1: right
0: way, you know.
1: Well, we'll be right back after this with more of my conversation with Professor Richard Wolff. I'm Richard R.J. Eskow, and you're listening to The Zero Hour.
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1: 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This is Richard R.J. Eskow from The Zero Hour. 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
1: Back on The Zero Hour. I'm your host, Richard R.J. Eskow. We now continue my conversation with Professor Richard Wolff. I'm fascinated that you brought that up, Rick Wolff, for a couple reasons. But first of all, I might quibble with your timeline a bit, just in the sense that
11: First of all, even under Eisenhower in the post-war era, there was infrastructure investment, federal highway system. They added 2 million workers or so to Social Security's roles. Kennedy was basically more of a symbolic figure. He didn't live long enough to see what he might have done. They did represent under Johnson civil rights. Johnson did create Medicare. So I would argue that the shift began around 68 rather than post-war. But that aside, I think this sense of guilt is, I've picked up on this too, and not just in the leadership, by the way, in certain dedicated, especially older, right, loyal Democratic voters. And by older, I mean like maybe even as old as you or me, right? But the sense that we on the left who want better and believe that better is achievable really, really pissed them off. And I remember, for example, Obama in his first term, the only public outbreak of fury that I saw from him was against the left and how they're purists and think they're so special. And of course, you see it from people all over, this vitriol against the left, so much so that they'd rather a lot of Democratic Party activists, a lot of candidates would rather attack and insult the left than woo them to their side, which Absolutely. Is their job as politicians. This deep level of enmity. But I always thought it was something out of jealousy that other people feel free to live their consciences, whatever it might be. Then this very well, I think, staged blaming of Ralph Nader for the 2000 election outcome. I mean, 10,000 votes, you can... What else happened that moved 10,000 votes? People don't talk about that. And why did Gore stop fighting? And then with Hillary in 2016, people say, well, did resentment of Bernie voters affect the election? No, I don't think so. They voted more loyally for Hillary than Hillary voters voted for Obama in 2008. So obviously it wasn't 100% of them. It never is. And then people would say, well, do you think Russia affected the outcome? Maybe. I doubt it's in the top 30 factors, though. Maybe somewhere down the line, that meme of Jesus and Satan wrestling, that was my favorite of all of them, to determine the outcome of the elections. Jesus looks more like Cat Stevens, but I really don't think that did it. I think there is an element of guilt. I think there is an element of, I have to ponder this, but we kind of sold out and we know it. And obviously there's a huge element of self-interest involved. Barack Obama must know it. I mean, he lived in, the neighborhood of Chicago where everybody knows what time it is, to use that expression. And he knew what he was doing. So no wonder he got angry at the left. But let me throw another news story at you. Third Way, an organization with which I have extensive and very public history, announced in the wake of progressive wins, even before Angie Nixon, that it was preparing, in its words, for the coming war and raising $15 million to fight Democratic Socialists in the Democratic Party. And then it announced, people are calling this person a socialist hunter. It's hiring a director for, get this, anti-extremism, and to make the case against these extreme forces, meaning us. Corey Robin, the political scientist, wisely, cleverly pointed out that the listing on the website says the job includes medical, dental, and vision insurance, sick and vacation days, paid parental leave, and long-term disability. In other words, writes Corey Robin, these Democratic hacks want to give all the things to one person so they can destroy an organization that wants other people to have those things too. well set. But I mean, what do they think this is going to work? And if you read, I read the job description. It's my God, you know, they're the left is bigoted, that it's discriminatory, I suppose, because, you know, we exclude, we don't support pro-genocide viewpoints or whatever. That's getting reframed as a form of bigotry. But what are you, to me, that's the simple part. That's the corporate state working to protect its virtual. And I'm not saying there are no differences in policy between the two parties as they currently exist, but very similar on core issues. That, to me, is a corporate state preserving its duopoly. But I wonder where that fits into the sort of this nascent movement of people wanting more and better.
0: Well, the way I read that is there's an old tradition of the money going to the Republicans and the Democrats because of long, cozy relationships of mutual support between those two groups. That's on the one hand. On the other hand, there are selected attack dogs that they will hire or make common cause with as that arises. So if you're a super militant Christian fundamentalist, some of these donors will see a purpose. It's not that they don't give $1 million to Senator Huda Boodle, but they're perfectly happy to have the Christian fundamentalists out there saying outrageous things that they don't even believe, you know, against abortion or for guns or stuff like that. But they understand that's an accommodation they have to make. What you, this third way that you just read to me, that reads like AIPAC with a new name, or a switched name, but otherwise coming up with whatever attack dog language it can to attract some donations to fund that kind of activity, which the donors and them, they all understand what they're doing and what their division of labor in this effort is. Will it work? I don't know. I don't even understand beyond what we've said why just now this alienation from conventional politics script so many in America. And I have to tell you, since I still teach in the university, so I'm in touch with young people, you know, college-educated young people in the ages of 18 to, I don't know, 27, 28. They, I mean, here are two things I'll say with all humility about it. They're overwhelmingly anti-capitalist. For them, this is no longer, I mean, they ask me questions, they wonder about things, but their gut is already over there. They don't, this system doesn't work well for them. And that's true whether they come from comfortable backgrounds or uncomfortable backgrounds, that seems it. Then when it comes to socialism, they're absolutely open. They want to add. But you know, in the honest way of young people, they ask basically over and over again, what is it? They want people to teach them what is it. They're fascinated. When I start talking about what the difference is between a socialist and a communist, and I try to give them examples of Italy or France or Russia, and so that's what they want. They want to learn. And then it occurred to me one day when I was thinking about this, that's what 70 years of Cold War propaganda did to this country while we weren't paying attention. Whatever else it did, demonizing the Soviet Union or Stalin and all of that, underneath the surface, it was disconnecting a couple of generations of Americans from the whole world of socialism. Socialism became a bad thing best kept away from. So students didn't pick up those books, didn't have those conversations. The student who had an interest discovered that she or he was looked upon with a funny look when they exposed that interest to the other people in the dorm. Nobody else had that. Everybody thought that was a little bit, a little weird, a little odd, a little off-center. It was like making an ugly, dirty joke in an environment where that was not appreciated. No one had to say anything, but you knew by the attitude, the change of the atmosphere in the room, that you were not, don't tell that story again. You learn. And I think what that means is now that the system they have is clearly one they are not happy with, they're starting from scratch here. They want people like you and me to tell them what they missed in those 70 years. I tell them there was Euro-communism. What? There were splits like this, like that. They don't know about Lenin, Trotsky, they don't know Stalin, Trotsky. None of it. I remember as a young person, getting involved with older leftists and seeing the looks on their faces when they did their Trotsky versus Stalin, realizing that this was very important to them. But, for me, this was an intense discussion about people who are long dead. I found it odd. Well, it's kind of reversed now. Now there's an appetite. What did we miss? Because they understand, as they get into the topic, all that they've missed. They understand it's there.
11: And I think what they're connecting to, that we, generations like ours, might have been deprived of in this country, is the sort of electricity of it, the excitement of it, the fascination of it. I mean, I remember I thought it was all behind the Iron Curtain or historic until I was a teenager backpacking around Europe and I was in Italy and the Communist Party posters were everywhere. I think they would have won that election if we hadn't interfered. I was astonished by that. But secondly, at school, it was, the Trotskyist versus the this versus the that. It was all dreary and it was all part of how you interpret this paragraph of the Grundrisse. And it's like, oh, good God, but they're going back to first principles. And there's a vibrancy to the principles. There's a vibrancy to the spirit of transformation, revolution. I think people are hungry for that. I think that's what they're picking up on. And I think that's what all other spectrums of politics in this country are failing to provide them.
0: I think that's absolutely crucial what you just said. I would just push it one more notch. I think that the average young people now going, 18 to 35 or 40, the average ones, the ones that are not involved yet, are very down on what's going on. They are depressed people.
11: Sure.
0: And they talk about it. Mm-hmm. And they are more psychologically self-aware than we were at that age. They have those vocabularies a little bit better in their minds, and they can talk about how grim things look, about what the job prospects are or aren't. And then they get the contrast that the young person who's getting active with the DSA is excited, sees possibility. And it's like, if there are two parties on Friday night, which one are you going to go to?
11: Right.
0: One where everyone's kind of down in the mouth, or the one where there's a kind of electricity? It is becoming... I'll give you an example. Early on in the Occupy Wall Street, I was invited to go down to that park in Wall Street and give a talk. They did that for a lot of people. So they went and I gave a talk. And I discovered in a way that was really arresting that a large part of the audience, it was explained to me by the organizers, it was on a Friday night, this is their date. In other words, young men and women coupled up, and instead of going to a bar or a movie or whatever else they might have done, they were going to this exciting thing in Lower Manhattan, maybe only for an hour or a while to see it or to talk to people. And I remember the young person who told me this saying, That's crucial to our success. We organize events that people will go on a date to see and participate in.
11: That is fascinating. I went down and gave a couple of those talks too, one in L.A., I think one in New York. But no, that's fascinating. It brings to mind, of all things, Trotsky's essay, Vodka, the Church, and the Cinema, right? Where he was saying that these are distractions, that somehow the energy, the illumination of the cinema, a new thing in that era, early 20th century, that another form of vibrancy could be introduced. And look, they're right to be depressed. They're living in, it's what they call situational depression, I believe. You're married to a psychoanalyst. She can correct me if I'm wrong, but it is justified by their circumstances. And so something that brings hope and is also free to enjoy.
0: Yeah.
11: You know, it's also, I mean, I think the populist movement in the 19th century in the U.S., they would have these Grange meetings and so on Friday nights. I suspect, although I haven't seen any scholarship on it, I suspect they performed a similar function in some ways. So we can never forget we're communal beings. We seek community. We're right to seek community. And one thing that a true left movement provides that other forms of politics do not is meaningful community.
0: Yeah. And I keep hearing stories from some of my students who volunteered for the Zoran Mamdani campaign and were given, you know, three blocks where they were to knock on doors and lead brochures and all of that. And they talk about it now, 6 months in the past. They talk about it now the way I remember as a young man hearing people, adult males, talk about their time in the army with a kind of reminiscent sadness of the lovely camaraderie that they had in their little unit in the army. It clearly was a moment of solidarity, of shared activity, of hopefulness that they now treasure. They really do. And if he calls again for them to come out, they will. They will.
11: I love the analogy with the military. I've said the military is the most socialistic institution in the United States of America, also the most popular. And yeah, those our elders were responding to a sense of shared purpose, too. I mean, I wrote an essay called The Purpose-Driven Society. It was in response to the Pastor Rick Warren's book, The Purpose-Driven Life. People get meaning out of that. And yeah, I think there's tremendous energy in all of this. And
0: although I do wonder what kind of reminiscence the sailors on the Abraham Lincoln are likely to articulate. I saw those videos.
11: Oh my God.
0: Of the bathrooms. Did you see that?
11: I did.
0: Incredible. Just.
11: Well, this is our next topic, but this is the way a society treats its supposed heroes.
0: Yes.
11: In the military, those who serving, it is the same psychology to me as Donald Trump putting journalists and his own aides in a plane that he thinks is going to be shot down while he hides in a golf cart with a young woman and sneaks off. It's the discardable human being view. And that is the opposite of what we're talking about. So maybe that's what we should talk about next time, what we're
0: Absolutely.
11: Rebelling against. So
0: we'll just have to remember you and me.
11: That's right. Those were the days. So with that, Richard Wolff, as always, great pleasure talking with you. And as always, thanks for coming on the program.
0: My pleasure too, Richard.
11: And we'll be right back after this.
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18: 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And in 09, it was me, your backyard fire pit, that accidentally started a wildfire when a summer breeze carried one of my embers into some dry brush.
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24: 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I'm Bob Woodruff. 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
11: And we're back on the Zero Hour. I'm your host, Richard R.J. Eskow. There's so many other stories I wanted to talk about this week. We didn't talk about ICE and its plans to give officers gloves that will give people electric shocks when they touch them. I'm not making that up. That's a true story. We didn't talk about the three ex-deputies in Georgia who used flock cameras to trace current or former lovers. Why? Because of course they did. You knew they would as soon as they invented that technology. We didn't get to talk about the fact that Europeans are now buying Chinese electric cars in record numbers, because of course they are, and we'll all need electric cars as the climate gets worse and worse. Since America doesn't have the foresight to make an affordable electric car, someone else will. But please support us so we can keep talking to you about stories like these, and we'll see you same time, same place next week. Thanks for listening.
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9: NBC News Radio, I'm Tammy Trujillo. Five people are dead, three critically injured, after an Amazon cargo plane overran a runway at Miami International Airport Sunday. Officials say the Boeing 767 landed before leaving the runway and coming to rest near a road. The plane was operated by North Carolina-based 21 Air. It was flying from San Juan, Puerto Rico. President Trump is drawing attention after sharing a map suggesting New Mexico be called New America. Mark Mayfield has details.
22: The post came after a false online claim that Trump had signed an executive order changing the state's name. Fact-checkers say that the claim originated with a satirical social media account and is not true. Trump's post prompted reactions from lawmakers, including New Mexico Democrats, who pushed back against the idea of changing the state's name. The White House has also supported other geographic name changes under the Trump administration, including Gulf of America and Lake America. I'm Mark Mayfield.
9: ICE arrests are surging under the Trump administration, with nearly 50,000 arrests reported in July. That's the highest monthly total of the president's second term, according to government data. More than half of those arrested had no criminal convictions or pending criminal charges. The increase comes as ICE expands enforcement, including arrests at immigration check-ins, traffic stops, and airports. The administration says it's enforcing immigration law, while some lawmakers and immigration advocates question the growing number of arrests involving people without criminal records.
27: Working 9 to 5, what a way to make a living.
9: California is making September 25th Dolly Parton Day. Lawmakers have officially designated the day in honor of the country music icon. The date was chosen as a nod to Parton's classic hit, 9 to 5. Parton's impact extends way beyond music, with more than 182,000 California children enrolled in her Imagination Library literacy program. It provides free books to children, including bilingual English-Spanish books in California. 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
30: This is Dr. Sharon Bethane. She's at Northeastern Illinois. It's to teach us about the history of Haiti. And think about this in the context of colonization that has caused things like what we see going on at our southern border.
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8: Welcome to Breaking Through with me, Kristen Rau Finkbeiner, powered by Moms Rising. We have a powerful, important show for you this week. We start out talking with the ACLU about what you can do to help protect democracy, protect our voting rights, protect our nation. Lots of great tips in that segment. After that, we have one of the million care conversations. You're going to want to hear this one. I share my own care story, and then share about how you sharing your care story can help change our nation for the better. Following that segment, we dive into paid family medical leave. What's happening? Why is the policy moving? And how you can help make it move forward even faster. Then we close the show talking about maternal health, a very, very, very important topic. We're going to jump right in with our first guest. Deirdre Shefflin, who is with the ACLU, saving us and our civil liberties everywhere. Welcome, welcome, welcome, Deirdre.
10: Thank you, Kristen. I'm happy to be here.
8: Right now, everything is under attack. Our right to vote, our right to free speech, our right to everything that is anything that we ever had in our Constitution, our Bill of Rights, et cetera, et cetera, et cetera. Can you let me and our listeners know if I am making too big of a deal out of the problem that I am seeing? Or, you know, is the situation actually critical?
10: I would say the situation is pretty critical, but I would also say there's reason for a lot of hope. So far, the Trump administration's, for instance, many, many, many attempts to undermine voting, to undermine fair and free elections, have been mostly stopped by the courts. So that's just one example of, you know, right now we are 23-0 in terms of the Trump administration's attempts to force states to share their voting lists, their lists of registered voters in their state with the Trump administration. That's a violation of privacy. That's a big, big, big overreach by the Trump administration. It's not appropriate for them to be meddling in what are state-run elections in that way. And so far, the courts have really held the line. So I think there is reason for hope, but also, you know, they're testing. They're testing whether our laws and our democracy is going to hold. So we're right to be concerned, but don't lose hope.
8: I love that. Right to be concerned. Don't lose hope. Also, don't stop persisting in protecting our democracy. So one of the things that we hear a lot at Moms Rising is, why is democracy under attack? Every eligible voter should be able to vote. Why is there so much voter suppression legislation, voter suppression action? What is happening? Can you give context to our listeners and our audience about where in the world is this attack on our voting rights coming from? Like, what is the root?
10: You know the old saying, it's the economy, stupid? Well, in this case, I would say it's the power, stupid. You know, or not stupid, but like, it's the power. It's a power grab. You know, the Trump administration has made a decision that it does not want to be held accountable by voters. That is a core part of our democracy, being held accountable by voters, and voters being able to choose their representatives and hold them accountable, not the other way around. You know, elected officials should not be choosing their voters. Voters should be choosing their elected officials and being able to hold them accountable. This administration has done everything that they can think of to try to dismantle our system of checks and balances, dismantle the ability for voters to actually represent someone who is reflective of them through all of the rampant gerrymandering that we've seen, mid-cycle gerrymandering across the country, dismantle their ability to hold their officials accountable by other means. You know, this administration's used their power to try to intimidate and bully people who don't agree with them into silence. And so I think the reason is it's just a massive power grab. They want to be able to enrich themselves. They want to be able to do whatever they want without any accountability. And it's not more complicated than that. So undermining the fairness and freedom of our elections is just one piece of a broader push towards an autocracy. And I don't know if you or your listeners saw the New York Times article today on, you know, they've been tracking different ways in which United States is moving towards an autocracy and away from being a democracy. And, you know, every time they do one of these installments, we're closer to an autocracy. So they are definitely pushing, but we are going to push back and have been pushing back. And the ACLU, yes, in particular, is fighting with everything that we have to ensure that this midterm election is fair and free. So we have built out our largest ever election safeguarding program that involves litigation, that involves advocacy, communications, and organizing. All of those parts working together to ensure that every eligible voter can vote, can have their vote counted, and can have the results respected. The way we're seeing this midterm election is going all the way through January 3rd, the date at which democratically elected members of Congress must be seated. So we are not stopping our election safeguarding program until every single person who has been democratically elected, has their election certified, and is seated in their proper seat in Congress. Until that happens, we are going to be on guard and fighting every step of the way. We shouldn't have to do all this, right? It's a signal to all of us that we are in this, in a dangerous situation, that we have to work so hard to have a fair and free election. But here we are, and we will work. And everyone who's listening to you right now should join in and be part of safeguarding the election in their state.
8: The time when we see voter suppression of eligible voters is when people think they need to cheat to win their election. It's definitely a power grab, like you said. It's a power grab in a time of polls where the policies that Republican leaders and Donald Trump are pushing are polling very low. Everybody needs healthcare, Democrats, Republicans, independents, libertarians, and yet Donald Trump and Republican leaders have absolutely cut healthcare in historically bad ways, right? And so they're polling very bad. And when you are polling badly and you want to win and grab that power, then you have to cheat. And so this is voter suppression is really cheating. Let's get to what we can do, because you at the ACLU have a tremendously powerful program. And I'm wondering if you could touch on also the importance of early voting in this environment.
10: Yes. So the number one most important thing we can do is get people out to vote. We want as many people to vote and to vote early. So as soon as polls open, as soon as you're able to vote, get your ballot in, get your neighbors and your family members to also vote, vote early. The second really important thing that everyone can do is be trained to be an election observer. Be trained to be at polling places in your community, observing what's going on. If anything that looks like voter suppression is happening, if people are getting turned away at the polling place, not being given a provisional ballot, if ICE shows up or other law enforcement, that might create fear for some people in terms of their voting. If anything like that happens, you can be trained to immediately notify the ACLU and other organizations who are monitoring so that we can very quickly do something about it, whether it is take a legal action, alert the Secretary of State, alert the Attorney General in that state, whatever it is. But that kind of early warning system is say, you know, you see something, say something. As soon as you see something is awry, say something, and we can get it resolved as quickly as possible. The third step.
8: Raise his hand. Raise his hand. I'm so excited about this. We've heard from our members that they love reporting in when something's happening because action is taken in a positive way. How do people report it in? If you see something, say something. Where do they say something?
10: Yes. So many states have voter hotlines. And so you can go through a training, get trained so that you know if what you're reporting is actually an attempt at voter suppression or is just normal voting and the way it's supposed to go. So first, go to a training. ACLU can train you. We have a sign up on our website. You can sign up to be part of People Power, Election Defenders, and you can be trained. After you're trained, then you'll be given a hotline, a voter hotline in your state that you can call and alert to whatever you are seeing. The third piece is actually keeping track of the counting, making sure counting stays on track, that the counting goes as it should, and that the election results are certified. Now, normally, this is not something we need to worry about. It just happens. It just, you know, happens as part of regular election administration, and it's not something that we need to keep our eyes on. This year, we need to keep our eyes on it, and we need to make sure that the election results are being fairly counted, reported, and certified. And so all of those are steps that we, the people, can watch, can keep track of, and if it looks like something is going awry, can protest, can alert our elected officials in our state, can demand that our democracy work the way it's supposed to work.
8: I love that. And I love that you said that in the context of how we started this conversation, which is that when these egregious assaults on our ability to vote and our ability to run our democracy have reached the courts, we've won for democracy 23 times. And that's so right. This should be incentive for anybody who sees something to say something, because it's important to know about the voter suppression in order to bring forward the full force of the law, the actual law that protects our right to vote into engagement, because it looking like we're going to need that. We have like a minute left, and I'm wondering if you have one piece of advice for people whose hair is lighting on fire. They're just freaking out reading the newspaper every day because it is not good. What's your advice for what people can do to hold on to democracy?
10: Listen, our democracy is 250 years old and counting, right? We have had this democracy in its imperfect state for a long time. And I believe in the power of all of us together to defend this democracy and to strengthen it on the other side of this. So don't panic. Just get together, organize with your community. One of the other things that we didn't talk about is making voting the joyful, fun experience that it's supposed to be. So one of the things that the ACLU is doing in connection with other groups is party at the polls. So making your polling places joyful, fun, mini community parties, so that when people go to vote, they have a really good experience, a safe experience, a happy experience. That's what our democracy should be. So don't panic, get involved. And I believe that on the other side of this, we will have a stronger democracy to show for it.
8: 150% agree. Everybody, choose your voting walk-up song. I'm thinking This Girl Is on Fire by Alicia Keys. I'm ready to go for democracy. Thank you so much for all you do, everybody. Please also get involved with the ACLU support. Thank you, Deirdre.
10: Thank you so much.
8: We're going to take a quick break, but stick around. We'll be right back with our next guest, who's going to talk about 1 million care conversations and you. We'll be back in just a moment.
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15: 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And in 09, it was me, your backyard fire pit, that accidentally started a wildfire when a summer breeze carried one of my embers into some dry brush.
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19: 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This comes as evidence uncovered during ongoing litigation has raised serious questions regarding the process Trump officials used to terminate the relief.
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8: Welcome back to Breaking Through with me, Kristen Rauffinkbeiner, powered by Moms Rising. We have I, Jen Poo, with National Domestic Workers Alliance, with Caring Across Generations, with many organizations, and she is bringing forward a campaign across many organizations, across the entire country, of 1 million conversations. And we're going to have 1 million conversations right now. Actually, we'll have one of 1 million. To you, iGen, what's 1 million conversations?
4: Oh, I'm so happy to be with you, Kristen. And thank you for being in conversation with me. 1 million Care Conversations is a campaign to start the biggest public conversation about care in the history of the country. We want to hear from all of you. We want to talk to all of you. We want to hear your ideas for how to make caregiving better in our country. We know that there are about 130 million of us navigating care. So care is this like vast experience in the United States of America. And we want to understand it from your very particular experience and your very particular family, community context. So just to model what we're trying to do, I want to actually have a conversation with you, Kristen,

0: personal caregiving experience?
1: Oh, that's such a big question because care is everywhere, every day, all the time, all the years. I will share that my sort of sparking care experience was when I had my son. He was born with a primary immune deficiency, which meant a minor cold, ended up in hospital trips. And it was really shocking and surprising, and we weren't planning for a medical emergency. And in fact, I was planning to go back to work. But I found out the hard way, like many people do, that I didn't have any paid family medical leave for either the birth of a new baby or a serious health crisis, and I had both. So I was pushed out of my job when I had my son, and then I had a moment of loneliness, of freaking out, of all the things. And I thought about my own upbringing, my mom's care story, and she was a single mom. And so I really had a moment where I realized there is no netting, no safety net, no nothing. If you have an unplanned health emergency, if you have a baby and you aren't quite ready to be pushed out of the labor force. And so I started working to make sure that luck alone should not determine if a family can thrive. Right now, luck alone determines if a family can thrive. People get pushed out of the labor force. Childcare costs more than college, so it's hard to get back into childcare and back into the labor force. And then you end up in a downward spiral, which we see across our country right now. So that's my starting care story.
0: What do you think, as you remember back to that experience, what comes to mind as something that would have helped you? What would, if whether it's a policy or some other kind of solution or something, now that you look back and you think about the bigger picture, what do you think would have been most helpful to you and other families who might be in your position?
1: Yeah, and you're right. This happens every day in America because we are one of only 6 countries on the actual planet Earth without paid family medical leave when a new baby arrives or a serious health crisis strikes. That means it's happening all the time, my experience. And it's often a surprise, just like it was a surprise to me. I didn't realize that we lacked all of our care infrastructure, basically. And so what I think would help is paid family medical leave when a new baby arrives or a serious health crisis strikes yourself or a close loved one. What I think would help is health care for all. Right now, we've got Republican leaders in Congress rolling back health care, rolling back disability care, rolling back elder care. All of those policies should be expanded, not restricted. And then we're going to have to double down on the consumer protections around health care, too. We had a bunch of great consumer protections going with the Affordable Care Act when that went passed through. But over time, there's been a chipping away at the consumer protections around healthcare that's giving insurance companies excuses to deny care. So when we say healthcare for all, we mean healthcare for all, not denied necessary care. We also need access to affordable childcare. We need access to nutritious food. We need access to elder care. Many of us are having babies at the same time as we're caring for our older parents in the panini of pressure between 2 sandwiches. And we need disability care. And these policies together don't just lift families. They lift the economy. The care workforce needs to be paid fairly. But according to the Bureau of Labor Statistics, the care workforce is one of the fastest growing workforces in America right now. People in the care workforce need living wages so they can stay in that profession. And also, we need to make sure that our economy does well. And now here's the kicker. Being a mom is a greater predictor of wage and hiring discrimination than gender. And moms of color, due to structural racism, experience compounded wage restrictions. But when you pass that set of care policies, it actually lowers the wage gaps between moms and non-moms. And the people who make the most consumer purchasing decisions are actually moms. So it lifts our economy. So these are win-win-win-win-win policies, whether or not you've ever had a child, a mother, a father, or been in a family. It helps all of us to have a care infrastructure. We're going to take a little break in our conversation with iGen, and we'll pick back up where we left off in a moment. We're going to fight for
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8: We're picking back up where we left off in our conversation with iGen. Thanks for sticking with us.
9: What do you say to moms who might think, like, that's nice, but will those policies ever really happen in our country?
8: Yes, I say absolutely. We have excellent, excellent examples at the state level. We've been passing these policies in piecemeal at the state level and some cities even across the country. And I imagine the states marching across the country toward the U.S. Capitol, because you shouldn't have to win the boss lottery or the state lottery or the geography lottery in order to have access to a care infrastructure. Just like we need to build bridges and roads to go to work, to drive on, to get there to our jobs, we need to build that care infrastructure so parents can thrive and go to work, kids can succeed, care workers can stay in their profession that they love, and we can also have businesses prosper as well. So we need these policies, and they are coming first in the city and state level. And with our pressure, with our persistence, they will soon be at the federal level as well.
9: And when you think about your role as a caregiver, I know that you've cared for multiple members of your family in different ways over the years, and I'm sure you expect to care for others going forward. What about the caregiving experience do you love the most, and what would you really change?
8: What I love the most is time. Time to be there when it matters most. Time to be there for a baby's first moments. Time to be there, and I did have paid family medical leave when my mom passed. It's very special to be able to be there, and very important. And end times as well. So time is what I really appreciate the most. And let's face it, if you have a health crisis happening, you are not going to be able to focus on your work. And so studies also show that having access to paid family medical leave, having that time, interestingly, increases worker productivity. It doesn't decrease it, because people have that valued time and don't have to be worrying as much while they are in their job when you have a crisis. And so time is my big one. And I think you asked the second part, but I got so excited about time.
9: But that, you know, what's so interesting about your answer is you answered both with the answer time. You answered both questions, which is what do you love the most and what would you change? Because honestly, like, time is the most precious thing, and most of us don't have time.
8: Yeah.
9: To spend like with being present and being able to show up for our loved ones. So there you have it in a nutshell. Is there anything else that you feel like when you think about what we're doing with the 1 million conversations is we are taking in all of this insight and really trying to like see the full mosaic of care in our country so that we can share what we learned with everybody a year from now, and also share the brilliant creative solutions that people already are thinking of, that people know inside of them they need and deserve, things that people are yearning for when it comes to support for their care. What do you think we can do to really get more people engaged in this conversations process? It's like, How do we get people to understand that being a part of this is really about being a part of charting out the future of caregiving for their own families and communities?
8: Well, first, we should have you share how do you become part of the conversations and let everybody know that you have a conversation, and then you report back. And so that information, your voice, your perspective, your contributions, your needs are all added up with other people who often, let me tell you, have similar needs. Like, this is not a single person problem. This is a structural problem across America. So it helps us build a movement. So it's really important, I think, Ijen, for you, if you don't mind sharing, how do people become part of the million conversations? It's okay to have one. Look, it was fun. The best case scenario, next time I'll ask Ijen all the questions, right? Like, you flip. First one person asks, then the next person asks, and you learn a lot. And you get connection. So how do you get connected?
9: So you can go to careconversations.com. And on the website, you can download a whole discussion guide if you want to volunteer to host your own conversations. You can do one-on-ones with members of your community, family members, people you know are really in the thick of caregiving, and you want to make sure that their voices are heard. You can also host a group conversation, like you can have people over to bake cookies or for a potluck and do a conversation. And then there's a survey on the website that doesn't take very much time. It's just 5 questions that you can fill out, and it'll come straight to us and be added to all the voices. And you don't have to reveal identifying information. We just ask that you share your first name and last initial and just be a part of our beautiful mosaic of care that we are putting together in 1 million care conversations. So we hope you'll volunteer. We hope you'll take the survey, and we hope you'll send the survey to everyone you know. Anyone and everyone is touched by this issue. That's what we believe anyway, and we want to hear from all of you.
8: And what's bringing you hope in this moment where you're seeing these conversations sparking across the country?
9: Wow. I have been doing a lot of these conversations, and I've been so inspired by the strength and creativity of caregivers. People who are navigating the frontiers of care are really resilient and creative and have such interesting solutions. And I think that when we start to listen and like, and pull all those solutions together, it is just inspiring. It's inspiring because we know that solutions are possible. We know that inside of us, and we just need the opportunity to really like articulate that and ground in that. And that's what we hope to do.
8: I am so excited for the day that we win all of these policy changes, including ones we don't know about yet, because people are going to have ideas in the million conversations that are going to be brilliant. No pressure, people, but please have a conversation and then share your ideas. We need all the ideas. But I can already see on the horizon, because of all the people who are rising up together, that change is on the way. So in closing, I'd like to tell everybody, please do one of the million care conversations and definitely don't give up. Thank you, Ai-Jen Poo. Thank you for everything you do.
9: Thank you, Kristen.
8: Don't go away. We're taking a quick break. Next up, maternal health. Yes, please. We'll be back in just a moment. We're gonna
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8: Welcome back to Breaking Through with me, Kristen Rau Finkbeiner, powered by Moms Rising. We're joined by Tina Sherman. Welcome, Tina.
0: Thank you, Kristen. So good to be here.
8: It is National Breastfeeding Month. This is important. Why is it important that everybody knows about breastfeeding?
0: It is National Breastfeeding Month. We are celebrating the joys, the challenges, and everything in between when it comes to parents meeting their lactating and breastfeeding goals. And the reality is we know that most parents want to breastfeed and meet those national recommendations, but they come into challenges. And we understand here at Moms Rising, we hear from our members every day talking about the challenges that they're encountering breastfeeding. And we understand that those challenges are policies. It's policies that are preventing parents from meeting their breastfeeding goals.
8: What policies are preventing parents from meeting their breastfeeding goals?
0: Yes, well, First and foremost, I call it the big equalizer. We right now have 1 in 4. Can I say it again? 1 in 4 mothers who return to work within 10 days of giving birth. Can you imagine 1 in 4? That's abhorrent in this country. And the reason is that most women do not have access to paid family and medical leave. So that means that they're going back to work within 2 weeks of giving birth, which is absolutely ridiculous. They're still wearing those mesh panties that you get after birth. They're not remotely recovered from birth. And they don't have that time to bond and to heal. And so we are, you know, the recommendations are to breastfeed exclusively for 6 months, and then up to a full year with complimentary foods, and then up to 2 years or when mom and baby decide they're done. But we aren't setting families up for meeting their own breastfeeding goals that, you know, fall inside those recommendations when folks don't have access to paid family medical leave. So that's the first policy. So one of the reasons why, Kristen, we're advocating for paid family and medical leave at Moms Rising.
8: Yeah, I mean, and I'm sure by now listeners and audience have heard me say this a million times because it upsets me more than a million times, which is there's only 6 countries on the planet Earth without some form of paid family medical leave after a new baby arrives. The United States of America is one of them. And that is not a good way to be exceptional. That's exceptionally bad to moms, exceptionally bad to babies, exceptionally bad to our communities. It's ridiculous. So we need everybody to call their members of Congress and say, please pass paid leave yesterday. Now, there is hope here. States have been passing paid family medical leave policies. Cities have. And so we do see these policies marching forward across the country, showing and proving that they do help not just families, but businesses. So this is win-win policy, and we definitely need it. What else do we need, Tina?
0: We need, Kristen, I know that we've talked about on the show before, the big, beautiful, ugly, what are we calling it? That big, horrible bill.
8: Big, bad betrayal bill.
0: Big, bad betrayal bill.
8: H.R. 1, you all. Trump's H.R. 1.
0: I can't even get it out. It's that horrible.
8: It's so annoying.
0: But that bill, that law has cut Medicaid. And I'm not sure our listeners are aware that 40% of births in this country are covered by Medicaid. 40%. And in rural communities, in many rural communities, it's up to 50%. And so those cuts to Medicaid are threatening maternal health. We have labor and delivery units closing. We have hospitals closing, which means that birthing families are traveling further from the services that they need when they're going to give birth. And then what we're doing at that point is putting mothers and babies at risk.
8: We have Republican leaders in Congress and Donald Trump who have eviscerated Medicaid and Medicare and actually cut the funding to the ACA as well. simply to fund unchecked human rights abuses in the name of immigration enforcement, more tax breaks for people who don't need them, like wealthy, wealthy, wealthy people and Elon Musk, you know, that type of people. And it's ridiculous because the money is there. Oh, also they're funding a war that no one agrees with. So, you know, all of that money could be going to other places like our healthcare. And because yes, it's not going to healthcare, we're having a healthcare emergency. Do you want to share the healthcare emergency around maternal health?
0: Unbelievably, we spend the most money on healthcare, even with these cuts, and we are still ranked the worst place to give birth in the entire world, in developed nations, with Black moms dying at rates 3 to 4 times more than our white counterparts. It's, again, abhorrent that this is where our country sits when it comes to maternal health. And we can and we must do better. But right now, this administration is putting these policies into place. And to be clear, these are policies. 80% of maternal deaths are preventables. These are policies that are not being implemented by this administration.
8: Yeah. I mean, that's the one of many tragedies in this situation, is that this is a solvable crisis to a large degree. And the crisis that lifts maternal health also helps expand access for people to be able to decide to breastfeed, and also raises all boats. And one of the things I wanted to talk about just for a moment on National Breastfeeding Month is that many people, as you noted, because they don't have access to paid family medical leave, don't have the option to be able to decide to breastfeed, even if they want to breastfeed. And I'm wondering if you could talk a little bit about that frustration.
0: Yeah, I often call it a false choice, right? We have the recommendations from the World Health Organization, from the American Academy of Pediatrics. They are, you know, science, evidence-based recommendations on breastfeeding. But we are not setting families up for success, and we're really giving them a false choice when we don't have the policies like paid family medical leave set up to fully support parents. If families are going back to work, how are they also balancing all of the pieces that come with being able to successfully set up a breastfeeding relationship? They're not able to, because we haven't set them up for success. We're really giving them that false choice. And so we need to enact paid family medical leave in order to be able to fully support families.
8: What can people do to help move everything forward all at once? Because it all needs to move forward all at once.
0: It does need to move forward all at once. Well, we are taping this during National Breastfeeding Month. We've been going through primary season, and in just a few months, we're going to have that opportunity to go to the ballot box and vote for candidates who are listening, who understand what struggles families are facing when it comes to affordability, who understands the need for paid family and medical leave and other policies that support caregiving. And we need to be at the ballot box voting for candidates who support policies that support families. And then we need to hold them accountable when they get into office. We need to hold them to account and ensure that they are working towards those policies.
8: I couldn't agree more. Now, in this moment, a lot of people have lost hope that anything can ever pass, or that any action of rising up, calling your members of Congress, writing letters, voting can make a difference. Have you seen regular people make a difference?
0: I see regular people making a difference every day. The most recent moment is just a few weeks ago. I was able to attend an event that Moms Rising hosted with Congresswoman Deborah Ross in Raleigh, North Carolina, in her district. And we talked about, we had a table of moms and their children, just talking about what it means when they're going to the grocery store. We ran into one mom who wasn't able to stay. She was off taking her son to go back to school shopping. But she had shared that she had just had to borrow money from her in-laws to, you know, to put for the back to school shopping. And she's like, I'm so grateful you're doing this. I'm sorry, I can't stay. But those moms shared what they're going through when they're at the grocery store and when they're trying to pay their healthcare bills and just the real struggles that they're going through. And it was incredibly empowering to hear it. It was incredibly moving. Congresswoman Ross was moved. You know, this is giving her the fuel she needs that when she heads back to Washington, to ensure that she continues to vote for policies that support families.
8: Yeah. I mean, members of Congress need to hear from you. They need to hear your story. They need to hear what you need. You know, you can tell them, I, you know, had access to breastfeeding time and it changed the world for the better in my own world, or I didn't and it was a disaster. You know, like all those kinds of things are really important for members of Congress to hear. And, you know, I think of them also as a get a clue project, because still we don't have parity in our Congress. The majority of people in Congress are not moms and have no idea what it is to be a mom in America today. So sharing your story about what it is to be a mom or a parent in America today actually can change minds, can change hearts, and can change policy. So you can share your story with Moms Rising, and we'll make sure it gets to leaders at the very top. Or you can just call your member of Congress. One of their assistants will answer the phone, and you could ask them to take down your story for you and just share with them. You won't be able to probably reach your member of Congress immediately when you just call in cold, but your story still matters because those staff do listen, do take notes, and do share it. What other advocacy tips do you have?
0: I want to talk about a moment where our members' stories absolutely did make a difference, because I know sometimes when we turn on the news, it's exhausting and you just want to turn it off. But I want to share a moment where our members' stories absolutely made a difference. And I want to make sure all of our listeners know that pregnant people and lactating families have new rights. If you are pregnant and if you're working and you need to have an accommodation, maybe you need to take a bottle of water with you. Maybe you need to sit down every few hours. Maybe you need to take off for an appointment. And if you're breastfeeding, maybe you need to to be able to pump while you're at work. Well, guess what? I want all of our listeners to know that you have the legal right to do so. Just a few years ago, our members, probably many who are listening today, did share their stories, did walk the halls of Congress, and we passed the Pregnant Workers Fairness Act and the Pump for Nursing Mothers Act. And those laws right now are changing lives and allowing families to be able to take the time off they need to go to an appointment. They're able to get the accommodations that they need, so they're not putting themselves and their baby at risk. And then they want to continue breastfeeding. Amazing. They're going to be able to have the time and the private place to be able to do that. Not in a bathroom, not going out to their car, but in a private door, a private place with the locked door to be able to pump. And this is all because of members. This is all because of members using their voices, reaching out to their members of Congress, sharing their stories and telling them why this was important.
8: You heard it directly from Tina. Your story, your experience, your voice makes a huge difference. Don't give up. Celebrate National Breastfeeding Month with us and keep pushing for everybody to have the opportunity to thrive. Thank you so much for being on. Tina Sherman, thank you, thank you, thank you. Woo, thank you.
0: Thank you.
8: Well, that's it for our show today. Thanks so much for listening to a show that requires a disclaimer. Yes, it is so current, so hot, so topical. We require a disclaimer. Here goes. Views expressed on this show are those of the individual speakers and should not be attributed to Moms Rising, to this station, or to any news or social media service that may disseminate a recording of this show to the public or to any segment of the public. Boom! We'll catch you next week.
1: You deserve more than yelling at your phone alone. I'm Patty Vasquez, comedian, policy nerd, and the friend who actually did the reading. On Driving It Home, we break down what's really going on, figure out what to do about it, and yeah, we laugh because what else are we going to do? I've done the homework, and I'll let you cheat off my paper, because here's the deal. They want you confused, exhausted, and too tired to care. We're not going to do that. We're sharp, funny, and not backing down. That's the resist and persist energy.
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18: Driving It Home with comedian and activist Patty Vasquez. 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
26: NBC News Radio, I'm Tammy Trujillo. 5 people are dead and 3 critically injured after an Amazon cargo plane overran a runway at Miami International Airport Sunday. Officials say the Boeing 767 had landed before leaving the runway and coming to rest near a road. 5 people were taken to the hospital with 2 others suffering less serious injuries. The plane was operated by North Carolina-based Air 21. It was flying from San Juan, Puerto Rico. ICE arrests are surging under the Trump administration, with nearly 50,000 arrests reported in July. Mark Mayfield has details.
27: That's the highest monthly total of the president's second term, according to government data. More than half of those arrested had no criminal convictions or pending criminal charges. The increase comes as ICE expands enforcement, including arrests at immigration check-ins, traffic stops, and airports. The administration says it's enforcing immigration law, while some lawmakers and immigration advocates question the growing number of arrests involving people without any criminal records. I'm Mark Mayfield.
26: U.S. envoys Steve Witkoff and Jared Kushner say they're very encouraged by an initial round of peace talks in Moscow and Kyiv. The two made the comment following discussions with Ukrainian leader Volodymyr Zelensky on Sunday, a day after holding talks with Russian President Vladimir Putin at the Kremlin. Witkoff called the discussion substantive and important. President Trump is set to speak both nights of the Republican National Committee's first ever midterm convention in Dallas this week. Trump was already set to deliver the opening night keynote speech. He'll now also deliver the closing address on night 2. Vice President Vance will headline the second night's keynote. Trump said in August that he planned to attend both nights and was raring to go. RNC Chairman Joe Gruters has called the gathering a Trumpapalooza, reflecting its expansive agenda. The program features more than 100 items, including a showcase of candidates in key swing districts and sessions on banning stock trades by lawmakers, federal immigration enforcement, and contrast between Republican and Democratic policy agendas. You're listening to the latest from NBC News Radio.
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0: 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I'm Casey Hobbs.
1: And I'm Shane Mason, and we're the hosts of Nurse Talk Radio.
0: Here's what we're talking about this week. Let's talk about the ramifications of the tax bill on Medicare and Medicaid.
2: Well, I think, you know, we're seeing some things unfold right now in terms of Medicaid, and we can talk more about that as well. But I think some of the things that are coming in the relatively short future are big cuts to Medicare and big cuts to all of the social safety net in this country. A concern about Medicare is that the budget, the way it will have to be set to meet this ridiculous tax cut that really gives most of the benefit to the most wealthy in this country, would be to trigger automatic spending cuts for Medicare that could

0: be reassuring to any of us that they think they're going to wait to take a slap at benefits for seniors and the disabled who are on Medicare until after they get themselves back in office again. That is pretty disingenuous of them
1: yes.
0: to set that kind of a timetable. So we all need to be very vigilant about saying Medicare needs to be not cut at all. In fact, there are other cuts that are of concern under Medicare, the limiting of how much physical therapy that patients are entitled to have, how many sessions they're entitled to have. This is ridiculous stuff. That should not be determined. Talk about the government getting involved in our health care. You know, the folks who argue for a market-based health care system seem to do so on the basis of you don't want the government doing your health care for you. And yet, if you're determining that a certain number of physical therapy will not be covered for seniors and the disabled, what if someone had a serious accident in early December and they're supposed to be continuing physical therapy? This is not okay.
2: And what about the individual mandate? So the tax law killed that. What's the impact of that going to be?
0: Well, the obvious impact of that is to drive premium costs up for everyone else, in part because there will be a certain number of people who say, hey, if I'm not required and I'm not penalized for not purchasing insurance, I'm not gonna. Usually the young and the healthy who feel like they don't need insurance, right, or that certain group of people who make a little too much to qualify for Medicaid, but don't make enough to afford the premium that's being offered to them, may opt to go without.
2: 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You can find more information about these topics at nursetalksite.com or nationalnursesunited.org.
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3: While the production of my lowdown commentaries is high-tech, I confess that I'm antiquated. I still write each piece in longhand, applying my ballpoint to paper. This has caused bewildered glances from some who see me scribbling away in local coffee shops and bars. Recently, one fellow sidled up and whispered, "Watch out! If they see you doing this, they'll haul you off to the Smithsonian." But we handwriters might not be as obsolete as the key tappers assume. A fast-spreading grassroots movement is calling for schools to re-emphasize the value of writing and printing by hand instead of being wholly dependent on machines. Already, 24 states, as varied as Mississippi and California, now require public schools to teach cursive writing in third through fifth grades. This squares with new understanding of how brains absorb information. While keyboards are faster, the slower, more tactile act of handwriting creates longer-lasting comprehension of letters and better retention of the thoughts they convey. Neuroscientists find that rote keystrokes on a computer require little mental engagement, while physically drawing out words and ideas takes coordination of multiple areas of the brain to focus memory, eyes, and fingers on creating a written product. Just writing this piece conjured up a fond remembrance of my early childhood, sitting on the floor of our home learning to draw the ABCs, both print and cursive, on those line practice pads. It was both an artistic exercise and the development of a foundational tool for a life of learning. This is Jim Hightower saying, yes, computer literacy is an indispensable element of today's childhood curriculum, but so is the richer development of human thinking through putting pen to paper. So let's do both. Hidey-ho, folks, and thanks for tuning in to my Hightower Radio Commentaries. And guess what? There's even more Hightower waiting for you online. Subscribers to my Substack newsletter, Jim Hightower's Lowdown, get commentaries, articles, interviews with progressive sparklies, live events, historical nuggets, and more. 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
1: Hey, happy Friday, TGIF, Shabbat Shalom, Jumma Mubarak, whatever it is for you. It's the end of the week here, our last day of the week, and the beginning of the weekend. Anything goes weekend. Lots to talk about today. Don't put the let me start over again. Put the CEOs in handcuffs. Trump is arresting the wrong people. We'll talk about that in just a moment. Also, don't let the word socialism scare you. Progressives just want a country that works for everyone. We'll talk about that. And the FDA has approved that COVID vaccine that I was ranting about a couple of days ago. Problem is that because Kennedy tried to pack the vaccine advisory board with right-wing anti-vaccine cranks, and there's a good chance your insurance company won't pay for it. And there is no guidance as to who can get it and under what circumstances. So it's getting weird. I'll give you the details on that in a few minutes. In our second hour, Alex Lawson is going to drop by, the president of Social Security Works. The Social Security Trust Fund is running out. Let's talk real solutions. Oh, and by the way, baby boomers didn't steal the money. Also in the second hour of our program, why is Whiskey Pete Hegseth building a Pentagon troll army? I thought having the government produce propaganda was against the law. And also, supersonic jets are almost here, 3.5 hours from New York to London. This is going to be interesting. In our third hour, are we all Jelly Roll today? I don't know if you caught Jelly Roll last night on Jimmy Kimmel's show, but it's on YouTube, the monologue. It's really worth watching. We'll talk about that. And also, is anybody else concerned that Trump is starting a crypto bank that is 49% owned by the Abu Dhabi Sheikh, known as the Spy Sheikh, who's in charge of their intelligence services? And this is a country with, you know, treaties with China? We'll get to that in the third hour. But my daily take today over at HartmanReport.com is titled, Put the CEOs in handcuffs. Trump's ICE is arresting the wrong people. And there's a simple solution to our so-called illegal immigration problem. And Ronald Reagan came up with this solution. Now, I have a long history of not praising Ronald Reagan. But he was right about this. And I never thought I'd say those words. And Sean is looking shocked. I'll get to that in just a moment. But, you know, what's happening is that right now there's this growing movement in America to defund and shut down ICE and fire and prosecute their brutal and murderous thugs and close their concentration camps. Fox News found 59% of voters right across the political spectrum. It didn't pretty much matter by party, who say ICE is too aggressive. Nearly two-thirds of voters told Maris the agency has gone too far. And support for abolishing ICE has doubled since 2018. And, you know, most people in that movement, in that, you know, end ICE, defund ICE, shut down ICE, close the concentration camps, and most people in that movement point to the brutality and the barbarity of their actions. But I would make the case that there's an even stronger argument for shutting down ICE, and that is that they're simply not needed. Now, follow along with me. This, you know, requires a little bit of thought, but it makes a whole lot of sense. And Mitt Romney and Ronald Reagan agree with me. Right now, we've got, like, farmers in Maine who are freaking out because they were just notified that ICE is flying drones over their fields looking for brown-skinned people. In Connecticut, these masked, bloodthirsty goons are dragging people off in front of their children at school bus stops. At least 25 people in a single day. But have you heard of even one rich white employer of undocumented people going to jail or being arrested by ICE or being thrown in those concentration camps? Even one. And yet, that's what the law authorizes. So why aren't they being arrested? Well, because this is not about stopping illegal immigration. The simple fact of the matter is that people come to this country, by and large, you know, some people come to this country actually fleeing horrors, right? And we have immigration laws and we have asylum laws that should protect them. Trump is refusing to enforce those laws. Miller and you know, these goons are refusing to enforce those laws. But they're there. But most people come here looking for economic opportunity. They're looking, you know, to make enough money to send back home, or to just become a citizen and raise their families here in the land of promise, right? The American dream. So if you don't want people coming into this country, now, this whole argument, by the way, is predicated on kind of that assumption or a variation of it, which itself can be challenged. I think we do need immigration. And in fact, immigration has always been a positive thing for America. But, you know, you want rational immigration. You want controlled and regulated immigration. And so how do you do that? Well, it's very simple. You simply tell employers, if you hire somebody who is here without documentation, you go to jail. It's just that simple. But the reality is that Stephen Miller and Donald Trump don't care. This is not about illegal immigration, you know, in their minds. What this is really all about is gleeful entertainment. They're just having great fun slapping around and killing black people and brown people. I mean, you want proof that they don't care? Trump hired undocumented workers repeatedly. He hired a bunch of Polish undocumented workers to work on Trump Tower, and then when they wanted to get paid, he phoned them in and had them deported back to Poland. He routinely hires, or has hired, as Fortune magazine noted, Fortune magazine said, quote, Trump himself has been accused of employing unauthorized workers at his hotels, his golf courses, and his other businesses. So how do you deal with this? Well, the rest of the world is far more rational about this. I have lived and worked in two different countries outside the United States. I lived in one of them. I worked in both of them, where I had to get a work permit and a visa in order to get a paycheck in those countries. Germany and Australia were the two countries. And my employers were the ones who were saying, you got to do this. It wasn't, you know, like the government of Australia or the government of Germany, you know, their police tracked me down or anything. It was the employers, the speaking tour that I did in Australia and the year that I lived in Germany and worked for a nonprofit. My employers said to me, you have to fill out these forms and get this permit, because if you don't, I will be hit with a huge fine and I could go to jail. Republicans love undocumented workers, actually, because they can't report wage theft. They can't complain about dangerous working conditions. They can't sign up for a union. They're easily abused and exploited. And generally, their labor is cheaper than citizens. But there's an amazing history here. Ronald Reagan, in 1986, prior to 1986, it wasn't illegal to hire people who were not here, who are here without documentation. But in 86, Reagan signed this law, Immigration Reform and Control Act of 86. And in his signing statement, he said, the employer sanctions program is the keystone and major element. It will remove the incentive for illegal immigration by eliminating the job opportunities which draw aliens here. This is the same thing that Mitt Romney ran on in 2012. He said, if we just threaten the employers, there won't be job opportunities. And if there's not job opportunities, then people won't come. And that's not what they're doing. I mean, you know, this is just so simple. It's so straightforward. We need to do two things. And as Adam Serwer pointed out in The Atlantic in 2018, the cruelty is the point. This is all about performance. All you have to do is look at the DHS press releases, the mug shots, and their montages, Trump's gleeful all cap posts on his Nazi-infested social media site. And tragic. I mean, it's a show that's being put on for the racists among us. It's a show being put on for the white supremacists. That's what they're doing. They're not seriously trying to deal with immigration. They're trying to make America white again, basically. And tragically, the entire world is watching with horror. We need comprehensive immigration reform. And we need to start prosecuting employers. It's pretty straightforward stuff. Texas Democrat Veronica Escobar has this Dignity Act. Republican Senator James Lankford authored a piece of legislation that had bipartisan support. And Trump said that he wanted it killed when he was running for president in 2024 because he doesn't want to have a reasonable and rational immigration system. He wanted to be able to go after black and brown people just so he could get the racist vote, which is what he's doing. So it's time to end ICE. and go back to sanity and do what Mitt Romney and Ronald Reagan have been begging us to do forever. And Reagan actually was enforcing that law, by the way, throughout the 80s. It collapsed. The collapse of we stopped enforcing that law in the middle of the George Herbert Walker Bush administration, when the big ag people started coming in and saying, "No, wait a minute. We need cheap labor." We'll be right back.
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I'm Kim Alexis. 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Your thyroid is a key to good health. 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
1: This is a WCPT Civil Rights Snapshot. Earl Lloyd was the star of West Virginia State's basketball team, leading them to two championship games in 1948 and 1949. Due to Lloyd's success, he was drafted by the Washington Capitals in the ninth round, and October 31st, 1950, Lloyd became the first black player to play in the NBA. Joining an all-white team was intimidating, but my teammates were immediately welcoming, said Lloyd, on the experience. However, some fans, even some commentators, were not so kind. One even using a racial slur during Lloyd's first game. Lloyd spent nine seasons playing in the NBA, ending his career at the Detroit Pistons in 1970. After playing, Lloyd stayed in Detroit, becoming a scout and then later an assistant coach of the Detroit Pistons before breaking the color barrier again, becoming the first black head coach in the NBA. Lloyd was inducted into the NBA Hall of Fame in 2003. Please stay vigilant about our civil rights. The fight is never over.
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0: you go. 24 minutes past the hour. Don't let the word socialism scare you. This is a great piece by Chuck Collins. Chuck Collins has been on this program a number of times, a very wealthy guy who has been preaching, you know, it's time to tax the rich for a long, long time. And he says this debate over capitalism versus socialism is like a caricature of Monopoly Man versus Karl Marx, you know, or the Marx monster. He says across the planet, there are countless flavors of capitalism. They've got it in China now, or socialism. You know, it's, well, you know, our police departments, our fire departments are socialist. Our entire military healthcare system is socialist. It's like England. You know, it's actually owned by the government. The doctors work for the government. That's pure socialism. You know, Fox News existed in the 1950s, he writes. They would have been accusing Dwight Eisenhower of being a socialist because he maintained a 90% top income tax rate on the rich throughout his entire 8 years. The Republican president, Dwight Eisenhower, 90% top income tax rate on the rich, 50% top income tax rate on corporations. And what did it do? It built the damn middle class. I mean, it's just that straightforward. And Dwight Eisenhower, during Dwight Eisenhower's presidency, that was when my mom went to college at Michigan State University and paid her way through a four-year degree, graduated magna cum laude, by propping airplanes in the local airport and being a lifeguard up in Charlevoix. In other words, just a summer job, you know, a summer kind of minimum wage job you could put yourself through college during Dwight Eisenhower's presidency. And he built houses like crazy. He sent millions of young men to college for free. In fact, we paid. My dad and Louise's dad, my wife's dad, both went to college on the GI Bill. And what we found was that we made $7. Our nation made $7 in additional tax revenue over the course of the lifetime of the people who went through the GI Bill. For every $1 it cost us, it was a massive investment. This is why every other democracy in the world has free college or very, very cheap college. And in many cases, like in Denmark or in Germany, they'll pay you to go to college. And these countries have higher rates of social mobility. They, you know, it's easier to get into the middle class or get from the middle class to the upper middle class. They have strong Sweden, you know, one of the more socialist countries in the world. People say, oh, it's getting more conservative. Yeah, right. Look at the actual policies. They have a higher rate of entrepreneurship than the United States. Why? Because they don't allow monopolies. Used to be, you know, when Reagan was elected, your local mall and your local downtown Main Street were pretty much all locally owned businesses, family owned businesses. Today, they're all gone. It's nothing but big chains. Why? Because Reagan in 1983 ordered the Department of Justice to stop enforcing the antitrust laws. And nobody has put them back into place other than Joe Biden since then. And Trump just reversed everything Biden did. It's crazy. We need socialism.
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3: I'm Dr. Anthony Lizowitz, and this is Climate Connections. Last summer, torrential floods roared through central Texas, killing more than 100 people and displacing thousands of others. Many of the residents affected by the floods lived in mobile or manufactured homes. These homes are especially vulnerable to climate disasters like floods, in part because of where they're located.
4: Historically, we put mobile home parks oftentimes on very low-value land, which was on the floodplains.
3: Andy Rumbach of the Urban Institute, a think tank, says manufactured homes are often stigmatized, and many communities limit their development.
4: You'll often find people who have gone through a disaster who are then unable to rebuild because their park is no longer allowed to exist.
3: In other cases, people are permitted to rebuild, but because new manufactured home developments are not allowed, they are forced to stay in the same flood-prone location. And that may require elevating their homes to comply with modern floodplain regulations.
4: That's expensive. A lot of people who have a disability or elderly don't want to climb 7 feet of stairs.
3: Rumbach says modern manufactured homes can be an important source of low-cost housing. So he says zoning laws should be updated to make sure these homes can be located in safe areas. Climate Connections is produced by the Yale Center for Environmental Communication. To learn more about climate change, visit climateconnections.org.
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13: 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Welcome back. 35 minutes past the hour. I mentioned earlier this week that the FDA had not approved the new 2026-27 COVID vaccine, the one that is out there. If you have gotten a vaccine, we had a caller yesterday who got a vaccine, got a shot, a COVID shot yesterday or the day before at their local pharmacy. And you know, it was last year's vaccine, which is the 25-26 vaccine. So somebody tells you, yes, I've got the 26 vaccine. Ask them, is that the 25-26 vaccine? Because they do it, you know, kind of across the winter, right? Is that the 2025-26 vaccine, or is it the 26-27 vaccine? Because the 26-27 vaccine is the one that they developed way back in March. And Bob Kennedy and his friends finally got around to approving it yesterday. The problem that we have is that the previous vaccines were only approved, fully approved, for people over 65 or people with underlying conditions. This was a change from the old anybody can get the vaccine. But now we have no idea who this vaccine is approved for, because the CDC advisory panel that makes those recommendations has been basically shut down because Bob tried to pack it with anti-vax quacks and a federal judge stopped him. So not only are there no specific recommendations for this vaccine, it's just complete confusion, but also because the panel has not recommended it, your insurance company doesn't have to pay for it. So it's going to depend on your insurance company. Some insurance companies are saying, yeah, we'll pay for the vaccine because that's, you know, it's cheaper than paying for a hospital visit. Other insurance companies are saying, we're not going to pay for the vaccine because the government says, well, you know, it doesn't say we have to. So you might want to check before you get your shot. But bottom line is that the manufacturers who have been sitting on this stuff for months, I mean, they've been selling and shipping it to other countries, you know, since the early summer. They're saying that this week and next week they're going to be shipping to pharmacies, and so it should be available next week. So, you know, kind of mixed news, but generally speaking, good news. And this is the new mRNA vaccine. So what's on your mind today? Anything Goes Weekend here. Mark Taylor Canfield in Seattle. Hey, Mark, what's on your mind today?
14: 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That's democracywatchnews.org. And at my YouTube channel, we're following a recall effort here in Seattle against our Democratic Socialist Mayor, Katie Wilson.
13: You're kidding.
14: Two members of the community have started the process. She hasn't even been in office for a year yet, citing her firing of Police Chief Sean Barnes after a shooting incident at the Bite of Seattle Food and Music Festival. And Tom, unfortunately, I was a witness to that shooting where three people were killed. Yikes. And it was a tragic incident. But Wilson and the police department were criticized for waiting 5 hours before conducting an official press briefing. Meanwhile, the chief of police was out of town at a conference. Although Bob Barnes and Pramila Jayapal, Congresswoman Jayapal, showed up, the police chief was out of town. Actually, they're also citing Wilson's decision to shut off some of the CCD security cameras in part of the city near Pioneer Square. But she was actually praised by some privacy groups on that move. But the Seattle Police Department and the Downtown Seattle Association want them turned back on.
13: So right winger is going after her.
14: Yeah, here's the deal. A King County Superior Court is scheduled to decide if the recall can go forward on August 31st. Mm-hmm. And local media, including Sinclair Broadcasting, has been citing a poll commissioned by the Chamber of Commerce, which purportedly shows a loss of support for Wilson, but progressives still support her by 72%. Yeah. And by the way, Tom, the poll shows that only 10% of respondents self-identified as Republicans in Seattle. Yeah. And that poll was conducted by the Fulcrum Strategy Group. So, yeah, the right-wingers are against her, and they were from the beginning. They do not want a Democratic Socialist mayor, and they're going to go after her any way they can. But I don't think it's going to go forward. I think the judge is going to decide that she hasn't violated any laws or any administrative policies, and so I think it's going to be dropped.
13: Well, thanks for the report, Mark. I was very pleased to meet her. You know, I gave a speech in Seattle right after she was elected. She hadn't been inaugurated yet, or whatever the word is, sworn in yet. And, you know, she and I were on stage together talking for a while after my speech. It was great meeting her. I was very impressed by her.
14: Yes, I've known her for years, and she's been very supportive of press freedom, which is one of my main issues. So I really appreciated that. By the way, Tom, she was sworn in by the transit ferry, this elderly lady that dresses up as a ferry and hangs out at all the bus stops and cleans them up for people and promotes transit in Seattle.
13: Sweet.
14: Yeah, Katie was the co-founder of the Transit Riders Union here in Seattle. So she has a long history with supporting mass transit as well.
13: Yeah. She just struck me as a really, really smart, really competent person. So, Mark, thanks. Thanks a lot for the report. Great to hear from you. Joe in Oklahoma City. Hey, Joe, what's on your mind today?
15: Hey, Tom. Fantastic show. I love listening to your callers because that just makes my mind go. I've got to look that up and get further into it. I did want to remind everybody listening that the countries that are literally, as we speak, lining the Trump family pockets through crypto and trade agreements and franchises and, you know, where they're building their hotels overseas, all of those countries practice Sharia law. You know, that's one of the things the GOP runs around. Sharia law, we got to pass laws so we don't have Sharia law take over when basically, 1% of the population is Muslim. About half of them practice Sharia law in the home. This is just another one of those bait and switch the Republican Party does on their voters who don't pay attention that someday we're going to be under Sharia law. It's completely ridiculous. But Trump takes their money day in and day out. The other thing I did want to make a mention of, kind of to put a line in the sand, if you will. The far right, they think women should be property again.
13: So yeah, some of them are just coming right out and saying it. I mean, there was one of the billionaires maybe 2 months ago came out and said that women shouldn't be allowed to vote. I forget which one it was.
15: Absolutely. Yeah, they've been saying that for a while. Yeah. And then on the other side, on the far left, they want us to spend money at home, not on lies to war that end up bombing children. And they want a Jesus-style healthcare system.
13: Yes.
15: But, Tom, I want you to talk
13: the so-called far left.
15: I want you. Yeah. I want you to talk for a moment about one part of the data center story that's not being told. Now, mm-hmm. by the way, all these funny little names they're putting all these data centers under, they're calling it the pumpkin, they're calling it the cloverleaf. These are all hidden LLC corporations that are actually seven companies. And they found this out because when they register their gas generators, they have to put it in their actual name. Hmm. So while we have like 4,700 data centers now, a vast majority of them are Oracle, another Epstein person,
16: right.
15: Google, XAI, Meta, Amazon, who just laid off 16,000 people so AI could do their job,
16: yeah.
15: Microsoft, and QTS. So it's just a handful with all these fancy names like Hey Patch. Well, it must be good. It's
16: yeah.
15: Hey.
16: Yeah.
15: But actually, it's just an LLC because they don't want you to know that it's Amazon
16: yeah.
15: or Google.
16: Yeah, it's like blue washing. It's like, you know, pretending, oh, yes. it's yeah, we're with you. Yeah, no. Excellent point, Joe. Thank you.
15: Yeah.
16: Well said. Thank you. Jerry in Venice, California. Hey, Jerry, what's up?
17: Yeah, I wanted to speak to this impeachment again.
16: Mm-hmm.
17: Like an out
16: impeachment of who?
17: Surprise of Trump and Vance together.
16: Okay.
17: Just, the Constitution doesn't say anything about you can't do them together.
16: True.
17: You put Massey in the House of Representatives as the leader of the House. He becomes president, and then we have somebody to run against. And if you want to wait until the Democrats and AIPAC get in charge of the Democratic Party, God bless us.
16: Yeah, well, I can tell you, Jerry, AIPAC's influence over the Democratic Party is really waning fast. Democrats are starting to run from AIPAC. Democrats who have been taking AIPAC money for years and years are starting to run from AIPAC. Over 70% of Democrats now want us to cut off funding to Israel. People are just horrified by this genocide in Gaza. I mean, it's absolutely disgusting. And you know, and now they're going after other countries as well. They're going after Lebanon. So, Jerry, I got to run, but thanks for the call. Spot on. 45 minutes past the hour. I'll be back with more of your calls in just a minute. It's the Tom Hartman Program, Defending America from the Weapons of Mass Deception. We'll be right back.
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16: So what do you think of Lake America? This is so pathetic. Oh, they're going to name it. Well, we'll get into that in a bit. So hang on.

0: The morbidly rich who bought our government are counting on you to sit this thing out. Don't give them the satisfaction. The Hartman Report is free to join, and it's where our community goes to see what they're really doing. Every day, I connect the dots that they don't want connected. From the Powell memo to Citizens United to the checkpoints and surveillance machinery that's going up right now. But this isn't a lecture. It's a fight. And you're not in it alone. Thousands of us are already here, reading, arguing, organizing, and fighting like our children's future depends on it. Because it does. We refuse to be spectators while democracy gets sold off piece by piece. 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No paywall, no catch. Come stand with us and let's take this country back together. That's Hartman Report. Hartman with two N's at the end. HartmanReport.com. Check it out.
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0: Hey, thanks so much for sharing our program and for reaching out to our stations and sponsors and letting them know that you're listening. It really means a lot to us. And welcome back. 10 minutes before the hour, picking up your calls. Alfredo in Mountain View, California. Hey, Alfredo, what's on your mind today?
16: Hey, hi, Tom. I apologize. I'm going to change my question.
0: Feel free.
16: If you don't mind.
0: It's no problem.
16: Yeah. Last night, my understanding is that a federal judge had a temporary injunction, a rule against this Trump executive order about the U.S. Postal Service.
0: That's correct. It's the same judge, in fact. Judge Talia, I think, or Talwia.
17: Yes.
16: Yeah. Yeah. Could you elaborate on that and educate your listeners about this? I appreciate it. Thank you, Tom.
17: Sure. Well, what happened, Alfredo, is the judge just reaffirmed what she had said before, which is that, you know, this is basically unconstitutional. This is not what the law says, that the president can impose his will on voting and that the post office can be involved in the voting process. Now, if they do pull this off, and if they do get the post office in the middle of all this, then, you know, to get your ballot into the state, you have, in most states, you have drop boxes. The problem is getting the ballot from the state to you if your mailman or woman refuses to deliver it to you. So, but let's all be very clear. What Trump is trying to do here is just prevent a lot of people from voting, particularly in blue cities. That's the bottom line. And, and it's unconstitutional, illegal, and it's the kind of thing that Vladimir Putin does. In fact, Putin probably was the guy who told him how to do it. Mark in South Bend, Indiana. Hey, Mark, what's on your mind today?
18: Hey, Tom, how you doing? Friend of mine was listening to yesterday's show. You had a guest, I think, to come on in the third hour to talk about the amount of wealth the billionaires don't pay in taxes and the cap on Social Security and that. And what was the gentleman's name again?
17: I think that was me.
18: Oh, okay.
17: Ranting about it.
18: Well, I want to add my 2 cents to it.
17: Okay.
18: Let's say
17: Alex Lawson, by the way, will be with us in about 10 minutes or 15 minutes, and he's the president of Social Security Works, and that's his position, too. But back to you, Mark.
18: Okay. The Democrats and progressives get hold of the Congress and Senate, and even after a change of administration after 2 years, and let's say the Democrats are teetering on 60 seats, and they have about a majority of 60 members in the House, and they come up with extending the cap on Social Security from like $175,000 to $10 million, which would make it more.
17: How about
18: Social
17: just
18: Security.
17: Infinite?
18: Right.
17: I mean, why shouldn't Jeff Bezos pay too?
18: Right. Now, the thing of it is, Tom, they're going to want to trade. They're going to want to say, okay, if you take off the cap Social Security and you want to make it permanent and Social Security good for life, we want the marginal tax reduced from 37% to 33%.
17: Oh, that's nonsense.
18: If they come back with something like that.
17: The marginal tax rate should be over 50% like it is in most other democracies. The top rate, the rate for the morbidly rich.
18: And I agree with that, Tom, and we are a socialistic democratic society, whether...
17: this is Eisenhowerism, Mark. I mean, Dwight Eisenhower had a 90% top income tax rate for the morbidly rich and a 50% rate for corporations, and he embraced it, and he was a Republican. And that's what built the middle class. When Reagan dropped our top income tax rate from 74%, LBJ dropped it down to 74%. When Reagan dropped it from 74% down to 25% for 1 year and then up to 28%, that's when we saw the beginning of the destruction of the American middle class. So I'm with you. I'm with you. Thank you, Mark. Thanks for the call. Lynn in Los Angeles. Hey, Lynn, thanks for listening to KPFK. What's up?
19: Hi, I have a little tip on pronunciation. As a former ESL teacher, I've taught languages and learned languages. So, for example, when I was studying Spanish, there's an expression for you, and it's spelled P-A-R-A-T-I. And so most English speakers will say para-ti. My Spanish teacher said, wait a minute, go in the kitchen, put on some water, and make a pot of tea. I go, pot of tea. When I started saying that, then I knew the pronunciation correctly in Spanish. And then in my class recently, I've taught some students from Ukraine. Uh-huh. And I asked them, what is the pronunciation of the capital of your country? And they told me, and I learned an English equivalent. So if you know Stevie Wonder, the songs in the key of life, say it to yourself, songs in the key of life, then take off songs in the key of Kiev. Kiev is how English you should pronounce the capital of Ukraine. It's not Kiev, it's not Kiev like the Russians. And then the third one that people mispronounce all the time is when they say nuclear, not correct. So if it's cloudy today but tomorrow it's going to be a new clear day, just say nuclear and you will pronounce nuclear correctly. That's it.
17: Well, thank you, Lynn, for our vocabulary enhancing today. Yes. I appreciate it. That's great. Thank you. Scott in Portland, Oregon. Hey, Scott, what's on your mind today?
20: Hey, Tom. I've got another little wordplay thing. I like using the phrase, every accusation is a confession. And
17: certainly true for Trump.
20: Oh, yeah. And it's and most of the Republican Party. Mm-hmm. I thought, is there a kind of a condensed way? So I just mashed up the two words and came up with accusation.
17: Accusation.
20: That's kind of fun. So you can use it sort of as a noun. Say, oh, yeah, he's the king of accusation.
17: Yeah.
20: But I was kind of proud of myself. And I Googled it, and it is actually a thing. It is actually.
17: Really? Somebody got there ahead of you.
20: I guess so, but yeah. Thought I'd pass that on because it's kind of fun.
17: Yeah, so when Trump says those liberals want to tear down America, well, he's actually tearing down America. It's a confession. He's
20: exactly. You know,
17: he's destroying our middle class. He's destroying our reputation around the world. He's destroying our buildings and our monuments. It's slapping his name and putting gold paint on everything. It's crazy.
20: Or Scott, even the weaponization of the DOJ kind of thing. Yeah, another accusation.
17: There you go. Accusation. I love it. Scott, thank you. Brilliant. Thank you. It's, we're hitting the top of the hour here. On the other side of the break, the president of SocialSecurityWorks.org is going to drop by, Alex Lawson. So stick around. It's going to get interesting. We'll be right back.
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26: NBC News Radio, I'm Tammy Trujillo. Five people are dead and five more injured, three of them critically, after an Amazon cargo plane overran a runway at Miami International Airport Sunday. Officials say the Boeing 767 was operated by North Carolina-based 21 Air and was flying from San Juan, Puerto Rico. Hawaii is preparing for heavy rain and flooding as a major hurricane moves closer to the islands. Hurricane Lowell is packing maximum sustained winds of 120 miles an hour as it turns about 500 miles southwest of Honolulu. Forecasters expect it to be at Category 2 strength when it makes its nearest approach, passing west of Kauai later tonight or tomorrow morning. President Trump is set to speak both nights of the Republican National Committee's first ever midterm convention in Dallas this week. Trump was already set to deliver the opening night keynote speech, but he'll now also deliver the closing address on night two. Vice President Vance will headline the second night's keynote. The program features more than 100 items, including a showcase of candidates in key swing districts and sessions on banning stock trades by lawmakers, federal immigration enforcement, and contrasts between Republican and Democratic policy agendas. The USS Lincoln has left Thailand and is now on its way home. Bree Tennis has details.
1: After a five-day docking in Thailand, the U.S. Navy says the USS Abraham Lincoln is on the move. It left Thailand Sunday with about 5,000 sailors and Marines on board. According to Cruising Earth website, the ship is underway with a reported destination of Navy.

0: A new Miss America has been crowned. The 99th Miss America pageant was held in West Palm Beach, Florida on Sunday. Miss Texas Reagan Hutzel beat out contestants from all 50 states, plus D.C., Puerto Rico, and the U.S. Virgin Islands. Miss Louisiana Shelby Bordelon was named first runner-up. 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
4: And welcome, brothers, sisters, working class heroes. This is the Rick Smith Show. Thanks so much for being here. Today on the big program, lots to get to, lots to talk about. Tuesday, Trump had a Truth Social post that caught my attention. He truthed. Rich people and companies are pouring out of Democrat-run blue states at levels never seen before. If this trend continues, these states will become the ghettos of the future. No people, no money, no hope. Make America great again. And it plays into that frame that we have to have rich people. We couldn't survive without them. And understand, Trump's post is a perfect accidental confession of the entire racket. We've let rich people and big corporations accumulate so much power and wealth that they can threaten entire states like hostage takers and then call it economic development. The result's really not prosperity. It's Robin Hood in reverse, with working people getting robbed at every turn so that the wealthy can collect another mansion, tax break, stock buyback, another bonus. Yeah, more for them. And understand, this is what trickle-down economics was always about. They told us if we fed the top enough, if we gave them enough, some crumbs would fall for the rest of us. And instead, the crumbs got vacuumed up by the same people who already stole the pie. Corporate America pits states against each other in a race to the bottom. And every time that happens, we lose. Workers lose. Public schools get squeezed. Transit gets cut. Hospitals get underfunded. And the commons get sold off to the lowest bidder. We've seen this movie over and over and over again. And then the same politicians who helped gut those services tell workers to smile because jobs are coming. Yeah, jobs with fewer protections, lower pay, and no power. So let's be honest. When a corporation leaves a state, the CEO is not the one getting crushed. It's the warehouse worker. It's the bus driver, the teacher, the nurse, the janitor. It's the people who actually make the wealth, create the wealth, and keep this society running. The executives, they just cash out. The investors, they pocket their winnings, and they move on. And the rest of us, we're left paying the bill for their blackmail. So I think we should be listening to Trump for once on this front. Not because he's offering a solution, not, but because he's admitted that the structure, the entire game is rigged. If billionaires can drain communities dry, then why can't communities demand their money back? I say we tax the rich. We tax corporations. We end buybacks. We stop privatization schemes. We fund public education. We fund public transit. We fund public housing. We fund public health. Like our lives depend on it. Because guess what? Kind of does. And understand, we have done this before. This is not new. When people think about the fabulous, the great America, they usually think about the fabulous 50s when we did all that stuff. Working people don't need another corporate welfare scheme dressed up as growth. We need leverage. We need unions. We need public investment. And we need to stop letting the wealthy hold the rest of us hostage and then calling it freedom. It's simple because we've done this before. You raise wages by strengthening collective bargaining, by giving unions the power to negotiate. And those profits that end up in the investor class and the CEO and the wealth class

0: pocket go into workers' pockets. But here's the beautiful part about this whole system. When workers have more money, there's more economic activity, which means rich people can still be rich. But they have to work for it. That's the different part of this. And we do need to go back to it. We need to dig up Eisenhower and get a top income, a marginal tax rate that's sufficiently high enough to do the things that we need to do. We need an estate tax. We need a wealth tax. We need to ban stock buybacks. We need to be doing a lot of this stuff that, understand, we have done before. And in fact, we did it to make America great. What we're being force-fed, what we're being sold, what's being jammed down our throats, sorry, that's not making us great. And Trump's threat that, oh, you're just going to be standing around. If there are no rich people to do things for you, you'll just be standing around. Sorry, it's working people who create the wealth that the wealthy extract. It's pretty simple. Want to hear your thoughts? Rick at TheRickSmithShow.com. Right back. I'm Rick Smith, and this is Labor History in 2. On this day in labor history, the year was 1892. That was the day that Lithuanian-born anarchist Alexander Berkman attempted to shoot steel magnate Andrew Carnegie's second-in-command, Henry Clay Frick. Berkman wanted to avenge the Homestead Steel Massacre, in which 9 workers were killed. Berkman's lover, Emma Goldman, wrote in her autobiography, "Frick is the responsible factor in this crime." She went on to write that Berkman had told her, "I will kill Frick, and of course, I shall be condemned to death. I will die proudly in the assurance that I gave my life for the people, but I will die by my own hand. Never will I permit our enemies to kill us." Alexander Berkman went to Frick's office on July 21st, posing as a New York City hiring agency representative. When Berkman was told Frick could not see him, he left. He returned 2 days later. He burst into Frick's office and fired 2 shots at Frick's head. Several of Frick's associates were able to wrestle him to the ground. Still, Berkman managed to take out the sharpened steel file he was carrying and stabbed Frick twice. Despite all of this, Frick did not die. Berkman was in jail for 2 months awaiting trial. Alexander Berkman was convicted of attempted murder and sentenced to 27 years in prison. He served 14 years of his term before being released. Berkman wrote an account of his prison years titled Prison Memoirs of an Anarchist. In 1917, he and Emma Goldman were arrested and found guilty of violating the Espionage Act, and both were imprisoned for 2 years. In 1918, both were deported from the United States. Labor History in 2 brought to you by the Illinois Labor History Society and The Rick Smith Show. For more information, go to laborhistoryin2.com, like us on Facebook, and follow us on the Twitters at Labor History in 2.
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0: So on Tuesday, Donald Trump took to the Truth Social, because of course, everything on the Truth Social, absolute truth, or so they would like you to believe, but Trump bloviated on the Truth Social that rich people and companies are pouring out of Democrat-run blue states at levels never seen before. If this trend continues, the president says, these states will become the ghettos of the future. No people, no money, no hope. Make America great. Again. I've been saying for a while, this is what they're going to do. We've given them so much. And what he's saying out loud is we've given rich people all the money, and now they're going to hold communities and states hostage. And it's what they've done. With massive tax breaks for corporations, cutting taxes on rich people, and shifting responsibilities to the folks who can least afford it. And the good folks over at the Institute on Taxation and Economic Policy have a new report out on the changing landscape of state tax rights is what they've got. You can check that out over at ITEP.org. And I've got Sarah Austin here to share some thoughts on this. What it really isn't groundbreaking, but it is something that you go, yeah, we knew. She's a senior analyst there at ITEP. Again, ITEP.org. Sarah, thanks for taking time for us.
2: Yes, of course. Happy to be here.
0: So you got Trump saying, look, the rich people have all this money. They got all this power. These big corporations we've given all these tax breaks to, all this stuff to. We've given them everything they want. And, well, because we want some of it back. Evidently, the claim is they're all going to leave and we're all going to be standing around looking at each other with no jobs and no hope and nothing to do.
2: Well, I have some news for the president. I mean, the data on this certainly doesn't back that up. There's some really great researchers that have really looked into this issue of when states increase taxes, do rich people move? And the reality is that wealthy people make money in their communities because they're deeply connected there. They're connected to their families. They're connected with their business connections. And it's not that simple just to move to another state and still be able to retain all of that wealth creating network. So what we have seen with the research is that this isn't true. And we've seen more states this year kind of step up with this in place, like understanding that we haven't seen this huge exodus of millionaires in states like Minnesota and states like Massachusetts that have taken on power and actually put in place good progressive tax policies to help fund things that help working people. And with that as a foundation, we've seen states like Maine, Hawaii, Washington, Rhode Island that just this year passed new initiatives that will tax high-income people to make sure that they have the resources they need to make sure that we can all thrive in our communities, not just the people that already have the money they need.
0: Right, because we need good schools, we need good roads, we need good infrastructure. And this is the weird part of this. These people made their money off the backs of the infrastructure that we built to allow them to profit. And now, if you're to believe the president, if you're to believe Donald Trump, the CEO president, the business president, now that we've given them everything that they could want, now they're going to, like children, going to take their ball and go somewhere else. And I got to tell you, I got to wonder how that's going to work out, because the examples that they gave were ones that, I guess True Values leaving Chicago, which is what began this process. They're a company that was basically bankrupted. And then they're looking for something to salvage their business, in my view, which means tax breaks, I'm sure, coming from the state of Indiana, because that's what these states do. They give away tax base so that the rich and these big companies come there, and it never seems to work out. It never seems to work out the way they say it will.
2: That's right. I mean, we also saw that, in Wisconsin with Foxconn promising to do a bunch of investment and then being like, whoops, money's not there after already getting a bunch of tax breaks. So this is the story that repeats and repeats, and it never kind of materializes in not only like the investment that states want to see, but also the job creation that they want to see and at the qualities that people deserve to get a good paycheck and benefits. And there's often not accountability in these kinds of tax expenditures. When you continue to push the same button and get the same result, it makes you start to wonder, is there another way to do this that's going to get better results?
0: And one of them, your report that you guys just came out with, the changing landscape of state tax rates. A lot of states are lowering their income tax, lowering their taxes on wealthy. And they've been doing this for a long time. The strategy, the beggar thy neighbor economic development strategy is, cut taxes, give them huge tax breaks, land abatements, energy, whatever. Give away the baby, the bathwater, the faucet, all of that, and the hopes that corporate America will come and suck your community dry and then abandon you when they have all the resources they can get out of you. What have you found that when states do this, when they lower their income tax rates, when they lower their corporate tax rates, what do they usually end up going after? Don't they just end up redistributing this and then end up on the backs of the working people?
2: So there's a few things that we found. I mean, the the study that you're talking about that I helped to publish is really looking at just tax rates of like looking at the difference between income tax rates for both corporations and individuals, the top rate that affects the most profitable and wealthiest of those, versus what has happened with the sales tax, which is on consumption and disproportionately affects low-income households, working families, people that are living more paycheck to paycheck and spending a lot more of their money on the goods that are taxed through the sales tax. And looking back to 1990, the personal income tax rate in the median state has fallen by about 25%, from 6% to about 4.5%. The corporate rate has similarly fallen at a similar pace, and we've seen the sales tax increase from 5% to 6%. So again, that's the swap from going from relying on higher tax rates to from people who are most well-positioned to pay them to higher tax rates on the people who are least able to pay them. So this is kind of how the tax code has shaken up over the past few years, but we know that taxes are how we pay for things. They aren't just a means to an end. And we have seen, you know, states that end up in court suits about over their education systems because they aren't providing services that are constitutionally required to be provided to their citizens and making sure that all kids have good educations. And they aren't providing enough medical care and other types of things that we see as human rights and basic needs. And that, you know, is really unfortunate, because in the same time, we've also seen the rich grow incredibly richer. And since we have lowered those rates rather than maintain them, states have lost out on being able to capitalize on that increased revenue that would, that should be there if rates had stayed the same. Yep. That would have avoided needing to raise sales taxes and cut other types of programs that people need.
0: No, I've been arguing for, you know, my entire working life, and probably a little bit before, you know, go back to the Reagan era. We've been moving towards this this policy of massive redistribution of wealth from the working people of this country upward. That trickle down thing, did it ever work? I mean, was there ever a moment where you go, "Hey, trickle down is really doing great. We at the bottom, we're getting the good stuff." Has that ever happened? Because what I see is we keep making our wealth class wealthier. We've got more billionaires than we've ever had in this country, and they're wealthier than they've ever been. And yet we keep paying, especially for working people, higher taxes on fees and on sales tax and on all these other little nuisance things where we just kind of hid where the money was coming from.
2: Yeah, I mean, I think one of the biggest kind of studies in my lifetime has been all of the research that came out of the expanded federal child tax credit that provided real income to working families to help them support, you know, the cost of raising children in this day and age. And that significantly cut child poverty. It had real results at helping working people actually kind of be able to save, to be able to plan ahead, and to be able to have some economic security in ways that we just have never seen happen from tax cuts at the top. As far as I know, there isn't like good research that shows that that these cuts at the top are any way kind of benefiting people in ranks below them. And instead, we're seeing an exponential kind of blow up of wealth at the top that is getting incredibly top heavy and in ways that we haven't seen since the 1920s.
0: No, look, not too long ago, I played a clip of Virginia Fox, the congresswoman from North Carolina, saying in every situation, and we know this beyond a reason, beyond fact, that when we cut taxes, it raises revenue and it grows the economy. And the reality is as the person that she was talking to responded, then if that were the case, if we cut taxes to zero, the economy would be booming. And the reality is well, no revenue would be coming in. But that belief structure, that core ideological belief that cutting taxes always grows the economy and brings in more revenue to government to be able to do the things that we need to do, that seems to be like some kind of blind faith, religious belief structure that, well, doesn't quite fit reality, does it?
2: No, I mean, we've seen this at the federal level with both tranches of Trump tax codes. There's claims that this is going to, you know, somehow spur the economy and we'll have more revenue than we had before. And yet the national debt continues to grow. And we've also seen other states like Kentucky and like other of like these Kansas and other states that have deeply cut their income taxes in the last decade or so, with similar claims that revenues are going to hold and we're still going to be able to pay for all the things we have before. And yet, year after year, the legislature is coming back to make even more destructive decisions in their budget to do less for their communities at large at the expense of giving more tax breaks to the wealthy.
0: Why do you think that seems to be the only club in the bag for I'm gonna say Republicans first, but there are some tax cut Democrats, some corporate Democrats too. So this is somewhat bipartisan, but for me, it's mostly Republicans pushing this ideology that the only tool in the bag, the only tool in the economic development bag, is cutting taxes. Because that's all corporate America cares about. The more we can give them, the better. And not really paying all that much attention to the fact that when we give this revenue away, we underfund our schools, we underfund transit, we underfund public services. And we at the bottom, we working folks, we end up taking it on the chin where, some investor or some, billionaire, they're the ones walking away fat and happy.
2: I mean, I can't get in people's heads, but I have seen a number, I've been in front of a couple of tax committees, I've seen these conversations play out, and I think you had mentioned earlier that there's like this fictitious or like almost religious belief that, somehow these tax cuts are going to spur the economy, and, maybe the data doesn't show it, but we know it to be true, and jobs are better than no jobs. Like, it's always just like some kind of like, oh, but there's a grain in there that, you should look forward to, without the ability to kind of zoom out and see like, well, what is the choice actually being made here? Yeah. Where it's this little grain or a nugget or a hope versus something that we know actually people need and a broad swath of the population needs, not just a particular investor.
0: My favorite response to the trickle-down economics isn't working and hasn't worked is that we haven't done it enough. We haven't given enough to the wealthy. We haven't given enough to corporations. We haven't gone far enough with, name the bad policy that continues to fail. It's the reason that it's failed, Sarah, is that we just haven't done it enough. If we just did a little more, if we just made our billionaires a little richer, something might fall out of their pocket that we could fight over.
2: I mean, the other way to look at that is that these people are already unfathomably rich. They are not constrained in what they're able to do with their money. If something looks like a good investment to them, they're going to make the investment. If it doesn't, they're not. Like, that is kind of how the economy is supposed to work, from this like free market idea. And wealthy people are best positioned to actually play that out with their lives. The people who are actually cash strapped are working people. Like, they are the ones that an additional kind of benefit from the government, whether that's food assistance, whether that is kind of healthcare, that, healthcare for all, something that would be amazing, and incredibly economically powerful for our nation at large, is constantly just kind of pushed onto the back burner in favor of this idea that somehow making rich people a little bit richer is going to change their analysis on how they're going to play with their money.
0: So now that you guys have this report, and I think the report, let me ask you, when you started this, did you kind of know where it was going to end up even before you started? Because there's a lot of these reports that, I read through and I go, I don't know that you really needed to do this, because we already knew what the conclusion was going to be. Because we can see that the economy is doing really well for some and harming others. And we see the redistribution of wealth that has happened, that's gone from working people to creating the largest billionaire class in history. So when you did this work, when you look back at it, you go, yeah, we kind of already knew this. And then I guess the question is how do we fix all of the damage that's been done? I mean, bad policy got us here. Can good policy get us away from this? Or, like me, do you believe it's going to take some kind of economic calamity, some kind of disaster before we get our heads out of our, well, there.
2: This project actually started with me creating a database of all the state tax rates back to 1900. So it definitely was like a data collection project to begin, and then started the work of the data analysis. And I mean, it's obvious to me, like, I've worked in tax policy for over a decade now and like understand that there's been a huge shift in thinking on on taxes, where there's more and more people from both parties that are kind of open to this idea that cutting taxes is the way forward, unfortunately. So kind of being able to like actually see states stacked up to each other and how they have shifted over time is something that is, I think, new to this kind of area of research. And the question, like, how do we get our way out of this? I think there is some exciting things on the horizon. I think it's like really cool that Minnesota and Washington State and Massachusetts a few years ago kind of passed these taxes on investment income, on capital gains, on, you know, high earners. And then this year we saw four more states kind of come forward, including Washington, kind of expanding their approach to go ahead and let's do it. Let's tax people making $1 million or more at a higher rate. So I think states finally, after being bashed over the head with the political process of saying, like, don't do this, this is suicide, like, finally, we have seen states go out and do it, and people pay their taxes, and they raise revenue that is meaningful to the state, and the state can make investments that matter. And other states see that, and they're like, wait a minute, the sky didn't fall, we can do this too. So that is my big hope in this. And, you know, the federal government is, you know, a bit of a whole different can of worms. And there's a reason I work in state policy. but at the state level, you know, there is this laboratory of democracy where they can look over the fence and see what's really happening on the ground whenever states are making these decisions. It's also very obvious whenever you see states like North Carolina that has like cut and cut both their personal and corporate income taxes, worsening services for people on the ground and increasing their sales tax rate. Maybe not a model for a state that wants to be investing in working families. So I think something has kind of shifted in the last few years that has helped to dislodge these ideas that, you know, raising revenue progressively is something that is viable for state budgets.
0: Yeah. Now, look, I'm not against the idea of cutting taxes. It's just a matter on who. Do I think that the people who work for a living should keep more money in their pockets so they can go into the marketplace and spend more and create more economic activity so that our billionaires have to work for their money? Absolutely. Do I think just giving the billionaires the money without having to work for it? You know, I know that they talk about working people as welfare queens sometimes, but man, we got a lot of billionaire welfare queens.
2: I mean, yeah, I mean, there's a lot of people with a lot of money out there that have companies that pay workers way too little, really rely on community services and benefits to help fill the gaps. And these are also services that have been made worse over time, particularly by, you know, Republican administrations to make it even harder for these folks that we know are working and for wages that are not enough to get by. Let's throw a bunch of paperwork hurdles in the way just for fun to make it even harder for these people to get their basic needs met, and all at a greater cost to taxpayers, whether it's through, you know, getting a bunch of contractor companies to like come in and administer these things poorly so we can save money that way, or, you know, other ways that kind of screw workers as well to like just make it harder for them to get what should be theirs.
0: No, I'm right there with you. I hope folks will check out the report over at ITEP.org, the Institute on Taxation and Economic Policy. It's titled The Changing Landscape of State Tax Rates. I know, good, exciting Friday night reading. I hope folks will dig right into that. But Sarah Austin, I appreciate you taking time for me.
2: Thank you, Rick.
0: Good seeing you. I want to hear your thoughts. Email me, rick@therickSmithShow.com. Are the wealthy leaving? Are they fleeing blue states? And if we were to raise taxes on big corporations, would they go broke? I want to hear your thoughts. rick@therickSmithShow.com. Right back.
3: From the Weatherology Weather Center, I'm meteorologist Laura Lockwood. Lows dip down to about 62 overnight under partly cloudy skies. Winds out of the east, 5 to 10 miles per hour. Mainly sunny skies. Monday, daytime highs approaching 81. Lows dip down to about 64. Monday night, partly cloudy. Sunshine mixed with clouds at times. Tuesday, with highs around 87. 84, chance of thunderstorms Wednesday. That's your latest Chicago weather update. currently 69.
4: This is a WCPT Veteran Minute. In the mid-1800s, many American women were expected to follow what history calls the cult of true womanhood, where men would go off to work and women would stay home, taking care of the house, their children, and husbands. During the Civil War, many women left their homes to join the fight. Thousands of women from the North and South volunteered to join brigades, while over 400 women disguised themselves as men to fight in the war. In the Union, 20,000 white and African-American women worked as nurses, traveling from hospital to hospital, offering care to wounded soldiers, even helping to convince the government to create United States Sanitary Commission to create a preventive, hygienic, and sanitary service for the benefit of the Army. During the Civil War, women were faced with new duties, challenging many men's minds to what should be a proper woman's place.
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0: So the video clip of Steve Scalise has been making its rounds about how, you know, you need an ID to get on a plane. You need an ID to get pasta from Olive Garden. And look, I got to tell you, the fact that you need an ID to get pasta from Olive Garden should be one of those consumer things. You go, yeah, I'm just not going to do it. But understand, huge difference, huge, massive difference between your choice to go get pasta from the garden and your access to the ballot box. Worlds different, but you know, they got us trained thinking that, well, you know, to get a hotel room, you need an ID, but, you know, vote, you know, you don't. You do, just not every single time. You do need to be identified. It is the law already. But here to share some thoughts on maybe just how crazy all of these conspiracy theories have gotten and all the justifications that we keep hearing from the Trump folks and from the voter ID folks. I've asked Pamela Smith to come share some thoughts. Pamela is the CEO and president of Verified Voting. You can check out their website at verifiedvoting.org. Pamela, thanks for taking time for us.
5: Thank you for having me.
0: So let's start with Scalise. You got to have an ID to get more pasta, Pamela. So, yeah, more pasta, voting, same thing.
5: Exactly. No, actually, the best response that we've heard so far is we don't have a constitutionally protected right to never-ending breadsticks. You know, we can look out for our linguine and guard our gnocchi and monitor our manicotti, but it has nothing to do with voting.
0: And then look, I like the breadsticks, you know, but I got to tell you, if someone said you got to dig into your pocket and show me your ID, I got to tell you, I'm not, for a bunch of reasons. The fact that you have to, they're expecting that is hysterical. And I got to tell you, I would really love to see the reaction now of people like me going, no, that's not happening. And what they do.
5: Yeah. I mean, you can make decisions as a consumer of products. Honestly, lots of people are worried about their pocketbooks these days, and they may not be even going out to eat. So they can have all the pasta that they want at home, and they don't have to show an ID.
0: Excellent.
5: Similarly, you know, you should be able to vote at your kitchen table and send that in. And once you've identified yourself the first time, that should be enough. Yeah. And in most states, it really is. The rules vary quite a bit from one state to another as to, you know, what kind of proof that you are who you say you are is required. But universally, you require some proof when you register. Once you've registered, you know, then they can use the data they have on file and your signature that they have on file, as well as other signatures, like with the DMV database, other kinds of databases, to check the signature on your vote-by-mail ballot when it comes in. And that's another safeguard that happens really every time. And I think a lot of people are not aware of that.
0: Let's talk about that. The mail-in ballot seems to be the sore spot. And I remember before the 2024 election and before the 2020 election, I remember saying, look, you know, what's going to happen is, especially, you know, as we were in the pandemic, on election night, you know, one side's going to have a huge lead. And then when you finish counting all of the votes, it's going to be decided. And it played out in 2020 exactly as everyone knew it was going to. And the messengers on the other side knew it was going to. But their message was they stole the election from us. We won Tuesday night. And by them counting the votes, you know, they cheated us. And there's widespread. In fact, the number of emails of people going, we have the data. We've got the receipts. There was widespread voter fraud with all of these mail-in ballots. And I got to tell you, that's probably the closest to a paper trail we've got, no?
5: It is a paper trail. One of the things we've advocated for over the years is to vote on paper, right? And there's a very good reason for that. First of all, paper ballots are simple and straightforward, and voters understand how to use them. As you're filling out the ballot, you're checking it as you go, making sure it says what you want it to. Once it's submitted and the votes are counted by machines, by computers, then they can use that physical paper ballot that you checked to confirm that the machines were working the way they're supposed to and that the count is right. So paper ballots serve a very good purpose. Whether you're using it for a vote by mail ballot or whether you're voting in person, you still need to check it. And election officials use those ballots to check that the count was correct. So it is a safeguard and very important, probably the most important one that we have.
0: But, you know, I don't know if you saw the big speech that just happened not too long ago. Widespread, you know, systematic voter fraud. The elections were rigged. The Chinese hacked in. I have all this information. How much of that is there any reality? Is there even a kernel of reality in that? Is it possible that, you know, someone was in there fiddling with the numbers? You know, I know years ago they were talking about, you know, the black box and all of that stuff. Is it possible to rig the machines?
5: One of the things that has changed over the years is that we're not using paperless voting machines any longer, except in one state, Louisiana, but they're working on getting paper. But all the other states have that physical record that you can check. And that's a really important factor. It means that even if somebody did get into the system and convert something, change something, modify something, you still have that documentary evidence of the intent of the voter. So you still have a way to prove the correct outcome, even if something went wrong. And it doesn't have to be somebody tampered with it. It could be something went wrong with the system, or it was programmed incorrectly this time around, or some other bug. It could be equipment breaks down, but having that paper means that you still have a way to prove the right outcome.
0: But are there instances where the votes were flipped, where everyone went to vote for this guy, and no, some magic happened, some computer mysterious kind of stuff, some little man in the box said, no, we've decided better, we're flipping those votes. Because look, I don't want to be on the wrong side of this. If it's actually happening, we should know. But I think we've kind of investigated this, haven't we?
5: Yeah, there's a big difference between the possibility of something happening and the actuality of it happening. Election interference, none of what was stated in the recent speech, none of the documents issued showed interference beyond anything we already knew. And that was, you know, accessing certain kinds of infrastructure like voter registration systems. Evidence exists of voting systems having changed votes or outcomes having been flipped through such, right, such methods. And I want to say this, I think it's really important. Software does fail.
0: Sure.
5: Right? And no voting system is unhackable. No system, no computer system is completely unhackable or bug free. The real test is how you catch it. Are you auditing? Are you checking? Is there a way to recount? Is the system overall resilient to the kinds of attacks that could occur or the kinds of errors that can occur? And that, I think, is where people are not focusing enough on.
0: And your expertise,
5: what's the possibility, but rather what's the actuality in terms of how we check?
0: Right. I mean, anything is possible. Sure. I mean, there could be a little man in the box that we don't know about. You know, we could be living a virtual, you know, a Sims game that some drunk guy is playing and we're all just part of. I mean, there's a lot of possibilities, but are there any facts? Because I keep getting this same frame. We know there are facts. We have the receipts that we know they cheated. And I haven't seen it. If you show it to me, I might believe, but I haven't seen it.
5: No, there's actual evidence of errors that have occurred. There was a recent election in Pennsylvania, and it was a judicial retention election, right? You're voting whether we're going to keep these judges. And there were several possibilities. You could choose yes to the first judge and no to the second one, or vice versa, or yes to both or no to both. And in the testing process that happens with every election system before it goes out into the polling places, they didn't test for all of those variabilities. They tested for some of them. Yes, yes, and no, no, I think, but not the switch possibility. And shortly after voting commenced on that morning, some voters noticed that what they were seeing in the printout was not the same as what they were choosing. And because that was a, you know, voters noticed it right away. Once they noticed it, the election jurisdiction was able to quickly respond, know what to do, what to tell voters, and how to resolve it. That kind of thing can happen. And sure, an audit can find errors and mistakes. And years ago in Florida, there was a not very good audit that nonetheless ended up overturning three different elections because something had gone wrong in the programming.
0: So is there enough?
5: They had the paper ballots, so they knew.
0: So is there enough of that that goes on to lead us to believe all of our elections are rigged and that the federal government needs to take over? Because, you know, look, we're inundated with all of this stuff. And one of my favorite bits are, do you know, there are more voters on the rolls than actual voters. There are dead people on the rolls, Pamela. And you go, yeah, maybe they're on the rolls. But did they actually get out of the grave and vote? That's the question. And the answer is no.
5: The answer is no. A journalist asked me a few years back, she said there was a question of somebody who had sent in their mail ballot and then had passed away before election day. And the question was whether that ballot should be counted. Honestly, I feel like this, you know, 80 plus year old should have had their last vote counted. But the rule in that state was clear. It won't count if you pass away before election day, even if you mailed it before. So, you know, those things don't happen. People are not voting from the grave.
0: But I do love how they take that kernel, that one little thing, and then it becomes this massive conspiracy theory that, you know, people are walking through graveyards signing people up to vote. And part of the other thing is that I hear a lot is, you know, all these left groups, they're out there harvesting ballots and doing all of this stuff. And you go, well, if that is happening, there are crimes of people doing nefarious things. People go to jail for doing that stuff. Maybe we enforce those, but I don't think we've overturned our entire election system, do we?
5: No, we don't. And I think it's important to note that facts should not be confused with gut feelings. Sometimes, you know, it's hard for people who are all kind of talking to themselves, to each other, to feel like maybe somebody didn't like your candidate and that's why they voted a different way, and that it's not because something went wrong with the system. One of the things we encourage people to do is to be part of the system. Sign up to be a poll worker and you can learn how the safeguards are implemented in real time. How the whole system works as you go through training. And that's just a really valuable thing. Not only do you feel better about being part of your democracy when you do it, but election officials always need more poll workers. So definitely sign up to do it.
0: No, that's not the American way. The American way is just to complain about it.
5: We fight.
0: We're just going to argue over it because, you know, again, I have a friend who keeps telling me that in Bethpage, New York, there was a truck driver who was driving ballots all around and, you know, there are all these ballots. And you go, yeah, but did people put their name on them? Were they actually cast? And the answer was no, they weren't. And it does show kind of a bit of an ignorance of how the system works. And maybe your solution would be, maybe it's like jury duty. We should be pulling people in to be poll watchers.
5: I think it's important to know about some of the safeguards that exist. But the thing is that people mostly interact with elections, you know, once every few years, sometimes every 2 years, more often it's every 4 years. And so they can't be expected to know all the variations and rules that exist out there and all the ways that it works. We did some research recently about post-election audits. We wanted to know how people thought about them and how they would think about a particularly strong kind of audit. It's called a risk-limiting audit. And so we had focus groups in different key states, swing states, actually. And we asked them, you know, what happens after you vote, after you cast your ballot, whether you mailed it, whether you voted in person, what happens next? And they kind of, you know, looked around the room and said, I don't know. I hope somebody checks it, right? I hope somebody is checking that the count is correct. And the good news was, in all of those states, somebody is checking. In two of those states, they had a particularly strong kind of check. All the states, you know, all the swing states are doing some kind of checking. Candidates can challenge if they feel like something was wrong with the election. There is a prescribed challenge period in every state for the election. There are recount rules that can apply if the margin was very close. You know, there are all these particular safeguards in place that I think people think, oh, we just throw a bunch of ballots out there and cross our fingers and hope it works. And that's not how it works.
0: No, look, and even if you do get miraculously get two ballots, and I never have. I've done mail-in ballots before because, you know, I had to. But I've never gotten two of them. I've always gotten one. But if you have two of them, walk me through what happens. If someone were to cast two ballots, like I got two of them, some miracle, the elections office sent me two ballots to my name, to my address, for me to cast. What would then happen if I cast both of them?
5: Well, here's what would happen. Your first ballot, the first one through the gate, would be counted. And then your name would be marked as having voted. So if you showed up in a polling place to try and vote in person, or if you tried to send in that second ballot, it would be caught. And there's a risk to you of trying to vote twice in the same election, right? That's fraudulent, even if it wasn't your fault that you ended up with two ballots, which would be very unlikely.
0: Yeah.
5: Yeah, another thing to know is that ballots, you might get a ballot in your mailbox that is for somebody who used to live where you live, and they don't live there anymore, but they haven't notified the elections office that they've moved, right? You can't forward that. That's not allowable. It's ballot mail is not forwardable. So, you know, there are all kinds of key safeguards in place that people don't recognize, yep, don't know exist.
0: Last conspiracy theory I want to get to. We got the dead people. We got the multiple ballots. We got the little man in the machine. Now we got to go after the immigrants, because all of these illegals are voting. There are millions of illegals who are lining up at our polling places to cast ballots. And look, I don't know who's legal and who isn't, to be honest. I don't run around asking for papers. But I gotta tell you, I gotta think if you're here in an undocumented fashion, you're probably not lining up at a government agency.
5: No, you're not. It's such high risk. And there was a case in Texas a few years back, a woman who was not eligible to vote because, I believe, of a past sentence, right? She was actually a citizen, but she was not eligible to vote yet. And somehow they registered her, and so she thought it was okay. Like, she even asked, you know, about the rules about that, and they said, oh, it's okay. And she ended up voting, and then she was prosecuted. So, you know, even for someone who's a citizen, this is a risk.
0: Yeah.
5: So someone who is a non-citizen is, you know, just trying to stay out of trouble, trying to do things right, do things by the book. This recent situation that was found in New Jersey about the software system having either incorrectly flagged non-citizens as citizens or had, in any case, not notified that was flagged when the person was at the DMV. You know, they ask the question, are you a citizen? Your answer is no. Then that's flagged that you're not a citizen. So you're not trying to register. If that isn't filtering those out, then that person might be inadvertently registered as a citizen. Well, then what do they, does that mean I'm supposed to vote now? I don't know. I got this stuff. So that's the kind of error that happens. I mentioned before, no system is bug free. Software fails, right? And the question is, are you auditing for that? Are you checking that the system is working right, whether it's a voting system or whether it's a registration system? And how quickly can you find it? You know, so nobody wants to see those kinds of things. But that was not a bunch of people trying to illicitly vote. That was a case of software doing it wrong.
0: And I would argue that even in that case, those people probably didn't show up to vote. Yeah. And that we would have caught that if had they done it, right? I mean, there would have been a check. You would have known. You would have been able to go back and cross-reference who voted and who was. And we're rounding those people up as we speak, right?
5: 100%.
0: All zero of them.
5: Yeah, all zero of them. And that's not the only time something like that happened. But that, you know, technology helps us in a lot of ways, but it's not perfect, and we have to correct for it.
0: But given all of this, all of the conspiracies we've now kind of lumped into one rigged kind of thought, is it enough to make Herschel Walker the senator from Georgia, or Doug Mastriano the governor of Pennsylvania, after the shellackings both of them took at the polls in 2020 or 2024 and 26?
5: Look, I think that whatever the outcome is, and especially in those two states you mentioned, those are states that do audits, and more robust audits than not. And they have ballots that can be counted by hand if there's any question at all. So voters can rely on those facts. Voters should do several things to safeguard their vote. They should check their ballot carefully before they cast it. They should check their registration, and you can do that online. Go and check, make sure it says what it's supposed to, and if not, contact your county election official to get it corrected. And when they go vote, make sure that it says what you want it to say. Ask a poll worker if you have any questions. If you're voting by mail, use whatever ballot tracking system is available in your state, because that's the best thing since sliced bread. You can track the progress of your ballot both ways. And finally, go be a poll worker. If you can spare the time, it's the most important thing you can do to help safeguard our democracy from the inside.
0: Excellent, excellent stuff, Pamela. I appreciate you taking time for us. Good stuff. I hope folks will go to verifiedvoting.org for more information on the work that you guys do. Pamela Smith, thanks so much.
5: Thank you.
0: Want to hear your thoughts. Any better conspiracy theories? Anything we missed? I want to hear your thoughts. Rick at the RickSmithShow.com. Quick break. Right back. Stick around.

0: I'm Rick Smith, and this is Labor History in 2. On this day in labor history, the year was 1877. That was the day that a mob began an attack on Chinese workers in San Francisco that killed 4 people. During the mid-1870s, a depression swept across the nation. White workers from the East Coast headed west, many to San Francisco, hoping to find a job. Skilled Chinese workers who had completed their labor on the Transcontinental Railroad also came to the city. There, the Chinese laborers found work in trades like cigar making and also open laundries. Resentment against the Chinese workers grew in the city's white working class. In the summer of 1877, workers on the East Coast railroads walked off their jobs after their wages were cut repeatedly. A wave of labor militancy washed over the nation. Historians often refer to that summer as the Great Upheaval, a time where capital and labor literally battled in the streets. In San Francisco, the Working Men's Association, a socialist workers' organization, called for a rally in front of City Hall. The meeting began with speeches against the titans of capital. But soon, a group of angry workers began to demand speakers, quote, talk about the Chinese. A mob stormed off to terrorize Chinese residents. They burned 20 Chinese laundries. After the violence ended the next day, the anti-Chinese rhetoric continued. An Irish-born freight handler by the name of Dennis Kearney became the vocal leader of the call that the Chinese must go. Adherence to the anti-Chinese cause came to be known as Kearneyism. The backlash against Chinese workers spread beyond California. In 1882, Congress passed the Chinese Exclusion Act. Solidarity of workers had fallen to racism. For more information, go to laborhistoryin2.com, like us on Facebook, follow us on Twitter at laborhistoryin2.
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0: So again, lots of conspiracy theories around elections. And look, Trump's just feeding the fire they stole from me. When the reality is there's no there. And the reason I think it's important is I have talked to so many people who have believed to their core that there's all of this nefarious stuff going on. When the reality is, you want to talk about real voter fraud and intimidation and all of that, it's coming from the Trumpites. You know, I knew a guy years ago who he would dress up in a suit and drive around in his his Impala so that people would think he was like a cop, tinted windows. And the idea he thought in his head is that, well, you know, people who have got a guilty conscience, they won't show up to vote illegally. And you go, there's nobody doing that. And for this kind of, really, this kind of all-out assault, it is interesting because there doesn't seem to be any of the things that they're pointing to. Now, my favorite story of all, and it's always been, there was a guy, I was working a line on election day, and there's a guy who swore to me that he got like 15 ballots in the mail. And that if he was a dishonest man, he could have filed every one of those 15. And I'm like, I wish you would have, because had you done all 15, if you got them, you'd be spending a lot of time in jail. And I said, but I would like you to bring them back to me. And oddly enough, I had said this to a bunch of people. This guy did. This guy brought back what he thought were ballots. And what they were, they did look fairly official in his defense. But what they were a group saying, hey, fill this form out. You know where I'm going. To get a ballot. And they kept sending them out because the names kept showing up without looking for a ballot. So they kept sending things out. And he thought in his head that he could have voted 15 times. And this is where I'm struggling with our corporate-controlled media, the right-wing media, is that they perpetuate this nonsense. Now, do I want illegals voting? No. Do I want people who are voting 16 times? No. But this, what we're seeing now, is just about keeping people away from the ballot box. And yeah, Steve Scalise is right. You probably do need to get an ID. Corporate policy has got to have an ID to get free pasta. So just don't buy the pasta. But in this country, you have a constitutional right. And that is a barrier. Now, if our government wants to go, you know what? You're right. It's a barrier. We're gonna help people get over that barrier. We're going to pick a multitude of IDs that can be used. Or we're going to, right-wingers, you're going to love this, a national ID. You know, conservatives used to be against that, right? They used to be against federalizing anything, especially elections. But hey, we're not dealing with honest conservatives here. We're dealing with power mongers. But I'm not entirely against the idea of voter ID if it's something that is easily accessible. I know it's not. So for me, this is just a way to steal the midterms, to block people from voting, especially women, people of color, you know, poor people, you know, me as a kid. So yeah, that's where I'm at. But I want to hear your thoughts. Send me your facts. Send me your 15 mail-in ballots. Rick@TheRickSmithShow.com. Thanks so much for being here. We'll see you back here next time.
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2: AP News, I'm Mike Hempen. U.S. envoys have held talks in Ukraine after meeting with Russia's leader.
3: U.S. envoys Steve Witkoff and Jared Kushner held what they called encouraging talks in Kyiv Sunday with Ukraine President Zelensky in their first official visit to the country, but made no breakthrough toward ending Russia's full-scale invasion. Here's President Trump's son-in-law, Kushner.
4: We're doing a lot of work behind the scenes to try and create the right conditions for it. It's a very, very hard problem, but we're going to try. And I think if we can achieve that, it'd be an incredible thing. It doesn't mean that we will achieve it.
3: The trip by the Americans, part of a renewed effort to end the war, followed a meeting with Russian President Putin in Moscow Saturday. Here's Witkoff.
5: We came to see President Putin first. We needed to hear where he stood. We had good, concrete conversation with him.
3: The core demands of Russia and Ukraine remain mutually exclusive, especially over territorial concessions, underscoring the difficulty of reaching an agreement. I'm Julie Walker.
2: Authorities say at least five people are dead after an Amazon cargo plane barreled off a Miami runway and smashed into cars. The plane overran a runway at Miami International Airport on Sunday. The Federal Aviation Administration says the aircraft was heading into Florida from San Juan, Puerto Rico. Lebanon's health ministry says Israel's air force has carried out two strikes early Monday on a southern Lebanese village, killing at least nine people, including women and children. The strikes come amid a new round of escalation between Israel and Hezbollah. North Korea says leader Kim Jong-un has put his second naval destroyer into service and called for building a more reliable nuclear deterrent. The report comes as the U.S., South Korea, and Japan are beginning a trilateral military exercise that Kim views as a security threat. This is AP News. Officials in Hawaii are urging residents to prepare for heavy rains and flooding as

0: We're actually expecting heavy rainfall across the entire state. Lowell's bringing up a pretty large area of moisture from the south, and so we think there could be heavy rainfall totals for all of the Hawaiian Islands, all the way from Kauai down to the Big Island. So whether or not you actually get the winds, we do want folks to understand that there could be some flooding as we head through the next few days.
1: The National Hurricane Center says the islands could experience tropical storm conditions late Monday. It's been a day of mourning in Nepal, remembering those killed in the August 26th floods. I'm Mike Hempen, AP News.
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14: While Canada, Australia, and the UK all have a universal healthcare model, it's still a hotly debated topic in America. And though we operate under a mixed system of private and public programs, the proportions of that makeup can vary state to state. Massachusetts, for example, has had near universal healthcare since a 2006 law required most residents to have health insurance coverage.
15: So Massachusetts was the first state to do universal healthcare, and really proudly so. That informed a national strategy. Then we are also the first state to say, okay, we have really high healthcare costs. What do we need to be doing to reduce them? And what we realized as a state was we have to address these underlying issues that patients are facing that are contributing to higher healthcare costs, with one being that they can't consistently access and afford food.
14: That's Aaron McAleer, president and CEO of Project Bread, a food security organization in Massachusetts. She says that having access to some of the top medical centers in the country doesn't offset the effects of food insecurity.
15: You could have, and we're in Boston, you could have the best doctors in the world, you can get the best hospital in the world, the best medicine in the world. And if you are not getting the nutrients you need into your body, it doesn't matter. Your health is not able to improve. So it's really about addressing nutrition and food as part of overall health, and realizing that that has to be part of the conversation and has to be also part of the treatment. And in order to both prevent, you know, bad health outcomes, but also when people are in treatment and addressing them, to improve overall health outcomes.
14: In response, Massachusetts piloted a flexible services program in 2020. It gave funding to healthcare partners to spend however they saw fit, with the ultimate goal of improving health and reducing healthcare costs.
15: And what that has allowed is for these, ACOs is what we call them in Massachusetts, accountable care organizations, who are using those healthcare dollars to give people access to food, because they're realizing if we put money towards that, that's actually improving their health and reducing the healthcare dollars. So flexible services is sort of the terminology that allows for these accountable care organizations to have flexible support and using healthcare dollars for what they think is going to be most impactful.
14: Which has allowed Project Bread to be a vital resource in the community.
15: Right now in Massachusetts, 40% of people are struggling to consistently afford food. And the reality is that we can't solve that through charity alone. This isn't a problem that can be addressed through food donations and food banks and food pantries. It needs to be addressed through large scale solutions. So we have a history of leading on those. As an example, a few years ago, we led the campaign in Massachusetts for universal free school meals. So now across Massachusetts, every kid has free breakfast and free lunch. And this healthcare space is a new frontier. You know, in Massachusetts, I think it's 98% of people have health insurance, are going to healthcare provider. Our health insurance companies pay for medicine and doctors. And what we recognize is this new frontier is both an access point, but also a payment model that allows people's basic need, food and nutrition, to be paid for with healthcare dollars to help meet the scale of this challenge.
14: Project Bread worked directly with MassHealth to establish a program called Healthcare Partnerships that supports patients with chronic health issues.
15: So the way our program works is a patient is at their doctor's office. The doctor screens them for food insecurity, learns that they're food insecure. And if they have a coexisting condition, you know, like diabetes as an example, they're able to refer that patient to Project Bread. So with a click of a button, the doctor is able to say, hey, Project Bread's going to be reaching out to you. And then we also on the back end receive that patient. So what we do at Project Bread is our goal is to match the patient with somebody on our team, a coordinator who is going to be able to work with them really successfully for the next several months.
14: McAleer says finding the right match is a big part of having a successful outcome. It's not just about finding a good coordinator, but one who speaks the same language and comes from a similar cultural background.
15: What our coordinator will do is work with that patient and talk about what's going on right now in your house. What are you eating right now? What are the challenges that you're having? And then based on that intake conversation, determine what they will need going forward. So for everyone that we work with, we refer them internally to another program of ours called the Food Source Hotline, where we check their eligibility for federal nutrition programs. So specifically SNAP, the Supplemental Nutrition Assistance Program, and WIC, which is for women who are pregnant and up until their babies turn 5. We do that because those programs provide financial resources for the patient that would extend even beyond the length of our program.
14: Ensuring that the strong foundation these patients build with Project Bread are able to be continued throughout the rest of their lives. In addition to these assistance programs, Project Bread also gives patients a gift card to their local grocery store.
15: We also talk about what's going on in your kitchen. What do you have? What do you work with? What do you, you know, what are you, if your kids like, and you like smoothies in the morning, well, do you have a blender? Have you ever explored an air fryer as like a way to maybe cook some of the meals that you really like, but in a healthier way? Some folks that we talk to don't have knives for chopping vegetables. We might buy knives. So there's all these different things. A refrigerator is a huge one. We've talked to patients who have said, well, I can't buy certain foods because I don't have a refrigerator. And so we're like, well, let's address that. Let's get you a refrigerator so that you're eating more than just shelf-stable food.
14: Project Bread recognizes that people need all the tools to truly be successful. Giving them money to purchase food isn't as helpful if they have no ability to store or prepare it. In the same way, their health isn't going to get much better if they've never learned the fundamentals of nutrition or how to read a food label. To fill this gap, Project Bread also has nutritionists on staff.
15: And they'll work one-on-one with those patients and talk through different recipes and what do you like to eat and what do you don't like to eat? Here's how you could prepare something. What kind of time do you have on your hands? You have to do quick dinners. Here's some options for what we could do for that. We provide cooking classes. So some of those cooking classes might be like cooking with diabetes or cooking for kids, which we know are picky eaters.
14: McAleer says this range of services helps to address the various aspects of food insecurity so the patients feel fully prepared to take control once their 6 months with Project Bread comes to an end.
15: In the food is medicine space, a lot of people associate it with medically tailored meals or with fruit and vegetable prescriptions, which are super important. But the reality is most people don't need a medically tailored meal, right? Certain patients do, and they might need it for short term or longer term. But most patients don't need that, right? Most patients want to be able to purchase and prepare food at home. We also find with most patients need more than fruits and vegetables, right? They certainly need to buy those, but they also need to be able to purchase proteins and other food items as well. So our goal is less about prescribing what they should buy and more about giving them the tools and the knowledge to help them, which anyone who's ever been on a diet knows that like what sticks is not being too restrictive, but really around making sure people have the tools and the supports that they need to purchase and prepare food going forward.
14: A big part of why Project Bread has been so impactful is because they've partnered with people experiencing food insecurity to inform their strategy. McAleer says when their original plan wasn't meeting the real needs of this demographic, they pivoted from what they thought would help to what would actually make a meaningful impact.
15: In the earliest days of this program, we did not provide kitchen equipment, right? So we launched this program in 2020. We had put so much thought into program design and like what we think these patients were going to need. And within like a week or two, patients were saying to us, well, I don't have a refrigerator, so please don't, like, that's not going to work for me. And it was a real aha moment because even if you think about the anti-hunger space and food pantries and how they're built, there's just a lot of assumptions made, right, about what folks want and don't want. But what capabilities? If they don't have a refrigerator at home, there's a lot of food they can't take. I think the cultural piece is really important.
14: It may seem like an obvious approach, but there are times when food drives become more about what donors want than the actual needs of these people.
15: In the anti-hunger space, Thanksgiving, everyone loves to give out turkeys, right? We know from our patients, most of them don't want that. They might be living alone. They don't want a 25-pound turkey. Their kids just might not like it, right? It might not be part of their culture, right? So I think what we quickly learned is that in the anti-hunger space, it's often focused on the giver or the person donating food and what they want out of that and not on what the person on the receiving end actually needs.
14: The success of the Health Partnerships Program can be clearly seen in Project Bread's recent impact report. The data collected from 2020 through 2024 reveals how this initiative helped to lower healthcare costs while improving chronic disease outcomes and food security.
15: Just naming that giving people access to food is beneficial to them, which is, again, it's not rocket science, but I think it was important to demonstrate just the outcomes of doing this and what it means for the patient around, you know, they're eating more fruits and vegetables, their A1C1 levels are going down, they're actually more compliant with their doctor's orders, their healthcare plan, because they feel like this need is being met. So, you know, a lot of times doctors at the end of appointment will tell people, oh, you got to do all of these things, but it has more weight when they also are getting support, right? And hey, you have to do all of these things and Project Bread's going to help you.
14: Over the 5 years, the MassHealth Flexible Services Program aided more than 44,000 members. Project Bread's approach supported 36% of those people. In addition to higher numbers of patients complying with their healthcare plan, the rate of food insecurity dropped by 15%, and members were better at managing their type 2 diabetes.
15: I think what's most, you know, on a simplistic metric that demonstrates all of this is that we saw that we've saved money in the healthcare system, which for one partner, it was over $6,000 a year per patient, right? So, and the way that shows up is, you know, A1C1 levels are going down, less likely to go to the emergency room, again, more compliant with their doctor's plan. So they might be exercising more and eating healthier and losing weight. So all of these different things. So the research just demonstrates that this works. And it's a good investment to provide, you know, financial support and wraparound support that allows patients to purchase and prepare food at home. That's going to improve their overall health because we've now shown it does improve their health and it saves money for the healthcare setting as well.
14: The Centers for Medicare and Medicaid Services approved a 5-year extension of this initiative in 2022. Now, with all of this positive health data and more than $10 million in total annual cost of care savings, McAleer is hopeful another extension will be granted in 2027. You can find more information about Aaron McAleer and all of our guests on our website, radiohealthjournal.org. Our writer-producer is Kristen Farah. Our executive producer is Amira Zaveri. I'm Elizabeth Westfield.
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0: Twenty-five years ago, nearly 3,000 people lost their lives during the deadliest terrorist attacks in American history. On September 11th, 2001, four planes were hijacked. Two crashed into the World Trade Center towers, one flew into the Pentagon, and the last was diverted to an empty field in Pennsylvania. The ramifications from that day have rippled throughout the last two decades. But where we can see their clear marks in airport security, a more invisible, But much deadlier legacy has been carried by thousands of people, from the asthma in their lungs to the cancer under their skin. The World Trade Center Health Program was established as a safety net for those suffering from 9/11-related conditions, which Dr. Lee Wilson estimates includes hundreds of thousands of survivors.
10: So the estimates that I've seen are an estimated 100,000 rescue recovery workers who are potentially eligible for the World Trade Center Health Program, and approximately 400,000 people that could qualify as survivors. So those are the people that lived in the area, worked in the area, but not on the rescue recovery effort, went to daycare, adult daycare, and so on.
0: Wilson is the medical director of NYC Health and Hospitals World Trade Center Health Program Clinical Center of Excellence. Congress created the program in 2011 under the James Zadroga 9/11 Health and Compensation Act of 2010. While there had been more localized healthcare efforts for first responders before then, this law brought everyone together under one federal plan for monitoring and treatment.
10: Most of the things that were recognized, obviously mental health conditions, but in the early days were what we were calling the aerodigestive, like your sinus disease, your asthma, exacerbations of pre-existing lung disease such as COPD. Some people were having acid reflux, that's your heartburn indigestion reflux, also commonly called GERD. Those were the conditions that we're seeing in the early days following 9/11. Once the Zadroga bill went through Congress and was signed into law January of 2011, the program was recognizing that everybody down there was exposed to known and probable human carcinogens, at which time there was a list of cancer conditions added to the program.
0: There are many hazardous conditions survivors could have been exposed to in the aftermath of the attack. In New York, a large, dense cloud of toxic dust, smoke, and gas covered southern parts of Manhattan and Brooklyn. People continued to be exposed in the months after the attack during cleanup and recovery efforts. Similar toxic hazards were found at the Pentagon, though in much lower levels, and though no building debris was involved with the plane that was diverted to an empty field, the response and cleanup crew was exposed to jet fuel and hydraulic fluids.
10: So as we mentioned before, when the Zadroga bill went through Congress and was signed into law, there was funding put in place for surveillance and treatment of folks that were exposed at the time of 9/11. So I think it's easier for people to understand how maybe the first responders were exposed, people that worked on the rescue recovery effort out there, exposed to the dust and the fumes on an ongoing basis. And those people, the first responders, are entitled to ongoing surveillance, like with an annual, what they call monitoring exam.
0: And if they have one or more conditions that are listed in the World Trade Center Health Program, they receive ongoing care at no out-of-pocket cost for those issues.
10: For the survivors, it's a little bit trickier. 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For mental health, it's not a dust exposure. It's an exposure to the disaster area, the mental health hazards. But for physical health, you have to meet a particular amount of exposure.
0: The first step to finding out if you qualify is checking the list of covered conditions on their website, cdc.gov/WTC. And as Wilson mentioned, candidates will also have to have been within the designated disaster areas during or after the attack.
10: So in the early days, shortly after 9/11,
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0: Welcome back to the Daily Jolt. I'm Rick Smith. I want to make sure that you know there's a lockout that's been going on for quite some time. Roughly 800 United Steelworker members have been locked out without pay at BP's Whiting, Indiana refinery since March 19th of this year. Now, understand, Whiting is a huge refiner. It's one of the biggest in the country, some 440,000 barrels a day on Lake Michigan that supplies about a quarter of the Midwest's fuel. And oddly enough, and this is the interesting part for me, it's BP's last unionized facility in the U.S. Now, evidently, BP broke from the industry's national pattern agreement, which I guess was like 15% over 4 years, set with Marathon in February. They are now offering less while seeking to cut numerous jobs, loosen staffing, limit strike rights, and waive bargaining over operational impact of AI and automation.
1: This is WCPT telling you how you can shop blue. Not gonna lie.
0: We want all the power and all the control. We want the pendulum completely on our side to hire, fire, automate, do whatever we want without you having any say whatsoever. And as we speak, BP's running the plant with supervisors, contractors, and scabs. Steelworker President, Local 7-1 President Eric Schultz, who we had on the Rick Smith Show not too long ago, said BP's using the exact same playbook as Exxon's 10-month 2021 Beaumont lockout. And they hired a union buster. And that union buster is now the lead negotiator for BP. So Exxon and BP had the same union buster. Yeah. Now, the claim is that they just want to remain competitive while making record profits. Their earnings surged as the fuel prices have just gone through the roof because of what's going on in Iran. And, you know, and I guess the oil companies can be happy that Trump did that because their revenue's gone up. And for me, I got to ask the question, you know, when companies make enormous sums of money, should some of that be distributed to the people who work every day to bring that wealth in place? Should something be done? Should there be some mechanism, let's say? Should there be some mechanism that shares that profit that says, hey, you know, maybe if you work for a living, you could, I don't know, maybe afford, I don't know, put food on the table? Just kind of throwing that out there. Now, the weird part about all of this is fuel prices are through the roof, especially diesel. Now, look, I've driven a truck for years. I started in the LTL industry back in the late 80s, early 90s. And I've never seen numbers like we're seeing now. Because according to AAA's tracker, the national average for diesel hit $5.85 a gallon. And I just saw it for $6.49 somewhere. Basically, it's an all-time high. We've blown past the old record of $5.81 from June of 2022. And just in 2 days, it jumped 17 cents. 17 cents, 2 days. And the thing is I had the opportunity to talk to an owner operator who was losing his mind because he's losing his business. He can't eat the fuel, increase. He can't pass that along. He just can't. And I listened to the guy who's the head of the owner operators association. He was interviewed by Axios, and he said, look, small business truckers are the first to feel it when the prices jump, because big companies like FedEx and UPS, they just add it to the fuel surcharge and move on. They're going to be fine. It's the little guy who's going to get crushed again. And I'll tell you, I'm not someone who is against the independents. I think you have to have them. but they've been used for far too long to union bust. And these are, this is one of those moments not to go, ha, ha, ha, you, shame on you. This is an opportunity to begin to organize those folks. This is a moment to go, look, you're the one who takes it on the chin when things are bad. You're the ones who don't really get to share when things are good. Maybe we should be doing something about it. I don't know, maybe. Now, the reality is, as a truck driver, I'll be the first to tell you, everything you buy, everything that's in your house, everything you eat, everything you look at, it's probably brought to you by a truck. And as a truck driver, take great pride in that. Virtually everything we consume, every apple, every diaper, every prescription, every 2x4, every you name it, has been on a truck, rode on a diesel truck. You got farmers who are staring down corn and soybean harvest with diesel at a record high. Fertilizers through the roof, too. That's a double whammy. Our supply chain is getting more expensive. What does that mean? That means we're heading for catastrophe. That means we're heading for massive inflation. Prices are going to go up. They have to. And wages, we don't have the power. We don't have the power right now to organize and to demand higher wages, but we should. And I say all the time, the only time things change is when people's stomachs are empty. The old labor frame, when your stomach's empty, your head gets right. Here's an opportunity to get our heads right. You want to be angry about something? Be angry about the fact that we have an administration that is doing everything they can possibly do, everything they can possibly do to make things worse. And this is the part that ought to make you really angry and put your fist through the dashboard. With diesel at an all-time high and the war choking the Strait of Hormuz, what is the administration? What's Washington's big idea? Their big idea is to make American vehicles use more fuel. Yeah. Our transportation secretary, Sean Duffy, went to Michigan and announced they're gutting the CAFE standards. Think about that. 34.5 miles a gallon fleet-wide by 2031, down from 50.4, according to the reporting over by Reuters. So they're even going back and lowering the 2022 standards retroactively. So automakers bank credits for years they've already finished. Congress quit collecting the penalties in 2025, killed the $7,500 credit for buying EVs, all this stuff. Now, Duffy's pitch is, well, it's common sense. Here's common sense straight out of the National Highway Transportation Safety Administration's own paperwork. You get about $930 off the sticker price of a vehicle and 100 billion more gallons of fuel burned, and $185 billion more spent on fuel through 2050. Think about that. That's their deal. They hand you $900 at a dealership and bill you $185 billion at the pump. If a guy on a car lot offered you that deal, would you take it? And look, it's not corruption. Corruption at least has a plan. There's no vision here at all. It's just smash and burn. The wealth class asked for one more quarter of nothing changing, and both parties in their own way have spent 30 years going, okay. And now record diesel prices walks us into another engineered crisis. And I'm not mad at the guy pumping it. I'm mad at everyone in a suit who had 30 years to make working people less exposed to a war on the other side of the planet and instead made us more desperate. The fuel economy rule isn't final, I guess, until it's published. So check out the National Highway Transportation Safety Administration's docket at regulations.gov and put your name on the record. It's free. and send me your fuel receipts, your settlement statements, your invoices. You can send that to me at rick@therickSmithShow.com. I do read my own email. I want to hear your thoughts, though. Going to take a quick break. Right back after this. Stick around. 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

yes, there is power in a union, I got to tell you. And look, one of the things that we're getting is on this Labor Day, and I hope you and your family are having an awesome Labor Day. I hope today is one of those days that you take a moment to reflect on how and where we got to where we are today. And one of them is our terrible trade deals, which, again, both sides, you know, birthed under Ronald Reagan, fully negotiated under HW and signed into law by Bill Clinton, NAFTA just decimated manufacturing in this country. And automotives are a huge part of it. You know, we went from a time when, as GM goes, America goes, to, well, maybe Walmart, and now maybe Amazon, the low-wage, low-road employers. And I came across this story that you've got this automotive group, the Alliance for Automotive Innovation. It's basically a trade group of automakers, GM, Ford, Toyota, Volkswagen, Hyundai, Honda, Stellantis, and the rest. And this is where national origins don't seem to matter, because they all know that their days are numbered once the Chinese get access to the American market. And they're pressing Congress right now to ban permanently Chinese vehicles, software and hardware before the end of this year. And again, this is something that Joe Biden did that, you know, I don't think people understood. He said, no, we're not going to let those in. They put 100% tariff on, couldn't get a permanent ban. We should be getting a permanent ban. In a letter that was seen by Reuters, they talk about the CEO of this alliance wrote that Chinese automakers are dumping subsidized vehicles with connected software and hardware around the world. And while this hasn't happened inside the U.S. yet, the scale of the threat justifies making the ban the law of the land. And I'll be honest, I agree. He argues that passage would signal that China's bid to dominate global auto manufacturing will be met with a national security response, especially as all of these cars are all wired up. Now, the Senate Commerce Committee approved a bill in July of 26, toughening the existing federal ban, sponsored by Bernie Moreno, the Republican in Ohio, and Elise Slotkin, the Michigan Democrat, would codify the Biden-era rule barring Chinese automakers from selling or building passenger vehicles in the U.S. The alliance wants Commerce to explicitly block them from granting waivers to BYD, Chery, and SAIC, the big Chinese automakers. I guess there are hurdles to this, and I thought this would be a no-brainer. But evidently, Committee Chair Ted Cruz, he's pointed out a provision that he doesn't feel comfortable with. A provision barring firms who have more than 15% Chinese ownership. Now, he claims that Mercedes, they have 20% of Chinese investment, and that means that the U.S. wouldn't be able to sell you Mercedes in the U.S. Now, there's an answer for that. Mercedes, do you want access to the market? Yeah, follow the rule. Now, the Chinese embassy, they're not happy. They pointed out that Tesla, Buick, Toyota, and Ford, household names here in the U.S., Polestar, majority owned by Greeley, that they also have some of this in place. Now, look, I think we should be looking at the auto industry as a national security issue. I agree. But for me, a ban like this, I'm in favor of, but I'd like to see some job protections. I'd like to see some protections for the people who build the cars. I know, Rick, you want to protect the workers. How dare you? Yeah, because I'm one of them. I'm a working person. And they're not in there. There are no wage floors in there. No language to help when plant closures happen. No card check. Nothing that says, you know, we're going to guarantee an American market. You know, you should guarantee that the jobs that are here are, I don't know, good American union jobs. And again, Ted Cruz's biggest complaint is that, well, Mercedes, it would be an inconvenience for Mercedes.
Now, here's the thing. Chinese workers on the assembly line in, you know, who knows where, Shanghai, they didn't take your shift. The executives who chose the cheaper address, they're the ones who did. Now, understand, China has opened the door to, what was it, 49,000 EVs? And why are they doing that? Gee, I wonder. Could it be, I don't know. Could it be the idiotic policies that we're pushing? Now, look, don't be mad at Canada. Canada is just going, okay, well, if I can't rely on the U.S., if I can't rely on the U.S. to do the right thing, maybe I got to find someone else who's going to be a reliable trading partner. How weird is that? And understand, it's not just automotives. This is everything that this administration's doing, leaving voids all over the globe that China's more than happy. More than happy to, absolutely, without question, more than happy to fill. And this is where we should be angry at the lack of leadership coming out of Washington. We should be more than angry at what this administration has done, especially on the manufacturing. Because again, they keep telling us they're the jobs people. They're the manufacturing people. They care. Not seeing it. Want to hear your thoughts. Should we allow Chinese EVs and Chinese automobiles to come into the U.S.? Should we allow them to build them here? Hey, going to use American workers. Want to hear your thoughts. Rick at the RickSmithShow.com. Going to take a quick break right back after this.

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3: The proud defender of the American dream, Rick Smith.
4: It's socialism, Rick. You're talking about socialism.
5: Yeah, well, socialism for corporate America. We're going to ban Chinese EVs, and I'll tell you, I'm in favor of that. But it's socialism, and thank goodness to our House of Representatives who passed a resolution. Passed a resolution on socialism. It was 220 to 192. You had all the Republicans voting to condemn socialism. You had 8 Democrats and 1 independent condemning socialism. And understand, this is just one of those votes to get Democrats on the record so they can say, look, they're socialists. They're socialists. Now, understand, they got their talking point. They got their political talking point. They got their vote. And I guess that's the bright side, because then you don't have to do anything about gas prices. You don't have to do anything about food prices. You don't have to do anything about home prices. You don't have to do anything about how expensive the war has been. You don't have to do anything about Trump's deficits. You don't have to do anything about the expensive ballroom. You don't have to do anything about voting rights. You don't have to do anything about anything. You don't have to do anything about the First, Fourth, Fifth Amendments. Nothing. You don't have to do anything about people sleeping under bridges. You don't have to do anything about the corruption. You don't have to do anything. Because we're condemning socialism. We're condemning socialism. Which, you know, I got to be honest. I was reading some Twitter posts that and one came across that made me chuckle. Somebody tweeted out and said, why does Denmark consistently rank among the happiest countries despite having some of the highest taxes in the world? And someone in Denmark, to their credit, said, I don't quite get you Americans. I don't quite get it. He goes, you guys are obsessed with the tax rate, but you ignore the life rate. And I've never heard it put that way before, and I like it. He said, if you add up all your taxes, health insurance, copays, tuition, daycare, retirement savings, you are paying way more than we are. We just pay one bill and get everything included. You're paying 5 different bills and getting nothing. He said, we aren't socialists. We're just better at accounting. And I got to tell you that I love that framing. Just better at accounting. Because right now what we're being basically spoon-fed or waterboarded with is that any social program is bad and akin to communism. You know, heaven forbid that we should want healthcare, education, you know, the ability to put food on our tables, a decent wage. What's amazing to me is I get responses, and I want to hear from my union brothers and sisters if they get this too, that by having that union card in my wallet, I've been called a communist. And I'll agree, it's a socialist thing. I agree. It's something we should talk about, because I'm not completely against having social programs that are good for we, the working people. Not at all. Not even a little bit. I actually think we should have some more social programs. I believe that we collectively should be doing the things we individually cannot be doing. You know, ending homelessness, ending child hunger, ensuring that, you know, people don't die because they can't afford health insurance. You know, simple stuff. Stuff that the wealthiest country in the history of humanity should be able to solve. Don't you think? And that we should be able, through our work, and what was, you know, what I think most people my age, at least, I'm going to be 60 in a little while, what people my age, at least, understood as kind of a birthright. The idea of you work hard, play by the rules, you get ahead, you're going to retire with some dignity, that, you know, that there was an opportunity. And what's frustrating is what we thought was going to be the reality, which is why I think you're seeing the red hat anger, is that we believed it. And I go back to the story I talked about earlier in the hour. The idea that the American dream is an illusion. People are believing that. And our policymakers are doing virtually nothing to change that belief. We have a lot of work to do. But despair is not an option. And I'll tell you, anger is good. Outrage is good. I hope I got some blood flowing. I hope I got you thinking about, hey, how do I change things? How do we affect real change? How do we make sure that the kids get sugar and shoes and that we don't end up under a bridge? And if we do, there's a helping hand. Call it what you want. Call it socialism. Call it what you want. I call it being an American. Want to hear your thoughts? Email me, Rick at the Rick Smith Show.com. Thanks so much for tuning in. We'll see you back here next time.

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4: AP News, I'm Mike Kempin. An Amazon cargo plane overshot a runway at Miami International Airport. Miami-Dade County Sheriff Rosie Cadero-Stutes says authorities responded to the crash that hit several vehicles Sunday afternoon.
5: A cargo plane crashed at Miami International Airport as it overran the runway number 30. It came to rest at a field adjacent to the airport. At this time, we can confirm that we have at least 5 deceased individuals, and we have multiple individuals that were transported to local hospitals with unknown injuries.
4: The plane's overrun paused flights at a busy travel hub. Plumes of black smoke poured out of the plane. The Federal Aviation Administration says the aircraft was coming in from San Juan, Puerto Rico. Lebanon's health ministry says Israel's Air Force carried out 2 strikes early Monday on the southern Lebanese village, killing at least 9 people, including women and children. The strikes come amid a new round of escalation between Israel and Hezbollah. U.S. Envoy Steve Witkoff and Jared Kushner says they have held encouraging talks in Ukraine. Kushner says if they don't try for peace, nothing will change.
6: It's just important to try, and that's what we're going to try to do. So I can't guarantee that there will be success, but what I can, you know, promise you and promise everyone here in Ukraine and even everyone in Russia is that on behalf of President Trump, Steve and I are going to be doing everything we can. We have been doing everything we can to try and find a way out of a mess that was created before President Trump's time, which has had a huge toll. And so we're going to do our best to try and make progress.
4: The trip Sunday was their first official visit to Ukraine, with European partners joining a third round of the discussions. This is AP News. AP correspondent Julie Walker reports a Kentucky man with a meat allergy was craving a burger, so he got into ostrich farming.
7: U.S. ostrich farmers are finding new customers in those who are now allergic to red meat because of tick bites, known as alpha-gal syndrome. Ostrich meat is red when raw and has a taste similar to beef, but it's bird. Kentucky farmer Brent Williams was diagnosed 7 years ago with alpha-gal.
8: The people that have alpha-gal that I talk to that have tried an ostrich burger, most of them are almost in tears, only because it's like you just don't know how bad I miss this.
7: So he was eager to get into the ostrich business when W.D. King proposed raising them on his central Kentucky farm.
9: Alpha-gal is the main driver. That is what's driving the ostrich market.
7: There are about 10 to 15 ostrich farms in the U.S. dedicated to raising the African native birds that don't taste like chicken and don't come cheap. I'm Julie Walker.
4: More news at APNews.com. I'm Mike Kempin.

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1: From the Weatherology Weather Center, I'm meteorologist Jennifer Wojcicki. Daytime highs approaching 81 today under mainly sunny skies. Winds out of the east, 5 to 10 miles per hour. Lows level off around 64. Tonight, partly cloudy skies. Tomorrow, 87. Chance of thunderstorms. Wednesday, highs around 84. 79, sunshine mixed with clouds at times. Thursday. That's your latest Chicago weather update. Currently, 68.
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3: 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Trump Castle Hotel. Trump Plaza Hotel, 1992. All filed for bankruptcy within a year.
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7: All right, guys, welcome back to Chu's Views. If you're just tuning in, I'm Richard Chu. And we were just talking with Professor Ronnie Grinberg, who is out there at the University of Oklahoma, and author of Write Like a Man, Jewish Masculinity and the New York Intellectuals. And along with us today, being that it's another Friday, with Professor Kevin Schultz from the University of Illinois in Chicago is with us. And who else? Man, what's her name? Barb McQuaid has joined us as well this morning. Barb's been with us before, and she has been just very, very busy because of her podcast. She's been very, very busy in terms of her latest book, The Fix: America, Man, the Corruption of a Mob-Style Government. That's where we are. I had a chance to hang out with Barb about 2 weeks ago. She was here in Chicago, and heard her speak so well about not just what's happening in the country legally, but how her book has really been a call that we got to pay attention to what's going on with how we not only identify the problems that are happening with this administration, but how we fix our government at large on a legal in some of the legal things that we aren't doing well enough. Barb, welcome back to the show. Professor Schultz, welcome to the show, and greetings to both of you.
8: Thanks, Richard. Great to be with both of you.
7: Yes. Professor Schultz, thanks for hanging out with us a little bit longer. I know this is part of our plan. Barb, what we've been doing the last couple of weeks is, with the anniversary of the country, 250, we've kind of done some small segments, America at 250. And the previous segment, we were talking with Professor Grinberg about religion, about the Jewish faith, about interfaith, and I guess we'll call it tri-faith, that Professor Schultz has written about and talked about. And one of the things that's interesting, and when we have lawsuits, oftentimes we reference that in those suits, or I shouldn't say in those lawsuits, but in the writing of the suit, the lawsuit itself, oftentimes there's references to not faith or religion, but where God kind of sits in the process. And it's in so much of our writing legally. In your career as an attorney, as an author, as a professor, how have you tried to navigate around religion when it comes to dealing with legal matters?
8: Well, I have always been

0: part of the view of the separation of church and state when it comes to the laws of our country, when it comes to our institutions of government. But of course, one of the things that our Constitution does enshrine is the right for each of us to freely exercise our own religion. And so from time to time, that creates a conflict because the government can't establish a religion, but we also have to respect everybody's free exercise of religion. And I think many of us, there's certainly people who are agnostic or atheists, and that is something to be respected in our system as well. But I suppose other than that group, all of us are guided not only by our legal responsibilities, but our religious faith, our goals to, you know, love others as we love ourselves. That's part of it. But I think that that is not inconsistent with what our laws do. Our laws are all about choosing to balance various values. I think when it comes to the criminal law, for example, those values are individual liberty on the one hand and public safety on the other. And regardless of one's religion or absence of religion, we have to respect the laws that are enacted by our legislatures at the federal, state, and local level, even if we may disagree with them from our own moral perspective. So, you know, people likely have very strong views on reproductive rights and abortion based on their religious views. People have different views about the LGBTQ rights that some states give to our fellow citizens. And you may have a, what's the phrase they often use, a sincerely held religious belief that gay rights are a violation of your religious views. And that's fine. You can have your own religious views, but you have to respect the laws that were passed by our government, even when they might conflict with your religious views. And I think that's where we've seen, in my opinion, some parting of the ways of that separation of church and state over the past several years.
1: It's a threading of the needle that has become really an interesting threading, because that is exactly going back to what Professor Schultz has said so many times about. We have to understand how our history, the history of the country, has created so many different pockets for us to operate in. But when we don't recognize sometimes there's separations, i.e. separation of church and state, or separation of, separating other parts of our humanity, we end up crossing some lines. And right now the country is, I don't want to say on a tipping point, but we're certainly going down this path where religion, or more specifically Christianity, is becoming almost a, and I said this earlier kind of in a different way, Barb, it's almost becoming a weapon that many people are using that to some extent to sort of supersede law, if that makes any sense. Do you see where I'm going with that?
0: Well, I do. And, you know, I don't want to overstate the case, but I spent a good part of my career as a federal prosecutor focusing on national security cases. And one of the things we saw about the Islamic State was the effort to put religion above the law, that religion was the law. And certainly people are entitled to religious beliefs, but when we're going to live in a pluralistic society, we have to put the law above anybody's individual religious views or religious identity. And I think what we're seeing is a federal government that is pandering to Christianity at the moment. We see renewed efforts to bring, say, the Ten Commandments into our schools. Certainly the Ten Commandments have their place in everyone's life if you want them to be there. You can teach your children the Ten Commandments. You can post them in your church. But the idea that we're posting them in our schools really says that we are establishing one religion over others, or over people's free choice to not worship any religion. Our country was founded on religious liberty, and that means we get to worship as we choose. But if you are a child and you show up in school and you see the school favoring one religion or another, it's hard to say that that's really religious liberty. which is, you know, supposed to allow Muslims and Jewish students and people of all faiths or no faith to stand equal at the law. So I agree with you that I think we're seeing this rise of Christian nationalism, and I think in part because it is still the majority religion in our country, and we've got some politicians in our country who want to pander to that group, which I think is a naked violation of our national and historical values.
1: Professor Schultz, baton to you in terms of the way in which many politicians now are doing exactly what Professor McQuaid said about using the religious conversation to try to dominate where we are as a country.
2: I want to say two things based on what Barbara was saying. The first is my favorite response from school teachers in those states that now have mandates to post the Ten Commandments in their classroom is to post the Ten Commandments, which they're legally mandated to do, but then also post posters of different religious faiths and different religious morals. And so it becomes a true reflection of the pluralism and the religious pluralism specifically that is the United States. So they're taking the law and they're just showing how, A of all, ridiculous it is, and B of all, how expansive religion has been throughout our history and the world's history. There are many paths up the similar mountain, if we want to think about it that way. So I love it when teachers are doing that kind of activism and that kind of response. And the second thing is, it's easy for us today, you know, I'm a history professor, so it's easy for us today to see the weaponization of Christian faith and Christian ideals, not necessarily to create whatever a Christian nation might happen to look like, which I think would be very different for every Protestant you asked, which is the whole point of Protestantism, but would also sort of, it's a tool to put down other faiths and to stoke fear that we're going to have Sharia law in the United States, for instance, or something that is not even plausible. We can't even get Christian laws passed, much less Muslim laws. And there are only, you know, 3% of our population or less are Muslims. But I do think there is something really interesting at this intersection that we need to think about. If you take, for instance, the case of the Mormons, in the 19th century, the Mormons widely practiced plural marriage or polygamy, as more commonly know it. And there were all sorts of lawsuits about whether or not this would be allowed in the United States, the land of the free, the land where you should be allowed to practice your faith as you freely see to it. And if these are consenting adults who want to practice plural marriage, why not allow them to? And there was something brought in that it was illegal in the Reynolds case, the famous Reynolds case of 1876, which I'm sure Barbara knows more about than I do. And why? Why was it made illegal? Because there's a sense of our common morality. Okay, now that's a really broad word that is infused with all sorts of religious notions. It's going to be different for you. It's going to be different for me. It's going to be different for Professor Grinsberg. It's going to be different for Professor McQuaid. And so that's really the nexus of a lot of why religion keeps coming up as a spot of contention, and why the Republican Party, and specifically the MAGA component of the Republican Party today, keeps getting purchase on these culture war issues. Because it is plausible to be pro-life. Again, whatever that might mean, it's different to every single person. But there is a way that you can say that this is not just out of my own religious beliefs. It is, but it's also a sense that we shouldn't murder people, and baby and embryos are people. That's sort of the nexus of the argument. So I think there is this squishy area that's being taken advantage of by the religious right to really push a worldview that animates much of MAGA.
1: That's just profound, what both of you just said. I want to take a break, but when we come back, I want to talk about what you just said, Professor Schultz, as it relates to something that's in Barb's book and how I've kind of made a dotted line connection. Let's take a quick break, guys. The number is 773-763-9278. 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And guess what? Our good friends at AM 950, the progressive voice of Minnesota. I'm Richard Chu, and we'll be right back.
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1: All right, guys, welcome back to Choose Views. If you're just tuning in our last segment today, we are talking with Professors Kevin Schultz and Professor Barbara McQuaid. Henry and I were just singing your praises about you both have this superpower, and that's to take this thing that's complicated and up on high and bringing it down and making it really simple for people to grab onto. So I really appreciate, and that's one of the things I get excited about having you on, whether it's together or this for the first time or separately. So thank you both to that. I can't let that slip by without acknowledging it. And we're in the weeds this morning, so we're talking about religion and law in the same conversation. Barbara, you made one of your, in your latest book, The Fix, you talk about creating guardrails for democracy, such as reforming ethics rules and ethics laws. And when I think about that as it relates to where we are with religion and how it has become such a dominant part of the political conversation, do we need to tighten up? And I guess it's a close-in question, but how do we tighten things up? You talked about this when you were here in Chicago, that there's part of our legal system that we just need to strengthen and tighten up. Are we there when it comes to faith, too? Do we need to create some guardrails that say, no, we can't allow religion to supersede its place in the hierarchy of our laws? Does that make sense, Barb?
0: Yeah, the question makes sense, but it's a very challenging one. You know, some of the guardrails I propose are things more along the lines of anti-corruption mm-hmm. and anti-abuse of the Justice Department to go after political rivals as opposed to honoring the rule of law. But I think honoring the rule of law also means honoring the Establishment Clause that says that our government may not establish any one religion over another, and honoring the Free Exercise Clause. What we've seen in recent years, I think, is this pandering by the executive branch to attract votes and to try to elevate one religion over another. And I think we've seen a Supreme Court that's been very sympathetic to this. You know, they've had some decisions in recent years that have elevated religious views over LGBTQ rights, for example, with, you know, website designers and cake makers, and even a football coach who prays after football games on the 50-yard line. And so I think that we could perhaps think about enacting some statutes that address those things, because one of the things that's always important to keep in mind is that although we have these rights in the Bill of Rights, which are some of our core values, no right is absolute. And if the government, Congress, has a compelling reason and can frame a statute that is narrowly tailored to address that reason, then it's still appropriate to restrict some of those rights, including First Amendment rights. I mean, for example, although we have a right to free speech, Congress has passed laws that meet constitutional muster for things like prohibiting perjury or prohibiting threats. Because even though we have a First Amendment right, those address a compelling governmental reason, right? Protecting the integrity of our courts or protecting people from the fear that comes with threats. And the statutes are very narrowly tailored to address that. And so I think we could have findings that say, despite people's religious views, we as a society want to protect the civil rights of the LGBTQ community. And here are statutes that are narrowly tailored to achieve that. You can believe whatever you want in your personal life. You don't have to marry someone of the same sex if you choose not to. But we as a society are going to permit these things. And if you are going to have a business that's open to the general public, you can't refuse to take the business of people because you're going to be serving a wedding that includes marriage equality. In the same way, we've reached a point in society where you would never allow a cake maker or a website designer to refuse to provide services for an interracial couple. Mm-hmm. We've reached a point where we consider that to be normalized. Why is it we instead allow this shoving down our throats of the establishment clause that says if you care about LGBT rights, then you can still be discriminated against by a cake maker or a website designer, even though we have laws to protect that. So I think that there are things that we can do that would make modest intrusions on our right to free exercise of our religion, but we're doing so to honor the civil rights of other members of our country.
1: Wow. Kevin, what do you think in that space in terms of that guardrails, but are we getting into some murky waters here?
2: I think Barbara's right that we do need guardrails for sure. It's obviously murky waters because one person's religion is also the common sort of accepted norm. And why is it that way? So I do think we need to have some collective guardrails. And one of the things, Richard, that you and I have talked about a lot is recognizing the great pluralism of the United States and coming up with a way to protect people and individuals so that they can exercise their rights. I do want to acknowledge one thing that Barbara said about this church favor, this particular Supreme Court, the Roberts Court, favoring a lot of religious practice. But I do want to say that even though it was a narrow decision yesterday as far as the language that they used, they made it pretty clear that it's only for Christians. The case that was handed out yesterday was giving the state of Louisiana, or at least the guard at a prison in the state of Louisiana, the right to shave off Rastafarian's dreadlocks, which he grew out as part of his religious practice. And he had several lower courts decide in his favor. Obviously, these were his rights, but the Supreme Court upheld the actual guard's ability to do this and made him, protected him under the law. So it seemed a little bit curious that the Supreme Court would be willing to protect some people's faiths, but not other people's faiths. I also want to just simply acknowledge that I do think this overreach that we're seeing both from the Roberts Court and from the MAGA movement in general is finally, and we've talked about this before, Richard, is finally having blowback. Mm-hmm. I think we're going to see a core group of 15 to 20% of Americans who are going to die on the hill of MAGA, not literally, but that's their core foundational belief. And as each overreach happens, both coming from the Supreme Court, if people pay attention to it, and also from the Trump administration itself, it is bleeding people. I have some anecdotal evidence, some people who are very close to me who once upon a time supported President Barack Obama, and then they got access to Facebook, and lo and behold, they became MAGA people, have just this last month given up on the MAGA movement. Mm-hmm. We used to wonder if MAGA, is it about bringing about sort of the religious rights demand? Is it about bringing about the small government, the libertarian component of the right wing? And what we've learned in the last 6 months, and many of us suspected all along, is it's about neither of those things. It's basically a mafioso-style oligarch to enrich the people that are already in power. And they will use religious faith in order to win votes. They will use libertarian language and the notion of small government while they impose tariffs and have wars that nobody asked for. So I do think there's an exhaustion from the voter base. I have anecdotal evidence that this is true. My in-laws. And so I'm actually heartened by the fact that whatever it is that's finally causing these people to lose the blinders, they're recognizing that they're being used in the name of corruption and oligarchic self-enrichment.
1: The corruption isn't corrupting anymore, Barb. And maybe the fix is, going to be one. I don't say maybe, Henry. The fix is one of our tools to help us move along in this conversation, as is Everyone Hates White Liberals, Including White Liberals. I have the authors of those two books. Mm-hmm. Professor Barbara McQuaid has been with us this morning, and Professor Kevin Schultz has been with us again. I am honored. You guys know I mean that when I say it. It's not just saying it to sound good, to be able to hang out with you guys. Thanks so much for taking some time on this Friday to take us through some historicals on law and on religion and on faith. So thank you both for being with us this morning.
0: Thanks, Richard. Thanks, Kevin. Great to be with you both.
1: All right. You guys have a great weekend. Stay safe. And I know Kevin will see you next week. And Barb will see you when you see you. But stay safe as always. Okay.
0: Okay. Thanks.
1: All right, guys. Bye now. What can I tell you? I say it all the time. I'm so grateful and honored to have folks like Barbara McQuaid and Professor Kevin Schultz on the show. They are great authors. They're great people that have done their best to keep us informed at a time when there's a lot of attempt to not let us be informed, to keep us uneducated, to keep us, you know, stupid, if you will, and keep us not plugged into things that matter. And I also want to give thanks to Curtis Hertel for being with us earlier in the show, as well as Ronnie Grinberg, associate professor at the University of Oklahoma, and our good friend Karen Byrne from True Blue Politics Podcast. Everybody, you guys are amazing, and thanks for hanging out with us on this Friday. Henry and Maddie B kept us on the rails, y'all. Everybody have a good weekend. Stay tuned for the Stephanie Miller Show, and remember, take a deep breath and make your life count. We'll see you next week.

0: Suicide touches too many lives. In the U.S., it's the 11th leading cause of death, and here in Illinois, it's the third leading cause for people ages 15 to 34. 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
8: 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Here's the latest Chicago weather update.
9: From the Weatherology Weather Center, I'm meteorologist Jennifer Wojcicki. Daytime highs approaching 81 today under mainly sunny skies. Winds out of the east, 5 to 10 miles per hour. Lows of aloft around 64. Tonight, partly cloudy skies. Tomorrow, 87. Chance of thunderstorms. Wednesday, highs around 84. 79. Sunshine mixed with clouds at times. Thursday. That's your latest Chicago weather update. Right now, it's 66 degrees.
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12: All right, guys, welcome back to the show. It's Chew's Views. If you're just tuning in, I'm Richard Chew. Make sure you're tuning in to live, local, and progressive. Joan Esposito will be taking your calls today. Jamie Firestone, Brian Endless will be with her. Tonight on Driving It Home, Patty Vasquez will be joined by Jan Schaefer, Warren Price, and Indiana House Minority Leader Phil Gianquinta. Tomorrow on Chew's Views, Anderson Clayton, Chair of the North Carolina Democratic Party, and Iowa State Senator Caitlin Dre will be with us. And throughout the course of the week, Illinois House Minority Leader, Majority Leader, Robin Gable on Wednesday, Jill Hobbick, President of the Founder of the Public Rights Project, and on Thursday, my good friend Rico Mowat will be in studio with me. Friday, Karen Byrne, Jody, me, Jody, and Karen will be hanging out. Richard Claiborne, Rick Smith, Rick Smith show. All right, guys, we're keeping democracy moving in the right direction as best we can. The founder and CEO of Democracy Forward, Sky Perryman, has been with us before. You guys know how she rolls, and she has just been brilliant in making sure that we keep our democracy not just moving forward, but strong and re-energizing. Sky, good morning and welcome back to the show. How are you this morning?
13: Hi, it's wonderful to be here. I'm doing okay.
12: I'm glad to hear that in both. It's always good when someone says it's wonderful. I would hate it if someone says, man, Richard, I don't want to do this morning. I'm tired.
13: Yeah.
12: I've been too damn busy working to try to fix stuff and keep things patched together. But thanks for hanging out for a bit this morning, Sky. You know, right now, one of the big things, I talked about this in the previous segment with Sarah about how, and I pose a question every day in the show, and it's what do we think about, what do people think about, what should we be doing about folks like Rubio, Miller, and Mark Wayne Mullen calling dissenting left groups terrorist and enemies of civilization. That to me is a full frontal attack on democracy. Number one being freedom of speech. What are your thoughts there?
13: Yeah, I mean, I think it's another indication of where we are in this critical time. I mean, really, and we're seeing so many rights be violated. I mean, I hope we'll be able to talk in this about the president's sort of threats to election integrity.
12: Well, this is tied into that in my mind, because anybody that's pushing back against what he's saying on any front, particularly when it comes to, I mean, you and I have been talking since birthright citizenship kind of got the life preserver that it needed. But let's talk a little bit about the upcoming elections. You just had some success with this, through your coalition and the work that you're doing to enforce the ruling with regard to the SAFE system.
13: Yeah, I mean, look, this is an unprecedented time in the sense that there have always been threats to our democracy. Unfortunately, there have always been voter suppression efforts, particularly in the South and in states that seek to suppress the right to vote, especially with respect to Black and Brown communities. So that's not new. It's obviously being intensified by the Supreme Court's ruling. But the other thing that is really quite unprecedented is a president who is actively trying to manipulate our election system, manipulate the mechanics of our federal government to try to undermine the ability of people to vote and to try to intimidate voters. And so that's the Mark Wayne Mullen talk that you mentioned, where he sort of says that he might jail local election officials. It is the president's continued disinformation campaign from the White House. And that also includes the way in which the administration is dealing with the American people's data across the federal government. So we've been on this task for a long time, as you know. We sued DOGE in the early days of the administration because of its access to Social Security Administration data, and in that case have uncovered that DOGE did not only have access to SSA data, but also a DOGE team member signed a voter data agreement with one of these third-party groups that has been active in trying to overturn election results. So that's like literally how happening. The government has admitted to that in federal court in one case. And then we also brought a case along with the Fair Election Center and our partners at CRU, and then, of course, the Democracy Forward team, challenging this modified SAVE database at the Department of Homeland Security that seeks to improperly aggregate data across a range of agencies, but also that we understand the president and the administration would intend to use to try to remove voters from the rolls. That litigation has been successful. We secured a full-throated final court order in the district court, federal district court, blocking it. And the administration is actually continuing to try to skirt it, not complying with it, claiming that there's other litigation that has existed in Florida that means it doesn't have to comply with the order. So there will be a hearing actually in that case later today. But the main thing for people to understand is all of these kind of antics that the administration's engaged in, the federal courts aren't having it. I mean, they're blocking all of DOJ's attempts to get voter data from the states. I think the DOJ is like 0 for 16 in those cases.
12: Yep.
13: They're blocking the use of the modified SAVE system. We have discovery in this other case about what was going on with DOJ and the people's privacy. So that's one thing we want folks to be able to pull up and see, is that the administration is trying to make this hard on American voters, but we are making this very hard on the administration, and we are going to have free and fair elections in this country.
12: You know, Sky, the thing that I come back to is the big why. I mean, well, it's two things: why and then authority. So when I think about Mark Wayne Mullen, what remotely gives him any authority whatsoever as a federal official to tamper in or have any sort of requirement or think that he has standing when it comes to elections in a given state? Other than arrogance and white male privilege, just to be candid. But outside of that, what gives him as the role in the role of the Secretary of Homeland Security to do that, because Homeland Security, from my estimation and from what we were led to believe going back to the Bush years, was about protecting us from quote unquote terrorists. So are they trying, or terrorism? So are they trying to say in the words? And this is why I said that there's a dotted line between what they said, Mark and Stephen said, to tie this to information on voters, to tie it to elections, and to try to say that outside sources, and this goes back to the speech from last week, are affecting our elections. Am I making the too complicated in my thinking here?
13: No, I mean, I don't think you're making it too complicated, and there's no authority. And that's one thing we just want everyone to understand, is that the president doesn't have the authority that he's claiming. Elections in our country under the Constitution are state and local. Congress has some authority, some minimal authority, but some authority, but there is no authority for the president or executive agencies to engage in this way. And that's why the Department of Homeland Security has been losing in so many of the cases where we've been challenging their actions. Now, one of the things that we have done is also seek to challenge the fact that the Trump administration has been withholding information about the election system, the FBI, the DOJ, and the ODNI, where the president tries to sort of rely on generalized statements that he makes, suggesting there's some type of election fraud. There is not. They've never been able to prove it. Even the statements he relies on, if you go look at the documents, don't say what he says they say, but they also have been hiding a range of documents from those agencies that we believe the American people are entitled to see. And so we filed a lawsuit just hours after the president's speech last week, where he put those agencies at issue to be able to obtain that data.
12: So that leads back to a question or thought that I had. One of the things that Mark Wayne Mullen said in part, that there were some 400,000 people that voted illegally and may be illegal in their status as an American citizen in the last election. So I keep going back to this, Sky, and is it that they're trying to create this narrative that there are terrorists in our country that are voting in our elections, and as a result of that, it does fall into the purview or under the purview of the Homeland Security, and as such, we then have federal authority to interrupt the elections. Am I going bridge too far?
13: I mean, I think that's what they want to do. They're not going to be able to do it. Now, I'm not saying the elections aren't going to have some type of drama. I mean, this president is going to try to create drama. He's trying to intimidate people so they don't even think they should vote. They're trying to scare people or make you think that your vote won't matter because they're going to override the elections anyway. But that's just not how election administration works in this country. And they're not going to be able to do it. I mean, even if they do take steps that are highly unprecedented, unlawful, and harmful, that would seek to throw out ballots or votes or those kinds of things, the lawyers are going to be there in court, and the lawyers have a winning record on this issue. I mean, this is not, conceptual issues around the proper interpretation of the Voting Rights Act or those types of things that we've seen when they hit the Supreme Court. This is nuts and bolts election administration litigation, and the president is going to face that every step of the way. I think there's also this assumption that the president is making, and that he wants the American people to believe that somehow if they interfere with the election, like, the election's over, and they just manipulated it all. Like, that's not actually what happens, right? Like, that's not actually what happens. Like, actions that they take or that vote suppressors take, those will be challenged in court, right? Like, it's not just like there's a switch that on election night it's like up or down. And we've seen that in a number of instances where you don't get the results exactly on election night, right? Where there's back and forth. And that's not necessarily atypical. What's atypical is that we're having to make plans around how to respond to efforts from our own federal government that should be actually encouraging every single American in this country to vote and should be doing everything it can to ensure that they can safely vote.
12: Got it. Great, great, great point. Sky, let's take a quick break. The number is 773-763-9278. 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I'm Richard Chu. We're talking with our good friend Sky Perryman from Democracy Forward, and we'll be right back.
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12: All right, guys, welcome back to the show. If you're just tuning in, this is Choose Views, and I'm Richard Chu. Thanks for being with us. We're talking with our good friend Sky Perryman from the, she's a president and CEO of Democracy Forward. And you guys need to plug in to the work that they're doing. Great articles, great white papers. I know that at the end of the segment, Sky will tell us a little bit more about how folks can get involved. But Sky, I want to ask you or just reflect back on a recent victory that you had in federal court in Rhode Island as it relates to immigration. Talk to our audience a little bit about that.
13: Well, this is really an exceptional situation, and I think it's really important that everyone understand what's going on because we challenge the way the federal government and the Department of Homeland Security and other agencies were operating with respect to people in our immigration system in this country that were doing everything right. So these are people that are keeping every court date. They're working through our system. They are people who need asylum, right? Who are in the United States because of persecution, violence, other types of, you know, frankly, like humanitarian crises in their home countries, you know, or reasons that they need to be here. And I just also want to point out that this country made a commitment at the end of World War II to never turn its back on people who were seeking to escape persecution. I mean, that was a foundational commitment after the horrors of World War II, and frankly, after the horrors of what happened when good countries and good people sort of sat on the sidelines, right? So we've made this commitment. We have a system of laws in our country that helps facilitate that commitment, and these are folks that are doing everything right, all about, you know, but at the same time, this administration just kind of shows you who they are. You know, they put in policies in place that would that basically would have, had not they not been blocked, led to some immediate removals of they shut down proceedings that were going on pursuant to our laws in order to create lawful pathways. And so our team went into court and blocked this, which is, you know, truly, I think, was an exceptional win. I mean, we should have won, but it's always nice to see that, particularly when it affects so many people across the country. And then the government did what it always does, which is it sort of acted like this court order was a suggestion. And so we went back into court recently and were able to force the government to comply with the court order, which they are now doing.
12: We suggest that you listen to what we just said in this court order.
13: I've never seen it in my years of practicing law, right?
12: Sky, it's not like, you know, you and the family or we as a family or all of us driving down the roadway and we've got directions. The GPS says X and we pull over at a gas station or whatever, we pull over to get some advice or direction or some help. It's not like the person says, we suggest you go down this way and we suggest you make a left-hand turn when you get to that stop sign that's tilted a little bit and that'll take you where you're going. That's a suggestion. You could decide to go the long way. These are legal findings. These are rulings that say, no, if you go down that path, you're going to run into trouble. and they have full disregard for it. And it's fascinating to me in so many ways, because I ask myself this question, and maybe you do as well. I don't want to put words in your mouth, but are they just that brazen, or are they, because I'm linking this to something, or are they afraid of what the dude in the White House is going to do if they don't push back, or if they don't take it as a suggestion rather than what's been a finding?
13: Yeah, I mean, you know, look, I think you're seeing the courts push back on this, and you're starting to see lawyers, too. I mean, courts are really quick now to call the administration in where they believe that there's, you know, that a court order hasn't been followed as it should be. But, you know, you saw in Florida, right, the judge in the case of the Trump Organization filed this fraudulent case. You know, that judge has not only, you know, issued a very strong order about the improper conduct, but she's referred some of the lawyers to bar proceedings and has asked that those disciplinary proceedings also be forwarded to the bars in which Todd Blanche and Woodward, who's the number three at DOJ, are part of. So, you know, when people ask me, they say, Sky, look, we love that you guys win these orders, but, like, are they really following them? I mean, the answer is we force them to follow them. What is unprecedented is that we have to, after a court rules, we still have to assume that the government is, you know, that the government now doesn't get good faith assumption anymore, right? Like, we have to assume and really go and trust to verify that they're complying with the order. And if they're not, we have to go into court. But when we're going into court, we are able to force compliance. So it's double duty, it's extra work. But that's one thing we want everybody tuning in to understand, is like, part of the reason I think that the Department of Justice has created the specter of we may not follow the orders, or that President Trump may say things from these press conferences, is he actually wants to discourage, right? He wants to discourage lawyers from filing cases, people from filing cases. He wants you to think that there is nothing that you can do in this moment and that it doesn't matter, in the same way we're seeing that with voting, because these things are actually effective. Like, he wouldn't be threatening judges and lawyers if the legal work wasn't effective. He wouldn't be engaging in all these antics around the election if people's votes weren't important and effective. And I think that's what we just have to keep in mind in this, you know, crazy media environment.
12: You know, I have to ask you this question. I know we got a couple minutes before we wrap up, Sky, but and I don't know how much you paid attention to, but as one of the top voices and legal minds in the country, I'm sure you probably had your observations on the hearings last week with Todd Blanche and with Jay Clayton, both of which have longstanding legal careers, have been at some of the highest levels of state authority. And yet they went into congressional Senate hearings, confirmation hearings, and couldn't do the thing that they know legally should be done. And that's to answer the question in the most honest of ways rather than, quote unquote, tap dancing. I thought Ginger Rogers and Fred Astaire had reappeared last week. Talk to us a little bit.
13: Well, I'm so glad you brought this up, because, I mean, one is the fact that Jay Clayton won't say who won the 2020 election. I mean, this shows you how the president really expects that people are going to deny what is true. It sounds like a Ray Bradbury novel, you know, like deny what is true. And doubt what they see with their own eyes. And so I think that's something that everyone should be alarmed by. That transcends politics, whether we're far beyond whether you sort of consider yourself conservative, liberal, progressive. I mean, like, we're far beyond that. It sort of transcends politics, and we've got to all come together and oppose that kind of thing. And then, of course, with Todd Blanche, I mean, we are in the middle of the slush fund litigation where we blocked the slush fund, but he continues to assert that the fund doesn't exist, but will not swear under oath to that in court, right? Which is why the judge in our case moved so swiftly to block this, you know, siphoning of taxpayers' dollars for special interests. But I think that's just remarkable.
12: That you couldn't answer that question.
13: You could say something before Congress that you're not going to swear to before a federal court. It's just absolutely remarkable.
12: And what kind of blew me away, I was like, that he did not realize that there are other people, not other people, that is being watched and recorded. And maybe that's the reason that he was bending himself in the pretzel so much, is because he knows it's being recorded. He knows it's in the congressional record, and that it'll come back and bite him in the behind. And, you know, it's not a far leap to say that he recognizes that he was probably going to be in front of these people again on the other side of this conversation. So I wanted to get your thoughts on that, because he couldn't, you're right about the slush fund. He could not just lean in and say it's done and we're not going to use it. And we're, you know, it's non-existent. And he was given so many off ramps. It was incredible to watch how he kept thinking, no, I'll stay up here on the deck. I'm not going to get off of this. Just fascinatingly crazy. Sky,
13: yeah.
12: How can folks find you? And when they find you, what should they do?
13: Yeah, so come to democracyforward.org or just follow our social media channels. We're on all the social media channels. You can also find me on social media. I'm Sky Perryman. I'm easy to find. But follow Democracy Forward. Go to our website. I recommend that you sign up for our newsletter. We do not spam you. We don't ask you to rush $5 every time something happens in the country. We want to keep you informed about what's going on these real-time fights. And so the newsletter is a great way to do that, and we send you periodic updates. Our social channels are also a great way to do that. When you go to the Democracy Forward website, there is a tab that you can click that says Get Involved. And there we have a number of ways that you can plug in your community. And we encourage you to do that. And then, as we discussed, as we get into the fall, we are going to be really activating this amazing pro-democracy community that's forming in the U.S., and we would love to have everyone to be part of it. So just go and sign up and check out the Get Involved tab.
12: Sky Perryman, y'all, Democracy Forward, President and CEO. We'll have you back soon. Talk to you. Be well, okay?
13: Bye.
12: All right, bye-bye. 773-763-9278 is the number you're listening to Choose Views on WCPT, AM 820 in Chicago, 103.5 FM and 103.5 FM and 1520 AM on WARR in Warren County, North Carolina, and AM 950, the Progressive Voice of Minnesota. 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
1: AP News, I'm Mike Hempen. The AP's Jennifer King reports on an Amazon cargo plane crash at Miami International Airport that killed five people.
2: Federal investigators are trying to determine what caused an Amazon cargo jet to barrel off the end of a runway and plow across the road as it landed at Miami International Airport just before 2 p.m. Sunday. Miami-Dade County Sheriff Rosie Cordero Stutz.
4: We have at least five deceased individuals. And we have multiple individuals that were transported to local hospitals.
2: Some 200 emergency personnel responded. The plane was largely intact but caught fire.
18: The airplane did strike a couple of vehicles.
2: Fire Chief Ray Jadala.
18: So a complex extrication with our technical rescue team started to occur. In addition to that, we had a very complex fire. Engine compartments that were on fire, including a search and rescue of the pilot and co-pilot that were trapped in this aircraft.
2: The 32-year-old plane, a Boeing 767, was converted to a cargo plane in 2015 and had been operated by 21 Air, a cargo carrier based in North Carolina. I'm Jennifer King.
1: AP correspondent Karen Shamus reports on the latest rounds of Israeli airstrike. I'm Mike Hempen.
25: Israel's Air Force
1: AP
25: carried
1: News.
25: Out two strikes early Monday on a southern Lebanese village, killing at least nine people, including a child and two women. Lebanon's health ministry said one of the strikes hit a building, which killed eight people, and 11 people were also wounded, including four children and two women. The ministry says another strike on a car in the village killed a Lebanese paramedic. The strikes come a day after four Lebanese people were killed in Israeli strikes on villages in southern Lebanon's Nabatieh province, also wounding tens of people, including two children. The Israeli strikes also destroyed several homes. I'm Karen Shamas.
1: This is AP News. Lebanon's health ministry says Israel's Air Force carried two strikes out early Monday on a southern Lebanese village, killing at least nine people, including women and children. The strikes come amid a new round of escalation between Israel and Hezbollah. The Trump administration is again asking the U.S. Supreme Court to allow restrictions on mail-in ballots.
26: For the third time, the Trump administration is asking the U.S. Supreme Court to intervene and allow the administration to put limits on mail-in voting in time for the November elections. Solicitor General John Sowers says ballots already are being mailed in North Carolina, and other states will begin the mailing process if a federal judge's injunction remains in place. Democratic states and voting rights groups say Trump's changes are unconstitutional, and election officials say there isn't enough time to revise their systems to comply with new Postal Service directives. Nearly one-third of voters in the U.S. vote by mail. Donna Water, Washington.
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27: From the Weatherology Weather Center, I'm meteorologist Jennifer Wojcicki. Daytime highs approaching 81.

0: highs. Tomorrow, 87. Chance of thunderstorms. Wednesday, highs around 84. 79. Sunshine mixed with clouds at times. Thursday. That's your latest Chicago weather update. Right now, it's 66 degrees.
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4: All right, guys, welcome back to Choose Views. For those that are just tuning in, make sure you are plugged into Live Local and Progressive with Joan Esposito. Today, her guest host will be Turi Ryder. And Turi's guest will be David Levine, a professor at University of UC Law in San Francisco. David Hochberg and Professor William Muck will be joining Turi. And tonight on Driving It Home, Paul Shavari will be in for Patty Vasquez. Co-host Ken Mejia Beal will be joining at Paul Nolley, Illinois State Rep Diane Blair Sherlock, and Trey Savage will be joining those two this evening. But joining me this morning is one of those people, as I always say, we have fighting for people's rights. And I'm truly excited to have once again on with us Attorney Kate Lincoln Goldfinch, who is, I give you these flowers, the leading immigration attorney in the country. And I'm so proud to have you back on the show. Kate, good to see you. How you been?
5: Hey, friend. I have been battling it down here in Texas. It's been a rough one.
4: Yeah, but I know.
5: Hanging in there.
4: Well, the last time you were on, it was, I mean, literally one person was murdered by ICE in Texas, and you brought that to, I would say, national attention in many ways. And then in that same, within a couple of days, we had the shooting in Maine. And you had said something a few months ago that even though ICE wasn't as prevalent in the news, that ICE was clearly still doing the things that were causing problems and that were harming people's lives. And I think a lot of folks did not necessarily realize that they were, you know, again, this is the power of the media and being the stories being, I just was talking with Lisa Stark and Ian Cameron about this, but we weren't seeing it. We weren't really even hearing about it. And I don't know if that, how you have observed it since you were on the last time and how that's changed, if it has changed, but what's been your observation there?
5: Well, I'm sorry to say that August is a peak in terms of apprehensions and detentions nationally and certainly in Texas. And part of what's happening is that the last funding package that Congress passed, the $70 billion, is now starting to trickle down into these 287G agreements, which is the way that ICE is conducting apprehensions now. They've created these cooperative agreements, and 287G has something called a task force model agreement, where local law enforcement agencies, so think like the county sheriff's office or the city police department, or in Texas, the state troopers, signs this agreement, and then they receive massive funding from DHS that entirely pays for the sheriff's salary. And on top of that, pays bounties for the apprehension of human beings. And I've heard through some people that are looking at the data that they're being paid more for children. And so now what we have is this massive expansion of the police forces that are out there looking for people on

0: the roads. And the thing is that these types of apprehensions are so much quieter. They're not raids. You know, they're not loud. They're not visible. They just look like somebody being pulled over on the side of the road. And unless you're close to the family that's affected, you don't know that they've just been torn apart or disappeared. And then there are some things that break through, you know, a case I'm working on this week of a little boy, another little 5-year-old boy who was detained by ICE. And somebody just happened to get a video of that. So people know about that case. But what's important, I think, for people to understand is that that is happening multiple times a day on a daily basis, and we're not seeing it. And that's the part that really terrifies me, is how insidious and silent this has become. And we're just at the tip of the iceberg, because the funding from that package has only just started flowing down locally.
1: What percentage of that $70 billion, or do you know what the percentage of that or the dollar amount is that is going to more local law enforcement agencies?
0: That's a great question, and I will look into that. It's significant money. For example, I was talking to, there's a news shop in town called KXAN, and they're partnering with ProPublica to investigate this stuff, and they've done over 500 open records requests, so they've gotten just a ton of information. And there's this teeny little town in Texas that has maybe 2,000 residents. It's a 1 square mile town. Mm-hmm. And this town received $750,000 to enforce ICE. And they don't even have undocumented people residing, that many undocumented people residing in that 1 square mile. So this is, it's frivolous money. It's just throwaway money on the part of the federal government. And the concern that I have, apart from the apprehensions that are having, is the long-term impact this is going to have from a budgetary reliance perspective. Mm-hmm. When you think about these small police departments whose job is policing, it's community relationships and community safety and policing. And now these sheriffs are going to get used to big salaries, big bonuses. The departments aren't going to need to be fundraised. The state of Texas is not going to have to fund policing on the same level. And there's going to be a reliance. And all of a sudden, local police are prioritizing immigration enforcement because it's in their financial interest to do so. And they can't lose that. They won't be able to lose that money. And so I think we're creating a monster through these agreements.
1: So, okay, this is, I always think about, you know, we identify the problem. We talk about it. We know we do our best to try to find out the why, and then we put that out there, and then I go, okay, so how do we solve this, or how do we affect this? So is there, or will there be, do you think there will be an opportunity for any sort of legal recourse if a municipality is spending their time on what you just said, you know, a quote unquote fake, you know, immigration issues and unnecessary immigration work? And there's things that are happening in that community that are not being dealt with by the local law authorities, law enforcement. Will there be an opportunity? Will that be the standing, so to speak, that a community can take? Because while you were over here doing this, these things were happening to the negative of our community. Does that make sense what I'm asking?
0: Yeah, I mean, it does. And I think, you know, complaints and litigation on the local level is one tool. And then, of course, nobody will be surprised to hear the main tool here is going to be the vote and the midterms. And the Texas legislature, for example, mandated that every county in the state with more than 100 residents cooperate in one of these 287G agreements. It was a law that the legislature
1: The state legislature said that the state, that the municipalities that have a certain population, they have to sign in. They have to buy into this.
0: That is correct. They must sign one of these agreements.
1: See, listen, y'all, I got to say this right now. I'm done with people saying that my vote doesn't count, because this is the through line. This is whatever dotted line turns solid. Your vote matters, because now the state legislature in Texas is telling your local officials that you voted for in your city, your community, that if y'all, you got to sign this. The state legislature made it law that if that a local municipality has to sign a document, has to party with these folks to rather than manage the safety of the community, well, let's go get young boys and girls and snatch them out of cars or else. Yep. There's a repercussion for that. Your vote matters. I just have to be preachy for a moment. Your vote matters, folks, because now they're telling you, the legislature is telling folks in Texas that if you don't do this, we're going to cause you some harm. That's crazy.
0: It's crazy. And I think now, if there is a moment to preach, it's now. I'm starting to get a lot of notifications and emails about rallies and protests that are coming up. And we got about a good solid quarter before the midterms happen. Right. And now is the moment that we really start acting if we haven't been already. You know, it's summer's over, vacation's over. It's time to get out there and really start becoming more civically engaged than we have ever in our entire lives, because we are truly facing a descent into authoritarianism in this country. And we got to act.
1: You know, I'm going to have some fun with you, Kate, and then we're going to take a quick break. Stop telling people summer's over. I've been saying it for the last couple of weeks. It's not over until the 21st of September. Stop telling.
0: Oh, sorry. Down here we start school in August. I'm sorry, y'all. I'm sorry, old boy.
1: No. I'm just saying that for everybody in the country. Like, summer's not over yet. Don't buy into the hype just because kids got backpacks on and walking down the street, going to school and stuff. Summer's not over. We still got another 3.5-4 weeks. So, but no, I wanted to put a little bit of laughter on this very, very difficult subject that we're dealing with right now. Kate, let's take a quick little break. When we come back, let's talk a little bit more about some of the things that are happening in the positive way in terms of some bills that we may get through and with regard to Alex Pretty and all the rest. The number is 773-763-9278. I'm Richard Chu. Keep it locked in. We'll be right back with more Chu's Views.
2: 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Choice Hotels. 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
1: All right, guys, welcome back to Chu's Views. If you're just tuning in, I'm Richard Chu, and I appreciate everybody being with us. Thanks to Kate Lincoln Goldfinch for having some time to talk with us about her day-to-day and dealing with cases that she's where she's representing folks that are not represented, that don't have legal status and or support. You've got a couple of very specific ones that you're dealing with right now. Share with the audience. I think, is it Liam Tadeo? Do I have that correct?
0: Yeah, that's a case I've been working on over the weekend. This is another little boy named Liam, another little five-year-old boy. The first little Liam was the one from Minnesota and the blue backpack with the bunny ears. He right. went totally viral. Same because there was a photo of him. This Liam lives in Austin with his mom and dad, and he... last Sunday, not this Sunday, but the one before that, he and his dad went to play a soccer game. And they saw a bunch of this 287G DPS activity, saw a bunch of cop cars, and they got pulled over. And in this case, it was ICE that pulled them over and came up to the window and didn't even bother to create a pretext for the traffic stop. They just immediately said, "What's your legal status?" Mm-hmm. So just complete racial profiling. And dad, Victor, was honest and said, "You know, I'm undocumented." And these ICE officers decided to detain Victor and Liam the day before Liam was supposed to start kindergarten. That next day, it was his first day of kindergarten. And they handcuffed Victor and put them both in the backseat of their patrol car. And Victor talked about the ride in the car where Liam, who you can see in the video, is distraught and crying and terrified. And he's sitting next to his dad, whose hands are handcuffed behind his back. He's unable to embrace his son, console his son in the car ride. And they're taken to the Dilley Family Detention Center, which is open and in full force. This is a jail for families that's here in South Texas, and ICE is filling it. And it's been a very, very difficult case because the danger that we face in cases like this is if we push and fight, the DHS can retaliate, and they can retaliate by separating the father and the son. And we've had this happen in other cases. And this is a family that's not willing to tolerate Liam being alone in the system. And so they're having to face the impossible decision of accepting a deportation because they don't want to risk Liam being separated from his dad. Mm-hmm. And we can't get Liam released to his mom. DHS doesn't allow that. And it's been very frustrating because this is a public case, and so DHS is putting out statements, and they're lying, of course. They're saying that we offer the opportunity for parents to release their children upon apprehension, that people can come pick up children from the detention centers. That is not true. It does not happen. And in this case or other cases, Victor has been begging since the beginning to have his son released. We have members of Congress who would go and pick up Liam from the detention center, and they just don't do that. And when kids get transferred into this ORR, like unaccompanied migrant child system, they can be lost in the system for weeks or months. And it's just been a nightmare, a complete nightmare for this family. I've been, you know, at their house. It's something to behold that I think most people don't understand. When there is a sudden detention like this and a separation of a family like this, especially where there are small children, what the house feels like on the other side of that, especially at night. And for anyone who has experienced, you know, a sudden unexpected death in a family or something of a pet, even, you know, and there's just this like emptiness, mm-hmm. and this loud silence that occurs on the other side of it. That's what it feels like when these apprehensions happen. And I think anybody who lives in a family can understand that. Just close your eyes and imagine that your husband and your child go out to a soccer game and then they just don't come back. And you have no idea when or in what country you might be reunited.
1: You know, one of the things that happens when it comes to a person that gets kidnapped or lost in the regular world of conversation around this is people that is exactly what you said, how you described it in terms of this emptiness, that the loudness of the silence is there. And oftentimes, you know, people keep fighting to find their loved one that's lost because they may know that the person's passed away. They're just looking for closure because that allows that emptiness to not go away, but it allows it to be closed so that you can try to move forward. And you actually even embrace their memory because now you know that part of the life that you had with them is no longer there. And these families are not able to get that version, not that the child is dead or the father's dead, but just an aware, knowing where they are so that can at least go, okay, they're still alive, they're still there, we just have to fight like hell to get them back. And it's just, it's inhumane. Mayor Johnson here in Chicago gets criticized for a lot of things, but the one thing he cannot be criticized for is lacking humanity for people. And he speaks to that most every time he talks. More of our leaders across the country, certainly on the left and the middle left, need to be speaking about the humanity of what the lack of humanity that is there, particularly in a nation that likes to call itself a, quote, Christian nation. This is the farthest thing from being Christian, in my opinion. And if we're going to try to go down that path and say we're that kind of folk, then we need to start acting like, because this sure in hell is not, in my observation, acting like a Christian or acting with humanity at all. Take the numbers and the data and the money and all that off the table and just look at, is this humane way to treat folks?
0: Well, and I'll put the money back on the table and just share that the CoreCivic and the GEO Group, which are the two largest private prison companies in this country that run the vast majority of these detention centers, both of them just held their quarterly shareholder calls because they have investors mm-hmm. in these private prison companies. And they both posted massive profits, 15% growth, 27% growth, and together over $1.5 billion in profit in the quarter.
1: Damn.
0: In the quarter. And you think about what happens when two companies together are earning multiple billions of dollars in a year. They are investing in continuing whatever is enriching them mm-hmm. through lobbying, kickbacks, relationships with Congress, all of that. The power wheel that starts to churn, the flywheel, is really going. I mean, it's similar to these 287G agreements. The money that is involved in the detention of these children. So not only is it unchristian and inhumane to put a tiny little baby child in jail, but then you layer on that people are literally enriching themselves yeah. on the detention of these tiny children. It is so shocking to the conscience if you allow yourself to contemplate it.
1: Yeah, that's why I am one of your biggest cheerleaders in terms of making sure we all give you your flowers, because you are truly in the cauldron of dealing with this. Kate, you know, if the Dems went back 2026 midterms, there's this conversation around the Alex Pretty Act. And then I tie this into Keith Ellison as we wrap up today in terms of his request for extradition, request for Greg Abbott in terms of the extradition of the ICE agent. Help us out here a little bit. Where are we in this? I know we got a little bit of time to talk about this as we wrap up.
0: Well, I mean, you know, I haven't researched pending legislation. I will say just generally with pending or proposed legislation, I don't tend to get too excited until things move forward. And what my concern is that oversight is shrinking under the agencies. And so, you know, for example, the FBI is no longer investigating ICE killings anymore. And when Lorenzo was murdered in Houston and Joam was murdered in Maine, neither of those ICE agents were wearing their body cams. And body cams were supposed to be part of the funding package. So then the response to that was, well, okay, ICE, go and complete this body cam purchase. And so they have, supposedly, but now ICE is saying, we're not turning over body cam footage unless, and this is a literal quote, it benefits the agency. Hmm. So this is my concern, is that Congress might mandate oversight, but then the agencies slip that oversight away under right. the Trump administration. And now they're spending $20 million on shock gloves. Did you see that happen?
1: Yeah, I did.
0: So they have these gloves that shock people starting in March.
1: 350 volts, is that what it is?
0: Yeah, I mean, it is just, it's a nightmare. And so I don't know what the pending laws are. I hope that they're good. I hope that they make it through. And I hope that they really have some actual teeth when it comes to oversight and public information and access to what's actually happening. Because ICE is responding to all of the pushback on Alex Pretty and Renee Good by going under the radar. They are slipping under the radar, and Congress is allowing it.
1: Yeah, Republicans in Congress right now have made it clear that humanity isn't really on their agenda. It's staying with these political memes about how we've got to get rid of the others and how they're taking away jobs. But at the same time, you take $20 million to buy some gloves that are stun gun gloves. How about taking that $20 million and retraining the agents? I mean, it seemed to me that'd be a much more effective way, because you have a broader reach and more effectiveness. So it is a bunch of garbage to hear that they're going to spend even more of this money. But we tried to tell folks, I didn't say we've tried, Kate, we told folks that we were going to go to this, we were where we were headed. with a Republican Congress that's been voting like they have been voting when it comes to ICE. And any leader, Republican, Democrat, or independent, in my mind, that doesn't say that ICE needs to be abolished. The reform part, I mean, you and I may disagree on the nuts and bolts of that. The reform, why do we reform a group that's doing this kind of work? They need to be gone, and we need to let the local law enforcement do what they need to do rather than become the additional paid, you know, staffers of ICE. So, Kate, always good to see you. Good to hear from you. And as sobering as the conversation may be, it's a reality check for all of us to know that these things are happening. But we've got a fighter in you that's making it happen to represent the people and bring to us the real truth of what's going on. So thank you so much for that. And you guys know by now how to follow Kate Lincoln Goldfinch. You can Google her name, but make sure you not only follow her, but you send her a note of thank you for the hard work that she's putting in to represent people that are underrepresented. So thank you, Kate.
0: Thank you, Richard. It's good to be here again.
1: Take care. We'll talk to you soon, all right?
0: Okay, bye.
1: Bye-bye now. All right, guys, listen. I said earlier in the show where I stood on a couple things with regard to this situation with ICE. But more importantly, where I stand right now when it comes to the situation with a congressman and minority leader, Hakeem Jeffries. I think that was a decision that should have been made differently in terms of a better use of his time. Maybe, as someone said to me, he was using it as an opportunity to get some information on Jared Kushner to then be able to use that in congressional hearings once the Democrats take back the House. But be that as it may, I think from an optics standpoint and a momentum standpoint, people are talking about it now as something that he should not have done. And is he really down with the Democratic Party? I believe that he is. I believe in my heart that he is. But I think that the judgment right now that he used in having that meeting with Kushner wasn't the best of. So we need to help him understand that that's not where we need to be right now. Thanks for being with us today. Thanks for tuning in. Thanks to our guests, Kate Lincoln Goldfinch, Ian Cameron, Lisa Stark, Tom Moore. Follow all of them, guys, because they bring us information that we need to know every single day. Stay tuned for the Stephanie Miller Show. And remember to take a deep breath and make your life count. We'll see you tomorrow.
5: Come join us in McHenry County. Joan Esposito will be interviewing McHenry County Democrats running for the November 3rd election, and you're all invited Tuesday, September 15th at Duke's Ale House and Kitchen in Crystal Lake. McHenry County Democratic candidates include Suzanne Ness, incumbent Illinois House District 66, Mary Mahady, McHenry Township Assessor and President of McHenry County Democratic Women, and John Bartman, well-known speaker on farmer issues. They, along with other McHenry County Democratic candidates, will be interviewed from 2 to 5 p.m. Tuesday, September 15th on Joan Esposito, live, local, and progressive at Duke's Ale House and Kitchen, 110 North Main Street in Crystal Lake. Duke's Kitchen creates gourmet comfort foods and artisan sandwiches, utilizing sustainable ingredients from local farmers and producers with over 100 craft beers and Belgian ales. 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
9: From the Weatherology Weather Center, I'm meteorologist Jennifer Wojcicki. daytime highs approaching 81 today under mainly sunny skies. Winds out of the east, 5 to 10 miles per hour. Lows of aloft around 64. Tonight, partly cloudy skies. Tomorrow, 87. Chance of thunderstorms. Wednesday, highs around 84. 79. Sunshine mixed with clouds at times. Thursday. That's your latest Chicago weather update. Right now, it's 68 degrees.
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1: All right, guys, welcome back to the show. If you're just tuning in, this is Chu's Views, and I'm Richard Chu. Congresswoman Robin Kelly just did that sort of on the phone, made it here, hung out with us in the studio for a bit. So kudos to her and thanks to her team for getting her here. And y'all need to give her flowers. She's working her tail off, has for years on the state level and the federal level as a congresswoman. And it's interesting, Henry, about her, you know, in the moment of Dolly Parton passing away, you know, to have another great woman leader that's in the fight, that's fighting for everyday regular folks, guys, and doing the work. Same thing applies to our next guy. I said it was Congresswoman Day. Our next guest, Congresswoman Nikki Baczynski, kind of cut from the similar cloth. Good morning, Congresswoman. Welcome to Chu's Views.
10: Thank you, Richard. Thanks for having me. That's a real compliment. Any comparison to Robin Kelly, she's awesome.
1: Well, she told me to tell you, she said, say hi to Nikki for me. I'm like, y'all on a first name basis.
10: Oh, yeah. She's going to be really missed. I'm so glad you had her on. You know, she actually, interestingly, her district goes down to just touching my district. It's a pretty wild district, but she represents Danville, Illinois, which is down in central Illinois, just neighboring Champaign-Urbana. So we're neighbors, she's tremendous. All she's done on gun violence, all she's done on maternal health, she's just been an incredible leader in the House.
1: Yeah, she really has, and she will be missed. That goes without saying, and you as a true colleague of each other will, you both have gotten so much done. And, you know, I go back to you know, kind of your, in some ways, origin in this business of politics. Mm-hmm. And a lot of people don't know this about you necessarily. And that is, you know, part of your career started making sure that regular folks in labor unions were properly represented, and that they knew that there was someone that was fighting for them. Here you've got people that are firefighters, and you're making sure that they're taken care of. Talk a little bit about how that has still grounded you to the community that you represent.
10: Yeah, no, absolutely. It grounds the work that I do in Congress every single day. I worked in the labor movement for 10 years. You point out the firefighters. I worked for them for 3 years, you know, advocating that they had, you know, all the equipment that they needed, that there were safe staffing standards, that they were getting the training that they required for a very dangerous job where they show up for our communities. And then I also worked for the United Food and Commercial Workers Union, actually for 7 years. I was their national political director, and I often say when I'm on the campaign trail, I'm one of the few members of Congress, Richard, that you will meet that has actually been on a kill floor in a meat processing plant. That is some very dangerous work that's done every day, and if I was in one of those facilities working day in and day out, I'd want a union representing me, and understanding the power of collective bargaining, you know, which quite simply is really just working people in a workplace coming together to negotiate together for better benefits, good wages, and safe working conditions. And I very much believe in that. I believe in the labor movement. I think we talk a lot about what we need to do to rebuild the middle class. I think a very big part of that is working to strengthen the labor movement and the ability for workers to have a voice in their workplace and join a union should they so choose.
1: You know, the unions have what's the word I want to use? Oscillated in terms of public opinion. But a lot of the negative side of the union conversation has come from those who want to be union busters. And I'd say that with no apologies, because we don't need to. There are people who recognize, and that tended to be on the corporate side, And in some cases, mm-hmm. the political side that did not want unions to be impactful because it held the businesses and then cases, some cases, the politicians accountable because they were going to fight for things that were right for the people who were really making stuff mm-hmm. and making things happen. Mm-hmm. So, mm-hmm. you know, we've had a comeback, but it seems like we're having a little bit of a comeback of the ability for unions to have a seat at the table and be impactful in a positive way like they've been in the past. What mm-hmm. are your thoughts there?
10: Well, I agree with you. I think that the approval ratings, if you look at polls nationally for support for the labor movement, has probably not been any higher than it is right now, certainly in my entire career. I think the next question to that is, how do we, as those that care deeply about the labor movement, have been in the, I'm actually still a union dues paying member of UFCW Local 881. How do we harness and translate that support into policy change? And that's what's kind of yet to happen. I'm one of the original co-sponsors of what they call the PRO Act. Really, basically, for your listeners, what it is it would provide a more level playing field for workers in a workplace to organize their workplace. It is very lopsided right now. If a worker wanted to country, every rules are different. We have in the state of Illinois, obviously, some of the strongest protections. But in many other states, there are captive audience meetings that workers have to be subjected to, meaning that their employer will force them to listen to their side only in an organizing campaign, making limited access for a union into talking to the workers in that workplace about the benefits of joining a union. So the PRO Act would actually help to make it just easy for working people to understand the benefits of the labor movement, and then they make the decision whether they'd like to unionize. But two things are really hard. One, organizing your workplace, and then the second is getting your first contract. You know, we all remember the movie Norma Rae. She mm-hmm. won that organizing campaign, but what they don't show what's next is her getting to a negotiated first contract. And oftentimes, employers will drag their feet to prevent that from happening, which resets the need for an organizing campaign. That's a lot of political jargon, but those are really big policy initiatives that I think would help to strengthen the labor movement and allow us to really catalyze on that support that you pointed out we really have for the movement right now with the general public.
1: And it's interesting because I kind of link that in some ways, and maybe you can clarify it for us, with the letters that you have kind of been one of the leading voices on to the Trump administration as it relates to the Office mm-hmm. of Management and Budget, because at the end of the day, mm-hmm. money dispersed properly is going to impact the people that are downstream. And, you know, Russell Vought has been a true chaos agent when it comes to this.
10: Yeah.
1: So talk
10: a good way to put it.
1: Well, believe me, that's how I feel. So I'm going to speak my truth in that space. I've said to folks close to me, if there's certain people in the administration, if they're walking down Michigan Avenue, you need to push me you need to push me down on the ground and sit on me, because I'll probably end up going to jail for how I'll approach that person because they're chaos agents. Representative Buzinski, talk about the letters. Talk about your pushback.
10: Yeah. Yeah. Well, I think pushing back has been what we've been doing, you know, over these last 2 years to this administration. You know, Russell Vought has certainly been one chaos agent, but we both well know that there have been many, and they've been effective in creating that chaos all across the country. I actually served as the chief of staff at the Office of Management and Budget under President Biden, so have a little bit of a unique familiarity with the office. And I know for a fact that the office is tasked with administering and moving out resources that have been appropriated by Congress. What this Trump administration doesn't understand is they think they get to revise and review and edit and hold back, freeze funding that has already been appropriated and allocated through Congress. And so a part of what I've been doing is standing up for, you know, the communities that I represent that have seen the direct negative impacts of that. I give you just one example in the state of Illinois is the BEAD program. The BEAD program is something that has helped to fund. It's an initiative out of the Biden administration. High-speed internet access throughout all of downstate Illinois in partnership with the state. The federal government and OMB have just been freezing and withholding that money for really, honestly, no discernible reason other than the fact that we're a blue state. Colleagues are to say, hey, you need to release this fund. These funds have been already appropriated, and our communities are relying on them. And when communities have a level of uncertainty that they have right now as to how the federal government is going to live up to its commitments, that in and of itself creates a lot of chaos. So, yeah, we've been fighting back on that front.
1: Without a doubt, we were talking with Congresswoman Kelly earlier about trust. And I shared a story earlier in the show about a young man that I met at the auto dealership. And I said, you create trust for the community that you serve. In this case, the people that work for him at the dealership. And I said, and they'll run through a wall for you. But if they don't trust you as their leader, that's when you start to see things splinter off. And, you know, right now, that's probably the biggest thing, biggest label or observation is that Congress as a body is entrusted, but I'm going to be more specific. Republicans, because they have the numbers, are the ones that should not be trusted because they're the ones that are not standing in the way of what this administration is doing, not letting these funds that have been determined be dispersed to where they're supposed to go to, because it's not their money.
10: Right.
1: It's the people's money. So,
10: you know, it is the people's money.
1: It's the people's money. Congresswoman, let's take a quick break. When we come back, I want to talk a little bit about the House and what, where we go from here and a little bit about the Postal Service. The number is 773-763-9278. I'm Richard Chu talking with Illinois Representative Nikki Buzinski. We'll be right back with more Chu's Views.

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1: I'm very pleased to welcome back Edwin Eisendrath.
2: You and I can do a lot, but you know who has the biggest platform to get votes out in the whole country?
1: Who?
2: Donald J. Trump. And between now and the elections, he is going to do everything he can to get people who think like you and me to go out and vote. Every day, he is hurting America. Every day, he is taking our children's futures and shortchanging them. Every day, he's like, oh, gee whiz, let's mint a dollar coin with my face on it. And that's what I care about. When you can't buy gas and groceries are off the charts high. These people are so incompetent, Joan, that they are going to get turnout up for us because it isn't politics. It's real life. And every day they are making life harder for us while they are stealing everything in sight.
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3: All right, guys, welcome back to the show. If you're just tuning in, this, of course, is Choose Views, and I'm Richard Chu. We're talking with Illinois Representative Congresswoman Nikki Baczynski. It's Congresswoman Day. We had Congresswoman Robin Kelly on a little bit ago, and, of course, now we're talking with Representative Baczynski. You have been taking the big bat to this conversation around postal service and mail-in ballots. Help us understand where you are, what you've been doing in that space, Congresswoman.
4: Yeah, thank you for that opportunity to talk about this important issue. So I found the issues around postal service because constituents brought them to me. A lot of folks were kind of complaining that they weren't getting their mail on time. We started to investigate why that might be. What we found out was that there were some big changes that the USPS was actually putting into place under the previous Postmaster General DeJoy. Namely, two things. One is they've been downsizing some of our distribution centers. And for central and southern Illinois, the problem with that is that means our mail has just a much, much longer route in order to be received at its final destination. So now it would need to potentially move either to St. Louis or through Chicago before it then turned around and came back downstate to be delivered to a neighboring community. So that's hurt on-time mail delivery. The second is the way trucks are going out. So they've changed the schedule. A truck has to be now a certain level of full before it goes out. I represent a lot of rural communities, and so you can imagine, Richard, it takes a little while for a truck to fill up, and it creates a lot of instability again, I think, and unpredictability of the postal service and when on-time mail delivery is to happen. I also want to say this is by no means the fault of the great hardworking men and women of the postal service. They have been working their butts off under a lot of pressure. There are staffing challenges as it relates to folks being, you know, kind of forced to work overtime. We have equipment and vehicles that haven't been updated. So there are a lot of challenges just within the working conditions side of things, I think, as well. So we started a bipartisan postal service caucus. Actually, we've got 20 Republicans and 20 Democrats. And what I would say quite simply is we are all committed to the universal service obligation of the Postal Service, which just means on-time mail delivery for every single community 6 days a week. And how do we get to making sure that we're living up to that universal service obligation? I think we need to put pressure, and we are putting pressure, on the new Postmaster General Steiner to roll back these changes that the previous had made on the distribution centers and the scheduling for trucks. We're also asking questions about how we can better support the workforce, which I think is important. And then there are financial challenges with the USPS. There are things that we can put into place that I think will help make the USPS more financially solvent. But in order to do that, I think we want to see increased on-time mail delivery rates. So those are things we've been focused on, but I'm sure you've seen in the recent news some of the challenges that this administration, the Trump administration, again, is trying to wreak chaos and havoc on vote by mail. Really, quite frankly, it seems like the Trump administration wants to federalize our our elections. That is specifically within the jurisdiction of states to administer their elections. States do that work, but Trump would like to, and he's trying to use executive orders to kind of federalize that process and limit people's ability to get access to mail-in ballots. I think one of the things that I've been trying to make clear since this has happened is that voting by mail is safe and secure, and we want to make sure that we're dispelling any of the misinformation about that, that people should be able to utilize that as an option to vote in this upcoming election. But that's a quick, it's a lot of information, but those are some of the things we've been working on.
3: No, but it's good that we have that. I think sometimes we shy away from the complicated conversations because they are so laden with detail and information. We want, you know, we want an educated community, and I don't mean book education, but just awareness of what the issues are and some of the foundation behind them. You said that there's some bipartisanship to this team, to this group. How many of them? And I put this in the vein of the election and mail-in balloting, that want to see things get corrected and shored up when it comes to the Postal Service. But how many of that 20 would you say are looking at this move by the Trump administration and his other chaos agents to kind of try to executive order their way into eliminating mail-in balloting and affecting the voter rolls? Of those 20, are there 20 that say this is lunacy? Or are they kind of, where do they stand in that part of the conversation about the post office and mail-in ballots?
4: It's an important question, Richard, and I wish I had kind of better news. I mean, we've been asking our Republican colleagues to join us and add their voices of concern to what this administration is doing, and so far they've taken a pass on the outreach that we've made to them. We continue to do that. I do think it's important to keep pushing them on this, and if they're going to say no, force them to say no to us, because this is just so outrageous what the Postal Service, what the Trump administration is attempting to do with the Postal Service, which is really, quite frankly, Richard, undermining the free and fair elections that we have. I think one of the things I hear from constituents since I've been home this month is their concern around this administration perhaps trying to mess with the upcoming midterm elections. And that could look like a variety of different things, but I do think one of the ways this administration is signaling to us that they've already begun is to bring into question the credibility of vote by mail. Mm-hmm. That's obviously only one way people vote. A lot of people still vote on Election Day, and we have a lot of good early votes that a lot of other states don't have. But we need to do everything we can to protect every option that working people need in order to make sure their vote is casted. I'm very disappointed by their silence on this issue. We're going to continue to push them. But in the meantime, I'm continuing to add my voice to this.
3: Well, the reason I ask the question is in part because many of their voters vote by mail, and in many, just by geography. Donald Trump does, yeah. And furthering that, Congresswoman, the number of folks that are in red states, that vote by mail are going to be the ones that are deeply impacted by what he's trying to do through executive order. I know that he's, focusing his ire on blue states for obvious reasons in terms of, you know, what he needs to do to keep him, you know, being impeached again if we take back the House. But that's clearly why I'm asking, you know, the question with regard to don't Republicans understand that their voters are going to, on a down ticket election, if red states can vote by mail, that impacts not just the presidency's or the election for presidency, but it affects other elections too. So,
4: It affects everyone. You're absolutely right.
3: It baffles my mind sometimes. Okay, so we're talking about the House. The odds are, Congresswoman Kelly said she's in the 99th percentile that we're going to take back the House. What's that going to mean, Representative Buzinski? What are we going to, a two-part question. What is this going to mean, and what are we going to have to do to make sure that that happens from a voting standpoint?
4: Well, what we need to do is not take it for granted. I think the projections do say that, yes, I think the forecast is that we're going to take back the House. I agree with Robin on this, but I think we can't be complacent. I mean, we have to make sure that everyone gets out and votes. People have a plan to vote, vote early, utilize vote by mail. So I think it's continuing to work our butts off between now and November 3rd to make sure that we're doing everything we can. I've been traveling to some of the most competitive districts in the Midwest. I've been to Eau Claire. I've been to Davenport. I've been to Lansing, Michigan to campaign for some of these great House candidates that I truly believe are going to flip these seats. So I'm doing everything I can, and I'd urge everybody else to do the same. I think we take back the House and we need to do two things. One, we have to address cost. I mean, affordability is the issue of this election cycle, but it's not a buzzword. It's a real pain point for the constituents that I represent. We need to address our broken healthcare system. We need to bring down our utility bill costs. We need to stop this war in Iran. We need to continue to do good work that we've been doing this Congress on affordable housing. We need to build on that. We need to address our broken child care and senior care systems in this country to make them more plentiful and accessible and affordable for Americans. And so we need to stay very laser focused on that. But I would also say we got to walk and chew gum at the same time. We also have to hold the Trump administration accountable. And we're going to have a whole set of other tools in our toolbox come January to be able to do that. And so that is critical. Bringing down costs is critical. Those are the two top priorities that we have to have when we take back the House.
3: When it comes to voting, one of the things that a listener just sent to me about the Postal Service, and that my brain went down the path of, and let's get the John Lewis Voting Rights Amendment in place, because that'll shut down a lot of this garbage around the Postal Service or Trump trying to impact elections through executive order and all the rest. So yep, that's another one that we got a lot of work to do. As you said, we got to work our butts off, and I'm going to hear you say that. So talk to us real quick as we wrap up, Representative. Are there any particular committees that you are thinking about working on or staying where you are and just expanding that? What's kind of your wish list in that space?
4: Oh, I appreciate this is a good question. I would very much love to be on the House Appropriations Committee. You know, because of the work that I did as the Chief of Staff at the Office of Management and Budget, I think that really well suits me to join that committee. It's a good committee, I think, when we're talking about Trump and accountability. That's a committee where we're going to be able to flex our muscle, and I want to be on that committee for in part that reason. The other is I come from a district that could really continue to use investment. And so I'm hoping to move. I've loved being on the House Agriculture Committee and the House Veterans Affairs Committee, but to make the pivot to the Appropriations Committee.
3: Let's be honest. You know you want to be on that committee because you want to be able to look Russell Vought in the eye in a committee hearing and say, not on my watch. Come
4: that'll
3: on now. You can be honest with me. I know you want to drop the hammer on him.
4: That's right. Absolutely, I do. And I'll get that opportunity when I become a freshman member to that committee. So, I'm looking.
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7: AP News, I'm Mike Hempen. Authorities say at least five people are dead after an Amazon cargo plane barreled off a Miami airport runway and smashed into cars. Miami-Dade County Fire Chief Ray Jadala says the incident required victim rescues and a fire response.
8: The airplane did strike a couple of vehicles that required a couple of victims that were actually trapped in the vehicles. So a complex extrication with our technical rescue team started to occur. In addition to that, we had a very complex fire engine compartments that were on fire, including a search and rescue of the pilot and co-pilot that were trapped in this aircraft.
7: The Federal Aviation Administration says the aircraft was heading into Florida from San Juan, Puerto Rico. The U.S. says Iran is lying about striking a U.S. vessel.
9: Iran says it has struck an unmanned U.S. vessel trying to enter the Strait of Hormuz. The U.S. calls the claim a total lie. The supposed attack came a day after the U.S. military said its forces struck three Iranian oil tankers in response to Navy warships being targeted with ballistic missiles. A fragile ceasefire agreement was announced in June, but on and off fighting continued, and both sides resumed attacks last week. I'm Donna Water.
7: Officials in Hawaii are urging residents to prepare for heavy rains and flooding as Hurricane Lowell, a major Category 3 storm, is prompting forecasters to issue a tropical storm warning and a hurricane watch for two islands. National Hurricane Center says the islands could experience tropical storm conditions today. Widows Bay has dominated every Emmy ceremony, winning an award for a debut season. The Pit also had a strong showing, winning four awards. This is AP News. Germany's far-right political party has won by a landslide in a state election.
10: A small eastern German state has delivered a political shock with consequences far beyond Germany. The AfD, classified by Germany's domestic intelligence agency as an extremist group, fell just short of an outright majority in regional elections on Sunday night. As unwieldy coalition talks begin, it may still find a path to lead Germany's first far-right state government since the Nazi era. That would mark a watershed for Europe's biggest economy and potentially destabilize the national coalition government. The international reaction shows the divide. Elon Musk congratulated the AfD while US President Donald Trump shared the result without comment. Polish Prime Minister Donald Tusk condemned anyone celebrating it. The biggest loser of this election was the German Chancellor's own party, the CDU, that saw its support roughly cut in half. And attention now turns to the Chancellor, Friedrich Merz, and whether Germany's political firewall against the far right can hold.
7: I'm Mike Hempen, AP News.
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11: From the Weatherology Weather Center, I'm meteorologist Jennifer Wojcicki. Daytime highs approaching 81 today under mainly sunny skies, winds out of the east 5 to 10 miles per hour. Lows level off around 64 tonight, partly cloudy skies. Tomorrow, 87. Chance of thunderstorms. Wednesday, highs around 84. 79, sunshine mixed with clouds at times. Thursday. That's your latest Chicago weather update. Right now, it's 70 degrees.
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0: the national debt, slashing energy costs, ending the war in Ukraine, no new foreign wars, building the wall, draining the swamp, and all the rest. Donald Trump has failed. And it's not just because he lied, lies, and will continue to lie. It's because he is flat out incompetent. This latest controversy over Air Force One and the catering container shows his craven incompetence and also that of his cabinet. So admit it, GOP and MAGA, you got played and duped. And maybe it's just time that you leave Donald Trump in the political desert like he left you in Turkey.
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0: we should criticize and judge other people. I think we should be accepting and loving. We are all God's children. We are who we are, and we should be allowed to be who we are. I keep saying, well, if you define Christian that you think you are, why are you judging people? Why are you, that's God's job. We're not God. We're not judges. You know, I just think that we should be more loving, more caring. We are who we are. If you're gay, you're gay. If you're straight, you're straight. And you should be allowed to be, you know, how you are and who you are.
1: Okay. Maybe this wasn't the best idea. Sam is not acquainted yet with the chick that cries on the radio, but Sam, it might be one of those shows all 3 hours.
2: I don't know. I mean, last year I told Chris this. I cried when I had to do a thing for Ozzy Osbourne on the show I was doing at the time.
1: It feels a little different, but God bless you.
2: I mean, not for me. He's my God.
1: I hear you. I don't think we've had someone this universally loved and mourned. Yeah, I think it's a lot of us, we're in the business, we never met her.
3: No.
1: I didn't get to meet her. It's just, I'm wearing my Sisterhood is Global shirt that Lily Tomlin gave me, because the first one post I saw was Lily's. It was just her picture of them, and she just said no words.
3: Yeah.
1: You know, and I think that's how a lot of people feel. It's just, and I think just because we're living through such a horrible, hateful, divisive time, and she just was pure love. You know, and I'm sorry, I know she tried not to make things partisan, but oh my God, Chris, she stood for everything that they stand against, Donald Trump and MAGA. So, you know, Megyn Kelly can keep her name out of her mouth, and so can Trump. It's like they're all trying to have the reflected glory now. I mean, they literally, I'm sure you saw that, it was polling. She's literally the most popular person, I'm sure, in this country, around the world, you know. And so but she just, I mean, she stood for everything they were against. The thing we just played, pro-gay, pro-trans, pro-vaccine, she funded the vaccine, you know, literacy. I mean, it just goes on and on. She quietly, you know, gave black kids, you know, some instruments and uniforms.

0: in high school. She could have been a billionaire, you know, douchebag like Elon Musk, but she gave all her money away. Yeah. And she's just such a
1: she used all the money that she got from Whitney Houston's version of I Will Always Love You to open up an office park in a predominantly African American area of Nashville, you know, to give that neighborhood jobs. And she did that without telling anybody.
0: Yeah, and I, you know, I'm wearing this shirt not only because of Lily, you know, who's also in her 80s, and I think I'm just, I don't know. Chris, I was telling you, I've got just a lot going on, and I think we all do in our personal lives. And yesterday, it's just, we're in the worst timeline already, and everybody, you could feel it. Everyone's like, oh my God, not Dolly. And it's a horrible timeline where how many people posted, oh my God, it's the wrong 80-year-old. I mean, live your life in such a way so everyone doesn't go, oh God, why couldn't it have been him? You know what I mean? Like, it's just, he stands for everything she stands against, just a hate and divisiveness and meanness and, you know, exclusionary, you know. I mean, people, somebody said, can you imagine how many gay kids' lives she saved, you know? Anyway, the Sisterhood is Global shirt is because she's a feminist. Look at 9 to 5. Look at the whole song, the whole, you know, theme
1: the movie,
0: of it.
1: Yeah.
0: You know, how many millions of people she inspired, not just little girls, but I mean, I can't even pick a favorite post. Taylor Swift, thanks Dolly, quote, for the tight ropes she walked so that young girls like me could grow up dreaming of joining the circus too. I mean, it's a point. I just, oh boy, the fact that she, you know, it was cancer, of course, you know, we didn't know, but, you know, thank God it was
1: a hospital on Friday.
0: Yeah, it was a short battle, but thank God she died, you know, surrounded by loved ones, as they say, but it's hard to put into words everything she meant to so many people, right? I mean, Chris, you and I as gay people, Melissa Etheridge obviously spoke yesterday.
2: You can just imagine how many lives she saved. You can just imagine how many young boys and girls were in their room going, hey, Dolly doesn't judge me. Dolly wants me to be just who I am, and she's just who she is. That's huge. That's all you have to do to change the world. And I believe she has.
0: It may be impossible to overstate the impact of Dolly Parton's Imagination Library to date. The monthly gift-giving program available to any kid under the age of 5 it's like more than 332 million books since its inception. She said she was inspired to start the program by her dad, who couldn't read or write. I mean, it really is a story that's almost unbelievable, that she was one of 12 kids that grew up in a one-room cabin to become who she became.
1: I think they said two rooms.
0: Oh, yeah. I've heard one.
1: Okay.
0: Yeah. Reporting is one. I don't think that's important now. But anyway.
1: But no plumbing, no electricity,
0: we remember in the darkness of COVID, like, there she is, singing Vaccine to Jolene and getting vaccinated on camera. And funny, I mean, part of, you know, all the stuff that the funding, that's why Trump even saying anything. I'm like, you cut the funding for, thank God for Dolly, funding the Moderna vaccine and encouraging so many people to get it. It was literally, she literally is like the 180-degree opposite of Donald Trump. Do you know what I'm saying? Like, it's... the other reason Mommy is a little fragile this morning...
1: Oh, yes.
0: Normally, this would be a funny Mama story. Had I not had a lot of other stuff going on in my personal life. And so I locked myself out of my own bedroom for several hours last night. And yes, I'm...
3: Help!
0: I'm, that elderly woman that lives alone now.
3: How?
0: I ended the night on the phone. My girlfriend lives in San Francisco, and that's very difficult. Long distance is very hard. So I just ended up full-on meltdown crying. And the dog is gone. I can't get it. The dogs are locked in there. Okay,
1: oh, the dogs were locked in the bedroom?
0: Yes.
1: Oh, okay.
0: I went down to get cereal. You know, I sometimes like cereal with milk in the middle of the night.
1: Uh-huh.
0: That was a bad decision. The handle's faulty. There's only a little button you push to, you know, lock it, which I didn't think I had on, but it turns out the whole thing's faulty. The door's shut behind me, and so I was, like, on the ladder, climbing up the deck to my bedroom door up there. I'm thinking, I'm going to fall and break my neck. That's how today's going to end, because that would be when the day Dolly leaves
1: us. Was that door open?
0: No.
1: Okay.
0: So, can I just say I don't have the warmest thoughts about the locksmith industry at this particular point?
1: Right.
0: Also, you know me, I don't know how to do things, so I Googled just general it's a long story. It takes forever to call you back, and then they give you a certain price. They're like, it's $15 for a service call, and then $45 to unlock just a home door. And so, of
1: I
0: course,
1: would expect a lot more.
0: Yes, well, the guy that showed up said, oh, no, no, no. First of all, he said, I can't open the bedroom deck door. This door will have to break down, and I'll have to damage all the wood, and that'll be like $400. And so I was like, no. I was the principal of the thing. I was exhausted. So he left, and I'm like, I can break my own door down. What's the point of a locksmith?
1: You could.
0: I'm like, what? And then I have to pay for all that damage on time. Anyway, so can I just say it's that guy, the Donald Trump of the locksmith industry, the guy that showed up and helped me, is the Dolly Parton of the locksmith industry.
1: The first guy couldn't just, like, undo the, like, the
0: No!
1: The
0: that's handle? What I mean. Like, what kind of locksmith? First of all, he was a locksmith. I'm like, what? I can just get an axe and break down the door.
1: You could just go, you know, Jack Nicholson in The Shining.
0: Yes, exactly. Exactly. I'm Jack Nicholson and Shelley Duvall in that scenario. Just, oh my God. Anyway, so $135 later, which was much better. But he was a nice guy. He took the handle off for me for free. Because otherwise it's going to do it again. Like, if it shuts,
1: how did that first guy not think of that?
0: I don't know.
1: I thought of that.
0: But anyway, then the second locksmith I called, I'm waiting literally hours, and they kept calling, oh, he'll be there in 14 minutes. Oh, he'll be there. And so so this went on for four. I mean, I've had like an hour of sleep. Top of losing Dolly, and all of us just sort of just on the phone with my girlfriend. Okay. Yes, thank you. Smith said part of the reason Dolly's death is hitting so hard is that she represented the best of America while we are living through the worst. That's exactly right. I think it really is. It's like she is the light, and we're in the dark now for how long, right? Where's my half?
1: She's just a beacon of positivity.
0: Yes. Yes.
1: Doing good for people.
0: Remember I said I wanted the Dino Badala?
1: Yeah, you saw it.
0: Found it, and I lost it again.
1: Okay. Oh, honey.
0: Well, here it is. I got it. Nobody good. Help Mommy. Do you know how sad it feels approaching a really big birthday next month? You're like, I locked myself out of my bedroom. The poor dogs are like, Mommy, what? Okay, Dean Obadala said, odd MAGA is praising Dolly Parton, giving she championed everything they despise. Yeah. She supported LGBTQ rights, transgender Americans. She donated $1 million to develop the COVID vaccine. She donated money dedicated to help black families. She loved drag performers, supported the empowerment of women. The absolute polar opposite. So I'm sorry. SDFU, keep your name out of your mouth. I swear to God, it's all they want, you know, this reflected glory and to show how, oh, see, we're so bipartisan over here. You know, like, everyone loved Dolly. It's like, yeah, I guess she didn't talk about politics. She made a point not to to talk about it. But come on, Chris, just that list I read, literally everything she stood for, they stand against. So, I mean, she turned down the Congressional Medal of Honor from Trump twice. I mean, you know, she's not someone that would ever say it publicly. You know she must have hated everything he stands for. He's, you know, he's the hateness. The hate and the darkness and all of that. She is the light and the love. That's, I mean, it is hard. People, it's almost like you can't find the words, Chris. She really was an angel on earth. Yeah, like, you're not hyperbole. She had the voice of an angel. Mm-hmm. It was an angel on earth. And it just, I guess the only thing we can try to do today is, like, you know, that be more like Dolly. Be Dolly.
1: She had more money than God.
0: Yeah, yes, exactly. No, but people were saying she absolutely could have been a billionaire. That's a talk about, you know, the antithesis of the Elon Musks of the world, right?
1: And all of her business interests were to help people. Like, she created Dollywood so that she could give her...
0: So many jobs in that area.
1: Where she's from. Like, you know, her cousins and whatever were...
0: Everything she did. Everything she did was to help other people, you know? And can we, because I'm not crying enough, can we play my favorite, Hard Candy Christmas? Do we have? I know it's a deep cut. And I never knew when I first heard it that it's because it's about a happy Christmas. It's
1: right.
0: That's all they got because they were so poor was hard candy for Christmas. But I just, I'm just going to make it worse for myself, which is what I do.

0: We gotta turn this up. I think it's Dolly telling us we'll be fine. More of us be like Dolly, we'll be fine. All right. Ah, thank you, Dolly. For everything.
1: I love the statement that her family gave. You know, it was a member of, and it was on video, and he said she wanted to be buried in soft cotton because she wore rhinestones.
0: Heavy rhinestones all her life. She wants to rest.
1: She wants to rest comfortably.
0: Yeah. Oh, every new thing. I'd stop crying, Chris. And then, like, Chastin Buttigieg just posted my favorite lyric, just, you know, I wish you joy, I wish you happiness, above all of this, I wish you love, you know, and that was Dolly. So, anyway, I feel like we're just gonna, I know there's a lot of other awful news, Exodus destroying the army, and
1: we'll talk to Malcolm about that. We have the regulars today.
0: Yes,
1: so.
0: But I feel like a lot of those people are going to want to purge their, you know, so obviously phone lines open all morning. Yep. It's a national and international morning day, you know, so 20 minutes. How do you like Critique the Cries on the radio so far, Sam? It's going to be a long slog.
2: I mean, from other radio shows, I'm sort of used to it.
0: Does Andy Cohen cry that much?
2: Try everybody else on that channel.
1: Jeff Lewis, does he cry that much?
2: Not like the good type of tears.
1: I don't think he has emotions.
0: Joe Rogan only when somebody drops something heavy on him.
1: Yeah. Us,
0: but okay.
1: Like a dumbbell.
0: Well, that's a little too on the nose. Okay, 20 minutes after the hour, this portion of the show brought to you by Cozy Earth. You know what? Can I just say I was wearing my new blossom color Cozy Earth pajamas. I had no shoes because they were all in my bedroom that I was locked out of.
1: I'm glad you were dressed.
0: Yes, but I was entertaining when the locksmith got here in my beautiful Eleganza Cozy Earth pajamas, but I climbed up a ladder and over the railing in my Cozy Earth pajamas. That's how, because they're so drapey and soft. Fantastic.
1: You must have looked like Joan Crawford, like chopping down the tree in the backyard.
0: Yes. I was carrying a giant ladder through my backyard in my Cozy Earth pajamas. Oh, God. 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

0: It's the greatest. I don't know. I'm sure you watching Dolly Parton clips like all night, and the one of them singing this, and the look on his face when he hears her voice, uh-huh. when he first hears her voice from off stage, and just smiled. Oh, just God, I you know, she did so much, Chris. You some of the news coverage, you have to go, oh yeah. Right? She donated millions of dollars to causes ranging from aiding local residents rebuilding after the Great Smoky Mountains wildfires, helping the American bald eagle back from the edge of extinction, funding the early stages, as we said, of Moderna's COVID-19 vaccine, at Vanderbilt giving over $300 million, right, books to kids through her Imagination Library. I mean, it just on and on. Yep. And we were saying, how ironic this morning, Dolly Parton turned down offers for the Presidential Medal of Freedom from the Trump administration twice. Mm-hmm. And you were saying she got a Kennedy Center honor. I'm like, well, that's good. Before Trump raises it to the ground, which is that the most classic abuser you've ever heard? If they make him take his name off it, he's going to burn it to the ground, basically.
1: Yeah.
0: He's going to literally demolish the Kennedy Center. I mean,
1: he wants to turn it into an amphitheater.
0: Right. Because baby didn't get his way, get his name on there. Anyway, I'm glad Dolly got her flowers, got her Kennedy Center flowers before this. Ugh. All right, 29 minutes after the hour. Bob Seska, Malcolm Nance, Carlos Alzraki, all coming up.
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3: From the Weatherology Weather Center, I'm meteorologist Jennifer Wojcicki. Daytime highs approaching 81 today under mainly sunny skies. Winds out of the east, 5 to 10 miles per hour. Lows level off around 64. Tonight, partly cloudy skies. Tomorrow, 87. Chance of thunderstorms. Wednesday, highs around 84. 79. Sunshine mixed with clouds at times. Thursday. That's your latest Chicago weather update. Right now, it's 70 degrees.
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6: Come join us in McHenry County. Joan Esposito will be interviewing McHenry County Democrats running for the November 3rd election, and you're all invited. Tuesday, September 15th at Duke's Ale House and Kitchen in Crystal Lake. McHenry County Democratic candidates include Suzanne Ness, incumbent Illinois House District 66, Mary Mahady, McHenry Township Assessor and President of McHenry County Democratic Women, and John Bartman, well-known speaker on farmer issues. They, along with other McHenry County Democratic candidates, will be interviewed from 2 to 5 p.m. Tuesday, September 15th on Joan Esposito, live, local, and progressive at Duke's Ale House and Kitchen, 110 North Main Street in Crystal Lake. Duke's Kitchen creates gourmet comfort foods and artisan sandwiches, utilizing sustainable ingredients from local farmers and producers with over 100 craft beers and Belgian ales. 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
9: Welcome to Jimmy Kimmel Live. I am your guest host, Jelly Roll, and thank you for joining us here in Los Angeles, where it is hotter than hell outside. Ooh, and that ain't right, y'all. I flew here from Tennessee. We only come here for the women, weed, and the weather. I'm so sweaty right now, it's like the east wing of the White House in my pants. My ballroom is an absolute disaster. Thank you, Flea Tones.
0: Jelly Roll, he's doing great.
1: He's great.
0: Oof, I don't know about you. I need to laugh more than ever.
1: Yeah.
0: Ay, ay, ay. What a day and what a timeline. We need this. We need Superman. Speaking of dreamy, hunky men, why? Bob Seska joins us now.
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0: You're cute. I love you, Bob Seska.
11: Where are you coming from?
12: Bob is calling us from Washington.
11: You Seska things.
0: Oh, Bob, you've been here before. Yeah, it's Chick that Cries on the Radio Day. Hi.
13: Hi. Yeah, you want to hear something funny? One of Kimberly's all-time favorite movies, and this is an unpopular opinion, Rhinestone. She loves Rhinestone.
1: All right.
13: So I have seen Rhinestone more times than most adults.
0: I forgot about one of my other favorites is Here You Come Again. I'm like, oh,
13: yeah.
0: By the way, I was happy that we could bring you some joy as a radio nerd. You said when we were talking about what to come back with at the 20 break, and you were like, I just got a little radio boner.
1: At the 20s.
13: That's right. Yeah.
0: At the 20. Let's come back with Here You Come Again at the 20.
13: Right. The old radio lingo. Hey, everybody. Chance of Thunder Boomers. This afternoon, looking good outside.
0: Going into
13: after 10.
0: And into a hard break. Gotta go. Okay.
13: That's right. 35 minutes after 9, 25 minutes till 10. You always got to tell time two different ways.
1: When you're exactly.
13: Yeah. That's one of my favorite things.
0: Bob,
13: yeah, Rhinestone. You know what? Yeah. Dolly Parton, not particularly proud of the movie Rhinestone, but she loved the soundtrack that she had. Obviously, significant hand in writing and recording.
0: Yeah.
13: All except for Drinkenstein, which was a Sylvester Stallone joint.
1: Oh, that song.
0: Sylvester Stallone.
13: Budweiser,
0: awful
13: you
0: in that
13: created
0: movie.
13: A monster. Budweiser, you created a monster, and they call it Drinkenstein. That is the only lyric that I remember after seeing that movie.
1: That does not sound like a Dolly lyric. She'd be better
13: than
1: that.
13: Is not. No.
0: She's mortified. You retweeted words like unique and original are overused to the point of meaninglessness, but we're never getting another Dolly.
13: That's right.
0: I mean, it's just, I have to say, in such a horrible, dark, divisive time, I mean, this really is like one of the only like global events that you know, everybody is united. I mean, you could see people, by the way, everybody was cringing online going, oh my God, I swear to God, if he says one nasty thing, I'm going to lose my right?
13: That's
0: because,
13: right.
0: But you go, oh no, he's going to go the reflected glory route and try to pretend like, you know, take her.
13: Stolen valor.
0: Yeah. Of course, Bob.
13: Yeah,
0: exactly.
13: Yeah. Right, and I mean, this is these times that we need people like Dolly Parton the most, and we were talking about this on the podcast yesterday, where you know there's so many people who have left us that we could really use right now, for the very least, for that morale boost, for the values that I think make this country truly great underneath all of the toxic MAGA BS. And you know, I'm talking about people like Anthony Bourdain, you know, our friend Ches Pazienza,
0: Rob Reiner.
13: Could have used him.
0: Yeah. It triggers all our like horrible
13: Robin Williams
0: national losses. Yeah. Yeah. I mean, Bob, and some stuff you don't even know. Barbara said Dolly Parton was quietly fighting cancer herself while she released this song to raise money for children battling the disease. She never told the world what she was going through. Even during the hardest times of her life, she was still helping others. That was Dolly. I mean, you know, I'm sorry. You got to say it. She stood for Trump, meanwhile, cutting cancer funding, cutting pediatric cancer funding. I mean, she was the absolute, what do they call it? The bizarro narrow world. Donald, yeah, she was the absolute 180 degree opposite of what Donald Trump is.
13: Right, right. Our politics are filled with cruelty and meanness and bullying and all varieties of awfulness, fascism, authoritarianism.
0: And by the way,
13: and she was the opposite of all of that.
0: He said the right thing the day of, right, to get the reflected glory. But how much you want to bet if anyone says anything to him that she said something critical of him, he'll revert right back to being a bag of D's, right?
13: Oh, yeah, yeah. I'm not sure if this is 100% accurate, but I think she turned down the Congressional Medal of Freedom twice as offered by Donald Trump. And as soon as it gets back to him, game over. He's going to be back to being his old self with screaming and screeching and stomping and, you know, telegraphing his brittle, tiny ego. That's going
0: to
13: happen.
0: How you try to look for the silver lining like Dollywood? Like, that's what we were saying about the, you know, her just positivity. But if someone posted, Dolly no longer has a voice to use on Earth, be her voice. Dolly no longer walks around this world doing good, be her legs. Dolly no longer has hands to share her warmth with others, be her hands. Be the Dolly your community needs. Heaven knows there's a huge void there now. I mean, that's what someone was saying, right? Like, this is just to lose the best of us when we're literally going through the worst timeline in our history is,
13: that's it. Yeah. Oh, yeah, yeah. And that's the thing about Dolly Parton, I think, almost as much as anything else, whether it's the philanthropy, whether it's the music and so much beauty that she put into the world, she was also a role model. I think we need to really highlight that as well. I mean, she inspired a lot of people and hopefully will continue to inspire people. Where Dolly Parton is no longer in the game, we can pick up that baton and run with it ourselves by using her example as a wonderful way to move forward.
0: Yeah, I mean, Bob, exactly. And think of all of the... There's so many, you know, I mean, all of us, I guess, in the end. But when you think about it, you know, little girls, gay people, trans people, a lot of people that have been marginalized and demonized by particularly by this administration. She just lifted everybody up. And think, I mean, interesting. I just thought this was wearing my Sisterhood is Global T-shirt that Lily gave me. Monica said, in a world that tells women to tone it down and not be too much, Dolly taught girls everywhere to shine brighter, be louder, wear the lipstick and the dress with rhinestones whenever you want to. Yeah, I mean, that's why I can't, you know, overlook that she really was a feminist. Despite how she looked, right?
13: Yeah, and for a long period of time, she was almost cruelly underestimated.
14: Yes.
13: Where, you know, people would see, you know, her style and her taste and the way she would present herself and just kind of write her off as, oh, she's just this sequined woman from, I guess, Tennessee and just writing her off as that, as being sort of superficial and this oddity
0: and
13: pop culture. But no, she was so much more than that. Yeah. And I think we've learned that over the last 20 years or so, and I wish there had been more time to appreciate her and her contributions to our culture.
0: Heartbreaking. Yeah. Her talking about turning 80 and saying, I still have so much left to do. I just, I mean, you're right, Bob. And he jokes like any man about her boobs and, you know, and she just, man, she handled it always with such humor and grace. Mm-hmm. Like, where she said, you know, dumb blonde jokes don't bother me because I know I'm not blonde and I'm not dumb and I'm not really blonde either.
13: Right. Yeah. And that was one of the things that she was great at, is being self-deprecating.
14: Yes. And that disarms people.
0: Yeah.
13: Yes. Exactly right, Chris. Yep. Yeah.
0: Fun fact, Dolly Parton would, in fact, have been a billionaire, but she's given away over $500 million to various charities and foundations she started. I mean, that's the other, like, you know, which candidate said it? Was it Tyler Rico? We just played, Chris, about, you know, this isn't left or right anymore. It's top versus the bottom.
13: Yeah.
0: It's the Elon Musk of the world versus the Dolly Partons, you know?
13: Yeah, oh, sure. And you have to admire anyone with money who gets to a point where they're like, okay, this is enough. I've got enough. Yeah. I'm going to just, whatever comes in after this, it's going to go to charity. I'm going to do the things for other people. And and that was something that obviously she was very active in doing, where she was, you know, we see so many wealthy people now, certainly oligarchs running our government at this point, where it's just more, more, more. It's never enough. We got to make sure that we devastate countryside and ruin the environment and do all these terrible things, exploit people in order to accumulate more and more wealth. And Donald Dolly Parton was one of those people who just said, okay, you know what? I've reached this line. I've reached this stage of success. Everything else is barbecue sauce.
0: Oh, now you've triggered an opportunity for Crystal Boy to be wrong.
14: Okay, let's do this.
0: Who said,
13: oh, God.
0: We should pay more attention to how we're treating our mountains, how we're treating our world, how we're just treating everything. We're mistreating Mother Nature. That's like being ugly to your mama, you know?
14: Elroy Jetson.
0: No, that was Dolly Parton. Oh. You'll be surprised to know. But, you know, Bob, to your point, she stood for everything they stood against. He's in the process of destroying all of our natural beauty for money, right? I mean, for, you know, killing wild horses is just like unimaginable, like sort of cruelty and destruction of our beautiful parklands and forests and on, right?
13: That's right. And again, it's now imperative that we step up and fill that gap. And we telegraph and we embody the values that Dolly Parton brought to us and which can no longer present herself. So we have to do that job ourselves. Yeah. So if you're mourning the loss of Dolly Parton, be the messenger. Be that messenger of the values.
0: Yeah, in a world of Trumps, be a Dolly.
13: Yes, so well said.
0: Sky Perryman said she was a diamond in a rhinestone world. Let's keep fighting for Dolly's America. Boy, howdy. There's so many going. I just like, oh, that's a good one. That's a good one. I got to remember that one.
13: So many great quotes. There's a great story by, I think, Siskel and Ebert once interviewed her for 9 to 5, each individually. And separately, they came away with the same impression. This sense of wonderment being in her presence, this electricity that she exuded. And it wasn't sexual or anything like that. Roger Ebert made sure to emphasize that. It was something else. And when they talked with each other after the fact, they're like, oh, yeah, this is what it was like. Oh, yeah, it was like that for me, too. Unbelievable.
0: Yeah.
13: This is a magnetic person with just
0: I love this.
13: Such amazing, indelible values. Yeah.
0: There's so many, like, quotes you forget. But, you know, she was asked why she dresses and, you know, does all that. And she said, hey, people drive in from their farms to see me. I got to give them something to look at.
13: That's right, yeah.
0: Like, you know, she's so...
13: I mean, she was all about that Dolly brand, that's for sure. Yeah. But it was what she did with it that was so crucial, so important.
0: Yeah, yeah. And also, the first clip we played about her, there's that many... When was this? Hang on. 2016. You know, standing up for gay people on Larry King. And the added bonus for us is you and I get our Larry King boner.
13: That's right.
0: So you're for the gays.
13: Dollywood, hello.
0: Hello, Dollywood, go ahead.
13: Try the crab cakes at Duke Zebra's. the greatest crab cakes. We're going to take my man Duke Zebra, to one of his favorite places, one of mine too, the town of Cooperstown.
0: Can I just say, one of my favorite Bob Seska stories is when you prank called him at the deli. Where was it?
14: Oh, my God. Nate Now? Oh, my God.
13: Yeah, Larry King used to eat lunch at Duke Zebra's in Washington, D.C. every day, and we knew that. So we used to call Duke Zebra's and ask for Larry King. And one day, the maitre d' actually brought him to the phone. And much to my surprise, he asked, who's calling? And I was like, I don't know. My name is Rob Williamson. I just came up with a random name. And he eventually said, why are you doing this? Don't do this. And then hung up on me.
14: I hope you have that on tape still.
0: Yes, he does.
13: I do have it on tape.
0: This is another reason to never miss the Bob Seska show.
13: The great irony of that is I called him twice. I got him on the phone twice during that lunch. Because the first time I wasn't rolling tape. And so, I got to call him back and roll tape.
14: Yeah.
13: And that's how I have it on tape.
14: Okay.
13: Yeah.
0: Hello.
13: Yeah.
0: You took me away.
13: To bring back, Duke Zebra's no longer exists. Someone needs to bring that back.
0: You took me away from my matzo ball. This better be good. Sorry. All right. Anyway. Can I just, and now for the light, now into the darkness. But I just want to touch on some stuff. You know, you retweeted Governor Walz, who said tariffs are set to cost the average American family over $2,500 this year. In a stunning moment, Fox News just revealed that J.P. Morgan is predicting we will enter a global food crisis due to Trump's war in Iran. Every American needs to see this. Dear God.
13: Oh, boy. Yeah, yeah. And somehow... he's still hovering at around 30%. I don't understand how this is operating.
0: I mean,
13: his wealth increased by 273% last year, and everyone else is going into debt because of his specific policies. This is not some sort of market forces thing or some global event that he was flummoxed by. This is something, a couple of things, tariffs in the Iran war, things that he started, and it's all costing us a fortune, a grocery store, gas pump, and all points in between as far as products go. it's staggering that he's still as popular as he is.
0: Right. You retweeted that Trump wasn't concerned about the sailors aboard the USS Lincoln being pushed to the breaking point. He denied their suffering. Now the Navy might replace a black war hero, Doris Dory Miller's name on a carrier with Trump's. Trump wants the honor without honoring those who serve. And you just said this just rose to the top of the list of atrocities that need to be reversed when he's gone. And, you know, his family, of course, spoke out about, like, they weren't told. Right? Like
13: I mean, this is a staggering story and really highlights how terrible a person Donald Trump is, how thin and brittle he is. That this is a man who, I mean, we saw him portrayed by Cuba Gooding Jr. in the movie Pearl Harbor, where he gets up to the guns and he's firing away at Japanese fighters and bombers and shooting them down and just exuding this heroism. And Donald Trump wants to horn in on that. It's like with the Kennedy Center. Now they're arguing that if Donald Trump can't have his name on the Kennedy Center, they're going to just tear it down.
0: Classic abuser. I can't have it. Nobody can. I mean, it's just...
13: I mean, what a horrible person. This is the kind of person that we were taught growing up by our parents, many of whom are now Trump supporters for some reason, that we shouldn't act like this. This is terrible. This is not the kind of character that we should... admire or be like.
0: Yeah, it's almost like if the Lincoln log doesn't turn out like the picture, you don't like smash it.
13: Yeah, right. Or throw the video game controller across the room.
0: It's
13: a childish behavior.
0: Quick little way origin story. Okay. But I was saying yesterday, Bob, it's only lawsuits, which is constantly exhausting, or public outcry that reverses any of these atrocities. Immigrant dad of USS Lincoln sailor is released from ICE detention. DHS and ICE wouldn't respond to multiple requests for comment. No, because they got busted by media outcry. That you're deporting people. You're serving to the point of jumping overboard for 9 months into the sea. I mean, it's...
13: Yeah.
0: As you said, removing all of Donald's stupid projects is a winning platform playing for 2028. Mm-hmm. Here.
13: Yep. That has to be a thing. And we really seriously have to question any leader who's running in 2028 as to whether or not they're going to do this thing where, we got to move forward. We can't look back. Well, in order to move forward, we have to fix some of the issues that have happened already. I mean, that's the whole idea. It's not just about prosecuting Donald Trump. It's about closing the loopholes that he has exploited in our presidential system.
0: That's right.
13: And making, I mean, I'm talking about constitutional amendments that need to be ratified in order to make sure this never happens again.
0: Mark Elias is working on overturning the Supreme Court, mail-in thing. But just like, real quick, you said, he said, right now I think the situation is so good, Trump said of the war, he has struggled to exit. And you just said he will never admit defeat. He'll never admit he made everything worse because he's an incompetent hack. He will just declare victory and walk away. And that's the best case scenario, I guess.
13: Yeah, and the shame of it is there's so many deluded people in this country who will just accept it, who will just be like, okay, well, we're moving on. Hey, what's going on Instagram? You know, let's keep scrolling to the next thing. That's the attention economy that we live in now. It'll just get memory hold, and no one will remember the atrocities that took place during this ridiculousness. Yeah.
0: The only thing I never scroll away from is the Bob Seska Show. It is essential to your mental health and to America. We love you, Bob.
13: Thank you. Yes. Thank you so much.
0: Love you, sweetie.
13: Love you, Stephanie.
0: Oh, 51 minutes after the hour, this portion of the show brought to you by Vibrance. Oh, I just had a few frown lines, the cry lines, because you go, I loved her so
14: 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The cry lines right in the middle of between your eyes right there.
0: Yeah. 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
17: 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That's Hartman Report. Hartman with two N's at the end. 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Check it out.
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0: 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Karen in Chicago, I need my binky. Uh-oh. Hold, please. Hello. Hi, Karen. Hi, honey.
2: Hi, Steph. Listen, you're not the only one that is being brought to tears. I went into my local coffee shop where I have coffee every morning, and they were playing Dolly all day. It really is. She was the soundtrack of all of our lives growing up. I bought a 45 of Here You Come Again, you know, and of course, 9 to 5. And hey, shout out to, Lily Tomlin and Jane Fonda. Your girl Stephanie needs you guys right now.
0: Boy,
2: it would be great if they could call
1: Jane
2: in.
1: Jane Fonda's tribute on Instagram was
0: beautiful. Well, you know, and Lily's just said no words, as I said. And this is the shirt Lily gave me. The Sisterhood is Global. And I thought, boy, it is really a global mourning for Dolly Parton. And that movie was such a feminist anthem, and so was the song, you know.
2: Yeah, and to your point, you know, it is really hard. So it would be hard on, you know, if all things were normal.
0: I know, but honey, I'm sorry. Heartbreak. Horrible time for a heartbreak. Malcolm Nance, Carlos Alzarocchi, all coming up.
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10: 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Emergency responders reacting after an Amazon cargo plane overruns runway 3 at Miami International Airport, hitting vehicles and catching on fire. Experts say federal investigators will likely consider whether the jet that barreled off the runway and crashed into several vehicles touchdown too late. The crash killed 5 people and injured 5 more. The party is over for a group of young crypto scammers as their alleged ringleader goes before a judge this week.
12: 22-year-old Malone Lam, an 8th grade dropout from Singapore, appears in a Washington, D.C. court this Tuesday. He's expected to be the 11th defendant to plead guilty as the ringleader of a staggering $240 million theft of cryptocurrency. Prosecutors say once convicted, sentencing guidelines suggest Lam be given a minimum of 14 years in prison. The co-conspirators, young men in their late teens and early 20s, duped a man man identified as Victim 7 into turning over the virtual keys to his crypto holdings in 2024. After laundering the money, they went on a wild spending spree, but they also made costly mistakes. One scammer failed to disguise an IP address where he deposited stolen crypto. Another conspirator's parents were targeted in a failed kidnapping attempt. Jennifer King, Washington.
10: Lebanon's health ministry says Israeli airstrikes on a southern Lebanese village have killed 9 people, including a child. The strikes occurred early Monday amid escalating tensions between Israel and the Iran-backed Hezbollah. Nepal is holding a day of mourning to remember those killed in the August 26 floods. Flags were lowered at government offices. Families have concluded mourning rituals. This is AP News. A Kentucky man with a meat allergy was craving a burger, so he got into farming.
7: U.S. ostrich farmers are finding new customers in those who are now allergic to red meat because of tick bites, known as alpha-gal syndrome. Ostrich meat is red when raw and has a taste similar to beef, but it's bird. Kentucky farmer Brent Williams was diagnosed 7 years ago with alpha-gal.
13: The people that have alpha-gal that I talk to that have tried an ostrich burger, most of them are almost in tears. Only because it's like, you just don't know how bad I miss this.
7: So he was eager to get into the ostrich business when W.D. King proposed raising them on his central Kentucky farm.
14: Alpha Gal is the main driver. That is what's driving the ostrich market.
7: There are about 10 to 15 ostrich farms in the U.S. dedicated to raising the African native birds that don't taste like chicken and don't come cheap. I'm Julie Walker.
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16: From the Weatherology Weather Center, I'm meteorologist Jennifer Wojcicki. Mainly sunny skies today with daytime highs approaching 81. East winds 5 to 10 miles per hour. Partly cloudy skies tonight, lows level off around 64. Partly cloudy tomorrow, highs level off around 87. Chance for storms Wednesday, high of 84. 79, partly cloudy Thursday. That's your latest Chicago weather update. Currently 72.
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0: very confident FDA has finally identified the source of the outbreak.
1: The Food and Drug Administration now taking back what it said about the source of the cyclosporine outbreak. The FDA now says the sample from Mexico-based Taylor Farms was a false positive. The FDA admitted it made a mistake and apologized.
0: Don't apologize to me. Apologize to this great nation's gaping, burning anus. But you know what? It doesn't even matter. It's fine. We're okay. We can still soothe our burning anuses in the cool, crystal clear waters of our nation's Lincoln Memorial reflecting pool.
2: Tonight, the reflecting pool in the nation's capital being drained again.
0: No!
3: Yeah. And then the update on that is they took back. They said they didn't apologize to.
4: I don't know what's going on.
3: Don't know.
4: No idea what's going on.
3: Very confusing. Yes, but enjoy your burning anus. Okay. Hey, listen.
4: Gaping.
3: Yes. Exactly. Okay. The fight has continued on Blue Sky.
4: Oh.
3: Yesterday's fight. Now they're fighting about the fights, about what Cliff Schechter said or didn't say. But someone defended us. Somebody, Blob Amoeba, said, you platform me. That's me. You platform a bigot who claims that El Sayed is a rapist and a jihadist. And he continued to defend it. Cliff Schechter said no such thing. But, okay, thank you to Ryan, who said, do you actually listen to the hour Cliff Schechter was on Mama's show? If you did, you would know that's a complete lie by you. I listened to it, and while I don't agree with everything everyone says on Stephanie Miller's show, I at least live in reality on what was said. Thank you. Thank you, Ryan. I appreciate that. What do I say, Chris? If you agree with anything anyone says,
4: if you agree with everything anyone says,
3: right,
4: you're stupid.
3: You're an idiot.
4: Yeah,
3: you're an idiot. If you agree with, you're in a cult. If you agree with everything,
4: right,
3: anyone.
4: Think for yourself, for Christ's sake.
3: All right. Oh, can't wait to dive back in there later. See what's what.
5: Don't
3: okay.
5: do it.
4: No.
3: Don't,
4: no.
3: Maybe
4: no,
3: I'll take a day.
4: Take a break from social media today. Please.
3: Yeah. Let's Sam, do we have our apology music? Once again, we should do this once an hour, Chris. The Stephanie Miller Show would like to apologize for anything anyone has ever said on the show going back to time in memoriam and forward into the future in perpetuity. We apologize for even anything they've thought that you don't agree with, but that maybe even have never said, but you know that they're thinking it and that I obviously platformed it because I am a anti-Semitic, anti-Islamic.

0: bigot that...
1: We also apologize to any sheep that may have had sex with clumsy farm boys.
0: Yes. We apologize for anything the beloved, dearly departed Jim Ward, any joke he ever made. Am I missing anything? I apologize for anything anyone has said, even if Forum's not here, because you are right. I should be like a bobcat. I should know what every word they've said in every platform they've ever been on, including social media. Anyway, sorry about all that. Okay, this is why I needed to listen.
1: I apologize for anybody who's ever worked here.
0: Yeah. Yeah. I apologize for all of it. I apologize for my existence as a carbon-based life form. Is that enough?
2: That should do.
0: Yes. I've canceled myself.
2: Yeah.
0: Okay. This is from my hometown. There's nothing like hometown love from Lackport. You know, Mom is from Lackport, up the transit from Chickawaga, Lackawanna, and Tanawanda, up there in Buffalo there. Steph, we were...
1: In the greater Niagara Falls area.
0: You wouldn't know her. That's where my first girlfriend's from. You wouldn't know.
2: Her last name is Glass?
0: Yes.
1: Uh-huh.
0: We are working to revitalize Lackport. I was just wondering if you ever want to do a show at the renovated Palace Theater. Jerry, that's where I worked the concession stand when I was in high school, at the Palace Theater. Yes.
1: Oh, that would be amazing if you did a show
0: I was
1: there.
0: Like, in the matinees, like, kids would just throw coins on the thing and go, what can I get for this? And stuff like that. It was a fantastic job, Jody. They go, how much is the dollar popcorn?
1: That must have driven you crazy.
0: I swear I developed my lifelong love of children. How large is the large Coke?
2: It's large.
0: Okay. Anyway.
1: They throw some change at you.
0: Mama's doing one show only. I'm sorry. We're only doing one show here in Los Angeles because Mama's elderly now. Elderly shut in. But October 24th, the big show with Mark Hamill and Glenn Kirshner and other superstars to be named later.
1: Carl Frisch will be here.
0: Yes, Carl Frisch will be here. The whole crew here will be on stage. SexyLiberal.com for tickets for the one big shoe.
1: And Bella said she's going to be there. She's going to bring Jack so we can all meet Jack.
0: I've never met Jack.
1: Yeah.
0: Okay. All right. Hey, speaking of Hollywood and celebrities, go on, Richard Gere. Let's hear it. Yeah, Richard Gere.
3: I don't think he's so supported today. This is not someone who would be elected today. I think people are seeing the lie for what it is. You know, he's got some complete idiots, rabid idiots about immigration. And they feed him. This is not an intelligent diet, John.
0: So, what do you call Bobby Kennedy, diagnosed actor and progressive activist Mark Ruffalo with a case of Trump derangement syndrome. Isn't that so tired, that meme?
2: Like,
0: anyone that points out his obvious crimes and
1: criticism is not derangement.
0: Right. I think you're deranged if you don't hate Trump. Like, there's something wrong with you. I keep saying this is not politics anymore, Jody. We are in the existential moral crisis of our time.
2: I agree.
1: And criticism is not derangement. It is criticism. And the fact that they can't handle criticism tells me that they're the snowflakes.
0: But they're the ones that are in a cult, Chris. They're the ones that believe every lie that the most notorious liar in the world spits out, despite the evidence of their eyes and ears. In Bobby Kennedy, we just played a montage yesterday of all of the awful things he said about Donald Trump, which, you know, Donald Trump hasn't changed. It's these suck-ups, right? What does Malcolm call them? Psychophants. He said, RFK said, he's got really bad Trump derangement syndrome. One of the things he said is, you're working for the stupidest man in America. Is any lie detector?
2: That's an accurate statement.
0: Yes. Now, you can say a lot about Trump. A lot of Democrats believe he's stupid. Yeah, you did. He was on record as talking about that. And I actually, at one point, I believed that. I believed he's very superficial. He probably hasn't read a book. Now that I know him, he has like an encyclopedic mind.
2: Oh, please.
0: Shut up. Oh, my God. That is just, he said one time Trump took his very beautiful hand. Oh, who can't agree that his hands are...
1: He has to have makeup on them to cover up all the bruising.
0: And he drew a perfect picture of the Middle East. Oh, dear God. Does anyone believe that?
2: No.
0: He couldn't find anywhere on a map, I'm sure, it's just, I've never seen in my lifetime, Jody, this kind of, I don't want us to call it, but a cult, or just sycophantic behavior.
1: Sycophant.
0: Okay. All right, and did I also mention that he has made his entire party horrible? Daryl Issa.
2: Yeah.
0: The ice hole from Orange County has blamed Paul Pelosi for the New York. Are we going back to this now?
4: Yeah.
0: So they're bringing up all the old awfulness on top of the new awfulness.
1: Yeah.
0: He nodded to a sick conspiracy theory about Paul Pelosi during a new interview, blaming him for a deranged MAGA supporter who broke into their home and beat him with a hammer. Because, of course,
1: he had it coming.
0: I also went on to label Pelosi as someone with serious problems, calling the attack a very dubious circumstance where he let someone in. No.
1: The guy broke in.
0: And ended up with his head knocked, a little more than that. So his intended victim was the speaker, who he planned to hold hostage and interrogate about a bunch of far-right conspiracies, including QAnon, Pizzagate, stolen election claims, yada, yada. And as we like to point out here on the Stephanie Miller Show, Chris, ISA is a literal car thief.
1: He's a criminal.
4: He is, yes.
0: Which is why he made a lot of money, because he invented
1: a car alarm.
0: Yes, because
4: he knew what
0: he was, a car thief.
4: Right.
0: Your Republican Party, ladies and gentlemen. Okay. Wow. But we're supposed to have the proper reverence Lindsey Graham or whoever. Mm-hmm. You know. Okay. Mark in Wisconsin. Hi, Mark.
5: Yeah, thanks so much. You're talking about the whole parasite thing. That's one another thing that points out the need for having independent agencies, mm-hmm. independent FDA to do this testing.
1: Absolutely.
5: Rather than people that might have to answer for Trump's contributors, that people contribute to Trump's, take the pressure off of them. And for paper bag man Tom Holman to be talking about anything, that let's not forget the guy took $50,000 in cash, at least $50,000
4: in a
5: paper bag.
0: Yeah, I forgot. That's what we call him, a hoe bag, because he took a whole bag of cash.
4: He did take a whole bag of cash.
0: God, I forgot about that.
4: Yeah.
0: That's the kind of just corruption, criminality that just passes for normal every day in the Trump, and then just nothing more is said. It's like, oh, okay. Wow. By the way, I mentioned that Donald Trump has made everyone mean, pretty much. A Bay Area family was flying home to San Francisco International Airport with lingering fears of detainment after a viral video showed a United Airlines employee threatening to call immigration authorities on them during a ticketing dispute. This is what, right? Like a nation, he said, maybe she's heard saying, maybe we should call ICE on you.
4: Yeah.
0: I mean, he's just a bully that's turned us into a nation of bullies that thinks it's okay to behave like this and bully and threaten people. This is also quite concerning. The Trump administration has activated a secretive, never-before-used legal process to quickly deport foreign nationals deemed to be alien terrorists or their immediate family members. The Justice Department submitted the first-ever application for the Alien Terrorist Removal Court, which has lain dormant since it was established in 1996, with little notice earlier this week. The details of the application are sealed, and the accompanying cover sheet indicates a substance it's classified. If that's what they always say.
4: Right.
0: Always classified. You can't, this is how they do stuff in the dark of night, right? The activation of the court is another indication the Trump administration is seeking to maximize its deportation authority in unprecedented ways. I think they tried this before by Trump just saying, oh, they're all members of a gang.
4: Right.
0: Based on no evidence, right? And it's Stephen Miller, who now Drew Pundit said he looked like Nosferatu, a blobfish.
1: Yeah,
4: right.
1: Sex with a blobfish.
4: Right.
0: Yes.
4: It's an accurate description.
0: I think that is accurate.
4: Because
0: he's the one that says that liberals don't look normal.
1: Has anyone played any Slim Whitby music around him to see if
0: know.
1: His brain explodes?
0: I don't know.
4: Does he sleep hanging upside down?
0: Who can say? Stephen Miller vows to seize the bank accounts of illegals, quote unquote. That seems in itself, what's the word, Jody,
4: illegal
0: to me, but...
4: Okay. Or why would he have the right to do that?
0: He said, contrary to popular position, this stupid phrase that illegal aliens live in the shadows. Illegal aliens don't live in the shadows. Illegal aliens have credit cards. They have bank accounts. They're paid with direct deposits. Shutting that down is a massive engine for deportation. Once illegal aliens lose their access to capital, that's going to, again, be a major driver of self-deportation. Is he, by accident admitting they contribute to society?
1: Yes.
0: They buy stuff. They pay in. They don't get any benefits. Despite all of their lies, they don't get any of the benefits.
4: Yeah,
0: they pay into
4: it. They pay into Social Security and Medicare, and they're not going to benefit.
1: And they can't take from it.
4: Yeah.
0: Yeah. No, I mean, it's just, it's not just the labor, but they contribute to our, they pay taxes.
4: Mm-hmm.
0: Oh, boy. I just, the one more on ICE. Susan Collins,
4: She concerned?
0: Won't say. She is concerned. How did you know?
4: It's a guess.
0: She won't say she regrets voting to fund ICE, but I just assume concern because she's in a perpetual state of concern.
4: Always.
0: Days after ICE fatally shot a 26-year-old man in Maine, as we know, Susan Collins, who voted earlier to fund ICE without requiring reforms, refused to say she regrets the vote. I was wondering, do you regret giving ICE more money given the killings, including the one in your state? Collins was waiting for an elevator with an aide, did not reply, while her staffer asked what outlet they were with before saying the senator had to leave. because of course, if you're, yeah. He repeated the question, no regrets. The senator did not directly answer the question, but suggested she stood by her vote and then got into the elevator. Okay. But she is concerned.
4: Very much so.
0: She has a perpetually furrowed brow.
4: Mm-hmm.
0: Okay. Maine, please. Just Democrat, fill in the blank. Don't care. Whatever. Michigan, same. Same. Don't care. Just pick one. Great. Blue, no matter who.
1: Apple research is starting to come out on Lumberjack Guy, though. I've been saying that this morning.
4: I have, too.
1: Yeah. Okay. Yeah. They're saying that he was mean while running the Maine Senate.
0: Okay.
4: He was mean to them.
0: Okay. All right. Well, Sam is wrapping us, so now we can't get in any more trouble over that. Somebody's blue ox named Babe is calling in. 20 minutes to defend him.
4: Okay.
0: That was a Paul Bunyan joke.
1: Oh, oh.
0: 20 minutes after the hour.
1: Okay.
0: It's always funnier when you have to explain.
1: Well, that's more Minnesota than Maine. So.
0: All right. Okay. 20 minutes. I hate everyone. Except Sam. This portion of the show brought to you by Bristle Beauty, B-R-S-S-L-E, the best brush I've ever had. Oh, my God.
1: Okay.
0: Right? 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
9: Stephanie Miller.
5: Watch out for that's me. Such a man eater.
9: Oh, yeah.
5: Oh, I had man for breakfast. I can't have man for lunch. Speaking of man's,
9: have you eaten lately?
5: So many. Went to a buffet. Right. Listen, Sam has joined our man buffet, and everyone loves Sam. He is dreamy.
9: Yeah.
5: And dimply.
9: Yeah.
5: Artie said, so happy Sam has joined Stephanie Miller's show. No one has to explain who Madeline Kahn is to him.
9: Yeah. Well, there's that.
10: Yeah. I know Kahn.
5: My impression is not lost on him. No, yes. That was him. her picking the best penises.
9: I think he's probably seen World Part 1.
5: Mm-hmm.
9: Yeah. Do you have any comedy in your background? Have you, like, done any open mic nights or anything?
10: No,
9: like
10: I haven't. Like, I'm tempted to, but I'm also like...
5: Do it. Do it.
9: Oh, my God, we come and support you.
5: Yeah,
11: as long as it's a matinee.
5: We'll come heckle you. Jenny in Baltimore, the giggling whore. Hi, Jenny.
12: Hey there. I just wanted to let you know that I really approve of your new lineup, especially on days like today, because while I still think that Bob Seska is the sexiest man alive, sorry, Chris, I
9: agree.
12: I gotta tell you, Mike Nellis, he gets it done.
9: Yeah. He does get it done.
5: Yes, he does, indeed. Yeah. Indeed. And I know you meant that in the whorish way possible. So
12: darn right. Yeah. Possible, yes.
9: Okay. Yeah.
12: Right. Love you guys.
5: All right, love you too. Jenny, for us, are you new Stephanie Miller Show listeners? Jenny, I believe, called in one morning and told us that she just had an orgasm.
9: Yeah.
5: And I don't... felt the need to share. Yes. She seemed a little, flustered, a little breathless.
11: On Wednesday, because I believe Bob had just finished on the show.
9: And her head was all bobbly,
5: Yeah. And normally only men get bobbly baby head after an orgasm.
11: And then she needed a nap.
5: Mm-hmm. Michael in North Carolina. Hi, Mike.
9: She needed a cuddle.
13: Hey, Mama. The Stein that you were looking for is Josh.
9: Josh Stein.
13: Governor.
5: Oh, Josh Stein, yes.
13: Yeah. North Carolina.
5: Yeah, my sister's had fundraisers for him. Yeah, he's terrific. Right, right.
13: Wonderful. So, although I know you're not responsible for everything that everybody you associate with says,
5: yes, I am.
13: At any time, there is an instance of Stephanie Miller Show when you were on vacation, and Jody and Chris had this discussion, Jody's position being that one shouldn't be contributing to campaigns of people in other states, people that don't, in fact, represent you.
9: I agree with that.
13: My corner of North Carolina.
9: Yeah.
5: Well, if you agreed, then what's the...
9: we've had other fights.
5: Oh. All right, well, I'm on Jody's side. 29 minutes after the hour, Mike Nellis next.
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15: From the Weatherology Weather Center, I'm meteorologist Jennifer Wojcicki. Mainly sunny skies today, with daytime highs approaching 81. East winds 5 to 10 miles per hour. Partly cloudy skies tonight, lows level off around 64. Partly cloudy tomorrow, highs level off around 87. Chance for storms Wednesday, high of 84. 79, partly cloudy Thursday. That's your latest Chicago weather update. Currently 72.
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21: Come join us in McHenry County. Joan Esposito will be interviewing McHenry County Democrats running for the November 3rd election, and you're all invited. Tuesday, September 15th, at Duke's Ale House and Kitchen in Crystal Lake. McHenry County Democratic candidates include Suzanne Ness, incumbent Illinois House District 66, Mary Mahady, McHenry Township Assessor and President of McHenry County Democratic Women, and John Bartman, well-known speaker on farmer issues. They, along with other McHenry County Democratic candidates, will be interviewed from 2 to 5 p.m. Tuesday, September 15th on Joan Esposito, live, local, and progressive at Duke's Ale House and Kitchen, 110 North Main Street in Crystal Lake. Duke's Kitchen creates gourmet comfort foods and artisan sandwiches, utilizing sustainable ingredients from local farmers and producers with over 100 craft beers and Belgian ales. 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
1: Everything that he does, from the time he was bankrupting casinos to the time he became president, it is all an act. Every single part of it. He's been doing it since his dad handed him a $400 million check, and he went and turned around. He lost most of it and said, I'm a self-made man. We've known who Donald Trump was from the get-go. He's a con artist.
5: Yeah. Yeah. Hunter Biden spitting more truth, getting it done. I mean, not like this guy gets it done, but, you know, I mean, no one gets it done like this.
11: No, Chicago tough.
9: That's right. Because

0: You could give the time sled to Hunter Biden. I just don't think the sound will be good.
1: Good morning, sir.
0: Good morning. How are you?
1: Yeah, I agree with you as everything you've said on social media, as usual. I think Chris and I have an equal crush on you, so I don't.
2: Not as much as Jenny, our caller.
1: Jenny in Baltimore.
0: Yeah, I heard about that. That's horrifying. So, Listen, I just want everybody to know Stephanie Miller called into her own show. I don't believe that that was a real person. So. And she didn't deny it. Look at her.
1: We've got an entire nation committing sexual harassment against Mike Nellis on a daily basis.
2: That's right.
1: Now, I couldn't be prouder of you. You said Trump says he's going to solve the Canadian wildfires impacting our air quality with tariffs. He really is a damn moron. Every day is a new embarrassment, whether it's the World Cup, right, or
0: right.
1: This, right?
0: When he said he was going to tariff Canada for the wildfires yesterday morning, I laughed because I was like, that's a funny joke. Like, I was like, haha, and I'm too stupid to, like, understand the level of stupidity we're dealing with inside this White House. Everything that they do is just so ridiculous. I don't know if you saw the Daily Beast has a new report out this morning. Taylor Farms, which is, you know, was responsible, they said, for the massive explosive diarrhea outbreak we have in the country right now. Then they walked it back. Turns out they only walked it back after they went and met with the White House and gave them a bunch of money. So they sold that to them to save Taylor Farms. It's just everything is dumb and corrupt and disgusting.
1: Yeah. And nobody, Mike, I mean, this is a problem we keep talking about, Chris and I, that we're going to have to deal with for a long time. No one trusts anything that anybody in the government says. And that's going to be a job for Democrats, isn't it?
0: Well, and why would you trust anything that the government says? Like, your patriotic duty, especially in this administration, but certainly just over the last, I don't know, 40, 50 years since Vietnam, for sure, has been to question what your government tells you, because they lied about the Vietnam War. They lied about Watergate. They lied about Iran-Contra. Bill Clinton lied about Monica Lewinsky. Like, let's just be honest about that for a second. They lied about the Wall Street financial crisis. There's been no accountability for anybody really at any level for decades now. Bringing gravity and accountability back to this class of people, which includes politicians, Wall Street brokers, big corporate donors, billionaires, trillionaires like Elon Musk. It's the number one thing we have to do because it's the root of all of the problems in the country.
1: Yeah. And Mike, funny you bring up Vietnam, because you were all over this on social media. Here we are again. They're lying about the number of casualties. They're lying about the cost of the war. Pentagon denies New York Times report it's concealing military injuries. But you said beyond the obvious, the worst part of two more service members being killed, well, it's actually three as we know now, is that Trump and his neocon allies are getting exactly what they want. They want this death. They want this violence because to them it justifies the illegal war they're profiting from. Trump said it out loud. We're doing great. We're making a lot. Defense contractors making a lot of money. I mean, you had a Fox General, where's this one, say he predicts the Iran war could last 20 years. I mean, this is, he said, I do expect we're going to be there a long time. You know, Operation Northern and Southern Watch went on for almost 20 years, I think. So this is going to be something similar. We're going to have to stay there. Oh, my God. How many times have we heard this? Right.
0: Right. Well, first of all, they keep telling us that we're broke. There's no money to do anything that might help actually improve your life. But there's a never-ending pile of cash for defense contractors to create more bombs to blow things up halfway around the world. I feel bad for the people of Iran. I have zero sympathy for the government. The government is tyrannical. I'd be happy if they fell. But I don't think that's our job in here. And I think the thing that makes me the most angry about this is, frankly, the same thing that made me mad during the Bush administration, is that they treat our U.S. service men and women, who are braver than I am, because I'm not going to serve overseas. I didn't want to do that when I was 18. They treat them like they're just numbers on a sheet of paper. These decisions should haunt you for the rest of your lives, even if they're the right decisions, okay? If you read about Lincoln and Grant in the Civil War, every decision that they made haunted them to keep the nation together for how much death and destruction that there was. Donald Trump sleeps just fine at night. I mean, he doesn't sleep. Let's be honest about that. That's for different reasons. But, like, it's not bugging Pete Hegseth. They want to play toy soldier. They want to play military commander on TV. They want to seem big and tough and strong. And they're making a ton of money for themselves and for their families and for their corporate donors. Everything about this is just disgusting. I feel awful for, what is it? I forget the total number now. Is it 18 confirmed?
1: 17, I'm not sure. But
0: 17 or 18. I feel bad. Those families will never be made whole again. There's nothing you can do to make that right.
1: And you're absolutely right that they, you know, which many presidents have said that. That should be our number one promise to our troops, is to never send them into harm's way unless it's absolutely necessary. This was completely unnecessary. military. And you just, I mean, let's play the, you know, what if game. You said, I'll tell you what, if a Barack Obama had launched an illegal war, 16 service, whatever it is now, service members were dead and another was missing in action, the MAGA media machine would be frothing at the mouth right now, quiet as a church mouse, and cowards. I mean, here we are. You said it's extremely important, by the way, when talking about the fatality in Trump's illegal war in Iran, to use the words at least before giving a number. I simply would not put it past them to lie about the body count. I've said that from day one, Mike. Yeah. We don't believe a thing they say.
0: No, they lie about everything. They lie about stupid stuff. Like, if the president of the United States lies about AI-doctored images that he posts of himself as Jesus Christ and then looks you dead in the eye and tells you that he thought he was a doctor, you shouldn't trust anything that he says. He's literally the boy who cried wolf. If there was a real problem, we wouldn't believe him because he's lying about other stupid stuff. So it just, again, everything about it is just absolutely disgusting. And again, the New York Times reported yesterday that they've been covering up about 100 injuries. There have been reports from people on the ground that they've been turning away. Like, if you're in a facility and you go to get checked on because you think you might have a concussion or you might have hurt your ankle or something like that, they turn you away and tell you to go recover on your own because they don't want to count the numbers. So the numbers are way low. We may not know for years, but I would not be shocked to learn that there have been more fatalities.
1: Does that remind you of COVID? Let's keep the people on the ship. Let's keep the numbers down. Like, you know, if we don't count the number of COVID cases, doesn't exist. I mean,
0: there's an episode of The Simpsons once where Homer runs a red light and he covers his eyes and he goes, if I don't see it, it's not illegal.
2: Yeah, that's
0: basically
2: exactly.
0: The entire presence.
1: Okay. By the way, the Defense Department called the New York Times report, quote, baseless and malicious in a hostile and defensive response and accused the paper of, are you ready for it, being desperate to smear America's military. Here we go again. You hate, like, Iraq. Oh, you hate the troops. You don't support the military. If you simply say, you know, and then they said it's disgusting behavior, even for the New York Times. Oh, I see. So it's not disgusting behavior to be in an illegal, unnecessary war and lie about the number of people being killed and injured. But it's disgusting for the New York Times to report it.
0: Or attacking Gold Star families, as Donald Trump has done, attacking people who have served, like he attacked John McCain, using a dead soldier's casket from this war just a few weeks ago in a fundraising email. All of that is totally fine. This is not okay. And all of this, like, you hate the troops stuff, it worked briefly for the Republicans in the wake of 9/11 20 years ago. It's not going to work now. They, and I probably can't curse use the word I want, so they peed away every bit of goodwill that they had on the military in the wake of 9/11. They've lost it. They're not real patriots. They don't care about the military. They don't care about you or I. I'm begging people, if you're listening to this and you're like, man, I hate that Mike Nellis, I hate Democrats, like, whatever, please understand that they hate you and they don't care about you. And we may disagree on issues, but let's build a coalition to kick these people out of office. Then we get back to fighting about, I don't know, who could play women's volleyball and what type of healthcare system we should have. Yeah. These guys are awful. Get rid of them all.
1: Well, you know, and finally, you said it best here about the service members being killed in a legal war. You said another... And you said, I will ask again, for what? What are we accomplishing here? Trump has no plan, no clear mission, and he's getting our sons and daughters killed for his own vanity. And this is yesterday, he said, every time Iran kills an American soldier, they'll pay for that killing many times over. That's the definition of escalation of a ridiculous situation in the first place. How does this end? It doesn't, I guess. And they're smart enough to know to taunt him into a forever war. That's all they have to do is just keep poking him.
0: Yep. And it accomplishes nothing. Like, what is the goal of this mission? I don't know. And say what you will about George W. Bush and Don Rumsfeld and Dick Cheney and the rest of them. They at least took the time to lie to us. Yeah. And they took the time to come up with a compelling reason to go into Iraq.
2: Yep.
0: And they were like, hey, they've got weapons of mass destruction. We're on the verge of a world war. There's a smoking gun, yada, yada, yada. We got to go do it. This is the laziest justification for a war I've ever seen. We're going in because we're removing the regime. They're tyrannical. We're getting rid of them. Now we're negotiating with the regime. They have weapons of mass destruction. No, they don't actually have them. We're taking the uranium. Now we're going to let them keep their uranium. Now we're taking over the Strait of Hormuz. No. We're not doing any of that. It's crap. Yeah. It's just another scheme for Donald Trump to make money for him, his idiot kids, and all of his donors who are manipulating the market. That's all that this is. They don't care about it. That's why when Donald Trump says this is the golden age of America, it is a golden age for him.
2: Yep.
1: Yeah.
0: His portfolio, his net worth is higher. Yours is not.
1: And, you know, Mike, it seems like he's even losing Fox News. So Britt Hume said, I think the president's in kind of a tough spot here. In a sense, he promised to keep us out of the endless wars or unsatisfactory wars. I don't know what a satisfactory war is, but okay. And now he's in one, and it's not at all clear how it's going to end. I mean, you know, at least they're stating the truth. He ran on no wars. And here we are. And this is the gaslighting, Mike. The headline, White House touts overwhelming popularity of Trump's deal with Iran, which he just declared to be over. I mean, even idiots can say, like, none of this makes any sense, right? Yeah. The White House boasted about the popularity of Trump's peace deal with Iran, the same deal he declared was over weeks earlier, citing a new survey from I don't know where. The White House proudly declared voters overwhelmingly support Iran peace deal. Is this what peace is? I mean, we're in a full-on war, right?
0: They put out fake polling data all the time from, like, Rasmussen, which is a joke. They'll be like, Donald Trump's approval rating is like 79%, as if he's Chairman Mao in the 50s and 60s. It's ridiculous. It's look, at the end of the day, Fox News in particular is desperate for this war to be over because Fox looks at the same polling that I do that show that Donald Trump is crazy unpopular. Laura Ingraham last night on her show was basically begging him to end the war, and he can't. He got dog-walked into this by Bibi Netanyahu and Lindsey Graham, RIP King, and it's just, it's ridiculous, and he can't find a way out. There is no way out. This goes back to Colin Powell and the war, the first Gulf War, right? George H.W. Bush looked at Colin Powell and said, if I go full invasion and I remove Saddam, how do we get out? And Colin Powell was like, I don't know. I don't have a good plan on how to do that.
1: You broke it, you own it.
0: The region. You break it, you buy it.
1: Yeah.
0: We did that. In Iraq, we broke it, we bought it, we destabilized the whole region. Same thing with Afghanistan. Now we're doing it again. And almost every time we've done this, something worse has taken over after it and made the situation more dangerous for the people of the country we were in and ourselves. And that's what's going to happen here.
1: You summed it up best. You were talking about the war profiteering going on. And you just said there's only one real scandal in this country today, the massive corruption and redistribution of wealth, power, and influence into the hands of a tiny number of people.
0: Yep.
1: And that, my friend, I hope is what powers a blue tsunami, because none of us can afford anything while they're making money hand over fist off of this stupid Qatar bribe jet. How much more taxpayer money is that going to cost? Right? And didn't he just admit the New York Times story is correct? That, they got to go max it out. They got to go take it for a month. Yes, because you shouldn't have been allowed to take this in the first place. And now taxpayers are supplying you, right, because you had to have it now, right?
0: Right. And he's planning to take it and put it in the entryway of the Trump Presidential Library Hotel and Casino that he's going to build in Miami, which is just, it's mind-bogglingly stupid. And for folks that don't know, by the way, the deal for the jet is worth $400 million. It's a bribe because now the government of Qatar has Article 5-like protections with the U.S. government. So an attack on Qatar by another nation is considered an attack on the United States. Same thing we give to our NATO allies, which is just insane to me. Yeah. It's all a grift, guys. It's all that it is. Everything that he does is about putting money in his back pocket, not yours. And we've never seen this level of concentration of wealth. We've never seen this level of concentration of power. They have weakened our ability to vote and select our representatives in primary elections because of all the money they spend through super PACs, what AIPAC is doing, AI, crypto, a whole bunch of others. They've gerrymandered and redrawn all the lines. It's gross, but we can still win. And when we win, the Democratic Party has to be prepared to overhaul our democracy. And when they scream and moan and complain about all of it, we just ignore them and say, go away, we don't care. I don't care what Fox News says when we decide to eliminate the filibuster and make D.C., Puerto Rico, and Guam a state. I don't care, because it's time to fix our democracy. Otherwise, we'll never win again.
1: Mike, we've linked to your writing, which I highly recommend. But it just, and this was about Justice Amy Coney Barrett saying, oh, God, I had to explain to my kid why I have a bulletproof vest. And you said, you're scared for your kids, so are we. And, you know, you always make it so personal and, you know, how most people feel it that vote. You said one of the worst days of parenting I've ever had was my son's first active shooter drill. I was just walking by a neighbor's house. Mike, I just remembered a couple years ago, moved to, like, I don't know, Austria or something. And I asked them why. They said, we don't want our kids to grow up like this. He has to have a bulletproof backpack. He can't have lighted sneakers. This is not any way to live. And your piece goes to that.
0: I mean, I have sympathy for Amy Coney Barrett. I don't want her kids to go through that. Right. I imagine it's really scary, and they probably need extra layers of protection because of who their mom is. Even if I disagree with her, I don't want that for her. Right. But I have, like, very little sympathy when I know that if a Democratic Congress and a Democratic president passed and signed a law that would make it harder for a school shooter to get access to a gun, to go into a school and kill my kid or kill your kid or threaten somebody's life, that Amy Coney Barrett would vote to strike it down. So yeah. I just... I want everybody's kid to be safe. I want her kids to be safe. I want my kids to be safe. And literally one of the worst days of my job as a dad, which is the only job that actually matters, was sending my kid off to school for his first active shooter drill, because they sent this stupid sheet of paper home where about how I could talk to him about it. He came home and asked a bunch of questions. He was like 4 or 5. I forget exactly what age he was. But he didn't understand what was going on. And like, school's already hard enough. You got to learn a bunch of new stuff. You got to figure out your social cues. You got to make some friends. You got to do what you're told, which, like, you know, for a little boy is hard, especially my kids, like, running around trying to figure it out. I don't want an additional layer of fear in his mind.
1: Thank you. Your job as a parent is usually to soothe your kid and, you know, calm their fears. And now, except you might get shot to death at school, son. So good luck.
0: Right.
1: I mean, it's insane. Mike, you got it done. You got it done again, my friend. And
0: thank you.
1: We love you.
0: I appreciate it. Love you back.
1: All right.
2: Thanks, Mike.
1: 50 minutes after the hour, this portion of the show brought to you by Chapter. 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
0: 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Hey, you know what I was thinking? Let's talk about Gaza. Because
1: that's not going to cause any controversy.
0: Listen, we should all be on the same side in that I keep saying our axis of evil is Trump, Putin, and Netanyahu in today's world. Mm-hmm. And the world would be a lot better off if they were all gone. But this, everything's a grift, right? The Board of Peace drops plan for full Gaza makeover.
3: Oh,
0: it's always about money.
3: Yeah.
0: For Trump. Like, anybody that didn't vote for Kamala because they thought somehow he was going to be better? Are you kidding me? The Gaza recovery plan being pursued by Trump's Board of Peace. By the way, that money, all at the end of the story says, what happened to those billion-dollar Board of Peace membership fees? Mm-hmm. What do you think happened to them? Like, he really cared about helping people in Gaza,
3: no,
0: for God's sakes.
3: No.
0: It shrunk dramatically from the ambitious blueprint, or it was basically going to be like Trump Gaza or whatever. Mm-hmm. It's just insane to me that anyone would have voted for him that cares about the Palestinian people. But even the envisioned pilot scheme involving a temporary camp for a tiny fraction of Gaza's 2 million displaced people with a Palestinian administration, police, and small international security forces not expected to take shape before the end of the year. Israel has routinely violated the Trump-brokered ceasefire. He doesn't. Netanyahu controls him. He doesn't control anything. And so it's just. All right, Jody Hamilton, you can find her at the Politics Bar.
1: Yes.
0: And on Bob Seska's show.
1: Yes.
0: We love you, Jody.
1: Love you, too.
0: See you tomorrow for Man Meet Wednesday.
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7: AP News, I'm Julie Walker. There was a deadly plane crash in Miami Sunday.
8: Planes on fire, planes on fire. Put your game faces on.
7: That sound from Broadcastify. 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Jennifer King has more.
9: Federal investigators are trying to determine what caused an Amazon cargo jet to barrel off the end of a runway and plow across the road as it landed at Miami International Airport just before 2 p.m. Sunday. Miami-Dade County Sheriff Rosie Cordero Stutz.
10: We have at least 5 deceased individuals, and we have multiple individuals that were transported to local hospitals.
9: Some 200 emergency personnel responded. The plane was largely intact but caught fire.
11: The airplane did strike a couple of vehicles.
9: Fire Chief Ray Jadala.
11: So a complex extrication with our technical rescue team started to occur. In addition to that, we had a very complex fire. Engine compartments that were on fire, including a search and rescue of the pilot and co-pilot that were trapped in this aircraft.
9: The 32-year-old plane, a Boeing 767, was converted to a cargo plane in 2015, and it had been operated by 21 Air, a cargo carrier based in North Carolina. I'm Jennifer King.
7: The Ohio State Highway Patrol says an armed man charged toward the Democratic candidate for governor, Amy Acton, during a campaign stop at the Canfield Fair Sunday, injuring several people before he was stopped by troopers. They say Patrick Havis had two guns and a taser as he forced his way through a crowd, knocking over multiple people. German Chancellor Friedrich Merz is under pressure after the far-right Alternative Germany Party achieved a significant victory in a regional election. AfD nearly secured a majority in a small eastern German state Sunday, marking a potential shift for the country, which has avoided far-right leadership since the Nazi era. Merz, who leads the center-right Christian Democrats, had promised to weaken AfD. This is AP News.
2: Nepal is holding a day of mourning to remember those killed in the August 26 floods near the bank of the Trishuli River, surrounded by damaged buildings. Buddhist monks prayed for the flood victims in Nepal's Nuwakot district. Just nearby, a Hindu priest held prayers for those who died and were missing. At government offices, flags were lowered and families concluded mourning rituals. The floods have killed more than 1,300 people in Nepal and Tibet and left about 5,000 people missing. In predominantly Hindu Nepal, mourning lasts 13 days, with rituals held on the final day. Meanwhile, search efforts continued for the missing. Rescuers called into the rubble in hope for an answer. Specialized rescue teams from several countries have been searching through debris and damaged structures. I'm Karen Shamas.
7: And I'm Julie Walker, AP News.
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12: From the Weatherology Weather Center, I'm meteorologist Jennifer Wojcicki. Mainly sunny skies today, with daytime highs approaching 81. East winds 5 to 10 miles per hour. Partly cloudy skies tonight, lows level off around 64. Partly cloudy tomorrow, highs level off around 87. Chance for storms Wednesday, high of 84. 79, partly cloudy Thursday. That's your latest Chicago weather update. Right now, 75.
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0: If you want to win a war, you need to think outside the box. So we order them an edible arrangement, but we eat all the good parts. So when it shows up in Iran, it's just some hard honeydew.
1: Yeah, I just feel like you're not understanding what...
0: This one. Okay, so I wrote this one down in the middle of the night. It just says French toast pillows with three question marks. You got any idea what that means?
1: No. These are terrible ideas. I don't know what to say.
0: Okay, you know what? If you're such an expert, why don't you tell me some of your ideas?
1: Well, I mean, I guess I feel like we should pair economic and military pressure with a clear diplomatic off-ramp, because escalation doesn't serve American interests. The goal should be preventing a nuclear weapon, and any sanctions relief should come in exchange for specific, verifiable steps to that end.
0: Yeah, you really are funny, man. Yes, this is General Thorne. We're a go for Operation French Toast Pillow.
1: All right, thank you very much. Wow, an Army general, everyone. I'm just trying to...
2: That's what we're down to. They're asking for ideas on how to annoy Iran. Yeah, we came up with the best ones, just based on slumber party stuff.
3: I think ordering them an edible arrangement and eating all the good parts and leaving them with the honeydew...
2: The trash melon?
3: Is a good idea.
2: Saran wrapping the toilet seats, it's just never... It's a winner every time. Yeah. I'm just saying. Okay. We try to help.
4: That's good.
2: Liberal helpers.
5: I think it's like my man.
2: Coffee with Carlos El Rocky.
6: I have a Zimbabwe latte.
7: I'll have a Kenya cappuccino.
8: Jim never has a same cup of coffee.
9: Mountain grown coffee.
2: Carlos El Rocky.
10: I was going to make espresso.
11: And make by Juan Valdez.
12: Coffee with Carlos.
13: Good to the last drop.
2: Hola, Carlos.
14: Good morning. Buenos días. ¿Qué tal?
0: ¿Qué tal?
2: I'm going to start by sporting the sport for you.
14: Deportes. Vamos a empezar. Empezamos con deportes.
15: We go start with sports, is what I said.
2: Yeah. Okay. Got it. I got it. In this case, golf. I saved a post for you. Republicans are so stupid. They think the president shot a 70 at his golf club, but has never played a professional tournament ever. The average 18-hole score for a professional golfer is 71 or 72. It's pathetic that an 80-year-old man has to cheat at golf to make himself feel okay. It's monumentally pathetic that people believe him and support him. Child molesting aside for one moment.
14: Yes.
3: Is golf a sport?
2: Is it, Carlos, your thoughts?
14: It is a sport, you know, because you would think that just walking 18 holes for 4 days in a row, I'm just walking, but it's a lot of torque on your back. It's a torque on your body.
3: What if you're riding in a cart?
2: What if you're riding your fat orange ass in a cart?
14: Here's the fun part, is that the caddies have to carry all the heavy clubs.
3: But that's true.
14: Yeah, when Sadler was a pro, there was a guy that called the walrus because he had a big pot belly. John Daly could smack it a mile. Sure. He wasn't in shape, and he was drinking.

0: Yeah, you could argue that it's not, but the athletes these days, the golfers these days, are in pretty good shape. So, yes, I'm going to say that golf is a sport. Is it a strenuous sport like soccer? No. Football? No. But it's a sport.
1: Okay.
0: I'm not going to piss off the golfers.
2: Unpopular theory, horseback riding exercise?
0: Exercise apparently, the best athletes in the world with the most amount of endurance are horse jockeys. Because you are not sitting on that horse. You are in a squat position.
2: But I mean, most people.
0: Controlling a 1,500-pound animal without ever sitting down.
1: Yeah.
0: Don't make about a short
2: people. Thinking of, fat tourists on the mules in Grand Canyon.
0: Oh, yeah. That's sport.
2: I'm hiking. Okay.
0: No, but, Trump is like getting into Kim Jong-un territory where you got a hole-in-one on every hole.
2: Oh, yeah. Oh, yeah. Fox News
0: is getting close.
2: Yeah.
0: Shaving it day by day.
2: Oh, speaking of Trump and everything Trump's touches dies. Trump's much hyped UFC White House event ended up losing the company tens of millions of dollars.
0: And I give credit to Sean Strickland. Sean Strickland, who's out there with his opinions, but he was the one that was says, "Oh no, I'm not going." He was. I think he's opposed to the war in Iran. I think he's opposed to a lot of things Trump is doing. And so, I give credit to UFC favorite, I could say, Strickland, for helping us out with that.
2: They ended up losing $30 million. Putting on the Freedom 250.
0: Well, Nate Bargatze told some good jokes, though.
2: So, also, by the way, Aaron Rodgers, more thoughts?
0: Oh, boy.
2: On vaccines, medicine, science?
0: Oh, boy. Chico's finest.
2: You said, I support the virologist and epidemiologist with decades of research and experience over podcast comedians who read articles by debunked non-virologists, experts over grifters. That's a pretty easy choice.
0: Yes. Pretty easy choice. And Bill Burr was, I remember early on, smoking a cigar with Joe Rogan and just going, come on, Bill, Joe, we're freaking comics. What, are you kidding me? This guy's a doctor. It's so clearly a distraction to drum up their voter base. It's like, what are we going to do? Our policy sucks. The war's a failure. The reflecting pond never got cut. What can we do? Fauci. Let's go back to Fauci. Rand Paul. Hey, curly hair. Hey, perm guy.
2: All right. So we have they have called the race in Michigan. Haley Stevens concedes in the Michigan Senate primary to Abdul Al-Sayed. So
0: to James Carville.
1: He's anti-Al-Sayed.
2: Oh, is he?
1: Yeah.
2: Oh, is he cajuning his ass off?
1: He's threatening to start his own party.
2: Oh, dear God. Carlos, this is why we need your Save the Hive speech this morning. It was a bruising primary. It was very close. Interesting that I didn't realize this. He lost the gubernatorial primary to Governor Whitmer by 21 points. So, there's obviously something happening politically, not just in Michigan. But I've got it. We need your Save the Hive thing because I'm like, okay, we have a winner now. We're post the primary. Let's go.
0: Jon Stewart said as much in his interview with Lurch.
2: John Fetterman.
0: He said that with Fetterman. He said the DSA is not a party. It's a movement within a party. It's like the Tea Party within the Republican Party. And what the Republican Party is good at is saying, we're not going to cut off our head to save our body or whatever. Let's take them in. Let's see what their ideas are.
2: Right.
0: Just because they're saying DSA, that's not saying they're a separate party.
2: Right.
0: They are democratic socialists within the Democratic Party, and it appears to be working in blue cities. I get that.
2: Right.
0: Will it transfer to the middle of the country where people are afraid? Will Pete Buttigieg, who I think is the most qualified candidate, can a gay man win in a blue city? Sure. Can he win in a red or a purple? That's left to be. And I get those concerns.
2: Yeah.
0: But I was talking off air, which you told me never to do with Chris.
2: Don't ever talk to Chris.
0: Let's break down what policies are in terms of Mamdani, what he's doing, and what campaign promises Syed has said. In neither of those have I heard, I want to take away federal protections for women's bodily rights. I want to take away renewable energy.
2: Right.
0: I want to make healthcare more expensive. I want to make housing more expensive. I've heard the opposite. So those are democratic values. It doesn't matter if they have the DSA in front of it to me. What Mamdani seems to be doing, seems to be working.
2: Right. Exactly.
0: That's
2: what I said. I don't care what you call it. I don't care what you call it. Everything I read that he's doing, I'm like, wow, that's a great idea. Speaking of Buttigieg, I just brought this up earlier. What is it? It's the same thing we went through, this discussion we've been having for 10 years now, Carlos, the, trying to divide the, you know, Bernie and Hillary people and Democratic infighting and blah, blah, blah. Jonathan Martin, a Politico, tries to get Pete Buttigieg to criticize Kamala Harris's potential 2028 run. Buttigieg's answer is smart. This is about bigger things and whether somebody get their feelings hurt by a page in a book, while reminding Martin that people don't question men who run for president more than once. So good for him for defending her and going, let's have a primary. I think she's a great candidate. I think he's a great candidate. I get what you're saying, Carlos. We're all scared of other people's biases. Are we ready for a Jewish president, a gay president, a woman president, a person of color, a black president, even though we've had one?
0: Yes. If our motto is to save the hive, then once the primary has decided that said candidate, we will pick that candidate. We sign on the dotted line. We come out of our honeycomb. We put our stingers in the space that says Democrat. And that's how you do it. You don't get everything you want, but you get a toehold on the cliff from which we are falling. And that's so funny that the guy would criticize Pete Buttigieg for the very thing they criticize for us not having a primary. We didn't have time to have a primary, but Buttigieg literally wants to have a primary.
2: Right.
0: I don't care who runs against me. Yes, let Kamala Harris run.
2: Right.
0: Let her have debates. If she emerges as the person wins the primary, then we all save the hive. You're not going to get everything you want, baby. What are we doing? Seinfeld. Like, it took me 12 minutes to get into Seinfeld level.
2: I mean, you know, but here's another. We were talking about, yikes, CNN data guru highlights massive decline in Trump support among moderate Republicans. You know, let's get those voters in some states. You know what I mean? Like, I think, like you say, like, in blue cities, Mayor Mondami's doing a great job, whatever you want to call that. If it's democratic socialism, great. But I do think there is a massive, if you look at all this polling, there's a massive amount of the electorate that is really pissed and unhappy. People
0: can't afford things. There's inflation. They can't afford groceries. And what I'll say about Syed and Mamdani is they're, like Obama, who was more of a centrist, they're really great communicators. And the problem with, I had read this piece. The problem with Democrats is they start with all this, they start with solutions to problems instead of slogans like the Republicans. And it's too complex for the average voter to go, what? They're talking about practical solutions. That's why Fauci scares everybody, because he represents science, careful study, peer review, years of data, the fact that science is constantly changing, so predictions that you have can change. That is emblematic of what's wrong with our messaging to our base. And I'm glad that Mamdani and Syed are great communicators. And so is Buttigieg. He goes on Fox and he just spits out facts. Yep. He doesn't waver. I think Kelly's a good communicator. I think Wes Moore's a good communicator. Yep. I think Kamala, her messaging sometimes is a little bit more difficult, but I think she's very smart.
2: Right.
0: But so, it comes down to communication.
2: To my point about
0: mass.
2: Here's, I guess, the quote to my point about just where the electorate is right now. Chris, who said, I couldn't believe we did that when we double-tapped the girls' school in Iran. I feel so personally affronted by it. You bomb a girls' school and you don't apologize? I feel like smacking him in the face. Who do you think you are? Who said that?
1: Rocco Wallaby.
2: No, that was Tucker Carlson, who we are now...
1: What? No, don't hug him too tight. Come on. He will turn on you,
2: but you know,
1: real quick.
2: But Carlos, there is there's a huge opportunity right now because a lot of people are pissed on all sides of the political spectrum because this is an unmitigated disaster. Whether you go from Iran, like you said, to the economy and affordability. I mean, I'm looking at the opportunity to take back these issues that we should have, somehow taken back years ago. Someone posted he is responsible for 40% of the debt accumulated over 250 years of this country's history and only 3.2% of that time. Let that sink in and stop buying their bull about they're the party of fiscal responsibility.
0: They just shut down all of his Capital One accounts because of fraud or whatever?
2: Yes.
0: Yeah, exactly. You're the party of fiscal responsibility. You're the party of states' rights over federal rights, and yet here's Todd Blanche saying that he wants to make federal abortion legal.
2: Right.
0: That's big government nutshell.
2: We might take federal control of elections because something fraud. I mean, So
0: it can go either one of two ways. We can go Viktor Orban, Hungary, and just vote in numbers that are way too big to cheat. Mm-hmm. Or if he refuses to leave office, we might have to count on some means that may not be something we want to revisit, which we had in this country. So
1: that we have to prepare for that inevitability, that he may not want to leave office.
0: He's not leaving.
2: How could people, how are people pretending like that would be a surprise? He just did it. January 6th.
1: It wouldn't be a surprise. But the DNC needs to be prepared. Like, they've been preparing for a lot of things, like, you know, troops at the polling places and stuff like that. They need to prepare for the eventuality that Trump will refuse to leave office.
2: Can I just bring up one real quick, again, what are, like, radical ideas? Because you brought up renewable energy. China generated less than...
0: China.
2: generated less than 50% of its electricity from the fossil fuels in the 6 months of June, marking a first for the country, which has been promoting the use of renewable energy. So Trump keeps repeating the lie that China doesn't use wind energy, right? And so it's like...
0: Texas does.
2: Thank you. But I just... he says... just repeats these lies over and over again. And
0: he does. He repeats the lies over and over again. They're getting more desperate because... When you talk to a climate denialist, they'll say, well, China isn't shutting down their coal plants either. Right. But, yeah, we're supposed to be the leader in that. Not like, that's like a fifth grader. We're like, well, Johnny keeps cheating on his test, so why should I not cheat on my test?
2: Right.
0: Because you want to be the better person.
2: Right.
0: You want to take the lead in high-speed rail.
2: Right.
0: You want to take the lead in windmills.
2: So, right. They are the largest coal, you know, polluter, but they're also, you know, I mean, that's why it's so insane that we're not doing anything about renewable energy. Okay. All right. 20 minutes after the hour, this portion of the show brought to you by Home Title Lock.
1: Yeah.
2: I see you side-eyeing my title.
0: HTL.
2: Huh?
0: HTL.
2: Title.
0: HTL. Home Title Lock.
2: Thank you, Sam Elliott. If you can't have Sam Elliott in a rocking chair with a shotgun guarding your house, you should have Home Title Lock.
1: I think that's a good substitute.
2: Yeah.
0: Home Title Lock.
2: Gives you that warm, fuzzy feeling like Sam Elliott is protecting your title. 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
0: Oh. 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

0: 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Stephanie Miller.
1: I'm hot, sticky, sweet.
2: Are you hot, sticky, sweet?
3: Pardon me?
2: Are you hot, sticky, sweet?
3: Oh, God, yes. Oh, God, yes. Okay. Oh, for, yes.
2: All right.
3: I can't. I've heard that countless times. Good morning, Carlos.
4: Good morning. I have my Kirkland protein bar for breakfast.
2: Yum!
3: Good for you. Good for you.
4: It's chocolate.
3: Have you read the instructions for pooping that comes from the White House doctor who advises Bobby Kennedy that you know, should only eat meat and ferment?
2: And Bobby Kennedy doesn't wipe his ass.
3: Yeah, and so he said that you...
4: Well, if he has a bidet, that's okay.
2: No.
3: No, no mention of that. This doctor says that you, if you are eating a proper diet, you don't need to use toilet paper, and that he could poop behind a sheet at a dinner party in the corner, and no one would know.
2: Because it just slides right out.
3: It should last how long? 3 to 5 seconds and be orgasmic. A proper bowel movement.
4: Oh, there just like Robin Williams in The Fisher King.
2: Yeah.
4: He's lying on his back and he dreams of a great bowel movement. I do agree that one of my pet peeves is when I go to a restroom or an airport and my flight is about to board and maybe I got 20 minutes left and you go and you see the same pair of shoes, 5 minutes, 10 minutes. What are you eating? Get up there, do your thing, and go.
3: It could be Larry Craig and his wide stance. Maybe he's not pooping. Maybe he's
2: If you're at an airport, that's...
4: Yep. I know that Greg Stipes has publicly shown how he poops, and you got to get your feet up so that your colon is straight. Okay. We sit and colon is bent. We're not doing it right. But I do love my CVS 4-in-1 fiber drink.
3: Okay.
2: All right. Yeah.
3: Let's go to...
2: I drink fiber every day.
3: Okay. Yeah. Let's go to... I eat mostly vegetables, so I'm very regular. Hi, Diane in Michigan. Would you like to discuss your bowel habits before you discuss the very important primary that just occurred in Michigan?
5: Well, I will say that we are number one and number two as far as the coronavirus
2: is concerned. That's funny.
3: That was funny. And you just improv that, Diane. Yeah. That was fantastic.
5: I did. I worked on that yesterday.
3: Oh. All right. 30 seconds.
5: But I would like to let you know that Abdul El-Fayed is not affiliated with the Democratic Socialist of America.
2: That is correct.
3: Right.
5: Thank you.
3: Right. Yeah,
5: I can't put that out there.
3: Okay, good. I like a lot of his ideas. Like I say, Carlos, the one thing I hate is labels. I hate that. It's
2: affordability. That's the main thing.
3: You know, like neoliberal, the establishment hack, socialist.
4: I agree. LGBTQ hostess.
3: Thank you, Hispanical. All right,
2: Latino.
4: Hispanical.
3: Latino.
4: Latino.
3: 29 minutes after the hour. Coffee with Carlos.

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7: Oh, we're getting killed.
8: Yeah, well, Kyle's not here.
7: How come?
8: Kicked off the team. Didn't Tim tell you? Kyle's and other kids got caught drinking beer in the park a couple of nights ago.
7: Really?
8: Yeah. Zero tolerance. He's out for the season.
7: Come on, it's the first offense, right?
8: That we know of. It doesn't matter. He knew not to drink. I made it clear to Matt. That's what we expect from him. What have you said?
7: Nothing really. You know, a lot of kids try it this age, so.
8: Yeah, well, a lot of kids don't try it, too. I'm not saying that Matt's going to be this perfect kid, but if I don't tell him what we expect and why he shouldn't drink, how's he going to know?
7: You think kids that age really listen?
8: They never admit it, Bill, but they hear more than you think.
9: Talk. They hear you. For more information about talking with kids about underage drinking, visit underagedrinking.samhsa.gov. 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
10: From the Weatherology Weather Center, I'm meteorologist Jennifer Wojcicki. Daytime highs approaching 81 today under clear skies, easterly winds 5 to 10 miles per hour. Lows dip down to about 64 tonight, partly cloudy. Daytime highs approaching 87 tomorrow, sunshine mixed with clouds at times. Mid 80s Wednesday with a chance for storms. Upper 70s, partly cloudy Thursday. That's your latest Chicago weather update. Currently, it's 75 degrees.
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11: Are going to masked men and unmarked vehicles that are terrorizing our communities.
12: Good for him. James Tallarico.
13: Yep.
12: Damn, I love the way he's using things that Jesus actually would do.
13: Absolutely. Yeah, as D.L. Hewley says, Al-Sayed and Mamdani are more Christian than Christians.
12: Yeah. We got to take back these issues. I read something somebody posted, you know. He said, you cannot make me hate somebody that crossed an imaginary line without the proper paperwork. You just can't. You know,
13: yeah.
12: I get it that we get so scared of the Oregon, we're weak on the border. You know, we just have to somehow reframe the comprehensive immigration reform. You know, it doesn't mean no borders. It just means
13: we have to get sensible immigration.
12: Yes. Like George W. Bush wanted, one of the only things he was right about.
13: But at the same time, you know what would make more room for one more immigrant is the guy like the guy that just shot up Idaho. Kick him out of the country.
12: Yeah, that guy.
13: Because he's had all the advantages of being born here and being born white, and he blew it. Kick that guy out, bring him an immigrant in. So every time there's a school shooter, kick them and their family out, hold them responsible, bring immigrants in.
12: Yep.
13: That's the way you probably would stop school shootings. Oh, wait a minute. You mean every time there's a school shooting, we have to bring a brown person in? And when we talk about immigration, we forget about Swedes, English, Norwegians, yeah. Australians, English, Irish, Canadians. We're always brown people. There's lots of Russians and everybody else that's illegal as well. But yeah. ICE is only picking up the brown ones.
12: Well, thank you. And we've, you know, moved all our resources, mm-hmm. you know, from the number one threat, which is white supremacists, far-right yep. shooters, to, you know, right, brown people of any kind, whether it's, you know, immigration-related or, you know, left-wing terrorists. It's practically like a contradiction. I mean, it's like 1% or something of the, you know, the violence. Anyway, but your point, Idaho mass shooter revealed as ardent Trump cultist, the In-N-Out gunman who killed two people and wounded seven others. In Idaho, was a college dropout who previously railed against crime in chilling posts on X. Shortly after authorities named Williams as a shooter, Kremlin-paid MAGA podcaster Benny Johnson declared him to be a libtard Redditor. Facts just don't matter.
13: That's a punchable face,
12: whenever they find, they literally will call anybody, even though they're a well-known MAGA cultist, a liberal.
13: Charge, yeah. Right. Yeah, you mean financially Russian-supported Benny Johnson?
12: Yes, yes.
13: Mr. Right. Dweeb Glasses, who ever put himself in a situation where he had to deal physically with somebody,
12: yeah.
13: he would run. I can tell.
12: Here it is. The In-N-Out shooter comes from a family immersed in Trump propaganda. The shooter loved General Flynn, Elon Musk, and RFK Jr. He was a yeah. pro-natalist who wanted to join ICE but didn't have a college degree. He mentioned using anon accounts. Just another one. So
13: then it delves into the gun argument where, you know, the other guy was a hero. He had his guns. And I'm like, well, the other guy couldn't stop two people from being dead. So this idea that's in an effort not to talk about the origin of the shooter. Now all the right wing spin is, but did you see the good guy with a gun stop him? That's where they go with that.
12: Yeah.
13: And I'm like, but he didn't stop it from happening in the first place, because you can't. You remember in Vegas, there were several people at that concert that were armed.
12: Right.
13: But they couldn't stop somebody from shooting across the street a quarter mile away.
12: Right.
13: It doesn't prevent the first crime from happening.
12: Right.
13: The thing that prevents that is less guns.
12: Yes, thank you.
13: There we go. That's my spiel.
12: J.D. Vance, who's, I guess, he's a brand new shiny Christian, isn't he? He just converted to Catholicism.
14: From Methodist.
12: He said, one of the great things about the United States is when we see a baby who needs help, we help our fellow Americans. Please note, the Trump administration has kicked 1.5 million kids off of SNAP. That's just for starters. I mean, they're just such hypocrites.
13: You don't help a baby by denying climate science. You can let that baby burn up in 15 years.
12: Right.
13: Because you really don't care about the already born child, especially if it's not white.
12: Yeah.
13: This is all coming through the prism of white people. Every policy from the Republicans, from Trump, from MAGA, it's seen through the eyes of white replacement, getting America back to the way it used to be in the 50s when black people had to drink at separate water fountains, putting people in internment camps if you're post-World War like the Japanese. They want to make it white again.
12: Yep.
13: That's why they want the federal abortion ban, so that more white girls who are assaulted will have to spit out a white baby. They don't care about quality or the mother's life. They care about the numbers of white people, one of which will probably be another Idaho shooter.
12: I agree with you.
13: When you go for quantity over quality, that's what happens.
12: I agree with you as an extremely low-quality white girl.
13: I'm a low-quality white Latino.
14: You live on Vagina Island.
13: I live on Vagina Island.
12: Yes. But three women. I do sometimes.
13: Ay, Dios mío, las mujeres.
12: Okay, this brings us to today's...
15: Right-wing hypocrites!
12: A man from...
14: Florida?
13: Yes. Florida.
12: Florida pastor arrested on...
14: child sex charges.
12: Yeah, my God, how did you know that?
13: Hey! Republican?
12: Yeah. A 42-year-old Winter Haven pastor faces numerous charges after investigations say he lured a 14-year-old boy he met on a dating app and exposed him to HIV during multiple sexual... That story had layers.
13: It was probably one of Lindsay's ex-customers. Did I say that out loud?
12: Carlos, please. What are you saying?
13: I just thought.
12: Since we're on the subject of immigration and all this hypocrisy about them being the small government party, ICE has taken DNA from nearly 1 million people. So this is new research estimates the Department of Homeland Security has become the largest single source of new genetic profiles in the nation's criminal DNA system. ICE alone potentially adding as many as roughly 920,000 profiles just in 2025. Yeah. The vast majority of people in ICE custody have no criminal convictions, and residing in the U.S. undocumented is a civil, not a criminal offense, as we've said for the 11 billionth time, right?
13: Yeah, and I guess what we underestimated was how deeply Obama scared white people.
12: Yes.
13: When he was elected and ran and was in office for 8 years, that terrified white people.
12: Yeah, yeah. This is just another small government thing, but also that involves immigration. A tiny federal agency tasked with protecting the public from injuries caused by lawnmowers, coffee makers, etc., is demanding that some of the nation's biggest health systems turn over detailed, personally identifiable medical records of all patients who seek help at their emergency rooms.
13: Wow.
12: They're trying to figure out how many illegals are getting care. I mean, we're now a nation saying, like, you know, it's okay if people bleed out in the emergency room, right? If they don't have the right paperwork.
13: Whereas we as Americans could go over to a foreign country, and if we get hurt, we go into a hospital with no bills, no charges, No insurance needed.
12: So they began discreetly pressuring hospital executives this year to share personally identifiable health data with a private contractor. But hospital lawyers and other industry experts have questioned the agency's authority to collect, its ability to safeguard such a swath of sensitive information, and whether it has followed the legal process to overhaul its surveillance system. I swear they've betrayed every principle they ever had, the Republican Party.
13: Conservatives have become like the China that they hate, surveillance. And unfortunately, like I said, Slotkin is saying, we don't want the BYD Chinese cars because they could keep track of you. And I'm like, are you kidding? All of that stuff that you just mentioned, and Slotkin is going to pretend that Chinese cars are going to spy on us. No, they're going to destroy the market because they make better products at a cheaper price.
12: Yeah. So I don't know if you've been following this Max Miller story as a father. So, dear God. So this is the latest layer of ick. Representative Max Miller's lawyer has taken responsibility for making an inappropriate photo of the daughter is two.
13: Yeah.
12: She's the one who's, you know, collarbone he allegedly broke. He apologized for what he called a completely unintentional inclusion of the two-year-old's image. Lawyers for Miller's wife filed a letter in court claiming the image appeared to show the child's genitals.
13: Real Jack Torrance.
15: Yeah.
13: Oh, I just grabbed his arm and it came out of the socket a little bit, Lloyd. Give me a break.
12: Max Miller calls for ethics investigation into himself. He said, in light of all the renewed interest in my family's affairs, I'm going to file my own paperwork for an ethics investigation into myself to clear my name from these horrific attacks on myself and my family. I have absolutely nothing to hide.
13: He's a Republican. He's fine.
12: Yeah, I know. Trump just yesterday said, I feel badly for him.
13: Mm-hmm.
12: Yeah, he's a good guy. I know him. He's a good person. Really? Really? Does a good
13: you
12: person?
13: You don't know him. You couldn't pick him out of a lineup like your ex-wife during a deposition. I would never get with that. That's your ex-wife. Like I said, I would never get with that. I had Stormy instead. Wait, that was Melania. Sorry.
12: Oh, speaking of Melania, funny you should bring that up. Amazon is a
13: reportedly...
12: That should be the name of the documentary, shouldn't it?
15: Money.
12: Or perhaps The Christmas. Or perhaps Individual Liberty. Amazon is reportedly doubling down on Melania with a new docuseries, because you just can't suck up to Trump enough, can you?
15: Oh, God.
13: That sounds... What a dweeb.
12: She's going to be, the subject of a new Amazon Prime docuseries. The spokesman for Amazon said, this fall we're following the film with a docuseries surrounding the First Lady, surrounding Melania Trump. It's a completely different look at her world than Melania, the movie. The movie that cost, $75 million to make and made $16 million. Quick, Carlos, you're in Hollywood. Is that good?
13: Those numbers are not Odyssey numbers at this point in time.
12: Calling her the most consequential first lady in history.
13: Oh, God. $16 million is probably from her family members.
12: Yeah.
13: Go
12: the docuseries will show the first lady's work ethic. Oh, please, I can't.
13: Oh, give me a break.
12: I just can't.
13: Yeah, does that include a poll?
12: Yes.
13: My work ethic. Where is my poll? I show you how I started. Here, take my clothes.
12: Lord. Okay.
13: It's gross. Gold digger.
12: Chris posts, look, who among us hasn't had several hundred bank accounts closed on suspicion of money laundering? You mentioned that earlier, Carla. I know they're counting on our exhaustion, but it really is just...
13: A grift.
12: Yeah.
13: The emoluments clause is long gone. And again, you just see it in his face every day, in his jolly, purpley hands and swollen ankles. It's eating away at him. All our times have come. What did I say?
12: So here's a good news stack, which is very small. A federal court has now blocked Trump's attempt to steal Colorado's entire voter list.
16: Yep.
12: Democrats are now 20-0. Again, I don't math the math. Carlos, that's good, right?
13: That's good.
12: Yeah.
13: It's a good track record there, Colorado.
12: Won, carry the board about it. It's zero times. Mm-hmm. The Trump administration has won zero times. Okay.
13: Yeah, voter suppression is so obvious.
12: Yeah.
13: They know they cannot win on policy. And again, it just baffles me that you won the election. Why don't you take advantage of it and do great policy?
12: Yeah, I know. Mike Johnson coming out and saying people don't trust the government. I'm like, you're the governor in all three branches. Like, yes, people don't trust you. I mean, I mentioned this earlier, but look at how Trump's dropped a whopping 59%. That's almost 60, Chris.
16: Yeah, I've heard. Mm-hmm.
12: And 77% among moderate Republicans on his overall approval and on the economy. This is a disaster for the GOP just 3 months from the midterms. Once again, save the hive. Democrats,
13: save
12: don't
13: hive
12: this up. I appreciated the woman from Michigan that just said El Sayed is not a part of the Democratic Socialist Party. So stop with trying to divide people. You know, you can.
13: Yeah, and
12: these labels are meant to make people feel, you know, people obviously, it was a very close race. I hope they mend fences quickly, but they were, you know, he obviously had ideas people liked. And it just.
13: It sounds like Tellurico and Crockett in Texas, where he said, you know, keep Jasmine Crockett out of your mouth if you're one of my supporters.
12: Right.
13: Again, yes, save the hive, blend together, great ideas. And you could look to New York and see what's working point to and say, that's what we want to emulate. We want to make things affordable for people. We want to give them health care.
12: Right.
13: We want them to invest in renewable energy.
12: Yeah.
13: I mean,
12: and you got to respect
13: that stuff.
12: You got to respect the voters, Carl. Like, this is who they picked in this primary at this time. And that's it. As you say, the primary's over now, you know?
13: That's right. So, yeah, if you love your candidate, if you love Gavin Newsom, vote for Gavin Newsom. If you love Pete Buttigieg, if you love Kamala, vote for them in the primary. Once it's decided, don't request a pleather belt when we're bleeding out on the beach. Just take any type of tourniquet. A blue tourniquet of any shape, form will do the trick. No more panties hanging on the rod. Goodbye, girl.
12: Okay. See, hey, this proves the point somebody posted. I'm convinced if you listen to Trump long enough, you will go insane. That is, Chris and I can confirm.
16: Especially this week. This week, we've gone insane.
12: Yes. Carlos, for instance, you know, we're all to Thadmethyls, which is bad if we get attacked by Barcelona or Ibiza.
13: Oh, Thadmethyls, Barcelona, Ibiza.
12: Or perhaps if Thor was real and we were at war with Thor, we would be out of Thads.
13: With Thor. We would be out of Thads.
12: Yeah.
13: Is that how we pronounce it? I don't know.
12: Thadmethyls.
13: We got the Chad missiles.
16: THAD.
12: Yes, they're
13: The Chad missiles, they were very bad in Florida in 2000. They had a lot of hanging Chads. And those missiles were hanging and they could have dropped.
12: Never mind. This is different. Okay. 49 minutes after the hour.
13: What are the oranges of that comment?
12: Oh, wait. Lonnie, you got to go. Open the garage door quick. I got to get that guy. Hold on. Okay.
13: What?
12: Open the garage door. It's the DWP.
13: Open the pod bay door.
12: They only come once every 6 weeks.
13: Open the pod bay door.
12: He's from the garage door. Or you do it.
13: Open the door for Mr. Muckle.
12: Okay. Tell him. Open the gate for him. Okay, 49 minutes after the hour. This portion of the show brought to you by Cozy Earth because...
13: Cozy Earth.
12: Thank you, Sam Elliott. 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

0: 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I forgot. I have one more sporting of the sport for you,
1: yeah,
0: Carlos.
1: There we go. Yes. Yeah.
0: FIFA boss Gianni Infantino turns to Trump in
2: Mamma mia.
0: To Trump in desperate attempt to save his job amid growing revolt. He's reportedly turned to Trump to save his job as pressure mounts after his proposed bid to spin off the organization's commercial assets to private investors. Of course, there's a Kushner involved in all this.
2: Yeah.
0: If there's corruption, there's a Kushner. His brother, right? Josh Kushner leads this investment firm.
2: There are more Kushners?
0: Yes. Jesus, like we needed that.
1: He might Jeanine Pirro him.
0: Yeah. So he repeatedly attempted to contact Trump by phone, blah, blah, blah. But obviously there's a revolt. Go ahead.
1: Oh, it's like a Renfield trying to get a hold of Dracula who fired him.
2: Yeah.
3: I don't want to talk to you anymore, Fintantino, whatever your name is. Go away.
0: Okay. Senate committee schedules vote on holding Anthony Fauci in contempt of Congress. Dear God. Rather than doing anything to help any American, they have to relitigate. Right?
1: 7 COVID. Years ago, guy who actually saved people from dying when the hospitals, RFK Jr., the ICUs were not empty in New York. They were full, you quack.
0: It's just this 85-year-old lifelong public servant who has saved millions of lives. It makes me angry to my core, this whole Rand Paul and his bag of tangled electrical cord hair.
1: Even when we had the polio vaccine, there were people that had complications. There were people that probably died from the polio vaccine.
0: Yeah.
1: Because it's not perfect. People are going to have side effects. But by and large, it saved millions of lives,
0: yes. Oh, by the way, we've been talking about the reflecting pool debacle. National Guard in D.C. will cost us an additional $1.4 billion. If you're keeping track of your tab.
2: Billion, with a B.
0: B, yeah, with a B. The Pentagon's deployment of National Guard troops to D.C. is set to cost an additional $1.4 billion. That's in addition to the hundreds of millions already sent.
1: Send the National Guard on the day of the speech. On the morning of the speech, the President of the United States, if he can send the National Guard to protect a pool that he botched, you could have sent the National Guard early that morning because you knew that's what they were going to do.
0: Yeah. Yeah. Oh, and now they're like guarding the fence around the reflecting pool that has not been vandalized by anyone.
1: I need you to guard I got to pay $100 million for the guys to guard the guys that are guarding the fence that's guarding the pool. They got to guard the guards.
0: Carlos, how might we support you and all of you?
1: Oh, August 29th and 30th in Chattanooga, Tennessee at Animiverse. Come see me.
2: Sweet. Jeez. Awesome.
0: We love you, Carlos.
1: Love you.
0: We'll see you tomorrow on the Stephanie Miller Show.

0: What is that?
1: Oh, that? It's my time machine.
0: Does it work?
1: Sure. Just hit this button.
0: Whoa, dinosaurs. Cool.
1: Or we can go here.
0: Hey, that's Napoleon.
1: Oui. Or we can go to the future.
0: Wow. Hey, you have this nice house. Do I have a nice house?
1: No, you didn't save any money. Always spent it on vacations and stuff.
0: If only there was a way I could go back in time and correct that bad habit.
1: Yep. Okay, the time machine is...
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5: AP News, I'm Julie Walker. An Amazon cargo plane barrels off a runway at Miami International Airport yesterday afternoon, killing five people and injuring five others as it struck vehicles and was engulfed in flames. Broadcastify.com captures dispatch sending rescue units.
6: Plane's on fire. Plane's on fire. Put your game faces on.
5: Officials say the plane overran the runway around 2 p.m. after arriving from San Juan, Puerto Rico, plowing across a road used by warehouse workers and other businesses that surround the airport. It's never been more expensive in the U.S. to fill up the tank and take one last summer trip over the Labor Day weekend. The average price of regular gas was $4.14 a gallon heading into the holiday, nearly a dollar higher than last year and well above the Labor Day weekend record of $3.82 from 2012, according to AAA. AP correspondent David Keaton reports the AfD party's landslide win in eastern Germany tests the country's firewall against the far right.
7: The AfD, classified by Germany's domestic intelligence agency as an extremist group, fell just short of an outright majority in regional elections on Sunday night. As unwieldy coalition talks begin, it may still find a path to lead Germany's first far-right state government since the Nazi era. That would mark a watershed for Europe's biggest economy and potentially destabilize the national coalition government. The international reaction shows the divide. Elon Musk congratulated the AfD while US President Donald Trump shared the result without comment. Polish Prime Minister Donald Tusk condemned anyone celebrating it. The biggest loser of this election was the German Chancellor's own party, the CDU, that saw its support roughly cut in half. And attention now turns to the Chancellor, Friedrich Merz, and whether Germany's political firewall against the far right can hold.
5: This is AP News.
8: AP Sports, I'm Jennifer King. Sunday was a big day for college football and division races in Major League Baseball. We hear from correspondent Mike Reeves.
9: The Braves' lead over the Phillies in the NL East is now five games after Atlanta's 5-4 win over Philadelphia. The White Sox and Guardians both win, keeping Chicago's AL Central lead at 2.5 games. The Rays and Yankees both lose as Tampa Bay remains four games in front of New York in the AL East.
8: In NCAA football, number 4 Notre Dame beats Wisconsin 41-13. Number 9 Old Miss gets a 48-yard field goal to defeat Louisville 41-38. Washington beat Washington State 21-10 at the Apple Cup, and LSU coach Lane Kiffin matches the hype with a 51-10 victory over Clemson. Kiffin did not use two players who spent part of the offseason with NFL teams. In U.S. Open tennis, Aryna Sabalenka and Carlos Alcaraz and five Americans advanced to the quarterfinals. I'm Jennifer King.
5: And I'm Julie Walker, AP News.
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11: From the Weatherology Weather Center, I'm meteorologist Jennifer Wojcicki. Daytime highs approaching 81 today under clear skies, easterly winds 5 to 10 miles per hour. Lows dip down to about 64 tonight, partly cloudy. Daytime highs approaching 87 tomorrow, sunshine mixed with clouds at times. Mid 80s Wednesday with a chance for storms. Upper 70s, partly cloudy Thursday. That's your latest Chicago weather update. Right now, it's 77 degrees.
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1: Top of the Monday to you, a brand new week, a lot to talk about today. Donald Trump revives Herbert Hoover's nightmare, and Canada's fighting back. Mark Carney's not taking it. I'll tell you about that in just a moment. Also, Democrats erupt after Hakeem Jeffries meets with Jared Kushner. What's up with this? And a crazy alert, Natalie Harp drops a January 6th bomb with 150-plus Stop the Steal posts. Whoa. In the second hour of our program, Craig Unger is going to drop by. He's written three books about Donald Trump and Russia. This is about Trump's patriot bait and switch. I think you're going to find it fascinating. Also, Greg Abbott is attacking airport foot washing stations and demanding a DOJ probe. Oh, my God, we're accommodating Muslims? We can't have that, all right? And also, MAGA attacks Kelly Musgraves after she stands up for deported families, the artist, the singer. In the third hour of our program, former BBC and Rolling Stone and all kinds of reporter, Greg Palast, one of the best reporters out there, exposes the tricks that could steal your vote, from voter purges to new suppression tactics, and is rolling out a new website, SaveYourVote.org, that reveals what's happening and gives Americans a way to fight back. And a good news alert, Texas drops a political earthquake as conservatives start voting Democrat. Whoa. That's pretty wild stuff. But my op-ed today, my opening rant here, my daily take, is published over at HartmanReport.com. And it's titled, Trump Revives Herbert Hoover's Nightmare and Canada Fights Back. And, late Friday night, these trade talks that were going on between Canada and the United States just basically collapsed. And Mark Carney, who was the former president of the Bank of Canada and the Bank of England, this guy is literally one of the world's top economists. He just basically said, I'm tired of Trump bullying Canada, bullying our country. Actually, what he said was, we were attacked. When he was asked, why did you guys pull out of the trade deals? He says, because we were attacked. Those were his exact words. Canadian reporter Dean Blundell documents exactly what Trump was demanding of Canada. We were demanding control over what countries Canada trades with. We were demanding control over Canada's use of the French language. We were demanding control over Canadian-made cars. We were demanding control over what goods the Canadian government buys for its own use and under what circumstances. And we were demanding the ability to reimpose tariffs against Canada anytime Trump gets pissed off and just decides to do it. And, at midnight, Carney said no. And so in retaliation for Carney saying we're not going to play this game, Trump imposed a 50% tariff on Canadian goods. Now, there's a caveat to that. In Washington, D.C., of course, ever since, five corrupt Republicans on the Supreme Court said it's perfectly legal for businesses and billionaires to buy politicians, D.C. has just become infested with lobbyists who pass out enormous amounts of money. The industries or the goods from Canada that are typically imported from Canada to the United States that have strong lobbying factions in D.C. were all excluded because, the GOP wants that money. So what we're left with are the smaller ones, the ones either

0: where the lobbyists are fine with tariffs, you know, like cars, or the ones where the lobbyists just don't care, you know, like plywood or furniture or clothing or fishing rods or swimming pools or hockey sticks. So those are not going to be tariffed by Trump. And this is wild. I mean, last year, Donald Trump, actually it was the last year of Biden's presidency, it was 2 years ago, Donald Trump said, he was talking to Lou Dobbs, and he says, we have an economy that's so fragile, and when there's a crash, and I hope it's going to be during the next 12 months, because I don't want to be Herbert Hoover. I keep in mind this was when Biden was president. He said, I don't want to be Herbert Hoover, the one president I just don't want to be is Herbert Hoover. Well, say hello to Donald Herbert Hoover Trump. The provision under which Trump is imposing these 50% tariffs is Smoot-Hawley. Now, most Americans have no idea what Smoot-Hawley is. They just know it doesn't sound good. it's been widely panned for years and years and years. And basically, Smoot-Hawley, and that's why the administration doesn't refer to it as Smoot-Hawley. They call it the 1930 Tariff Act, the Tariff Act of 1930. When it was passed that year, Congress passed it. It was a Republican-controlled Congress. They passed it. Herbert Hoover was president in 1930. And 1,028 top American economists signed a public petition begging Hoover not to sign this thing. But Hoover caved to his party and the first nation to retaliate in 1930 was Canada. They hit 16 categories of American goods that made up 30% of all of our exports. As a result of Smoot-Hawley, in large part, trade around the world collapsed by fully two-thirds between 1929 and 1934. And a third of America ended up unemployed. We refer to that now and have, you know, throughout most of history, as the Republican Great Depression. And, you know, when the Supreme Court pointed out a couple of months ago, under the Constitution, only Congress has tariff authority, can impose tariffs. It's right there in Article 1, Section 8. Maybe it's Section 7. The Trump people started looking for times in the past when Congress had given the president tariff authority. And the only one they could find was Smoot-Hawley. And it's something called Section 338. Section 338, you know, if normal tariff work is, you know, like a hammer trying to, you know, form a policy or fixed trade disputes, Section 338 is a nuclear weapon. It says that the president, on his own, no congressional findings, no committees or groups within the White House or even agencies within the federal government, nobody except the president has to declare that a country is, quote, discriminating against the United States. And 30 days later, he can impose 50% tariffs. And he can even order their goods in the United States to be shipped back to the country of origin. That's the provision that Trump is using, Section 338. And the word discrimination is not defined in the law, so it basically now means whatever Trump wants it to mean. Now, no president since Herbert Hoover has been stupid enough to use this. I mean, back in 1935, FDR was president in his tariff commission. Found that Germany and Australia were discriminating, using that word, against American goods. And FDR was like, I'm not going to invoke Section 338. There was a record in the State Department of discussion using it against the Japanese just before World War II. We decided not to. There was a 1949 telegram from Dean Acheson saying maybe we should use this against China, but again, we didn't. So the bottom line is nobody in government has ever thought to use this. Now, let's be clear. I wrote a book, The Hidden History of Neoliberalism, How Reaganism Gutted America, and laid out how Alexander Hamilton, in his report on American manufacturers in 1790, laid out for President Washington how tariffs should be done. And he made it very clear. Tariffs need to be passed by Congress. That's why it's that way in the Constitution. Because no business person is going to build a factory based on the whim of a president. They want to know that that tariff is going to be there for 20 years so that they can recover the cost of, you know, building their factory and hiring people and making machinery and things. So tariffs are good things, generally speaking. But Donald Trump has not asked Congress to impose tariffs on anybody. like every other previous president has. Instead, he's imposing them himself. And more often than not, he's doing it to get stuff for himself. You know, he threw a tariff on Apple products, and Tim Cook comes to the White House with a big bar of gold and gives it to Donald Trump. And Trump says, okay, no more tariffs. He threw tariffs on UAE, and they come to and they put $500 million into his crypto company, which goes straight into Donald's pocket, $500 million. And he goes, okay, no more tariffs on them. In fact, we'll sell you some NVIDIA chips that were banned from selling you under U.S. law because you have a mutual trade agreement with China, which means these chips are going to end up in China, which is what we're trying to avoid. But hey, we'll do it because you gave my family $500 million. So here we are. We've got this absolute mess. The Associated Press, you know, laying it out. This is an absolute mess. Now, House Democrats have introduced a piece of legislation called the Repealing Outdated and Unilateral Tariff Authorities Act, and it would strip out Section 338 from our law. And if you're inclined to think that that's a good idea, you know, let's go back to only Congress being able to declare tariffs. Give Congress a call at 202-224-3121. You've got a member of the House and you've got two senators. Let them know what you think, especially if they're Republicans. In 87, Ronald Reagan gave a radio speech talking about how dangerous tariffs are and how carefully they have to be applied and how only Congress should do it. When Doug Ford up in Canada turned that into an ad, Trump got so pissed off he slapped an additional 10% tariff on Canada. Remember? It's time to echo Ronald Reagan to your Republican members of Congress.
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0: 16 minutes past the hour. Back with more of the news of the day and your calls in just a moment. We'll be right back.

0: You were promised something. Work hard, play by the rules, and you'd own a home, raise a family, retire with dignity. I mean, that was the deal, right? It was called the American dream. So what happened to it? Well, here's the truth nobody told you. It didn't die, it was killed. And we know who did it, when they did it, and how they got away with it for almost 150 years. It starts with a lie buried in a court case way back in 1886, and it runs straight through Ronald Reagan and his administration. And it's still robbing you blind right now. This wasn't bad luck. It was a crime. Who Killed the American Dream? The Greatest Political Crime Ever Told is the new book by me, Tom Hartman. It's available at fine bookstores everywhere. It's time that you knew who did it. Who Killed the American Dream? The Greatest Political Crime Ever Told by Tom Hartman.
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0: other friends.
1: 23 minutes past the hour. Welcome back. So, Hakeem Jeffries, apparently this happened a few weeks ago, but it was reported in the New York Times over the weekend that Hakeem Jeffries, the leader of the Democrats in the House of Representatives, and Jared Kushner, who holds no official titles so that he can, so that there can be no oversight of what he does, basically. It's, you know, another one of Trump's ways of getting around the requirement for, you know, national security clearances and conflict of interest concerns and stuff like that. I mean, this is a guy who has taken literally billions of dollars on behalf of the Trump family and himself from these foreign oligarchs with whom he is negotiating. I mean, it doesn't get more corrupt than that. I mean, this is like corrupt beyond. So anyhow, the two of them got together, and you know, the speculation is that you look at the polls, look at how, you know, where Trump is in the toilet nationwide polling wise, and the speculation is that that Kushner has figured out that he's going to have to deal with the Democrats, and he's trying to get ahead of it. And Kushner himself, of course, being now an oligarch, and we've got kind of oligarchic capture of our government, trying to extend that to Hakeem Jeffries, who bizarrely last week on, I believe it was Face the Nation, said, I'm opposed to Medicare for All. So, you know, in other words, embracing the oligarchs from the healthcare industry. It's a tough one. It's a tough one. So a lot of people are really pissed off about this. A lot of Democrats are very pissed off at Hakeem Jeffries. You know, they're in fact, this, I think Tommy Vitor, who was a former aide to Barack Obama, President Obama, he's on the Pod Save America group. He says, Jared Kushner has no actual government job. He just uses his family connections to get money from Gulf autocrats and fund corrupt deals. The only way Jeffries should work with him is in demands for documents and subpoenas. And I'm inclined to agree with that, that the American people, I think one of the reasons why, frankly, Donald Trump got elected in 2016 and arguably again in 2024 is that people in America want fundamental change. They know that, you know, from the 30s until the 80s, we built the first middle class that was more than half of a country. Two-thirds of us were in the middle class when Reagan came into office. Today, it's only 41% of us. We could get into the middle class back in 1980 with a single paycheck. Today, it takes two paychecks. Reaganomics, 45 years of neoliberal Reaganomics that has been embraced by both parties, frankly, has just screwed the American public, and everybody knows it, and they want change. And Trump promised change, and Hillary Clinton campaigned on, we're going to keep everything kind of going the way it is. And, you know, surprise, surprise. And I really think that that's what's driving this outrage against Jeffries, is that people want this administration taken to task. They, you know, they're corrupt, they're self-dealing. They're doing deals constantly to satisfy the industry. You know, like the Trump said to the oil industry, give me $1 billion and I'll do whatever you want. Well, he's doing it. He's pretending there's no such thing as global warming while Americans are dying. He's killing off green energy projects while we need more energy. He's doing it all because they gave him money. So, and you know, and Jared is right in the middle of this. So I agree. Democrats should be using subpoenas, not friendly conversations. So, what say you? I'll pick up your calls on the other side of the break.
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1: 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Stick around.

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3: From the Weatherology Weather Center, I'm meteorologist Jennifer Wojcicki. Daytime highs approaching 81 today under clear skies, easterly winds 5 to 10 miles per hour. Lows dip down to about 64 tonight, partly cloudy. Daytime highs approaching 87 tomorrow, sunshine mixed with clouds at times. Mid 80s Wednesday with a chance for storms. Upper 70s, partly cloudy Thursday. That's your latest Chicago weather update. Right now, it's 77 degrees.
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0: 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Welcome back. 34 minutes past the hour, and over the weekend you had the Indy race going on in Washington, D.C., as part of Trump's privatized Freedom 250, where all these big corporations give money to this organization that then gives some of that money to Donald Trump. And Trump was there with Melania, and sitting behind them was Natalie. And Trump and Melania apparently got into a bit of a spat. There's a lip reader. You can read the whole thing. It's over at Ross Story. You know, it kind of lays it out. Not certain exactly what they were arguing about, except that Melania was like, I'm out of here. And then after Melania left, Natalie comes up and sits down. It's like, oh, my God. It's getting weirder by the day. And now we discover that back on January 6, 2021, the day that Trump sent a mob against the Capitol to murder the vice president and the Speaker of the House, and they nearly succeeded to overturn an election, to commit a coup, to end democracy in the United States, that on that day, Natalie Harp tweeted over 150 times things like, fight for Trump, in all caps. She did that 12 times in one post. D.C. is Trump country. She was 29 years old at the time. She praised the demonstrators who were beating cops to the point where, you know, five of them are now dead as great patriots, and kept tweeting, stop the steal. She was, when she was on TV on One America News, she interviewed Caroline Leavitt, who was then a congressional candidate. She's now the press secretary, or the outgoing press secretary. And she said that she just came right out and said, you know, Trump won the election in 2020. Everybody knows it. He won in New Hampshire. She said he actually lost in New Hampshire by 7.4%. This is weird and getting weirder. So what's on your mind today? Let's pick up some calls here. Tony in Buffalo, New York. Hey, Tony, what's up?
1: On Friday at night, there was a study released that warned that the Supreme Court justices are taking gifts and have been taking gifts for some time.
0: Yes.
1: Neil Gorsuch was on C-SPAN this past day and talked about, a bit about the camaraderie of these groups. I talked about Clarence Thomas some time ago with you, remember?
0: Yes.
1: We had a conversation. One thing I forgot to tell you was that reason that Thomas is in the pocket of Trump is because of his wife, Jenny.
0: Mm-hmm.
1: Jenny was a huge Republican operative. She's also white, by the way. And she was, in his first term, she was given a job in the administration. And obviously, there was nobody complaining about the conflict of interest there.
0: Right, and before that, she was making a couple hundred thousand dollars a year over Heritage Foundation. And then you had a right-wing billionaire funding her little group. And this was all while her husband was on the Supreme Court. This is almost as bad, or actually maybe worse, than Justice Roberts' wife taking $10 million from big D.C. law firms that do business with the court.
1: Yeah, my second point is about Reagan. Maybe you overlooked this, but I'm sure you didn't. Don't you remember when Reagan was giving money and giving corporations the ability to leave the United States and giving them all kinds of favored treatment?
0: Yeah, Reagan started the whole neoliberal thing, which was so-called free trade. I mean, it didn't, it got seriously codified by George Herbert Walker Bush, who, they started this during the Reagan administration, but it really finished up during the Bush administration, creating the NAFTA agreement, the North America Free Trade Agreement. But prior to that, Reagan had tried to cut free trade deals all around the world. Yeah, I'm very familiar with that.
1: Remember Anita Hill?
0: Yes, she testified that Clarence Thomas, when he was running the Equal Employment Opportunity Commission or whatever it is, the EEOC, that he was sexually
1: EEOC,
0: harassing her.
1: Yes,
0: Yeah. She's been on this program, actually, Anita Hill.
1: What he said was, unless you were white and had a complaint, nobody else should make a complaint.
0: Yeah.
1: In my opinion, he was anti-black at that particular time.
0: There have been more than a few black people have called into this program and expressed a similar concern or sentiment, Tony. I don't know what to make of it. So I'll just leave it at that. Tony, thanks for the call. Alfredo in Mountain View, California, other than that he's very, very corrupt. Alfredo, what's on your mind today?
2: Yeah. Hi, Tom. How are you?
0: Good. What's up?
2: Yeah, so regarding the 50% tariffs against Canada and Carney, I think as a strategy from Canada, they should keep these tariffs against the U.S. ongoing until the midterm elections as a strategy, because this will infuriate all the farmers and all the people that are getting affected by these tariffs and have an impact on the midterm elections. What do you think about that? Because we could get this guy impeached possibly if we win the House and the Senate. Your thoughts?
0: Yeah, I mean, Iran is clearly playing that game. They've come right out and said it, you know, that they're going to keep the Straits of Hormuz shut until Trump leaves office, realizing that that's going to do enormous political damage to him. I don't think that Carney is sitting around saying, how can I screw Donald Trump? He was being reactive, not proactive. He was responding to Trump basically saying, Canada is going to be our 51st state, and we're going to start treating them like they're a 51st state. I mean, the demands that Trump made of Canada in that trade negotiation were just over the top. I mean, they wouldn't have been over the top if Canada was Michigan, but it's a sovereign nation, you know.
2: Yeah, but the problem is that Trump is acting in bad faith every time. He wakes up every day thinking, what tariffs I'm going to impose again. You cannot trust this guy.
0: No.
2: 2 months, September, October, is just 2 months of continuing this war.
0: Yeah.
2: And possibly we could gain the House and the Senate and impeach this guy. That was my thinking.
0: That's assuming he doesn't blow up the elections. Yeah, I totally get it.
2: Yeah.
0: Alfredo, thank you. Well said.
2: Thanks, Tom.
0: Sure enough. Sam in Atlanta watching us on C-SPAN. Hey, Sam, what's on your mind? My old stomping grounds. We used to live in Atlanta.
3: Yeah? It's still Atlanta. This is my first time seeing you. I do listen to... I do watch C-SPAN pretty regularly.
0: Mm-hmm.
3: Got two questions. One of them about January. Hello?
0: Yeah, I was just agreeing with it. It's a great network. Back to you, Sam.
3: Oh, yeah. January 6th. I'm going to start with January 6th, but I'd like to talk about tariffs also. I don't know why no one brings up the fact that that day there were two groups out there. While Donald Trump had his group at one location, C-SPAN was showing people breaking into the White House or wherever they broke into.
0: The Capitol building.
3: On the same screen.
0: Mm-hmm.
3: Okay? They had a dual screen. One screen showed people out there talking with Donald Trump. The other screen showed people breaking into the White House.
0: Yeah, the Capitol building. Those were the kind of shock troops. That was the Proud Boys. I mean, that was why Tario got convicted of seditious conspiracy. That was the conspiracy. They were there before the crowd arrived.
3: Yeah. But why would Trump get blamed for sending his group down there? Because I heard everything he said that day,
0: mm-hmm.
3: and he was saying go down peacefully.
0: Well, and he said you got to fight, or you won't have a democracy left.
3: Well, yeah,
0: you won't have a country left.
3: Everybody says that. Yeah, okay. Well, I don't know that I agree with that, because I watched it that day all the way.
0: Yeah.
3: My other concern was, how do you break into the Capitol that long and nothing else happens? How do people get to go into the White House or into the Capitol, hold people hostage for that period of time, and only one person die?
0: I believe there were five people who died that day, and there were five cops who died.
3: That's not enough
0: in the week
3: if they're
0: afterwards.
3: Breaking into the Capitol. If they're breaking into the Capitol, more should have happened.
0: Yeah, okay.
3: It makes sense.
0: Yeah.
3: Went over, what, 5-6 hours?
0: Yeah, no, the Capitol Police were very restrained. I mean, they only shot one person, you know, that woman, Ashley Babbitt. And, I get
3: John,
0: that.
3: They were breaking in. They had equipment to break down walls and break into.
0: Oh, I know. And they brought guns and weapons and, these guys. They were there to overthrow our government, Sam, and that's a crime. And sadly, Trump has, forgiven them. He's pardoned them, I think, because he wants them to do it again. That's my guess. Sam, thanks a lot for the call. And thanks for watching us on C-SPAN. We'll be right back. It's 44 and a half minutes past the hour. Stick around.
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0: Defending America from the weapons of mass deception. I'll be right back with you.

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7: 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It really means a lot to us.
8: Welcome back. 49 minutes past the hour. Picking up your calls here. Charles in Vancouver, Washington. Hey, Charles, what's on your mind today?
9: Tom, good morning from across the bridge. Happy Monday, where I'm still trying to recover from the performances of the Jazz Festival here on Saturday afternoon.
8: Oh, I didn't even know about that. That sounds like a lot of fun.
9: Well, you didn't know about the classical music festival either, so I'm glad to be let you know about this stuff.
8: Thank you, Charles.
9: I swear to God, I've seen many world-class piano players in the genre, but this gentleman I saw Saturday, Chiquito Valdez, went to the top of the list. Mm. Anyway, sir, my question is, I asked a couple weeks ago if you had heard any of the talks from the Muslim guy, Shahid Bolson King. If you had time to check him out.
8: Right. I have not. I'm sorry. You know, a couple of people called last week and suggested there were two books I should read, The Blind Spot and Nerd Reich. And so I got those, and I read both those books this weekend for those callers. But I didn't have an opportunity to look at Shahid Bolson. Charles, I'm sorry.
9: No, don't be sorry. Carry on. I'll be listening anyway. So
8: okay.
9: Thank you, sir.
8: Thanks a lot, Charles. Good talking to you. Sue in Belmont, Michigan. Hey, Sue, what's on your mind today?
10: Hi. A few weeks ago, I had told you about a book I had borrowed from a fellow protester about There's No Reason to Give Up on Democracy. I think it was written by somebody named Vance.
8: Mm-hmm.
10: Okay. You said, let me know what you figure out for the solution. And I think it's something you would already say. To summarize it, stay involved, protest, talk to your reps and senators, post things, you know, give out information, anything you can do to stay involved.
8: Mm-hmm.
10: To let, you know, your elected officials know.
8: Yeah.
10: Then the other thing I was going to mention to you, tonight, at 8 o'clock Eastern Standard Time, Abdul El-Sayed is going to be interviewed by Jesse Waters. And
8: really? The right-wing host on Fox.
10: Yeah.
8: Interesting.
10: Well, kind of like a Pete Buttigieg thing, you know?
8: Yeah. Pete likes to go on Fox.
10: So if anybody misses it, I'm sure you can pick it up on YouTube. That's where I find a lot of things that I miss.
8: It'll be all over the place, I'm sure. Yeah.
10: Yeah. Well, if you get a chance to watch it, let me know what you think, or
8: okay.
10: or say something later on in the, you know, in the week about it.
8: Will do, Sue.
10: I'd be interested.
8: Will do, Sue. Thanks a lot for the heads up. John in Sedona, Arizona, watching on C-SPAN. Hey, John, what's up?
11: Good afternoon, sir.
8: Hey.
11: So I was just thinking the other day, trying to figure out something I could do positively to affect the working man in the United States. And the minimum wage has been such a sticking point for so long. And it came to me, you know, sometimes the easiest answers are the most simple. And I was thinking, since the federal minimum wage hasn't been raised in decades, as a senior, you know, I'm in my 70s, and every year my Social Security check is tied to a cost of living increase.
8: Right.
11: So I wonder, why in the world can't we just establish that same concept for minimum wage?
8: That has been proposed at least a dozen times in my lifetime that I'm familiar with by Democrats in Congress, and it's shot down by the Republicans every single time. Republicans basically, okay. you know, I mean, the Republican Party is here for the billionaires and the big corporations. And they're absolutely not here for average working people. And what you're talking about is something for working people. I would add, though, that, you know, during the Clinton and Obama administrations, there were little windows where we could have gotten an awful lot done and we didn't along those lines. And I think in part it was because, you know, back in when Lewis Powell was on the Supreme Court back in the 70s and he did he actually wrote the opinion in the Bellotti case, which said that corporations are persons. They have free speech rights under the First Amendment. Because they don't have a mouth, they can use money and they can pour that money into political campaigns. I mean, that was the foundation of Reagan's 1980 campaign and all the money from the oil industry that got him into office in part, in addition to, you know, cutting the deal with the Ayatollah to hang on to the hostages. But, you know, the bottom line is that in 92, when Bill Clinton ran for president, he basically, you know, this was before you could use the internet to raise money, and the five corrupt Republicans on the Supreme Court had said corporations can pour essentially unlimited amounts of money into campaigns, and so Clinton basically had to start sucking up to the corporations. He had to adopt Reagan's neoliberalism, and Obama yeah. largely did the same thing. I think the one Democrat in the modern era who turned away from that was Joe Biden. Joe Biden was the most progressive of the modern presidents, and I think that's one of the reasons why Trump loves to trash him, which is bizarre. But the minimum wage was put into place in 1935, and you know if it was indexed to inflation just back to say 1964, it would be in the neighborhood of $20 an hour right now. And instead, it's $7.25 an hour. And by the way, it's only $7.25 an hour in red states. And that's why red states have, you know, higher rates of poverty, higher rates of sexually transmitted diseases, higher rates of childhood pregnancies, higher rates of people dropping out of school, you know, higher rates of just a whole spectrum of diseases, shorter lifespans, significantly shorter lifespans. We've run this experiment, John, in the United States. Should we do it the way the Democrats did with the New Deal, which built the first middle class in the history of the world that was two-thirds of the population of an entire country? We did that from 33 to 81. Or shall we yeah. do it the Republican way, which we've been under nationally since 81, but we've really been under in, you know, 25, 30 of our states, and drive people into poverty? But have a bumper crop of billionaires, and you know it's called oligarchy, and sadly the decision, you know, that has been made. I mean, now the Democratic Party can say no to the billionaires and the big corporations because you've got the internet and they can raise money. But the problem is that precedent was established. The party went down that road, and you still have about half the Democratic Party in thrall to those people. You know, the Josh Gottheimers and Jared Goldens of the world, the people who are, you know, perfectly happy to take money from billionaires, right-wing billionaires included, and big corporations and AIPAC. And we just yeah. need to get this dark money, this dirty dark money out of our political system, because it's ruining. It's ruining America, well, John.
11: That's the Gordian knot that's strangling us. I remember
8: it is.
11: In my reading, I'm familiar with a quote from Henry Ford. Somebody asked him, why are you paying your employees so much money?
9: And he says, well, if I don't, they won't be able to afford my cars.
8: Exactly. Yeah, yeah. Ford more than doubled wages and really pissed off the Dodge brothers, who sued him. I went all the way to the Supreme Court in the state of Michigan. It's a fascinating, fascinating case. John, thanks for the call, and thanks for watching us there on C-SPAN. We'll be right back.
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19: AP News, I'm Julie Walker. Gas prices in the U.S. have hit a record high for Labor Day weekend, averaging $4.14 per gallon, according to AAA. This is nearly a dollar more than last year and surpasses the previous record of $3.82 from 2012. Driver Nicole Collins was filling up her tank in Philadelphia.
20: Because gas has been so expensive, we have been staying home more, and we haven't felt as comfortable to travel as much as before. Before, you know, gas has skyrocketed this year, we were doing more like weekend trips.
19: Prices surged after the U.S. and Israel attacked Iran in February, affecting crude oil traffic through the Strait of Hormuz. Experts say federal investigators will likely consider whether an Amazon cargo jet that barreled off a runway crashing into several vehicles in Miami yesterday touched down too late. Here's Jennifer King.
21: Federal investigators are trying to determine what caused an Amazon cargo jet to barrel off the end of a runway and plow across the road as it landed at Miami International Airport just before 2 p.m. Sunday. Miami-Dade County Sheriff Rosie Cordero Stutz.
22: We have at least 5 deceased individuals, and we have multiple individuals that were transported to local hospitals.
21: The plane was largely intact but caught fire. Fire Chief Ray Jadala.
23: So a complex extrication with our technical rescue team started to occur. In addition to that, we had a very complex fire engine compartments that were on fire, including a search and rescue of the pilot and co-pilot that were trapped in this aircraft.
19: Starting September 8th, Canada's government imposes steeper import taxes on goods ranging from fish and cheese to smartphones and steel imported from the U.S. Canada said it was focusing on retaliation on products most affected by U.S. tariffs. The levies will be set at 15, 25, or 50%. This is AP News.
0: Jamaica is pushing for Britain to pay reparations for the transatlantic slave trade. On Monday, the Caribbean nation petitioned King Charles III to refer questions about slavery and the UK's responsibility to the Privy Council. The petition coincides with the anniversary of the Zong massacre, where 132 enslaved Africans were thrown overboard because the crew decided they were worth more as lost property. Jamaica's culture minister, Olivia Grange.
1: In relation to the wrongs that were done, we want answers.
0: Jamaica seeks answers on whether the forced transport and enslavement were illegal and if the UK should provide reparations. King Charles ultimately will have no say in what happens and will follow advice from the British government, which to date has rejected demands for reparations. Aaron Shamas, London.
19: And I'm Julie Walker, AP News.
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2: From the Weatherology Weather Center, I'm meteorologist Jennifer Wojcicki. Ample sunshine expected this afternoon, with daytime highs approaching 81. Easterly winds 8 to 15 miles per hour. Lows level off around 64. Tonight, partly cloudy skies. Daytime highs approaching 87. Tomorrow, sunshine mixed with clouds at times. Chance of thunderstorms Wednesday, with highs in the mid-80s. A mix of clouds and sun Thursday. That's your latest Chicago weather update. Currently 79.
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0: 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Craig, just go to Substack and type in Craig Unger and you'll get his URL. I don't have it here. I'm sorry. Craig, welcome back to the program.
1: Thank you, Tom. Great to see you. And actually, I have a blank screen, but great to be here. And it's great.
0: I'm sorry, you have a blank screen. We'll have to figure out what's going on with that. But you published this piece, Trump's Patriot Missile Bait and Switch. Tell me about this.
1: Right. Well, Trump, of course, as you just said, I mean, Trump has not given any munitions to Ukraine in quite some time. And J.D. Vance was very, very proud of this. And if you go back to, I think it was February, when Zelensky visited Trump, and there was this humiliating meeting where Zelensky was chastised for not wearing a coat and tie, and Trump said, "You don't have the cards. You don't have the cards. Get out of here." And it was just an embarrassment. But things have changed, and in recent months, Zelensky appears to have taken the advantage in the Ukraine war, in the war with Russia. And they've been building more than 2 million drones a year. Wow. And they've totally revolutionized the way wars are fought. So you have an enormous number of Russian troops who've been sort of trapped in south and east of Ukraine, making no progress for month after month, sustaining enormous numbers of casualties, while Ukraine is sending drones to bomb out Wildberry, there's equivalent of Amazon, the Russian equivalent of Amazon, and knocking out oil refineries left and right. So there are, it's very, very hard to get gasoline in Russia for cars, and Crimea is virtually cut off. And it's changed the tempo of the war enormously. And in view of that, Trump had another meeting with Zelensky, in which he suddenly said, "Okay, we'll give you the Patriot missiles. We'll even give you the technology. How about that? Isn't that cool?" But of course, he was lying, and he never delivered on it.
0: Right. Yeah, and that's the problem. You know, probably after he said that, he got a phone call from his good friend Vlad, which reminds me. I mean, you're the guy who really broke these stories. And you know, for people who are not familiar with your work, lay out your argument that Donald Trump is somehow been captured by Russia.
1: Right. Well, this goes back, I think, 47 years to 1980, when Trump was building his first hotel and first big hotel. It was one of the few great successes he had in real estate when he built the Hyatt Grand Central, right near Grand Central Station. And like any hotel, it needed television sets in every room. And you might think that an operation like Hyatt and Trump would go to a major vendor like Sony or Samsung. But instead, they went to a small outfit called Joy Ludd Electronics. And it turned out that was owned by a guy named Semyon Kislyn, who had ties to Russian intelligence. And this is where it began. And throughout the 80s, Russian operatives, members of the Russian mafia, started going to Trump Tower when he built that in 1983. And a man named David Bogdan, who was part of the Russian mafia, went to Trump in 1984, bought 5 condos, paid for them in cash.
0: Money laundering.
1: And that, in effect, that was money laundering. Yeah. And they started doing it on a massive, massive scale. And I think if you look at Trump's record as a real estate developer, he's a loser. I mean, he went bankrupt 6 times with casinos in Atlantic City. But the Russians always came to his aid, and over $1.5 billion in money was from the Russian mafia was laundered through Trump real estate.
0: That's pretty mind-boggling. To what extent do you think that he's actively working

0: further Putin's. I mean, if I was Vladimir Putin and I wanted to destroy America, I would want to make people sick. Bob Kennedy is doing that. I would want to make people poor. Trump's economic policies are doing that. I'd want to estrange America from our allies. Trump is definitely doing that, both through rhetoric and through policy. I'd want to weaken the American military. You've got Hegseth, you know, this alcoholic now, you know, running around firing, you know, really well-qualified top generals and admirals and whatnot. I mean, what am I missing here, Craig? What more could Trump do if Putin was literally pulling his strings?
1: No, it's absolutely true. I wish I had not been right. But I mean, one of the most, I mean, you said estranged from our allies, and it's really quite extraordinary. If you look at the Western Alliance, it's really one of the great triumphs in foreign policy and national security in modern history. And Trump has been against it since he took out an advertisement after visiting Moscow in 1987, and he took out a full-page ad in the New York Times, the Washington Post, and so forth, that was really critical of all our allies. But the Western Alliance, we built strong market economies throughout all of Western Europe. We built strong democratic institutions throughout all of Western Europe, and a strong military allies. And Trump is really throwing that all away. And we also had strong allies in Japan and South Korea. And Trump is throwing all that away to be with North Korea and Moscow. I mean, it is just ludicrous. It is so much against our national interests. It's unbelievable.
0: Why does our media not speak of this in these kind of terms, Craig? I don't get it.
1: Well, I don't entirely get it either myself. And I wrote a piece not long ago in my Substack called Nothing Moves the Needle. And I grew up in a world, I mean, I was getting out of college when I remember Seymour Hersh wrote a story on the My Lai massacre. And you could see that our heroic soldiers in Vietnam, who we thought were fighting communism, were actually doing Nazi-like atrocities, mowing down women and children. I remember Watergate, of course, when Woodward and Bernstein wrote Watergate, the Pentagon Papers. All those stories were just a couple of reporters, and they changed history. They got instant response. They moved the needle. And now you write, there's reports that Trump is a rapist. Nothing really happens, or I should say an adjudicated rapist. The reports I've written that he is an asset of Russian intelligence. Well, technically, that's not necessarily illegal, but it's an extraordinary breach of national security. And when I talk about his ties to the Russian mafia, it's important to understand the Russian mafia is really an adjunct of Russian intelligence. Mm-hmm. So when you realize there were 13 members of the Russian mafia who bought or lived in Trump Tower in New York, that is the crown jewel of his empire, and he's president of the United States. That's a spectacular breach of national security. And I think nothing moves the needle because the mechanisms, part of it is social media, I think has been very, very bad. I mean, it used to be, if you look at the first Woodward and Bernstein story in 1972, it would not have gone viral on X or Blue Sky or any
0: it would
1: of
0: have been suppressed by the right-wing billionaires who own these platforms. I mean, that seems to be the part of the problem. We're going to be out of time here in just about a minute and a half. But I'm curious your take on Kash Patel going over to Moscow to meet with the KGB or the FSB, I guess it's called now. I'm baffled, Craig. What insights do you have?
1: It is very, very scary. The FBI is the institution that should be protecting us from all of this. And here we have Kash Patel going over to meet with Putin. I don't know exactly what he hopes to get there, but he's going to come back and do something that will probably not be in our interest. And it was the FBI, really, its failures. What has happened, I think, is the greatest counterintelligence failure in American history. And the FBI was in charge of it. And I've been talking to a former FBI agent named Jonathan Bouma. And it's just extraordinary because he started to get onto this. He was investigating Hunter Biden for the FBI, and he realized he was being fed disinformation from Russian operatives. And that's really one of the reasons we haven't been able to stop all of this.
0: How deeply enmeshed is the Republican Party itself with the Russian intelligence?
1: You know, I can't. It's really hard for me to itemize special meetings. Of course, we have this Cash Patel thing coming up. But Russian oligarchs have given heavily to the Republican Senatorial Campaign Committee. And the Russian party, in a way, is an adjunct of Putin's interests, of Russia's interests.
0: You mean the Republican Party?
1: The Republican, yes.
0: Yeah. Slip of the tongue, but probably a good one, the Russian party. Remarkable. Craig, the great Craig Unger. Craig, give us the URL for your Substack newsletter.
1: I'm not sure of the exact URL, but it goes under the title of American Compromise, which is the same as my last book on Trump and Russia.
0: Yeah, you can just go over to Substack.com and plug in American Compromise or Craig Unger, UNGER. Craig, thanks so much for dropping by.
1: Thank you.
0: Always great talking with you.
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0: It is just about 18 minutes past the hour. Greg Abbott is all hysterical about religion in airports, and MAGA is going after singers. Stick around.

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0: 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Just a puppet with a platform and a billion. Welcome back. 23 minutes past the hour. So Greg Abbott has decided, you know, he's increasingly unpopular right now in Texas. He's the governor of Texas. You know, right-wing MAGA guy. And he's in deep, in bed deep with the tech broligarchs and their data centers. And public sentiment is broadly turning against data centers. Surprise, surprise. And in Texas, as well as everywhere else, he's going to have a run for his money here as the election comes along. But he has decided to fall back on the old Republican playbook. Right. If you're not going to talk, you don't want to talk about economics because you're in the pocket of billionaires and big corporations. So to get people to talk about anything other than the economics, the destruction of the middle class by Reaganomics, the Republican Party sucking up to the biggest and wealthiest people in America, what do? You find some minority group that you can attack and make sure it gets a lot of headlines. And what'll happen is for some people, their bigotry, you know, oh, he's a bigot, I'm a bigot, cool, I'll vote with him. And for other people who hadn't really thought about bigotry, you can kind of activate it by getting them all freaked out and frightened. And Greg Abbott is trying to do this with the chapels in the airports in Dallas and Houston. This is wild. When the chapel was built at the Bush Intercontinental Airport in Houston, it's open to everybody. It's open to travelers. It's open to employees. It's open to anybody, regardless of religion. And by the way, the project was paid for through fees charged to international airlines. They don't use American taxpayer money or state or federal money for this. So, you know, this little chapel, and in the chapel, there's, you know, what's called an ablution station. Ablution is a kind of archaic word that means to wash, right? And Muslims wash their feet before they enter the sacred place, you know, the room where they pray. And, you know, Jews wash their hands. I mean, there's this whole thing about washing, right? So they built this ablution station, and Greg Abbott has decided that he's going to go berserk on this. He's going to, oh my God, these are not interfaith chapels open to all. They exist to benefit the Muslim population alone. You know, this is religious discrimination. I see this not as religious discrimination. It's if anything, it's the opposite. It's like, okay, if you want to use our chapel and practice your religion, of course you're going to have to wash your feet before you go in. And here you go. Here's a little foot washing station. No big deal, right? I see this as just Greg Abbott going classic Republican. Let's find, you know, in the last election, the 2024 election, it was all about trans kids, right? Oh, let's pick on the trans community. Yes, they're less than 1% of America. Yes, they're a tiny minority, but hey, we can turn them into demons, just like they did with Willie Horton, whose name wasn't actually even Willie. He had never gone by the name Willie. But, you know, the Bush campaign decided, that sounds black. Let's scare people.
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0: Meanwhile, Casey Musgraves is getting beat up online. I'll tell you about that and pick up your calls on the other side of the break. Stay with us.

0: If you're a homeowner in America, you need to listen to this. 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
7: From the Weatherology Weather Center, I'm meteorologist Jennifer Wojcicki. Ample sunshine expected this afternoon, with daytime highs approaching 81. Easterly winds 8 to 15 miles per hour. Lows level off around 64. Tonight, partly cloudy skies. Daytime highs approaching 87. Tomorrow, sunshine mixed with clouds at times. Chance of thunderstorms Wednesday, with highs in the mid-80s. A mix of clouds and sun Thursday. That's your latest Chicago weather update. Currently 79.
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0: 35 minutes past the hour. Welcome back. So Kacey Musgraves, she's a country music star. I love country music, I confess. I'm 16 years old. I got a gig as a DJ at WITL AM and FM in Lansing, Michigan, the number one station in Lansing, country western station, a weekend DJ. I was also out at MSU doing at WNBY, I think it was, Brody Hall, as I recall. But anyway, that's where I learned, you know, radio. And I've always loved country, even though I later ended up, you know, as an all-night progressive rock DJ and kind of an old hippie. But I always loved country music. And Kacey Musgraves is particularly good. And she's, you know, their most famous thing is the Golden Hour stuff. And so she was doing a concert in Chicago on Friday. And between songs, she called out this organization. It's called Immigrant, the Young Center for Immigrant Children's Rights. It's a local organization in Chicago that helps out children who whose parents have been abducted by ICE, basically. And she said that it's a wonderful organization. They help give aid, legal aid and money to children whose parents have been deported unfairly. It's not a political thing. It's just these kids need help. So here she is. She's not, you know, like she said, this isn't about politics. It's about children who are, you know, stranded, you know, who are in need of help. And the right wingers are just all over her over on Elon Musk's sewer over there that used to be Twitter. It's pretty amazing. It's pretty sad, actually. You know, she has ripped the president on a couple of occasions. Back in 2020, she said a vote for Trump was an act of violence against all queer people. And when Joe Biden got, you know, was won, she celebrated. There are a lot of progressives in country music. Probably the most famous is Willie Nelson, who wrote about me in his autobiography, you know, Roll Me Up and Smoke Me When I Die, which was really a shock. I'm reading his autobiography, and here he is. He says, I was driving down the street listening to Tom Hartman. And it's like, whoa. Anyhow, what's on your mind? Let's pick up some calls here for the second half hour of this hour. Keno in Lakeland, Florida. Hey, Keno, what's on your mind?
1: Yeah, I called today because you have an expanded audience. There needs to be more widespread discussions about the different kinds of capitalism. Capitalism has been good in the past where there were rules and referees. But Republicans today, they have uncritical blanket praise for capitalism. They take away the rules. They take away the referees. Now, under Republican government, capitalism in the United States has become predatory, taking advantage of and exploiting people. And it's creating a new feudal system where the corporations are the haves, and they're creating a new class of have-nots, of debt slaves and debt serfs. One old saying is that lawyers and doctors make fortunes from other people's misfortunes. Now, dentists have to be added to this list. There are no checks and balances on the prices dentists charge. I know two people in their 60s who become debt slaves. They have debts of $30,000 to have their teeth rebuilt.
0: Wow.
1: I hope and request somewhere out there listening or some investigative reporters that are listening and will do an expose of how dentists have become financial predators. Do you have any reaction, Tom?
0: Well, I think that dental health is part of your health. You know, we know that bad, you know, gum disease, for example, actually can cause heart disease. There's all kinds of awful infections that you can get, not to mention even just malnutrition. If your teeth don't work right and you can't chew your food, this should be part of healthcare. And we need a national healthcare program that Bernie's been saying this forever, by the way, that not only takes care of, you know, your vaccination and cancer treatments and dealing with the pneumonia and stuff like that, but that also, you know, keeps your mouth healthy and takes care of your eyes and ears. I mean, it's just crazy that we've segregated these three parts of the body, the eyes, ears, and mouth, and said they're not covered by Medicare or Medicaid. You know, it's just wrong. It's just wrong. I'm with you, Keno. Keno, thank you. It's always nice to hear from you. I appreciate the call. Vicki in Woodinville, Washington. Hey, Vicki, what's on your mind today?
2: Hey, Tom. So I understand you did get and read the book by the political scientist, Professor Jeffrey Winters, The Blind Spot.
0: I did.
2: And I wanted to talk to you about it since
0: Yeah, great.
2: So I grew up believing in what we're told about how things work, and that, you know, I felt very
0: that we have this nice, sweet democracy.
2: And,
0: yeah.
2: Yes. And, but I kind of wondered what was wrong. I mean, what, you know, so I, you know, I was convinced that we are racist and there's prejudice because people are ignorant and they're misinformed. And if people were just educated properly, they wouldn't be coming from this, you know, divisive attitude of fellow citizens. And that another problem was that how people are rearing children, because they have to be absent, having to have two people working to support a family. Mm-hmm. And so, you know, child care has really suffered. But now I understand, after reading that book, that, my goodness, we've all been impoverished by our country.
0: By our oligarchs. I mean, the book is basically an expose of oligarchy in America, the history of oligarchy in America.
2: Exactly. Yeah. And how it influenced every part of society, every part of culture, and every part of every individual life, and how we're at each other's throat because they've left us in this desperate situation.
0: Yeah.
2: And I don't... So can you speak to that?
0: Yeah, it's the classic cartoon that probably most people have seen, where you've got, you know, a big businessman, fat cat, and two young men sitting at a table. One's white, one's black. And all three of them have a plate in front of them. The biggest businessman's got his plate is just piled high with cookies. And the black guy and the white guy each have one cookie. And the businessman turns to the white guy, points to the black guy, and says, "He wants your cookie." I mean, that's the oligarch strategy. That's the strategy of divide and conquer. That's the strategy of keep people fighting with each other and they won't fight with us. And, you know, I would argue that the entire book was basically that cartoon, you know, telling the story of how we got here and how it's happened and how it's worked out and what we can do about it. You know, I thought the last chapter was the most important chapter in the book, where he talked about we need to tax wealth as well as income, that billionaires are incompatible with democracy, that America should not have billionaires, that, you know, just pretty solid, straightforward stuff.
2: Yeah, the result of this ongoing history from day one of our country.
0: Yeah.
2: And
0: he talks about how the Constitution was written to protect the oligarchs.
2: They try to make us believe it's our fault.
0: Yeah, exactly.
2: Each other.
0: That's,
2: you know, we have to blame each other, and we look to others so we'll never look to them. And I just can't believe how important that history is to understand, because all we do is hear about current events and, you know, recent occurrences in the last, you know, our lifetimes. And that's nothing compared to what has transpired and where it has grown to.
0: Yeah.
2: And what it,
0: yeah.
2: the, you know.
0: No, absolutely.
2: How,
0: it's an absolutely brilliant book.
2: All encompassing it is.
0: Yeah, it's an absolutely brilliant book, yeah. Vicki. I thank you for demanding that I read it. I took your concerns seriously, and I was amazed.
2: My beliefs, because you do believe differently. I mean, I've always been, you know, a liberal, progressive, you know, professional nurse. You know.
0: Once you know the history, it's hard to turn away from it. Yeah, that's why I keep writing history books.
2: You can't believe in this country when it's been. You can't believe in this country when it's been so polluted.
0: Yeah, I wrote a book called The Hidden History of American Oligarchy that has a lot of the same stuff in it, by the way, that you might find useful. But anyhow, Vicki, thank you. Thank you for the call, and thanks for sharing the book with me, or telling me about it. It's 44 and a half minutes past.
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0: Exposing the conservative. I'll be right back with more of your

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0: Hey, thanks so much for sharing our program and for reaching out to our stations and sponsors and letting them know that you're listening. 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Hey, if you're a homeowner in America, you need to listen to this. 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
9: Trump knows power may not
0: last. Welcome back 10 minutes before the hour. Picking up your calls here. Marcus in Las Vegas. Hey, Marcus, what's on your mind today?
10: Hey, Tom. Good morning.
0: Hey.
10: A whole lot, especially since I've been waiting. You know, I mean, every time somebody comes on and you talk about something else, it just, you know, spurs me
0: to
10: comment on that. You know, but I think that, I just want to say that I think that all that I've heard this morning, you know, I think it's all speaking to what I see is really, and it's just so obvious, man. If you look at the electoral map of the United States, right, the vast majority of it is red. All across the country, right? You just see a sea of red.
0: That's when you're looking at geography. If you looked at a population map, yep, you'd see something quite different.
10: There are
0: 40 million more Americans in the United States who are represented by Democrats in Congress, in the United States Senate, than there are Republicans. It's just that states are Democratic states by and large. There's a couple of exceptions, Texas and Florida, but
10: I'm speaking to how it looks when a person looks at that, they see, right? They just see this overwhelming majority of red. Well, the same thing with in every one of these in these same places, that vast sea of red. Guess what they have for information available to them? You know, outlets of information.
0: Right, nothing but right-wing radio
10: I mean, it's just, and I'm from the Bay Area, right? San Francisco Bay Area. And even there, the right-wing media establishments are, they're just saturating the airwaves.
0: Yep.
10: All over the place. I mean, in terms of progressive, liberal, or anything like close to that.
0: Yeah, no, there's a right-wing bias to our media. Five. There's no doubt about that.
10: And so look at the correlation between everything that you can, every indicator out there. You talked earlier about how the red states, they suffer from this and that, and their the mortality, everything from mortality to education. I mean, it's just, and guess where they're getting their information from. So what I'm saying is that I think the vast majority of the country, of course, is uninformed, misinformed, and just, you know, like Trump said, we love the poorly educated, right?
0: Yeah,
10: You can tell the poorly educated anything. You can teach them. And so, like you said, whether it's a culture war, a made-up culture war, you know, that's all this section of the country gets.
0: Mm-hmm.
10: And that's all they get for their information. And again, of course, with that comes, you know, liberal bad, progressive bad, Democratic bad, evil, traitor to the country, right?
0: Mm-hmm.
10: So these people, so we have, you know, you go to Texas, you go to Iowa, you go to Middle America, and this is all they got. And so it's no surprising that we have people talking about keep your hands off my Medicare, right?
0: Keep your government hands off my Medicare. Yeah, those signs Tea Party days.
10: So I've recently have been watching this film, this documentary called The Heist again. I've been wanting to ask if you are familiar with that one.
0: I am.
10: Heist is who stole the America, right? The American dream. Okay, and I think they even make a reference to you, or you're in there somewhere.
0: I believe I narrated that movie.
10: Okay. No wonder.
0: That's my voice throughout the whole thing. If we're talking about the same movie.
10: If the vast majority of Americans just knew this history, that's all you've been talking about all morning long, is just getting informed, coming into knowledge of, you know, then I think we can turn this around. So I'm calling on you and anybody who's listening, man, to support, man. Let's have a national debate, nationally televised at no expense, right, to either side of the two ideological perspectives in the country, represented by, you know, those that we most recognize, Fox on one side against MSB and all of the surrogates and voices that represent the perspective, the ideology, right?
0: Yeah.
10: And we have this debate. And since we know that one side is not going to show, you know, they're not going to show up. They don't have the heart. They don't have the guts. They don't have the integrity.
0: Well, that's why Republican members of Congress don't hold town halls anymore. In fact, Mike Johnson told them not to.
10: Let's have that.
0: Don't talk to the public. We talk to the billionaires who pay us. That's it.
10: You know, so let's call for this. Let's call for this. Let's start a campaign and call for it. And the only way power is coming from in this country is through the people. When you say why don't more people talk about, or the media talk more about the scandalous activities of this government. It was a specific instance that you referred to earlier. I think it was about, well, I forgot necessarily, but why didn't the media talk about it? Because the Democratic side is not making an issue out of it. Yeah. If the Democratic side raised enough of a stink about it, then the media would be there covering it.
0: Part of the problem is that the Democratic side doesn't have this massive electronic echo chamber that the right has built since the era of Limbaugh. You got 1,500 right-wing radio stations. You got maybe 200 left-wing radio stations. You've got 500-600 television stations around the country owned by Sinclair or other right-wing entities. It just goes on and on. Marcus, I got to move along. Thanks for the call. Donna in Groveland, California. Hey, Donna, what's up?
11: Oh, good morning, Tom. I just want you to know also, you are a lifesaver for us that are out in the hitherland.
0: Thank you.
11: Anyway, I just want to know why it's assumed that Jeffries will be the next speaker. He is not reflective of the emerging Democratic Party regarding his blood money from AIPAC, no Medicare for all. Now the meeting with that snake, pardon snakes, Kushner. Lots of in-touch Democrats are in the House. Can't there be another selection?
0: I would hope so, Donna. Part of the problem is that while the Republican Party broke with the idea of seniority as the thing for chairmanships and speakerships and things like that, the Democratic Party hasn't, by and large. And so, there is a very, very strong neoliberal group, basically, that basically runs the DNC. And I'm an advocate for real reform in the Democratic Party. I think that the Democratic Party of Bill Clinton is gone, or is going. And the hangers-on, need to get with the program or get out. I'm with you. Donna, thank you very much. That was a great question. We'll be back on the other side of the break. Stick around with the third hour of our program. Greg Palast is going to drop by and tell us about the tricks that Trump is planning to steal your vote and what we can do about it. We'll be

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10: AP News, I'm Julie Walker. Candidates in several states with competitive House and Senate races are at Labor Day events, gearing up for the midterms. This year's campaigns already have been combative, busy, and expensive. They're expected to get even more so as a larger number of voters tune in ahead of the November 3rd general election. The first statewide mail ballots already went out in North Carolina Friday. Meanwhile, the Trump administration is again asking the Supreme Court to allow restrictions on those mail-in ballots. Donna Water reports.
11: For the third time, the Trump administration is asking the U.S. Supreme Court to intervene and allow the administration to put limits on mail-in voting in time for the November elections. Solicitor General John Sowers says ballots already are being mailed in North Carolina, and other states will begin the mailing process if a federal judge's injunction remains in place. Democratic states and voting rights groups say Trump's changes are unconstitutional, and election officials say there isn't enough time to revise their systems to comply with new Postal Service directives.
10: There was a deadly plane crash at the Miami airport Sunday afternoon.
12: Planes on fire, planes on fire. Put your game faces on.
10: That sound from Broadcastify of dispatch sending rescue. Experts say federal investigators will likely consider whether the Amazon cargo jet touched down too late before barreling off the runway, hitting several parked cars, fire engulfing part of it. Officials say 5 people died. 3 were critically injured, 2 others hospitalized with less severe injuries. The Miami airport is not equipped with arresting systems to safely stop planes that go past the end of a runway. Lebanon's health ministry says Israeli airstrikes on a southern village have killed 12 people, including 2 children. Meanwhile, Iran-backed Houthi rebels claim to have shot down a Saudi reconnaissance plane, and 7 crew members of a Saudi-owned tanker struck last week on the Strait of Hormuz appear to remain unaccounted for. This is AP News.
13: The first season of Apple TV's Widow's Bay ran away with 8 Emmy Awards at the Television Academy's early weekend ceremony, previously known as the Creative Arts Emmys.
14: There is something about these seafaring towns.
13: It's now pumped up with guest actor awards along with more behind-the-scenes prizes. The late Rob Reiner drew an ovation, winning Best Guest Actor in a Comedy for his work on The Bear. DTF St. Louis won 6 awards in the limited series category, with David Harbour and Linda Cardellini getting their first Emmys. And Bad Bunny won his first career Emmy Award for his Super Bowl halftime show. HBO Max's The Pitt won 4 awards, including Ernest Hardin Jr. for Best Guest Actor in a Drama, playing Louie, a likable alcoholic with a tragic backstory. The two-night event will air September 12th on FXX. The Primetime Emmys, held on September 14th, will be hosted by Mariska Hargitay, live on NBC and streaming on Peacock. I'm Jennifer King.
10: And I'm Julie Walker, AP News.
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16: From the Weatherology Weather Center, I'm meteorologist Jennifer Wojcicki. Ample sunshine expected this afternoon, with daytime highs approaching 81. Easterly winds 8 to 15 miles per hour. Lows level off around 64. Tonight, partly cloudy skies. Daytime highs approaching 87. Tomorrow, sunshine mixed with clouds at times. Chance of thunderstorms Wednesday, with highs in the mid-80s. A mix of clouds and sun Thursday. That's your latest Chicago weather update. Currently 79.
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22: And welcome to the third hour of our program. On the line with us is our dear friend, Greg Pallast. He is an investigative reporter with The Guardian, The New York Times, the author of The Best Democracy Money Can Buy. 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Greg Pallast over on Blue Sky. And Greg, welcome back to the program. I was just filling in our new C-SPAN viewers about what you are up to. And if you want to just very, very quickly tell us, why is it that Donald Trump became president in 2024?
23: Well, he

0: from the voter rolls. You know, like that TV show, once a year you get to kill anyone you want. Once a year, secretaries of state can remove any voter they want. At least that's how the Republicans interpret the law, and they've been getting away with 4.7 million voters. Now, were these voters illegal voters? Were they dead? By the way, if you're dead and you're listening to this, please don't vote. It's illegal. And if you're not a citizen, don't vote. It's illegal. But that doesn't happen. Instead, what they do is they use these lists, like you said during the break, actually, or the introduction. They'll find a list of voters, like, for example, the deportation list. This is one thing they want to do right now. Use deportation lists from the Department of Homeland Security, match that to the voter list and see if there's illegal aliens on the voter rolls, Tom. Well, here's the problem. Florida did that once before. They removed 176,000 voters. Guess what? A lot of guys named Jose Garcia, as you mentioned. So you got a lot of Jose Garcias who lost their vote. And how many were actually non-citizens? Out of 176,000, they found one single illegal voter, an Austrian Republican. And but still over 100,000 people lost their right to vote in Florida. That's why Florida turned red. It's not that the voters turned red. The voter rolls turned red. So now, just so you know, we're launching today, and we're proud to do it on the Tom Hartman program with you and the new C-SPAN audience, an emergency operation put together by the A-Team in voting rights. We're talking NAACP Atlanta, Rainbow Push, Black Voters Matter, top voting rights lawyers, and the Mobilize Latino Vote Group. SV Rep, and we have put together a website because we've got an emergency here. Here's how you save your vote. So you go to saveyourvote.org, saveyourvote.org, and start out by grabbing some popcorn. And we got 8 videos. We're putting out 2 today with our wonderful host, Edward Ward, young man. Watch these 3-4 minute videos, and you'll learn how they can take your vote and what you can do about it. So we're trying to get these 4.7 million voters back on the rolls. God knows how many new ones they're going to pull down. And you mentioned over the break also the attack on mail-in voting. That's one of our 9 episodes, and how you can protect your vote. Most Americans today vote early or mail-in. 70% of African Americans vote early or mail-in. That's why they're going after it. If it were a white method of voting, they wouldn't do it. Okay, it's that simple. So we're going after the new Jim Crow. We call it Jim Crow Reloaded, and you go to the website. So that's what we're launching today. I just had to get that out quick.
1: No, it's saveyourvote.org is the website, and you're absolutely right, yeah. And the videos are super. I think you missed the punchline on the 4.7 million people that the Republicans in red states, largely blue cities, purged just before the 2024 election.
0: Yeah,
1: if
0: exactly.
1: Those people had not been purged, what would have been the outcome of the 2024? And you use nothing but government statistics. You're a guy with a master's degree in statistics here.
0: Yeah.
1: Tell us about that. Who would have won?
0: Yeah, so I was a professor of statistics, and what I do is the government, this stuff is hidden in plain sight. There was an organization called the Elections Assistance Commission. It keeps track of our votes, but it also keeps track of our non-votes, the people removed from the voter rolls, the votes that are disqualified. We had about 1.6 million ballots disqualified. Do you know that? You think, oh, you're sitting in your ballot. It can't, gets counted. No. It's just like now, as you mentioned, Trump's post office is talking about having a barcode. And if you're not on the good boys list, if you're not on the good old boys list, they literally will not forward your ballot to be counted, or you won't get your ballot in the first place. And we have that. We have a film, Vigilantes, Inc., and about, it starts out at the center of it as an officer, a full-time career military expert assigned by the president to California, African-American man, 70 years old. They wouldn't send him his ballot because he said he wasn't a properly registered Georgia voter. Guess what? If you're a soldier, you get to vote absentee, even if you're a black soldier. He wasn't alone. They had removed several hundred thousand of these voters. 4,000 in just his county, black soldiers were challenged, not by the government, but by vigilante voters, vigilante operators who said, don't let the major vote. Don't let this guy vote. Don't let that guy vote. Self-appointed vigilantes, and they're blocking voters from voting. And now they're in cahoots with our government. That's why I got to go to Save Your Vote. But

0: So I go to the statistics, but unfortunately, the president has basically shut down that agency so that you don't know how many votes were stolen. It's like firing the accountants at a bank where you have a swindle going on.
1: So that's why he shut it down. I was trying to figure out why he shut down the Election Assistance Commission. It's because
0: they're pretty benign. They just collect numbers, man.
1: It's because they keep track of who got forbidden from voting.
0: That's right. So he fired all the Republicans, too.
1: Yeah.
0: Because they were just, you know, scribbling down the numbers, and he couldn't have that.
1: Right.
0: So we are giving you the numbers. So now, as I say, we're with NAACP and PUSH and Black Voters Matter and SV Rep and the Hispanic groups, because we got to get these votes protected and tell you how you protect your vote, because they can't steal all the votes all the time, Tom. So
1: right.
0: And when you can't do this.
1: When you did that statistical analysis of the 2024 election, Greg.
0: Yes.
1: Is it correct to say or accurate to say that, again, using nothing but government statistics, this is not opinion, this is numbers, that had those 4.7 million people been able to vote or have their votes counted, that Kamala Harris would be president right now, and that at least the House and perhaps the Senate would be in Democratic hands?
0: Well, she would have had Michigan, Wisconsin, at least, and you would have had the other swing states, Nevada, Minnesota. So what's happened is that it would have changed the electoral map, and she would have been president. She would have also won the popular vote. If you counted, again, you have to count all the votes.
1: Mm-hmm.
0: So she got most of the votes that were counted. But the official, so if you counted all the votes that were cast, she would have won by about 3 million votes on a popular vote. But she would have won four more states, which would have given her the presidency. And again, I'm not partisan about this. We're just looking at the numbers. No one's questioning. Here's the funny part. I don't have anyone questioning the numbers. I've been with a lot of statisticians and other experts. No one's questioning the numbers. But they'll say, "Oh well, that's the rules. If you're a non-citizen and you're a suspected non-citizen, I don't know what a suspected non-citizen is." Like I say, we lost over 100,000 Floridians, almost all of them Hispanic, in the 12 election. And again, yeah, and that there was only one person convicted of voting illegally, an Austrian Republican, by the way.
1: Right.
0: So, and you can get these at Jim Crow Reloaded. SaveYourVote.org. But it's numbers. So, but there are things you can do to protect your vote, including looking up your registration. If you think you're registered, I've just told you, by the millions, you get removed. You want your mail-in ballot? I advise you to try to vote early in person if you can. But most people in America really do have to use these days the mail-in ballot. So make sure that you give yourself the time to do this.
1: Well, that mail-in
0: Don't assume you're going to get it. Remember, in a lot of states, you automatically get that mail-in ballot. Well, under the new Trump rules, don't find out the day before the election, "Hey, where's my ballot?" That's what happened to the major. 2 days before the election, they said, "Oh, we'll just come in. We'll give you a ballot. Prove you're an American citizen." This is an officer of the U.S. military.
1: Yeah.
0: And he says, "All I have to do is fly 5,000 miles round trip by tomorrow,
1: right,
0: to prove vote. I'm a citizen, get my ballot." By the way, he did.
1: I know.
0: He went to federal court.
1: I know. I met him. I was with you when you screened the movie. It's Vigilantes Inc. It's an amazing movie. It's over at gregpalace.com, right?
0: Mm-hmm.
1: So, Greg, we're going to hit a break here in a minute or two, but the website is SaveYourVote.org. What are some of the, I assume going to vote.org and you can double check your voter registration there for pretty much all the states, I think.
0: Yes.
1: What are some of the other things that you're recommending people do?
0: Okay, so number one, make sure that you have, that your ID is correct. Now, in a lot of states, you don't need ID, but that doesn't mean anything. Also, here's the tough one. Our second video is going to be this citizenship challenge. Now, by executive order, Trump has said you have to prove you're a citizen. Well, that sounds right. I don't want those Canadians voting in our election, you know, with their mooses and everything. And that, we can't have that. You know that song, "Proud to Be a Canadian." We don't want the Canadians. But here's the problem. We are not the Soviet Union. We're not Red China. We don't have citizenship cards. 21 million Americans, according to the Brennan Center for Justice, don't have the ID. That is, and the IDs are a passport and your original, forget the copy stuff, birth certificate. Right. There's a couple of other things, but if you're in the military, that don't count. The military card doesn't count.
1: Your driver's license doesn't count. Yeah.
0: Student ID, all that doesn't count.
1: Now, in Texas, a gun permit, that counts, right?
0: No.
1: Oh, okay.
0: Believe it or not, for voting in Texas, yes, but under Trump's new law, that wouldn't be enough.
1: Okay.
0: But so here's the thing, 21 million people, but who doesn't have these documents? They know who doesn't.
1: Low-income people.
0: Two-thirds of black people do not have a passport. In fact, half of Americans don't have passports. Mm-hmm. And 69 million women have changed their last name to their husband's name. 69 million.
1: Without ever going before a judge.
0: Well, where do you get the papers to say, I was born, Linda Smith, but now I'm Linda Yowell. Yeah. And too bad. You don't count. Because they also know how women vote.
1: Yeah. But women are more likely to vote Democratic by about 4 points, I think, than men. Amazing. The great Greg Pallast, the website SaveYourVote.org. Greg, once again, thank you so much for dropping by and for the great work you keep on doing every single day.
0: Thanks a lot, Tom.
1: Great seeing you again. It's 18 minutes past the hour. I'll be back with more of the news of the day and your calls in just a minute.
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1: We'll be right back. Stay with us.

0: The morbidly rich who bought our government are counting on you to sit this thing out. 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The Harbin Report is free to join, and it's where our community goes to see what they're really doing. Every day, I connect the dots that they don't want connected. From the Powell memo to Citizens United to the checkpoints and surveillance machinery that's going up right now. But this isn't a lecture. It's a fight. And you're not in it alone. Thousands of us are already here, reading, arguing, organizing, and fighting like our children's future depends on it. Because it does. We refuse to be spectators while democracy gets sold off piece by piece. Free means free. HartmanReport.com. No paywall, no catch. Come stand with us and let's take this country back together. That's Hartman Report. Hartman with two N's at the end. HartmanReport.com. Check it out.
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3: Come join us in McHenry County. Joan Esposito will be interviewing McHenry County Democrats running for the November 3rd election, and you're all invited. Tuesday, September 15th at Duke's Ale House and Kitchen in Crystal Lake. McHenry County Democratic candidates include Suzanne Ness, incumbent Illinois House District 66, Mary Mahady, McHenry Township Assessor and President of McHenry County Democratic Women, and John Bartman, well-known speaker on farmer issues. They, along with other McHenry County Democratic candidates, will be interviewed from 2 to 5 p.m. Tuesday, September 15th on Joan Esposito, live, local, and progressive at Duke's Ale House and Kitchen, 110 North Main Street in Crystal Lake. Duke's Kitchen creates gourmet comfort foods and artisan sandwiches, utilizing sustainable ingredients from local farmers and producers with over 100 craft beers and Belgian ales. 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
0: Tired of news that protects the powerful? 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
6: 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Welcome back. 24 minutes past the hour, so some Texas conservatives are breaking ranks. This is fascinating. This is a piece in the Washington Post, in billionaire Jeff Bezos's little propaganda rag. And he starts out telling the story, not he, Molly Hennessy Fiske writes this piece, but telling the story of Twyla Lowry. She plans to do something this November she could not have imagined doing even a few months ago. She's going to vote for a Democrat. That's Gina Hinojosa, who is running against Greg Abbott. She's the Democrat running against Greg Abbott for governor of Texas. And he wants to be governor for a fourth term. And Hinojosa has, she's basically the standard Democratic platform. She wants to end state school vouchers. She wants to lower the cost of health care. She wants to lower the cost of groceries. She wants to lower the cost of utility bills. And she's even promised to send every Texan $1,500 from the state's rainy day fund. And for Lowry and for many, many voters in Texas, the only issue that really matters are these data centers. People are just fried by, no pun intended, just fried. Pissed off, seriously upset that they're watching their electric bills just go right through the roof. And because, when there's a huge demand for electricity, supply and demand, right, the price goes up. And when there's and when the company, the electric provider, whether it's city-owned, municipal-owned or state-owned or whatever, or whether it's privately-owned, they've got to build out extra capacity. Who are they going to charge for that? Not the people that they're doing the capacity for. I mean, if a power system needs to generate an extra, 30 megawatts an hour for a data center, they're not going to charge the data center the cost of adding that capacity. They're going to charge all of their ratepayers. They will distribute it across the entire base. And in some cases, that's how the law actually works. So what you're seeing is all across the country, people looking at their electric bills, not to mention the damage that some of these data centers do to local water supplies or just quality of life in local communities with this giant loud hum constantly keeping you up 24 hours a day. And all the power lines and everything. So this is fascinating. A recent Fox poll shows that Hinojosa is within 1 point of Greg Abbott. And usually the GOP is 12 points ahead in Texas. She's 1 point down. The GOP is 1 point ahead, not 12. This is going to be a wild year. It's why Republicans are doing everything they can to prevent you from voting.
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4: From the Weatherology Weather Center, I'm meteorologist Jennifer Wojcicki. Ample sunshine expected this afternoon, with daytime highs approaching 81. Easterly winds 8 to 15 miles per hour. Lows level off around 64. Tonight, partly cloudy skies. Daytime highs approaching 87. Tomorrow, sunshine mixed with clouds at times. Chance of thunderstorms Wednesday, with highs in the mid-80s. A mix of clouds and sun Thursday. That's your latest Chicago weather update. Currently 79.
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You were promised something. Work hard, play by the rules, and you'd own a home, raise a family, and retire with dignity. That was the deal. It was called the American Dream. So what happened? Well, it didn't die. It was killed. And we know who did it, when they did it, and how they got away with it. Who killed the American Dream? The greatest political crime ever told. A new book by me, Tom Hartman. That's Who Killed the American Dream? The greatest political crime ever told. 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

0: And above the law. 37 minutes past the hour. Welcome back. Picking up your calls here. David in San Francisco. Hey, David, what's up?
1: Oh, thanks, Tom. And, yeah, I'm glad you played that little song right there because it kind of fits with that the medical needs of people who get polluted by these big corporations are not being taken care of. And I don't know if you caught the news Thursday, the FAA decided that they were going to give 120 square miles of Louisiana to SpaceX. Whoa. And SpaceX, if as a launching spot,
0: mm-hmm. Yeah.
1: Did you catch that?
0: I did not catch that, but yeah, that's, I'm assuming, by eminent domain. Who did they take it from?
1: Well, it's even more interesting, of course, they're then waiving any number. I'll answer your question in a second, but they're waiving, I think, 13 regulations. Hmm. So it's the Clean Water Act. They're waiving the, let's see, I've got them all written down here in a second. And they're able to basically throw, it's as if one agency gets the right to throw away 13 different sections of protections that we've got that would be enormous pollution. So, you know, the Clean Water Act, the Clean Air Act would be two obvious ones, but there are port and harbor statutes, you know, that you can't just dump crap mm-hmm. overboard sure. into the bay or into the rivers and whatnot. And so it's as if one agency, the FAA, can all of a sudden give a company like SpaceX the ability to launch rockets. And it isn't just a couple of rockets. They're claiming that they want to launch a million rockets. So it's, let's see, I see the list. The Environmental Protection Act, the Clean Water Act, the Clean Air Act, Historic Preservation Act, Coastal and Mammal Protections, noise, you know, and if, I mean, they're talking about doing at least three launches a week.
0: Whoa.
1: Three launches a week. Imagine the noise and yeah. havoc that would come from three launches a week. Let's see, rivers and harbors, and so then, like you just played that music about having no medical protection from these scoundrels. You know, they get to poison us and run away with the money and claim that they're trillionaires when they never clean up any of their pollution.
0: Yeah.
1: Which, so, you know, it's fraudulent money. And, you know, I think I've mentioned a couple of times we're going to have to change out the money if they're going to claim that they have the right to take our lives and make a profit for it. Then we can just take away their money, whether it's asset forfeiture or we just come up with the money and they have to come up with some other way of getting their jobs done.
0: Yeah.
1: But let's see. So
0: as Honoré Balzac said, behind every great fortune, there's a great crime. Here we go.
1: Sure.
0: David, I got to move along, yeah, but thanks. You know, thanks for the heads up on that. That's a shocking story, but in a way, I mean, you sure. know, this is what we should expect of Trump.
1: Yeah, you asked me something and I didn't answer it quite.
0: Who took the land? Whose land was it?
1: Oh, yeah, that was the interesting thing. Exxon had polluted a whole bunch of that area,
0: mm-hmm.
1: and they had never cleaned it up. And as part of the settlement, they get to give it over to Elon to deal with.
0: Oh, geez.
1: So it's yeah. as if Exxon gets to run away with their profits.
0: Right.
1: Louisiana never gets to get cleaned up, and it gets additionally polluted by a new polluter.
0: Right.
1: And if I remember right, didn't Texas just kick Elon out of his launch area because he's polluted it so many times?
0: I don't know. I haven't been following that. David, thanks for the call, and thanks for the heads up.
1: Sure.
0: You really did your homework on that one. I appreciate it. Amy in Chicago. Hey, Amy, what's on your mind today? Thanks for listening to WCPT.
2: Oh, hey, Tom. I'm a listener. Hey, longtime country and western music lover, too. You know, you said earlier about Willie Nelson. Are you familiar with that Willie Nelson song, Ain't Going Down on Brokeback Mountain?
0: Yes.
2: So, you made the point that Willie Nelson might be one of the most progressive country western music stars, but he's extremely homophobic. I just wanted to put that side to the story in there. That's all.
0: Okay. All right. Well, noted, Amy. I it hadn't occurred to me that that was what it was all about, but I get it. Thank you, Amy. Sandra in Freeport, Pennsylvania. Hey, Sandra, what's on your mind today?
3: I was interested in the comment there that that was early about indicating that Tom Hartman would not like to be paid with tips. The tips were not welcome, and I don't understand that at all.
0: Yeah, that was not quite. Number one, you're on the air, and I am Tom Hartman. Hi, Sandra, and
3: hi.
0: Thanks for watching us on C-SPAN. And number two, the point I was making, the caller was, he's somebody who lives in Vermont. I used to live in Vermont. A lot of Canadians used to come down to Burlington, which is the biggest city in Vermont, and, you know, go shopping and go to the restaurants and stuff. And they're lousy tippers. And the reason why, and I was also, I lived in Germany for a year back in the 80s, and I've spent a lot of time in Europe. And I've done business in Southeast Asia, in Taiwan, Japan, and South Korea. All of those countries, when you get service in a restaurant and you leave a tip, you know, typically it's somewhere between 3 and 8%. Sometimes really 10% is a huge tip. And the reason why is because every single one of those countries has a minimum wage that applies to everybody, including waiters and waitresses, or servers, I guess is the proper word nowadays, in restaurants. And so, but here in America, what's happened is that the restaurant industry, which is a massive industry, it's a multi-billion dollar industry, and they've got very, very well-paid lobbyists. They have paid off a bunch of legislators over the last, I don't know, 50 years or so, to keep in place.
3: May I interrupt, please?
0: Let me just finish my thought here, and you can have all the time you want. To basically keep in place this $3 or $2.35 an hour minimum wage for people who work as waiters or waitresses, as servers. And I think this is wrong. I think, you know, servers should be paid a regular salary, and then if you want a tip, you're helping them out. But right now what we're doing is we're not helping the servers out. We're helping the employers out. We're helping the owners, the in many cases, multimillionaire and billionaire owners of these restaurants and restaurant chains. We're paying their labor costs, and I don't think that's right. Back to you, Sandra.
3: Okay. I think that some of the citing of foreign countries is interesting, but doesn't really prove anything to me.
0: Well, let me make a different comparison then, if I may.
3: This country.
0: Yeah, when you get your car fixed, you don't tip the mechanic. Why? Because the mechanic gets a good paycheck. When you go to the store to buy clothing, you don't tip the person who helps you pick out a dress. Why? Because that person gets a decent salary. You know, when
3: well,
0: you
3: there's some of the becauses I don't quite agree with. I'm thinking that I like and my family likes, in fact, who have worked as servers in restaurants, really like being compensated for excellent service, which
0: I'm not opposed
3: gives
0: to that.
3: You the way to do that.
0: Yeah, I'm not opposed
3: and
0: to that at all.
3: You're going to pay those people if the restaurant owner has to pay them, then you don't have any choice. And they don't have any choice. And if this is a free country, I think we all ought to have more, not fewer choices.
0: I never suggested getting rid of tipping, Sandra. What I said was, in most other countries, tipping is literally a tip. It's extra money you're giving to the server above and beyond a reasonable paycheck. So it's 3%, 5%, 8%, 10%.
3: I heard all that before.
0: Okay. Here in the United States, you're paying 20%. Why? Because the people who own the restaurants don't want to pay their people. Sandra, I think we both made our points. I'm going to move along, but thank you for the call, and thanks for your patience to get on the air with us.
3: This was the first few minutes I listened, but based on this conversation and the response, I'll not be listening more. Goodbye.
0: Okay. I'm sorry to lose you, Sandra. John in Gilead, Maine? Do I have that right, John?
4: Gilead, I think.
0: Gilead. Okay, so what's up?
4: People keep bringing up the MAGA insurrection of January 6th.
0: Mm-hmm.
4: And acting like it was, you know, spontaneous or something. But they rolled in there with a gallows. Nobody concealed carried that thing in there.
0: You're right.
4: And everybody forgets Trump's one of Trump's favorite old school New York City mafia toadies going back to the 80s, Rudy Giuliani, hyping up the crowd, saying, let's have trial by combat. On what planet is that not incitement?
0: No, I think you're right. This is why, and we never did find out who brought the gallows, which has always seemed to me a weird failure of intelligence. But and it should have been, there should be fingerprints on it or nothing else. The thing was constructed on site. But beyond that, you're absolutely right. It's proof of premeditation. And that's why I think it was over 20 of the top people in the Proud Boys and the Three Percenters were convicted of seditious conspiracy, of a conspiracy to overthrow the government of the United States. And it's just
4: they were all pardoned, and now he wants to give them a fat paycheck.
0: Yeah, yeah, exactly. He not only pardoned them, but then he wanted to go ahead and say, and by the way, here's some money. So the next time I call you, please be sure to show up and try to kill some cops too. It's crazy. John, thanks a lot for the call. We'll be back. It's 48 minutes past the hour. Stick around.

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1: It's Talk Media for the rest of us, the place where smart people get their news. I'll be right back with your calls.

0: You were promised something. Work hard, play by the rules, and you'd own a home, raise a family, retire with dignity. I mean, that was the deal, right? It was called the American dream. So what happened to it? Well, here's the truth nobody told you. It didn't die, it was killed. And we know who did it, when they did it, and how they got away with it for almost 150 years. It starts with a lie buried in a court case way back in 1886, and it runs straight through Ronald Reagan and his administration. And it's still robbing you blind right now. This wasn't bad luck. It was a crime. Who Killed the American Dream? The Greatest Political Crime Ever Told is the new book by me, Tom Hartman. It's available at fine bookstores everywhere. It's time that you knew who did it. Who Killed the American Dream? The Greatest Political Crime Ever Told by Tom Hartman.
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4: Suicide touches too many lives. In the U.S., it's the 11th leading cause of death, and here in Illinois, it's the third leading cause for people ages 15 to 34. 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
0: Hey, thanks so much for sharing our program and for reaching out to our stations and sponsors and letting them know that you're listening. It really means a lot to us. Welcome back. 53 minutes past the hour. Picking up your calls here. Russell in Hendersonville, North Carolina. Hey, Russell, what's on your mind today?
7: Hey, Tom. The Democrats don't message well. My wife and I live in a Hendersonville small town, 30,000 people. We started getting involved with the Democratic Party. The messaging group, you know, mostly for signs and billboards and that kind of a thing. And and they're all over the place. I mean, all over the place. You know, each of the issues is important. Don't get me wrong. Yeah. But the most important one is we need to win this you know, both the presidency in 2028 and the midterms. And so I believe that all Democrats should, every time they speak, say, the Republicans are trying to take our vote. And then because of, and then put your issue in. See, the Republicans are trying to take our vote. Every time you hear a Democrat talking, every time you hear a you talking, there should be, the Republicans are trying to take our vote. Yeah. And so there would be a big brouhaha, and then, you know, the Republicans would say, oh, no, that's not true. And then all of the evidence that Greg Palast did, all of the evidence that you know, we could sit there and say, no, here's an example. Here's another example. Here's another example. They are trying to do this. And see, the interesting part is our when we were doing this, you know, with the sign committee, they were trying to say, well, we want to use vote blue instead of vote Democrat or vote Democratic Party because it just sounds nicer. And we were like, well, most people might not even know what vote blue means. And they're like, oh, come on, come on. Of course they do. Mm-hmm. Well, we went out and polled 100 people in our town, and 78% of them did not know what that meant. They thought, well, isn't it something to have to do with politics, isn't it? And so there's an electorate that are really not very smart, but they go for slogans. Mm-hmm. You know, MAGA, that's how he won. You know, make America great. Those people go, oh, yeah, that's a good idea. And they vote.
0: Yeah.
7: So
0: yeah.
7: The Republicans, the Democrats, well, exactly. And so what can we do to get Indivisible and Democratic Party and all the other ancillary groups that are trying to fight the, you know, the Republicans and trying to win this to get together and have a common, you know, a quote, a slogan, because that's what's going to get the independents, the low information voters, and the people.
0: I agree, Russell.
7: On the Republican side.
0: Here's the problem.
7: What
0: you
7: do
0: know,
7: we
0: it's the old Will Rogers joke. You know, he said, I don't belong to an organized political party. I'm a Democrat. The Republicans, because to be a conservative means you probably have a proclivity toward authoritarianism. Republicans are very top down. You know, the boss says it, we do it. Democrats are very horizontal. They're very, you know, oh, we're all here together. It's a big family, you know. You know, some of the people who analyze this kind of stuff talk about how Republicans have a strict father model and Democrats have a nurturing family model. And the problem with that for Democrats is that while it's wonderful for, you know, getting governing and doing good things and bringing people together, it's lousy for winning elections. What you need to do is pick three topics, you know, like health care for everybody, free college, and tax the billionaires. Pick three topics and just pound them to death. And I agree with you. Democrats need a lot of help on this. Russell, it's why I wrote a book called Cracking the Code, which is all about that. Russell, thank you for the call. And thank you for being with us today. We'll be back tomorrow, same time, same place. In the meantime, don't forget, democracy is not a spectator sport. It requires all of us. And that includes you. So get out there, get active, tag, you're it. Have a great afternoon. Be good to yourself and the folks around you. Stay safe. Eat your veggies, get your exercise. We got a lot of work to do here between now and November. I'll catch up with you tomorrow.
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15: AP News, I'm Julie Walker. It's never been more expensive in the U.S. to fill up the tank and take one last summer trip over the Labor Day weekend. The average price of regular, $4.14 a gallon heading into the holiday, nearly a dollar higher than last year, according to AAA. Here's Philadelphia driver Samson Sumbunsong.
16: What we're paying today is expensive. Everybody wants to pay less, right? But it could be a lot worse.
15: Prices surged after the U.S. and Israel attacked Iran in February, affecting crude oil traffic through the Strait of Hormuz. A senior Iranian official says Tehran plans to announce an exclusion zone outside the strait, targeting vessels it believes are attempting to transit the waterway. This comes a day after the U.S. struck three Iranian oil tankers in response to Tehran launching ballistic missiles at U.S. warships. Federal investigators examining why an Amazon cargo jet barreled off a runway at Miami International Airport and into vehicles, killing at least five people Sunday, are likely to focus on crucial moments in the landing, whether the plane touched down too late to stop safely. Investigators will examine the plane's speed and braking. The U.S. ambassador to Israel, Mike Huckabee, condemning Israeli settler violence in the occupied West Bank, calling it an act of terror, using the term terrorists for settlers, a term U.S. officials usually reserve for Palestinian militants. Spider-Man Brand New Day remains the number one movie in theaters over the weekend, becoming just the second film this decade to top the box office for six straight weeks.
17: Stay out of my way.
15: Brand New Day, the fourth standalone Spider-Man starring Tom Holland, collected $18 million over the weekend. This is AP News.
18: Search and rescue teams are combing through the debris of a collapsed building in New Delhi, in which at least seven people have died. The five-story building, which housed a boys' hostel, collapsed on Sunday in a densely populated neighborhood near a Delhi University campus. Police, firefighters, and rescue crews continued their search for a second day as machinery cleared debris and sniffer dogs worked to help find those trapped under the rubble. Delhi Chief Minister Rekha Gupta said water accumulation and ongoing repairs may have caused the collapse. The building was at least 55 years old and under renovation before reopening to tenants in August. Authorities have arrested the building owner and suspended municipal employees responsible for safety oversight. I'm Karen Shamas.
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19: From the Weatherology Weather Center, I'm meteorologist Jennifer Wojcicki. Lots of sunshine this afternoon with a high of 81. East winds 8 to 15 miles per hour. Lows of aloft around 64. Tonight, partly cloudy skies. Tomorrow, highs around 87. Chance for storms. Wednesday, highs of aloft around 84. 79, sunshine mixed with clouds at times. Thursday. That's your latest Chicago weather update. Currently, it's 79 degrees.
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28: Well, hello. It is Wednesday, September 2nd. Yes, August is gone. I realize that it seemed like it just started yesterday, but what are you going to do? That's just how the end of summer rolls. The good news is we're still getting heat advisories. So there's that. You know, it used to be that in the fall, things got kind of chilly. But September and October are still just as nice as anything in the summer. So at least we've got that going for us, right? So let's start with a real quick update on Iran. We're bombing them. We're not bombing them. We're sending missiles. We're not sending missiles. We're finished bombing them for now, but threatening them that we could come back bigger and better again. Meanwhile, Iran is accusing the United States of war crimes, because apparently a little bit of our bombing took out a wedding. Four people were killed, 68 guests were injured, some of them children. So Iran is accusing us of a war crime. We may or may not still be bombing them, but if we did stop bombing them, we want them to know that we could start again at any moment. Got that? Okay? We could start again at any moment. So just be ready. You know, I would have told you up to very recently that I thought of all the cabinet members, probably the one who was most solid in their job was Pete Hegseth. I am not so sure about that now. I am not so sure about that. When Army Secretary Dan Driscoll resigned, instead of just submitting a letter of resignation, he asked to meet with the president and did meet with the president. And the reporting on that meeting is that he unloaded on Pete Hegseth and told Donald Trump that Pete Hegseth was in and of himself, virtually by himself, responsible for the disarray in our military. And, you know, Donald Trump doesn't usually care if people complain about people he likes. If it's somebody he's wobbly on, you know, Tulsi Gabbard, goodbye. Pam Bondi, goodbye. Kristi Noem, goodbye. The only reason Kristi Noem lasted as long as she did is because he likes Corey Lewandowski, her alleged paramour. But Pete he's been kind of in Pete's corner. He likes Pete. He likes the bold, brash, give them all testosterone, get rid of the women and the blacks. You know, that kind of, that appeals to the fake strongman in

0: Well, apparently Driscoll unloaded and told Donald Trump that all of the negative publicity around the military is because of Pete Hegseth. All of the misinformation, you know, Donald Trump said, nobody told me we were running out of munitions. And Hegseth said, oh, that's my number two, Feinberg. It's all his fault. Apparently Driscoll tried to impress upon Donald Trump that Pete Hegseth was far more responsible for what's going on than Hegseth would have led him to believe. We are going to talk to a retired Major General, Randy Manner, later today. Randy was recently on CNN where he spoke about Pete Hegseth. This is really interesting. Listen to Randy Manner on CNN about Hegseth.
1: Secretary of Defense is proving yet once again that he is a clear and present danger to the national security of the United States. He single-handedly has purged over 20 senior officers based on gender and race and people that were associated with senior leaders with the president or he disagreed with. He has removed over 45 candidates to be a general and admiral. There are only 5 four-star generals in the Army right now against 10 open slots. This is very, very dangerous. We have a very, very hollow and, quite frankly, a B-minus team leading at the top of the military. These are very capable officers, but not at the level that they are acting in. And so we are literally in a much, much more dangerous situation.
2: So can I ask you about the resignation of the Army Secretary Dan Driscoll, the breaking news, right? Obviously oversees a million men and women in the Army. This leaves the Army without any military or civilian confirmed leadership. No Secretary of the Navy either. There have been a lot of resignations. And obviously a lot of people pushed out. So what is your reaction to this breaking news tonight that Dan Driscoll's had enough?
1: It's a crisis of leadership, even within this administration, within the Department of Defense. And again, it is putting our young men and women in harm's way unnecessarily. So this is totally inappropriate. Quite frankly, the Secretary of Defense has got to go. Even the president deserves a better Secretary of Defense, not a disgraced major who is unfortunately in charge of the largest military of the world. We are much weaker than we were even before 9/11, unfortunately.
0: We are much weaker than we were even before 9/11. Driscoll is saying it. Pundits are saying it. Even though he has tried to point the finger in every direction but at himself, it is possible that all this is coming home to roost for Pete Hegseth. Now, as we've seen with Donald Trump before, oftentimes somebody he gets rid of, you think, whoa, glad that bad person's gone, and then you realize he's going to nominate an even less qualified, worse person. So let's be careful about that. But honestly, it would be hard to find somebody as bad as Pete Hegseth, as much of a fake warrior as Pete Hegseth. Even George Clooney. George Clooney's at the Venice Film Festival and was being interviewed, and somebody asked him about, I don't know, the government, Pete Hegseth, whatever. And he quoted Pete Hegseth, the idea that cruelty is part of the fun of all this. What's wrong with you? Where's the sense of decency? I don't think a sense of decency is something that Pete Hegseth was ever, ever, ever known for. Not that I'm aware. There is also some things going on this morning. There was a vote to censure a member of Congress. Chuck Edwards, Republican. It wasn't a unanimous vote, but it was an overwhelming vote of Republicans and Democrats voted to censure him. An ethics investigation was done. They issued the report, and they were pretty much unequivocal that he sexually harassed female members of his staff. And he was censured. Now, when you're censured, after that vote is taken, apparently you're supposed to walk down to the floor and receive your censure. But that's

0: not exactly what happened with Republican Chuck Edwards today. I was listening to some of the stuff that the Democrat from Vermont, Rebecca Bellant, she recorded some video as she walked away from that vote. And may I just say, what she had to say about the Republicans was disappointing, but not shocking. But she is expressing not only the disappointment with the way things were handled today by Mike Johnson, but also sometimes how exhausting it is to be a woman on Capitol Hill. Listen to Representative Rebecca Bellant on Chuck Edwards.
1: So I'm leaving the Capitol now, and on the floor of the House earlier today, Chuck Edwards, a Republican from North Carolina, was censured by his colleagues. An ethics report came back saying he had harassed members of his staff, female members of his staff, creating a hostile work environment. And ethics report was absolutely unequivocal. He did these things. He is guilty of creating a hostile work environment. It was completely inappropriate. So bipartisan vote, almost the entire House voting to censure him. And he's essentially being driven from office. He's not going to run for re-election. But here's the thing that I can't stop thinking about. So literally after the vote was done and he's supposed to get called down into the well of the House to receive the censure, at the end of that, the Speaker of the House, Mike Johnson, went into the well and literally, I'm not kidding you, literally patted the guy on the back. If ever there was a gesture that said in just a moment's time, you know what? It's okay, bud. It's okay, bud. And I can tell you, sometimes it's really, really hard to be a woman in that building.
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0: Apparently, it is also difficult to be a congressperson if you want the Epstein files released. Remember back in the end of December, the Epstein Transparency Act was passed, it was in December. And by the end of December, the DOJ was obligated by Congress to release all the Epstein documents with only the victim's name and identifying information redacted. It didn't happen, as of course we figured it wouldn't. And Todd Blanche has made a number of excuses. Katie Fang and an activist group have been suing and going to court. And you know that I think eventually they're going to win, but you know how that goes. You know, they file, they respond, they file, they respond, they file, they respond. So who knows when that process will see itself to completion. Tom Massey, you know him, you love him. The one congressional person, the one elected official Donald Trump screwed over, and he's not taking it. I'm looking at you, John Cornyn and Bill Cassidy, who are rolling over and licking the hand that just beat them half to death. Thomas Massey isn't doing that. And he realizes now that the Epstein Transparency Act, Epstein Files Transparency Act, it's caught up in so much litigation that who knows if we'll ever see it. So what did Mr. Massey do? He created the Epstein Transparency Act 2.0. His new Transparency Act would give survivors, victims, the opportunity to file lawsuits, and it would potentially hold the Department of Justice to account for criminal behavior in this matter. I told you how Thomas Massey went to the floor. I told you this. I actually have the sound of it now. How he went to the floor because he was ticked that the government is still protecting the perpetrators. So he went to the floor, asked for a minute to speak. And at the end of that meeting, at the end of that minute, I believe there were 14 alleged perpetrator names that he wanted to get into the congressional record. I told you about this the other day. I've got it for you now. I want you to listen to Thomas Massey.
10: Mr. Speaker, it's been a year since the president signed the Epstein Files Transparency Act, and the government continues to withhold over 3 million files. That's why we've introduced the Epstein Files Transparency Act 2, to bring the fight to the state courts, accountability to the Department of Justice, and closure for survivors. We want perpetrators of these crimes to be investigated and prosecuted. Men like Jess Staley, Leon Black, Les Wexner, David Copperfield, Lapo Elkham, Tom Pritzker, Glenn Dubin, Frederick Fekai, Eduardo Teodorani, Jean-Luc Brunel, conveniently dead by suicide in prison, Daniel Sion, recently discovered dead in Paris, Ramzi El-Khoury, and Prince Andrew, who committed sex crimes in the United States, too, and women like Leslie Groff, not a victim, who conspired with Epstein to traffic other women. Perhaps hearing these names will shame the Department of Justice into delivering justice. I yield back.
0: So, glad we could pass those names along. Hope something comes of this. Thomas Massey, the way this works is if leadership doesn't want to vote on what it is you're proposing, they'll try to stall it. But there's something called a discharge petition. If you can get, I believe it's 138 votes on your discharge petition, then the Congress has to bring your measure to a vote in front of the full body. Thomas Massey is working right now on a discharge petition to force Congress to vote on the Epstein Files Transparency Act number 2. And what's happened? Well, he's gathering signatures. He hasn't reached the threshold yet. So Mike Johnson, yes, little Mikey Johnson, who apparently hugged Chuck Edwards. Oh, it's okay, buddy. Everybody says you're a sexual predator, but pat you on the back. It's okay. On this particular instance, Mike Johnson is doing his darndest to send everybody home. He wants everybody currently in session to go home and not return to Washington till after the midterms. After the midterms. That is Mike Johnson's response to Thomas Massie trying to get enough signatures on this discharge petition to bring the Epstein Files Transparency Act 2.0 to a vote before the entire House of Representatives. So that's what's going on right now. Massie trying to get this done. Mike Johnson trying to get everybody home, out of Congress, out of session, before Massie hits the threshold for the discharge petition. And this is the weird thing. Thomas Massie has inspired Mike Johnson to say, once he can get everybody home, they're not coming back till after the midterms. So what does that mean? I guess that maybe he's trying to keep his Republicans in Congress from doing or not doing any more things that will get them in trouble with the people they want to vote for them. It's a way of ducking things that Donald Trump might be asking Congress to do that they don't want to do, that they know is deeply, wildly unpopular. Could be that. He's done this before. He's done this before. He has sent his congressional colleagues home before when he was trying to avoid a vote. He's done it successfully in the past. We will see how successful he is this time around. Mike Johnson, what a fine human being. This last thing that I want to share with you, yes, we have time. Because, you know, we are going to open up the phone lines. The text line's already open, 773-763-9278, 773-763-9278. We are going to talk a little bit more. We are going to take a break, and we're going to start putting your calls on the air. I already have a gazmillion, that is an actual number, a gazmillion texts that I will try to share with you. But apropos of absolutely nothing, I just thought this was interesting. I'm a Hillary Clinton fan. I was part of Pantsuit Nation, the national women's group that was supposed to get Hillary elected. Yeah, that didn't work. Kara Swisher is a, you may have heard the name. She reports on Tech Bros, and she does more than one podcast. Some of it is on what's going on in the world of technology. Some of it is what's going on in the world of business and politics. And the one she interviews, interesting people. Well, she sat with Hillary Clinton, and she asked Hillary a couple of questions about Donald Trump, things that he has done or not done, and what Hillary Clinton thinks about that and how she feels about that. This isn't tied to any real breaking news, but I thought it was really interesting and insightful. And I want to share it with you. So this is Hillary Clinton talking with Kara Swisher on her podcast about Donald Trump. Listen to this.
11: And the next president's going to have a big decision. What do you do with the half-finished, you know, ballroom? There's going to be a long list. Degold the horses, take down the stick on gold.
12: It feels like Saddam Hussein.
11: You know, when I was in Baghdad after the fall of Saddam Hussein, I had meetings. I was then a senator. I had meetings in some of his palaces, and they were quite reminiscent of what we are seeing in our own White House. It's just insane.
12: Is that hard for you to watch?
11: You know what? It's sad to me. It's sad that it's so tackied up. And it's a reflection of, you know, his narcissistic personality and his need to feel important, including sticking gold embellishments all over the walls of the Oval Office. This is a man whose mind apparently goes to where can I add more gold instead of how do I get out of Iran without looking like the loser that I am.
0: Yeah. I've said it before and I'll say it again. The person who said that Donald Trump should have been first lady instead of president nailed it. What does he like to do? He likes to tear things up. He likes to build things from the ground. He wants to decorate. He wants to construct. He wants to, in his mind, beautify. Iran, oh, that pesky Iran war. Let's just shout and say bad things to them, and then let's go back to what could be our next construction project. And oh, by the way, can we put a little bit more gold leaf up here? Can we put some more tchotchkes around? Is there any white space we haven't decorated? By the way, one little addendum to the situation with Iran. It's been reported today. Maybe it was reported earlier, but I just saw it today, that Russia is supporting Iran in their latest efforts to attack us and resist us. That more actively than it has been before, Russia is now deeply involved in supporting Iran against us. You remember when Vladimir Putin, Trump was like, he's my best friend? As soon as I'm elected president, he's going to end the war against Ukraine as a favor to me? First day. And then it was, well, it's going to take a few weeks. And then it was, well, it's going to take a few months. And then he stopped talking about it. Not only has he not solved the war in Ukraine, but he has turned a blind eye to the fact that his buddy has repeatedly given Iran intelligence and other support to attack us. We are going to read your texts and take your calls when we come right back after this.
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14: This is WCPT telling you how you can shop blue. 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Nike. Now, yes, Nike's co-founder is very Republican. However, the other 83% of the company supports the Democratic Party. $894,000 in 2024. Dior. Now, Dior does not give to politics, but some of their employees do. And 84% of their donations went to Democrats in 2024. Adidas. Adidas also does not give to politics, but a lot of their employees do, as 97% of their employees' donations went to Democrats. Gucci. Gucci also does not donate to politics, but their employees do, and 84% of their employees' donations went to the Democratic Party. Chanel. Chanel also does not give to politics, but guess what? 99% of their employees donated to Democrats in 2024. I would hate to be that guy in the 1%. This has been WCPT telling you how you can shop blue.
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17: From the Weatherology Weather Center, I'm meteorologist Jennifer Wojcicki. Lots of sunshine this afternoon with a high of 81. East winds 8 to 15 miles per hour. Lows level off around 64. Tonight, partly cloudy skies. Tomorrow, highs around 87. Chance for storms. Wednesday, highs level off around 84. 79, sunshine mixed with clouds at times Thursday. That's your latest Chicago weather update.
18: Currently, it's 79 degrees.
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0: It is Wednesday, and Monday through Thursday, we spend the first hour of the show talking to you about the news of the day, whatever you want to talk about, reading your texts, taking your calls. I got this one from David in Bloomingdale, who frequently texts in with to keep an eye on gas prices in his area. Joan, happy hump day. David in Bloomingdale, gas prices are up again, $3.99 yesterday, back up to $4.49 at his local Shell station. That would be a 50-cent boost overnight, if I'm reading that text correctly. Yeah. But, you know, it's just a little bit of pain for us. That's what Trump says. You know, it's just a little bit of pain, and then, you know, you take a little bit of pain, and then everything will be better on the other side. Really? Okay. That sounds good. Let's go to the phone lines. Our good friend Dave from Hoffman Estates is on the line. Hello, Dave.
20: Hey, John, did you get the one about Epstein one?
0: Let me see. I have to double-click them to get them big enough for my tired eyes to see. Yes, I did. Yes, okay, I did. You have the pictures of all the people that Thomas Massey talked about. Yeah.
20: Yeah, yeah, good. And then the other thing was about the suicide awareness, you know, this month.
0: Yeah.
20: And it, so, anyway, but I was telling Lady B, this one is a big recruiting tool. Top Navy officer says sailors should expect longer deployments despite seven-month goal. He says, until I can grow the Navy, we need longer deployments are going to be probably part of that, the chief of naval operations told sailors this week. The Navy's top officer said sailors and their families should prepare for longer deployments until the service has a larger force and fleet, said Chief of Naval Operations Admiral Daryl Caudill, or whatever you say in that. So,
0: well, there is. You're absolutely right. What a terrific recruiting tool. And, Dave, have you seen, have you, I don't know why they sent the USS Abraham Lincoln to Thailand for a little R&R before bringing it home, but have you seen the pictures of it? It looks like a rust bucket. The sides of this aircraft carrier are covered with these monstrous patches of rust. It's an embarrassment.
20: Wow.
0: Yeah.
20: Yeah, and then they said, too, though, like, these sailors, you know, towards the end, they were, you know, some of them who had been good friends with them, they're fighting and stuff like that, you know, that it just was getting to them, you know, being out there.
0: Hmm.
20: And so, like, they had that lady, that Courtney Cuby, I seen on online or whatever was reporting. I said, good thing you had that fence between you as they're coming out, you know. These guys have been out 265 days and that. But, yeah, tomorrow is going to be officially that last day for that Dan Driscoll. September 3rd is when he'll be gone.
0: Well, you know, I'm glad that he went to the White House. You know, because he could have just, you know, done the usual letter. I've decided to pursue other options or spend more time with my family. Instead, I don't know exactly. I haven't seen reporting yet the details what he said to Donald Trump. But the gist of it is he unloaded on Pete Hegseth and explained to Trump how Pete Hegseth was really screwing things up.
20: Good.
0: Yeah.
20: And then today is the 81st anniversary of the start of the Cold War.
0: Which Cold War? The one we're in now? Because it kind of seems like with Russia, at least, there's a kind of a Cold War, you know?
20: Well, hopefully they treat these Cold War veterans better than not my group.
0: Yeah.
20: And then, day 76, where is Mitch McConnell? Dead or alive?
0: Well, he's not voting. That I know for sure. He's not voting, so whatever happened to him and whatever rehab he's going through, it must be a very slow process, or he has a lot of deficit to overcome before showing his head again. I mean, he was so frail. He looked that way on video, but I've known a couple of people who've actually seen him in the flesh before all this happened, and they said he was unbelievably frail. So,
20: I understand he had a stumbling incident more than once. you know, like he was going to a podium one time and he boom, stumbled down and, you know, they attributed that.
0: Well, and we've also seen at least twice on camera where he just stops talking and he's just like wide-eyed looking around. And nobody knows if it's a small stroke, if it's a transient lack of oxygen. He just stops. And in one case, he stopped for so long that his aide kind of elbowed him and started whispering in his ear. And then a minute or two later, he kind of snapped back. Good grief. Good grief.
20: I'll leave you on this one. You know, I like that Robert Rice's post. Well, this is towards the end of it, because it started off as about how insane this, you know, Trump stuff going on and that. But in this column today, right towards the end, he said about renaming of Lake Ontario. He said, if you'd like Google to return to naming it Lake Ontario, he said, I urge you to open Google Maps on your computer or mobile app and sign in, then click or tap the menu icon, the three lines, or your account profile picture in the top corner. Select Edit the Map or your opinions about maps. Type your feedback explaining that the lake should remain designated Lake Ontario and click Send.
0: That's for Google Maps?
20: Also you said you might also want to do this for the Gulf of Mexico, too.
0: Mm-hmm. Because I don't see those. I've got Apple Maps. I got mad. Once they named the Gulf of Mexico the Gulf of America, I deleted Google Maps from my phone.
20: I guess you wouldn't have that.
0: Well, Apple was asked by the White House to make the change, and the guy who, I forget his name, who just took over from Tim Cook, said that they were going to do it, and I believe they have done it, but I saw a post that said that there isn't a single person inside of Apple's upper management, middle management, that thinks that this makes sense or is a good idea. It is just simply not to make Jeff Furrer angry. That's it.
20: It's amazing. All right, well, thanks for taking the call, John.
0: Thanks, Dave.
20: Listen to the others. Okay, be well.
0: Thank you. This text came in about Mr. Hegseth. Pete Hegseth doesn't have the mental capacity to manage his sock drawer, let alone the strongest military the world has ever seen. I think he's demonstrating that on a daily basis, on a daily basis. So, yeah, there's that. Jay from Skokie said that he read somewhere that ICE is planning to buy robot dogs. I have not... That sounds vaguely familiar, but I can't place that story. But would we put it past them? Absolutely not. And there is a video circulating on social media now. I don't know who was testing this, but they had a humanoid robot, and I don't know if this is like RoboCop coming. But they had a guy pushing, like shoving the robot, and then the robot starts fighting with the guy, and it takes. This is a single human-sized robot. It took three adult men to subdue the robot. Skynet is going to come, and RoboCop is not going to be able to save us. Let's take a break. We're going to be back with more of your calls and texts right after this.
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22: This is a WCPT Veteran Minute. In the heart of World War II, while the skies rumble with the roar of combat, a groundbreaking squad of pilots emerged from the segregated South, the Tuskegee Airmen. An elite group of African-American pilots defy the odds with their courage and skills. Trained at the Tuskegee Army Airfield in Alabama, they became the first black aviators in the U.S. military. despite facing racism and skepticism, they soared through the skies, unmatched precision, escorting bombers, and earning a distinguished reputation for their bravery. Their red-tailed P-51 Mustangs became a symbol of excellence and resilience, and in 2007, the Tuskegee Airmen were finally honored as they were awarded the Congressional Gold Medal. These aviators didn't just fight for victory in the air, they battled for equality on the ground, forever altering the landscape of the American military and inspiring generations to come. This has been a WCPT Veteran Minute.
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0: Vivi from Hampshire sent me a link. Usually, a lot of people send me links to stories, but most of the time I don't have the time to open the link and read the article because we just were at, in a break. I took the time to do this one. It's a BBC story about how one of the Epstein survivors has said that the survivors are getting together and they are going to put together their own list of the people who abuse them. They said, at least initially now, it's not a list that is meant for public release. And this one survivor was asked, like, why not? And she said, when we came forward with our stories before, nobody backed us. Maybe nobody even believed us, but we certainly didn't get any backing from the legal community or law enforcement. Why should we trust them now? Want us to release this list and then we all get sued? Who's going to come to our aid? She's not wrong. She's not wrong. We keep saying that we need to see the Epstein files and the pictures and the videos before we can bring any charges. That's because we don't believe the women. If we did, their testimony would be all that would be needed to at least start an investigation. Let's go to the Western Suburbs. TR is on the line. Hey, TR, thanks for the call.
26: Thanks for taking my call. And I wanted to bring something up that might give you a little chuckle. But before I do that, I just want to tell you, listening to your opening statements about Mike Johnson just utterly turned my stomach, because he is supposed to be, and this is to all the haters, all the ne'er-do-wells that are listening to your fine program, he is far from a Christian. He is an anti-Christian for what he does, what he says, and what he believes in, and who he is covering for every day. And if he sends people back, these people that he's sending back, they should give money back to the constituents, because we're paying them to be there. Period. Not to go home. Them to do the people's business. Instead, they're shielding this nincompoop. It's unbelievable. But I don't know if you're aware of the latest dribble that came out of Ted Cruz's mouth, or I think he retweeted something.
0: What?
26: Well, he said his illustrious Donald Duck is not afraid of anything. This is, you know, in regards to the war and everything. Well, I can come up with, I wish I could talk to him or get in his face, because I can come up with three real quick ones. How about he's afraid of the draft,
0: the
26: truth, and he's afraid of the Epstein files, but I can make a list of a lot of things.
0: Yeah, you and me both. But once in a while, I'll get a text from somebody, and they're like, you're not pointing out all of Donald Trump's accomplishments. And then I will respond by saying, you mean this, you mean this, you mean this, you mean this, you mean this? And I'm like, hello?
26: Multiple deferments. When I was 18, I went and signed up proudly. And my father served, and my uncle served proudly. Not this, and we paid our taxes. We didn't cheat. There are so many. Oh yeah, like you said, his accomplishments. Yeah, he accomplished to enrich himself 1.5 billion, and Barron got 100 just past couple of weeks. with zero work experience. I mean, it's these people that say his accomplishments, yeah, for himself.
0: Yeah, well, you know, that goes, you wondered, oh, maybe that's what they meant, the accomplishments for himself, because, you know, you and I could also list about a dozen of those. TR, thank you so much for the call. I want to go out to Indiana now. Marty's on the line in Indiana. Hello, Marty. How are you today?
6: Pretty good. Good afternoon, Joan.
0: Yes.
6: I'd like to comment. I didn't know about the bombing at the wedding until I just heard you. So I've got a comment about that, and then I've got a Trump joke. It's a one-liner. And then I got a comment about Dolly Parton, so I'll end on a positive note. But, Joan, you can't answer this question. When is this BS going to end? You know, it's every day it's something, Joan.
0: Yep. Yeah, it absolutely is, and it's not going to end. That's, I think, the short answer, Marty. Not as long as he's breathing and walking around, it's not going to end.
6: I know. So, yeah, just very disturbing to hear that. So that covers that comment. And then, now I don't know if you ever knew this, but years ago, and probably Roy Cohen gave it to him, but gave Trump a compass. And but it never had the dial inside. So,
0: oh yeah, oh that sounds about right.
6: He doesn't have no moral compass.
0: Yeah.
6: Okay, and I told you I'd end on a positive note.
0: Yes.
6: Just heard this yesterday. They had it already planned before Dolly took a turn for the worse. Next year, sometime in London and in Nashville, they're going to have a Dolly Fest. So that's pretty cool.
0: Yeah.
6: And then I just read this in the Tribune this morning, and I think this is real cool. I'm not really a college football fan. I'm more pro. But the University of Tennessee, the Volunteers, for their football team this year, they're going to have Dolly stickers on the side of their helmet. Is that cool or what?
0: That is.
6: That's awesome.
0: That's wonderful. Thanks for sharing that, Marty. And thanks for bringing us that little bit of a smile today. We are going to go back to the phone lines right now. Ron is on the line from Chicago.
7: Hello. Trump's next project is going to be the remodeling of Boney Alley and the White House.
0: Yes, you're right. That is his newest project. Right now they're saying they're giving us a very, very, very low price, something like $250,000. That's all it's going to take. We got to put that bowling alley back into work because, you know, Donald Trump is so athletic. I bet he's a 300 bowler.
7: Yeah, he weighs 300 pounds, too.
0: I'm sorry.
7: And the Republicans are blaming Ukraine now for the rise in gasoline prices because of they are bombing the oil fields. You know?
0: Nothing is ever their fault. And, you know, one of the things I love about Thomas Massie, aside from the fact that he keeps pushing for the release of all the Epstein stuff, he's been interviewed, and he said, we've got the House, we've got the Senate, we've got the presidency, and we can't get anything done, you know? And he's right. He's absolutely right.
7: Yeah. And also, on Sunday morning at 3:45 a.m., Trump went on his Truth Social and gave a dire warning to Chicago that Chicago will die without my health. So please talk. Yeah.
0: Well, that's terrifying. Maybe we ought to rethink our whole relationship with Donald Trump. You know?
7: Send him a text. thank you.
0: Thanks, Ron. Let's go to the Lake in the Hills where Greg is on the line. Hello, Greg. How are you today?
8: Can you hear me okay right now?
0: I can, yes.
8: Okay, good. That's good to hear. I know yesterday my connection was terrible. The reason I'm just calling yesterday is the same reason today. One of the things that you mentioned yesterday was regarding Jasmine Crockett and her perceived or, I would say perceived, but her perceived failure to provide support to James Tallarico. Just so you know, I mean, from my standpoint, I'm the one, about 2 years ago, I put James Tallarico on the map on your show. I don't know if you recall that, but at that time, I know not many people had heard about him, and I had heard him speak, and I was blown away when I heard him speak in his position in the Texas State House. or whatever you call it down there. Anyway, I was so blown away. But then I've also been blown away by Jim Crockett, and I'd like
0: yes,
8: to say
0: both
8: that
0: of them are great.
8: I don't think that she is not backing him. I think she is. She's actually come out and said that she is. But I think from what I've read, two different articles, and they both state that what she's doing is she doesn't want her name to be out there associated with directly, because a lot of people feel that her name, because of her, who she is in the House right now currently, a lot of people are right in the Republican side. They don't like her, and they could use her and a lot of her public, she's got a lot of YouTube things. They could, it's fodder for their videos that they could use against Tallarico. That's what I've read on two different articles.
0: You know, that's really interesting, Greg, and that makes a lot of sense. What I read before the primary election was that most of her support was in the Dallas area, you know, the more urban, potentially more purple kind of part of Texas. And, you know, you make a good point, because if you're campaigning for somebody, you know, you're associated with that person and your sins can be perceived as their sins. That makes a lot of sense, Greg.
8: My last thing, and I know I got other people who might be able to get in here. She's got a PAC, and it's called FIRE, F-I-R-E. It stands for Fueling Individual Rights Everywhere. And she started this back in May after the primary was up. But it's worth looking into. I'm not saying it's a be-all, end-all, but that's what she's been throwing her money, her time, and effort into. It's similar to what Kamala Harris has been doing, too, to develop the leaders of the future. And I don't know if you've read about that, but I follow both of them, and I like both of them very much as candidates, potential candidates, and if nothing else, leaders. Yeah. That's all I have to say. I'm going to get off right now, but thanks a lot, John. Appreciate it.
0: Well, thank you for that, Greg. Always a pleasure to hear from you. And I wish there was a way for me to share these political cartoons that Dave from Hoffman Estates send me. I mean, I'll try to describe his most recent one. I hope the joke carries. It shows Donald Trump in a sinking boat, and he's saying, "I'm sinking in Lake America, help." And there's a Canadian search and rescue person saying, "Where's Lake America?" Because, you know, I don't know what Apple's going to do, but apparently Google Maps, you know how they announced within seconds, thank you, Sergey Brin, that they were going to rename Lake Ontario to Lake America because Donald Trump wanted it that way. Everywhere, apparently, except in Canada. Apparently, I'm not in Canada, so I can't test this, but what I read initially was that if you pull up Google Maps in Canada, Lake Ontario is still Lake Ontario. I don't know what we make of that. And I got another text. Let's see if I can find this one. You know, the joke going around is that because of what Donald Trump is doing with the tariffs against Canada, alienating them, renaming the lake, that Canada geese should be renamed Donald Ducks. And somebody, I don't have this in front of me, but somebody texted in to say, "Hey, that's an insult to Donald Duck. You know, do not besmirch the name of Donald Duck that way." And you know what? Now that I think about it, you're right. I love Donald Duck. And I wouldn't want anybody to think ill of Donald Duck, so I will try not to say it as often, but you know, it's really funny. It's really funny to say that Canada geese are Donald Ducks. Okay. Yes, a text from D. Apple has bent the knee, as they did when Tim Cook was in charge. Tim Cook, an out gay man, sucked up to a guy who wants to purge any kind of equity anywhere, whether it's the retail or whether it's the business or whether it's the government. You know, those black and brown and women and gay people, they just shouldn't get any extra help. Oh, sure, maybe they've been discriminated against for a really long time, but so what? It's not true anymore. Now we're only discriminating against white men. And Tim Cook brought that. It was some sort of an award, and it was made with the special glass that they use in iPhones, and the base of it was gold. And Tim Cook, with a smile on his face in the White House, handed Donald Trump that award. And you know why he did it. It doesn't have anything to do with what he feels personally. He and others are doing what they feel is best for their companies. They don't want any regulation. They don't want any government oversight. They want to be able to make money hand over fist. And if that means doing things that the rest of us consider absurd, so be it. So be it. All that matters is the stock price. All that matters is the company's bottom line. Actually, taking a stand or doing the right thing, that doesn't matter at all. Not at all. Okay, we are going to take a break for news. When we come back, we are going to talk to one of the most famous living authors here in the United States, Richard North Patterson, 16 New York Times bestsellers, more than 20 books, and if you recall from Trump's first term, somebody with an active interest in politics, he has a new nonfiction book out about this country. We're going to talk about it with him right up after this.
9: The U.S. Treasury quietly released its official financial report for 2025. It appears by its own numbers, the U.S. government seems insolvent. It's reported that the Treasury shows about $6 trillion in assets and over $47 trillion in liabilities. Add it all up, and it looks like the U.S. owes more than $130 trillion it doesn't have. 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
11: AP News, I'm Julie Walker. A deadly Amazon cargo plane crash at Miami International Airport yesterday is under investigation. Experts say a likely line of inquiry, whether the jet touched down too late. Jennifer King with more.
12: Federal investigators are trying to determine what caused an Amazon cargo jet to barrel off the end of a runway and plow across the road as it landed at Miami International Airport just before 2 p.m. Sunday. Miami-Dade County Sheriff Rosie Cordero Stutz.
13: We have at least five deceased individuals, and we have multiple individuals that were transported to local hospitals.
12: The plane was largely intact but caught fire. Fire Chief Ray Jadala.
14: So a complex extrication with our technical rescue team started to occur. In addition to that, we had a very complex fire. Engine compartments that were on fire, including a search and rescue of the pilot and co-pilot that were trapped in this aircraft.
11: Brooklyn's Eastern Parkway is buzzing with steel drums for the annual West Indian Day Parade, but Haitians are marching under more solemn circumstances this year. Federal immigration enforcement has intensified, and they've lost temporary protected status, affecting hundreds of thousands. Organizers say the parade is a defiant assertion of pride amid a traumatic year. Nepal holds a day of mourning to remember those killed in the floods. Karen Shamas reports.
16: Near the bank of the Trishuli River, surrounded by damaged buildings, Buddhist monks prayed for the flood victims in Nepal's Nuwakot district. Just nearby, a Hindu priest held prayers for those who died and were missing. At government offices, flags were lowered and families concluded mourning rituals. The floods have killed more than 1,300 people in Nepal and Tibet and left about 5,000 people missing. In predominantly Hindu Nepal, mourning lasts 13 days. Meanwhile, search efforts continued for the missing.
11: This is AP News. Hurricane Maria is creating dangerous conditions at beaches across Southern California over Labor Day weekend, with strong currents and huge waves presenting a threat to swimmers and surfers. Meanwhile, in Hawaii, residents and visitors are awaiting Hurricane Lowell. Here's Eric Blake with the National Hurricane Center.
27: Right now, the winds are 115 miles per hour, Category 3. We do expect some lesser winds as it moves closer to the westernmost main Hawaiian islands, but we do expect hurricane conditions to begin in Kauai County later this evening, And we really want to emphasize the rainfall risk. There's a big slug of moisture on the eastern side that's expected to produce 6 to 10 inches for the island of Kauai, with up to 16 inches possible. And even as far east as the Big Island of Hawaii could get up to a foot of rainfall with significant flash flooding and mudslides.
11: I'm Julie Walker, AP.
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1: From the Weatherology Weather Center, I'm meteorologist Ray Miller. Lots of sunshine this afternoon, with daytime highs approaching 81. Winds out of the east, 8 to 15 miles an hour. Partly cloudy skies. Tonight, lows dip down to about 63. Highs level off around 85. Tomorrow, sunshine mixed with clouds at times. Storms likely Wednesday. Highs level off around 83. 79, sunshine mixed with clouds at times Thursday. That's your latest Chicago weather update. Right now, it's 79 degrees.
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0: I am very pleased to welcome to our airwaves Richard North Patterson. Multiple bestsellers to his name, including The First Gentleman, a book he wrote with Bill Clinton. But Richard North Patterson's political leanings, his political ideas, you may have read them in various pieces, articles he's written for a number of publications. He has not only been a successful fiction writer, but he has written some really thought-provoking nonfiction, particularly about our government and where we went wrong and how we fix it. Richard, thank you so much for being here.
26: Well, it's great to be here where facts matter. They don't always these days, so I appreciate it.
0: Well, they do matter for you. I didn't realize that you were an attorney. Did you work as an attorney before you started writing, or did you do both at the same time?
26: I did both at the same time. Unfortunately, I was able to end up with a single job, which is nice. Not all Americans are so lucky.
0: Well, your new book is Tripwires, 15 21st Century Events That Undermined American Democracy and How to Reclaim It. I agree with you. Looking back, you can see the places where we went left and we should have gone right, or where we went left or right and we should have stayed to the center. Let's talk about that. You go back in one part of the book. You go back all the way to Bush versus Gore. Talk about that.
26: Well, I think, you know, Donald Trump did not materialize from the ether, as you know, Joan. There were a lot of things that prepared his ascent to be. And so my view is that the first decade of the new millennium, starting in 2000, was one of the worst in American history. Let me make that case. We start with Bush versus Gore, where a politicized majority of the Supreme Court picks a president. And they do so by stopping the recount in Florida from proceeding in a way that might have essentially given those electoral votes to Al Gore and made him president. And in dissent, a Republican Justice Stevens said, "We will never know who won the election, but we know the identity of who was the loser, the credibility of the Supreme Court." And so that was the beginning of events. So what happened as a result of Bush versus Gore? We had the Iraq War, which certainly Gore would not have done, which bred ISIS, which empowered Iran, which left a lot of American soldiers dead, disabled, or traumatized, and made a lot of Americans believe that the government can't be trusted. We had the Bush tax cuts, which reversed Clinton's progress in cutting the deficit, exploded our debt, and turbocharged income inequality between the top 10%, the top 1%, mm-hmm. particularly in the rest of us. Then we go on to the appointment of John Roberts as Chief Justice. And John, I think that was really important because compared, except for Donald Trump, I think John Roberts is the biggest agent of the decline of American democracy in the last 25 years.
0: I am so glad to hear you say that because I think it's something that isn't pointed out often enough. And, you know, if you knew John Roberts, if you've read anything about John Roberts before he got this job, you could see what his agenda was, where he wanted to go, and he is taking us there.
26: Well, absolutely, and we can probably talk about that more later, but to the immediate problem of the first millennium, in 2010, Roberts, with a lot of work and a lot of maneuvering, engineered the Citizens United case. And what that did, as you well know, is it abolished the

0: $1 million to Donald Trump in the 2024 presidential race. And so, you know, we can't underrate how Roberts is not only a very smart man, but a political animal who's always been a partisan Republican. But there are a couple of other things which bear mentioning as well. The first is the shift in government philosophy to something called shareholder capitalism, which basically the idea is that all corporations only exist to benefit their shareholders. They have no obligations to the rest of us. And so deregulation becomes very important, being left alone, very important to corporations and the Republicans, who they basically represent them. And so what did we get in 2008? We had the subprime mortgage crisis.
1: Mm-hmm.
0: Now, subprime mortgages, of course, were mortgages for the less economically well-off people, and they offered very low teaser rates. But the problem is that the interest rate could rise over the life of the loan. So that when interest rates rose, suddenly in 2008, we had millions of people defaulting. We had a massive worldwide global financial crisis. A good deal of Americans lost 75% of their wealth. And the only people who escaped intact were the people responsible. And those are the Wall Street firms who marketed and packaged these mortgages as investments. And so, again, that was a case of big interest being too big to fail, and ordinary people getting shafted, and which increased, of course, economic misfortune and income inequality. So, I mean, let's take a look at the first decade. We have an eroding trust in government. We have a disastrous war. We have a politicized Supreme Court, which picked the president and then abolished limits on campaign contributions. We have a ruinous financial crisis. And we have the Bush tax cuts, very important, because they turbocharged income inequality and opened up our yawning deficit even more. And so all those things made America a very different place in 2010 than it was in 2000.
1: There's some other chapters. I'm going to skip around a bit if that's okay with you, because
0: sure.
1: There's so much I want to cover. You write about Ruth Bader Ginsburg, and a lot of people blame Obama for not pressuring Ruth Bader Ginsburg more to retire and allow him to fill that seat. And obviously she stayed. Donald Trump won. She tried to hang in there even when she became very sick, but it didn't work, which means that Donald Trump is responsible for three of the people who are sitting on the Supreme Court. Talk to me about Ruth Bader Ginsburg.
0: Well, I mean, she obviously had a great legal career as a lawyer, feminist pioneer. The problem was, like a lot of guys in the world, she became too enamored with her prominence. And about Obama, after the election of 2012, he took Ginsburg to lunch and intimated as much as he felt he could that she should resign. She wasn't taking a hint. In fact, there was a lot of misplaced worship of Ginsburg, where people said she was irreplaceable and nobody could replace her, and there was nobody like her. And Ginsburg said, flat out, if anybody thinks that Obama could replace me with someone like me, they're wrong. Well, that's one. We had Sotomayor, we had Kagan, okay?
1: Mm-hmm.
0: Two very, very good justices. So Ginsburg hangs on. Trump is elected. She indeed dies just before his term ends. And what happens? You know, on her deathbed, she expresses the wish that Trump would wait for a new president. Well, that was never going to happen. He appointed Amy Coney Barrett, the exact philosophical opposite of Ginsburg,
1: mm-hmm.
0: and now we have a supermajority on the Supreme Court. And regrettably, for all the admirable work she did, that is Ginsburg's legacy.
1: Yeah, and that's really, truly a shame.
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1: This is Richard Chu with Something to Chew On. GOP, MAGA, and right-wing apologists, it's time for you to acknowledge that you've been and are continuing to be played and duped by Donald Trump. 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This latest controversy over Air Force One and the catering container shows his craven incompetence, and also that of his cabinet. So admit it, GOP and MAGA, you got played and duped. And maybe it's just time that you leave Donald Trump in the political desert like he left you in Turkey.
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5: I want to move on to another chapter where you, I've got this on a PDF, so I'm trying to scroll really fast. So I'm not at the page number, but the chapter that you wrote, well, there's so many that I want to touch on, but you write a chapter about Joe Biden and his decision to run again. Again, that's something that from everything I've read, you know, his advisors didn't want to push him, and they sort of felt like the only person who could convince him not to run again was his wife, Jill Biden, and she didn't do it. So that's like how I've read that his aides kind of washed their hands. Well, you know, we couldn't have done it. It was up to his wife to do it, and she didn't do it. So there you go.
6: Well, you know, it's interesting. I thought for the first 2 years of his term, in spite of not sealing the border better, which he needed to do, I mean, that's not a...
5: But he had an immigration reform bill that was supported in a bipartisan way. And remember when Donald Trump called up Republicans and said, don't vote for this, I need this issue?
6: Well, I mean, there's a whole book that can be written on Trump's explanation of racial hatred and racial anxiety. But, you know, about Biden, you know, the problem became he ran for office, Joan, at 78, which I regret to say is the average age of death of an American male.
7: Yeah.
6: And he was going to be 82 at the end of his term. And he proposed then to run until he was 86. But people were starting to see the signs of mental decline, no great surprise for a gentleman of that age. But he became convinced the Democrats did pretty well in the midterm elections of 2022 that he and he alone could beat Donald Trump. The problem was, as they concealed his decline, it could go only so far. And I'm sure you, like so many of your listeners, remember that tragic debate in June of 2024. I mean, it was dreadful. You to watch somebody drawing a blank like that in public as president was so stark. But I remember the experienced panel on CNN coming on the air after the debate, and it all looked like they'd just seen a ghost. Mm-hmm. It was tragic. But the problem was, if Biden had stuck to one term as he intimated he would when he was running in 2000, we could have had a fair primary between whoever wanted to run for president, Kamala Harris, and whoever else. There were a lot of attractive people. And the Democratic electorate could have picked the person that they wanted. But by the time Biden went through, it was only 3 months until the election. There were no primaries. The process was over. We had female vice president of color, and we can debate Kamala Harris's merits, but the raw political fact was that there was no way the Democrats were going to dump her 3 months before the election. They couldn't. And so Harris is what we got, and Trump beat her.
5: Mm-hmm. He certainly did. The other thing that I wanted to ask you about, you write about how Mitch McConnell had an opportunity to get rid of Donald Trump once and for all, and didn't when he was impeached by the Congress, and he could have been convicted by the Senate, which would have barred him from ever running for the presidency again. Now, I don't know if this was somebody in Mitch McConnell's staff doing damage control, but the story that was circulated after the fact was, well, you know, Mitch really wanted to do it. He told the other Republicans Donald Trump was a cancer on their party, and this was their chance to get rid of the cancer. But so many of the Republican senators came to Mitch and said, we don't want to do this. We don't want to have to deal with the fallout. We don't want people to point fingers at us for doing this. He's going to probably never run again anyway, so let's just leave it. I don't know if any of that is true, but talk about your chapter on Mitch McConnell.
6: Well, I think it's a turning point, and I think indeed it marks maybe the most significant stepping stone to the Republicans becoming an authoritarian party. And you think about what had happened before. He had tried every way he could to get the election overturned. He'd lost about 50 lawsuits. When that failed, he tried to find a way for congressional Republicans to basically undo the electoral college vote. And then we had the encouragement of the insurrection at the Capitol. That was all anyone would need to know to say this man should never be president. He's a threat to our democracy as we've conceived it. But as you say, there were lots of Republican office holders who were afraid of offending their base. But here's the thing: the Republican base had ceased to become committed to democracy and had become more and more an authoritarian party who wanted to win, and they wanted a quote strong leader, which Trump posed as, to make things turn out the way they wanted to turn out, you know, keep minorities in check, win the culture wars, all those things, keep black people or people of color from replacing white people, the great replacement theory. So we had a Republican base which is very different than the one after World War II. It was less educated. It was more racially anxious. It was less economically well off. It was more resentful. And what the Republican establishment missed was that they couldn't control these people anymore. Frankenstein mm-hmm. escaped the lab in the form of Donald Trump. And so you see the Republican establishment attempting to hang on to their offices and the donor class to hang on to their tax cuts and deregulation by essentially going along with somebody that anyone sane would know was mentally disturbed and authoritarian to his very core.
5: Yeah, and more so every day. I want to get to the end. I want to get to your thoughts on reclaiming American democracy. Please, let's put a silver lining in this story.
6: Well, I mean, that's why I ended the book, because there's no point to crying where we are, Joan, if we don't try to find a mm-hmm. way forward to back to where we want to be and better than we've ever been. You are your listeners are very concerned about the fate of American democracy, and there's a lot that I address about how to reclaim democracy. But the very first thing is to reclaim a fair economy where more Americans believe that there is opportunity for them, their kids, their grandkids, their friends, and their neighbors. And we've had yawning income inequality. We have a yawning wealth inequality. We have more and more people who are financially insecure. We have kids who have a tough time getting jobs. And until we straighten that out, until we address that, you know, I think democracy is a secondary issue that people are worried about in their daily lives, like a soldier in World War I going from trench to trench. And so I think we really need to have a public policy which addresses corporate power, mm-hmm. which empowers unions, which repeals the tax cuts, which raises the marginal income tax rate on the top 1%, which raises corporate rates, which lowers the exemption for capital gains, all the things that the people that were hit can well afford and that we need to have any hope of balancing the budget and be to quit shoveling money uphill to the people who don't need it and start to address having a fair distribution of income. The other thing is, of course, you know, we have to have affirmative programs. We have to have a child tax credit to make it easier for a bigger one, to make it easier for families to have you know, care for their kids.
5: How about we just do what the rest of the developed world is doing, like longer parental leave, free child care, free health care? I think that we look around the rest of the world and we have fallen so far behind. And I know from visiting Europe that they look at us like, what is going on with you? How can you not be this way and see how it's working for us? And for whatever reason, we have been convinced that those are bad things.
6: Well, I mean, I think you have to start with what's achievable. For example, I think every American should have a choice of access to Medicare and private insurance. And the reason I say that is that results in states show that we need to take that step before we take another step, bigger step. I would also say that it's been 16 years since we've raised a $7.25 minimum wage. We pay our babysitters more than that. And mm-hmm. the idea that we need to sustain an economy by keeping people in permanent poverty is really reprehensible. So there's that. I agree with you about health care. I certainly think that we need to re-empower unions and tackle right-to-work laws. We need to make America a fairer place for the people who make it go. And if we don't do that, we're going to keep declining as a country, and we're going to have a bunch of people who are so alienated that democracy doesn't matter.
5: Yeah, and I don't expect Elon Musk or Jeff Bezos to be a student of world history, but if you look, whenever there has been absurd income inequality, it has always led to political unrest. I mean, people talk about Castro in Cuba, but before Castro, all the wealth of the country was in a handful of families, and the rest of the people lived in poverty. You know, the French Revolution, when you have wild income inequality, and you don't correct it, it will always lead to political unrest. And I'm not saying we need to get out the guillotines, but I think that some people should be thinking about this more seriously. It's like Republicans and the really wealthy, that's all short term. You know, I need a tax cut next year, not 10 years from now. People might hate my company so much it goes out of business. I don't know. Richard, what do you think?
6: They have to realize, you know, the lessons of history you point out, because a resentful, angry, unfair society sooner or later always backs up in itself. And, you know, I have a real tough time with very wealthy people that feel that the only thing they should contribute to the country is getting their taxes cut more. Mm-hmm. Because nobody in this country got rich on their own. They got rich because this country creates the opportunity. And if you look at the Clinton years, you know, Bill Clinton raised the tax on wealthy people quite a bit. And what happened, the stock market rose, there was widespread prosperity, and even rich folks did fine. So the notion that we need to starve the government neglected the needs of people who actually need our help and simply shovel more money to the rich is not only antithetical to economic reality, but on a larger point, it's destabilizing.
5: You know, Richard, you're so incredibly successful. Maybe this didn't come into play, but did you ever feel that you were taking your career and putting it in a very risky place by starting to be public about politics?
6: Well, my publisher certainly weren't happy with me. Because I addressed all sorts of issues, including, the lies told by the pro-life groups about, quote, so-called partial birth abortion, about gun violence in America, about racism in America. And I got a lot of let's sell nice books, but, maybe I have, some sort of self-destructive impulse, but I thought I'd been given this opportunity to have a platform to write not only people something to entertain, but actually provoke thought. Mm-hmm. And that's what I tried to do. I've gotten away with it. I'm profoundly grateful. I'll tell you something. This is not meant as self-aggrandizement. It's just true. When I started to make, more money than I deserved as a writer, Clinton came along and promised to raise taxes at the upper end. I voted for him. And he did raise my taxes. And I suppose on paper he cost me money. But I'll tell you, I sold a lot of books. And more than that, I had the satisfaction of looking around seeing a country that economically was in very good shape. So, I think the idea that selfishness should be a political goal for people who already have a lot is kind of reprehensible.
5: Richard, thank you so much for joining us today, folks. The book is called Tripwires, 15 21st Century Events That Undermined American Democracy and How to Reclaim It by Richard North Patterson. It has been a delight to talk with you, Richard. Thank you for joining us.
6: Great to be with you, John. Thank you so much.
5: We are going to take a break. We're going to be back with more after this.
8: Would it be crazy if you packed your bags and left for a week, a month, a year? What if you left for 2 years? What if you were going far away to help in a village on the edge of the Gobi Desert to teach children and learn a thing or two about yourself? Would that be crazy? Peace Corps. Life is calling. How far will you go?
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17: From the Weatherology Weather Center, I'm meteorologist Ray Miller. Lots of sunshine this afternoon with daytime highs approaching 81. Winds out of the east, 8 to 15 miles an hour. Partly cloudy skies. Tonight, lows dip down to about 63. Highs level off around 85. Tomorrow, sunshine mixed with clouds at times. Storms likely Wednesday. Highs level off around 83. 79. Sunshine mixed with clouds at times Thursday. That's your latest Chicago weather update. Currently 79.
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24: I'm meteorologist Ray Miller from the Weatherology Weather Center. A chance of showers and storms developing late tonight, especially after midnight. A low temperature of 76 degrees with winds out of the southwest at 10 to 20 miles an hour. Thursday, chance of thunderstorms with a high temperature of 90 and winds out of the southwest at 5 to 10 miles an hour. Chance of storms early Friday with a high of 84. Saturday, chance of storms and a high of 82. That's the latest Chicago weather update. Right now, it's 95.
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5: I am very, very pleased to welcome back to our little airwaves retired Major General Randy Manner, who, you know, I think, Randy, you're going to have to be a weekly guest the way this situation is evolving with the military. Or, but you know what? Let's just give you your own show. Maybe that would be better.
27: No, please, please. No, if we, yeah, I look forward to the day when we can talk about wonderful things. Yes.
5: Yeah. I played at the beginning of the show a part of the interview you did on CNN where you were talking about Pete Hegseth. Do you think with Dan Driscoll going to the White House to deliver his resignation in person and supposedly unloading on Pete Hegseth to Donald Trump, is it possible that Hegseth is on the way out, do you think?
27: I think that there have been one nail at a time being hammered into his coffin. I truly believe that he will eventually be the fall guy for the president because the president is facing unprecedented pressure from this war. And what a better way than when your Secretary of the Army resigns during wartime, when only 5 of 10 authorized four-star positions in the Army are filled because the Secretary of Defense keeps firing people and putting in B players instead of having the most qualified people to defend our country. At some point, senators are going to be calling him and say, you just need to fire this guy. So do I think it's going to happen imminently? I'd be shocked. Do I think it will happen eventually? Yes, I do.
5: Well, we can only hope. Hey, did you see that picture of the USS Abraham Lincoln getting ready to dock in Thailand? A lot of people are circulating it on social media, and there's huge, monstrously large patches of rust all up and down the sides of that aircraft carrier. And, you know, I don't know, when you've been at sea for a long time, I know salt water can be very tough on metal. Maybe that's always happens. Maybe that's normal. But it sure seems to be emblematic of the lack of concern that our military is, you know, supplied with the best of everything. Tell me if that's usual, as far as you know.
27: Okay, sure. So I'd like to use an analogy that many of your listeners will understand. When you're on a cruise ship, many times when you're in port, you will see people painting the outside of the boat, even when it's at a dock in a particular stop. Because what they want their boats to look great, and rust happens 24/7. So think about that. I mean, I've been on boats that literally they're painting part of the boat this stop, they're painting part of the boat the next stop, and so the boat looks pristine. This aircraft carrier has been at sea for 9 months. And putting it bluntly, What you see is what happens. So just imagine the outside of the ship looks like that. I think it's actually very representative of the concerns about systems, and the people inside are probably feeling very similar. And so, yes, it is normal with 9 months. It is also something where, quite frankly, I wouldn't be surprised if they do some real quick repainting there. So when it comes home to the United States, it does not look like this rust bucket of a boat. We'll see, because everyone knows what the aircraft carrier looks like on the outside right now. So yes, it should look this way. Unfortunately, it shouldn't look that way, because the ship is supposed to be in port more often than 9 months.
5: Yeah. I also want to talk to you about a continued reporting about the fact that we are depleting our munitions. And, you know, Pete Hegseth tried to blame it on his number two, Mr. Feinberg. He claimed he didn't know anything about it. Donald Trump now has denied it. Apparently, he is continuing to drop those missiles and fire those missiles at Iran. And the reporting most recently was that a group of four-star leaders went to Hegseth privately and said to him, this conflict, this war in Iran is unsustainable, that we are either going to impair our ability to have a second front, say China attacks Taiwan, and then possibly we are going to impair our ability to defend the homeland. Tell me what you know about that.
27: So I do not know if that particular letter or those conversations happened. I don't have firsthand knowledge. I do have firsthand knowledge of talking to many active duty generals and admirals, and they absolutely positively feel that we are in trouble. This is something where we cannot sustain this war. That's not going to be on the record, because they are not going to communicate it, because quite frankly, they would be fired if it was ever revealed who said what. I've said before, not only on your program, but nationally, that the president and the secretary of defense are a clear and present danger to the national security of the United States. Their continued ideas that we have unlimited munitions. I mean, the president must be thinking about M16 rounds, 5.56 rounds that are all around the world, and not, which he says, we have plenty of it. I can't believe that his advisors, to include the SecDef, are not telling him that we are between one-third to two-thirds depleted based on the specific type of missile. And think about it. The acting Secretary of the Army, who is not qualified to be the Secretary of the Army, is opposed by Republicans and Democrats, will probably not be confirmed as the Chief of Staff of the Army. He actually has done two incredibly insane things. He's dismantling the drone battalion of 600 soldiers, which was used to as an experimental battalion in Germany to be able to practice using drones and counter-drone warfare, which we desperately, desperately need. But yet I'm sure the administration is saying, oh, those things only cost $50,000 a piece. All of our stakeholders and buddies, we got to have missiles that cost $10 million a pop, not $50,000 a pop. So get rid of that thing, because we don't want it to be proven to be true that we can do this more effectively and more agilely. The second thing that is absolutely absurd is the Chief of Staff of the Army made the decision to move what's called Third Corps Headquarters, which has up to three armored divisions underneath it, stationed presently in Europe to counter the threat of the Russians. He's moving them to North America. And I'm thinking out loud, is that to prevent an armored invasion from Canada, which might make sense, or an armored invasion from Mexico? I mean, the whole thing is just total crap.
5: Well, when a high-ranking person does something like that, do they have to say why? You know, I'm doing this because of X reason.
27: No, they don't have to. We know why this is happening. It's because the president said, get the heck out of NATO and stop supporting them. And that's exactly what the Secretary of Defense has said as well. This idea that we are not supporting defeating the Russians in Europe is exactly what failed to happen during the beginning of World War II, whenever we did not effectively engage with the Nazis. And then, of course, with the Russians and the Cold War, we needed to be able to prevent them from sweeping all of Europe. And we are now a hollow military compared to even before 9/11. We're far weaker now than we were before 9/11. And we are being led by, quite frankly, F-minus civilian leadership and C-minus senior leaders across our military. I never thought I would say that.
5: You touched on something that I've been reading a little bit more, or at least there seems to be allusions to that, that part of the reason why we're going to disband this drone battalion and really not worry so much about drones is financial ties. The financial ties that we have to all of these companies that create these multi-million dollar munitions. Do you think, how much of a role do you think that that kind of pressure plays? I mean, we've seen this is a very transactional White House, so it wouldn't surprise me a bit.
27: So it is, in my opinion, bluntly, 100% of the reason why that drone battalion is being dismantled is purely because of the president or the SecDef, quite frankly, feeling that his buddies, his fellow billionaires, are not going to gain much by having $50,000 highly effective drones and counter drone measures. That's it. And you have to remember, this president is over $2 billion richer personally after 1 year in office. And that's not me saying this. You can validate and verify it, unless you go to the MAGA far right. He's $2 billion richer personally. This is corruption at the highest level of our government. And here we are sacrificing the security of the United States for the wealth of his buddies and themselves. It is criminal.
5: Well, you know, one of the drone companies put Eric Trump on their board. You think that would have given them, you know, a leg up? But, you know, it's always been said that Eric was his least favorite child. So I don't know. I guess that didn't carry quite the weight maybe that they thought that it would.
27: I mean, potentially a good move by that company a while back. But, hey, you know, stupid is what stupid does. I mean, it's unbelievable.
5: Yeah. I'm talking to retired Major General Randy Manner. We are going to continue our conversation right after a break.
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5: Retired Army Major General Randy Manner is part of a group called National Security Leaders for America. It is a number of very experienced military folk and who have formed a group with others to try to, I don't know, what do we say, Randy, counter the craziness, remind people how things should be or how they used to be?
27: So we're a group of 1,200 retired generals, admirals, ambassadors, and senior enlisted leaders who are trying, we're bipartisan. We are trying to provide a voice of reason to the United States, to Americans, to Congress, to various specialty groups about what does right look like, and that what is happening now is not only not right, it's actually criminal. And so, and by the way, we are composed of Democrats, Independents, and Republicans. The party does not matter. It's all about our defense of the Constitution of the United States against all enemies, foreign and domestic.
5: What do you think of some of the firings we've seen recently? Not just purgings of military, but thank goodness the three Stars and Stripes people who were fired are now suing. The Stars and Stripes was the first or one of the first organizations to report on the poor conditions on the USS Abraham Lincoln. And apparently, you're not supposed to do that, even though Stars and Stripes has a history of being independent from any kind of political interference. Apparently, that's gone out the window with this administration.
27: Yes.
5: And you know, it doesn't even, we don't even bat an eye because it's what we've come to expect.
27: So the Stars and Stripes since World War II has been the voice of the soldier, sailor, airman, and marine. It was not something coming from the general or the admiral. It was supposed to be the voice of the guy in the throes of the ship, the person who's in that foxhole. And it has always had a tradition of saying things like they are. And now, because they reported accurately the conditions on the USS Abraham Lincoln were not as they should be, that there were food shortages, there's very little fresh food, that so many of the issues that were going on with that ship. And now, of course, because they reported the truth, the president, through the SecDef, just fired them all because, hey, don't tell the truth. Tell people what we want you to hear. Mm-hmm. I've said before, the fact that the president said that the family members' concerns were not, they were not concerned about their loved ones on the ship. If that had been any admiral, any kind of a general, any kind of an officer or a non-commissioned officer, they would have been relieved within 24 hours of saying such an outrageously callous comment to disparage the opinions and concerns of family members. Those military that are forward exist and survive knowing they are defending their family back home and that their family is worried about them and they want them not to worry. And here, when family members raise concerns, they do so now because their loved ones are feeling threatened, and it's extremely unacceptable to have a commander-in-chief that talks this way. And if you think about it, this Secretary of Defense is actually encouraging war crimes, not only as written in his book, but whether it's killing survivors on the open ocean, whether it is actually pardoning and reversing the findings of military justice that was against war criminals, military war criminals. By the way, he's undone them. He's reversed them. This is the Secretary of Defense. He is literally saying he's supporting inappropriate and unsafe acts, like with the helicopters going to various locations. I mean, it is shocking that if you do something that is, you know, macho and supports the SecDef, then you're good. And when you don't, then you know what? We're going to go after you every which way but loose, and we're going to fire you. Over 45 candidates to be promoted to general or admiral were removed by the SecDef personally, even though their service chiefs recommended them. 45 people, predominantly based on three factors. One, were they a woman? Number two, mm-hmm. was it a person of color? And number three, are they in any way associated with a senior officer that is retired that President Trump or the SecDef didn't agree with, or that, for example, reported to General Milley? They both have, both of those leaders, the president and the SecDef, have hate lists in the military, and they are purging them and firing them. And every American has to know, and they've got to talk to their congressmen and women. They've got to be on the street. By the way, the No Kings Day is, I believe, October 17th, and you've got to get out there and vote, because this absurd stuff has to stop before all hell breaks loose across our country.
5: Well, and it isn't just reporters who got fired. There were some investigators from CENTCOM who got fired. And if, correct me if I'm wrong, but these investigators, their job was to look into civilian casualties. Is that correct?
27: That is correct. So in CENTCOM, there were 10 positions and there were 10 people in those positions. Their mission, which, by the way, is up until this administration, extremely honorable. If there were accidental or peripheral deaths, that meaning to civilians in the theater of war, their job was to determine what happened and lesson learned about could it have been prevented or was it a potential war crime, because that happens occasionally, not usually, and then learn from the lessons. Because the American military, up until this president and this SecDef, we are not there to kill civilians at all. And we're also, by the way, we're not really there to kill military. We're there to, quite frankly, persuade through either intimidation or action for another military to stand down and to stop whatever it is they're doing. We are not supposed to be just killing machines the way the SecDef talks about with his testosterone-fueled, you know, fantasy that he's got going.
5: Yeah,
27: we are there to minimize the loss of life on all sides. And firing 9 of the 10 people, that's why we have heard nothing about the obvious to me, and I say obvious because, like, crap, it's so obvious. It was a U.S. weapon that very likely destroyed that school and killed all those school children. I say that because the forensic evidence that has been portrayed so far and the impact points and everything else, it appears to be the United States' fault. But yet, guess what? 9 out of 10 investigators were fired because mm-hmm. they don't want to hear the truth.
5: And Iran is accusing the military of war crimes again, because in this most recent attack, apparently we took out a wedding. 4 dead, 60-some injured, some of them children. And Iran is saying, hey, this is a war crime. And if, you know, I don't know if a presidential pardon would relieve Pete Hegseth of charges of being a war criminal, because those would be international charges, assuming we ever decide to sign up with the International Criminal Court. But it just, you want these people to feel consequences. I don't want these people to just walk away with a get out of jail free card from Donald Trump and live the rest of their lives in some kind of glory.
27: So I need to say to all your listeners that the president can only pardon the SecDef for war crimes or for any crimes in the United States, according to U.S. federal law. That's it. State does not apply and international law does not apply. I will tell you that I think it's extremely likely, and I mean extremely likely, 90% or more, that the International Criminal Court is probably going to indict the SecDef and the president in the years ahead for potential war crimes. I say that, and that is a comment that I do not make lightly. It is unforgivable how this president is treating other nations and other people, and how the things he has said about destroying civilizations and eliminating cities. Shocking. It's not appropriate. It does not reflect the American values that I was raised with and that myself and hundreds of thousands of other veterans have stood up to fight for the Constitution for our country. So more to follow. Just like Putin, the president may not, he may quite frankly not be indicted in the U.S. after he leaves office, but he will probably be prohibited from traveling internationally, because the same way Putin, if he steps outside of Russia, other than a small number of countries like China and Iran and North Korea, he will be arrested. The same thing could happen to our president, which is so shameful to believe that could happen, but I think it's going to happen.
5: I think so, too. You mentioned NATO, and, you know, we've known for a long time that Trump is at the best lukewarm about NATO. What about South Korea? What about Japan? What about Taiwan? Is he lukewarm there as well? I mean, we just saw basically cut military exercises with South Korea short.
27: So Trump is not concerned about anybody in the United States or anybody in the world except for him and his bank account and his family. That's it. End of story. Why do I say this? He cuts short a South Korean exercise with the United States because, you know what? We shouldn't be doing this anyway because the North Koreans, they're good guys. Don't worry about them. He stops the sale of F-35s to Taiwan because, oh, you know, the Chinese told me, don't worry about it. They don't need those. He stopped the sale of already paid for, the delivery of already paid for defensive missiles for Japan. I tell you what, South Korea, Japan, and Taiwan, some of our strongest allies in that region, and he's abandoning them at every step because he wants to kowtow to the Chinese, the Russians, the North Koreans, and to, of course, his investors around the United States, his fellow billionaires. It is shameful and disgusting how he could be $2 billion richer after 1 year in office.
5: Yeah. This is a question you can't answer, but I'm going to ask it anyway. How do we get out of this war with Iran?
27: The only way it's going to work, that Iran has already said, if the United States agrees to the accord that we had put in place before, that they will move forward. So why don't we just go back to the deal we had and then work out the details so we can stop all this crap that's going on, by the way, predominantly by the U.S., but also by the Iranians as well. If it is true the Iranians were trying to mine the strait, then the United States was absolutely entitled to be able to destroy those capabilities to mine the strait. I don't know firsthand. If that was true, then that was a legitimate target. All the other targets, I don't know why the U.S. is doing this except for the president said to do it. So again, if we go back to the agreement the Iranians have already said in the past few days that they would agree to go back to that, then that could give us some breathing room and find a way out of Trump's war.
5: Let's hope he takes that exit ramp, because I don't think he can come up with one on his own. I guess we'll see over the next day or week. You know, if he's not too distracted by, you know, rehabbing the White House bowling alley, if, you know, that's going to take a lot of time. I don't know how much time he'll have for what's going on in Iran. Randy, thank you so much for being with me today. I love talking with you, but you know that.
27: Well, thank you so much. I enjoy it as well. And remember, everybody, don't lose hope. Get out and vote.
5: That, amen to that. And do whatever it takes. If your polling place has been eliminated, find the one you're supposed to go to, even if you have to wait in a long line. We've got to do everything in our power to turn this ship around. Thank you so much, Randy, retired Army Major General Randy Manner. We are going to take a break for news. We'll be back with more after this.
6: Come join us in McHenry County. Joan Esposito will be interviewing McHenry County Democrats running for the November 3rd election, and you're all invited. Tuesday, September 15th. at Duke's Ale House and Kitchen in Crystal Lake. McHenry County Democratic candidates include Suzanne Ness, incumbent Illinois House District 66, Mary Mahady, McHenry Township Assessor and President of McHenry County Democratic Women, and John Bartman, well-known speaker on farmer issues. They, along with other McHenry County Democratic candidates, will be interviewed from 2 to 5 p.m. Tuesday, September 15th on Joan Esposito, live, local, and progressive at Duke's Ale House and Kitchen, 110 North Main Street in Crystal Lake. Duke's Kitchen creates gourmet comfort foods and artisan sandwiches, utilizing sustainable ingredients from local farmers and producers with over 100 craft beers and Belgian ales. For more information and to register to attend, visit the McHenry Dems website, mchenrydems.com.
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9: AP News, I'm Ben Thomas. It's Labor Day and gas prices have never been so high. Mike Hempen reports AAA puts the national average for a gallon of regular grade today above $4.15.
10: That's nearly a dollar more than last year and surpasses the previous Labor Day record of $3.82 in 2012. Prices surged after the U.S. and Israel attacked Iran in February, affecting crude oil traffic through the Strait of Hormuz. Experts say geopolitical tensions and refinery issues are driving the increases. I'm Mike Hempen.
9: Federal investigators are trying to determine what caused an Amazon cargo jet to barrel off a runway as it landed at Miami International Airport Sunday. Miami-Dade Rescue Fire Chief Ray Jadala.
11: The airplane did strike a couple of vehicles that required a couple of victims that were actually trapped in the vehicles. So a complex extrication with our technical rescue team started to occur. In addition to that, we had a very complex fire. Engine compartments that were on fire, including a search and rescue of the pilot and co-pilot that were trapped in this aircraft.
9: At least five people were killed. Overseas, German Chancellor Friedrich Merz is doubling down on unpopular economic reforms after a far-right party surged to a landslide victory Sunday in a regional election. David Keaton reports the anti-immigration and Russia-friendly Alternative for Germany, or AfD, fell just short of a majority.
12: The international reaction shows the divide. Elon Musk congratulated the AfD, while U.S. President Donald Trump shared the result without comment. Polish Prime Minister Donald Tusk condemned anyone celebrating it. The biggest loser of this election was the German Chancellor's own party, the CDU, that saw its support roughly cut in half.
9: Lebanon's health ministry says Israeli airstrikes on a village in southern Lebanon killed 12 people, including two children. It comes amid a new round of escalation between Israel and the Lebanese militant group Hezbollah. This is AP News. Julie Walker has news of the death of another leading feminist.
13: Robin Morgan, wholesome child star of the 40s and 50s, who grew up to become an all-American radical as a poet, essayist, editor, and leading second-wave feminist, has died at 85.
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13: 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She was happy to point out the one-time ideal American girl was a rule breaker and justice seeker with a notable list of achievements, along with a prison record and FBI file. In 2017, Hillary Clinton honored her and others.
28: The legendary co-founders, Gloria, Jane, Pat, and Robin Morgan, who couldn't be with us tonight, they saw what needed to be said and done years ago.
13: I'm Julie Walker.
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17: From the Weatherology Weather Center, I'm meteorologist Ray Miller. Low level off around 63. Tonight, under partly cloudy skies, winds out of the east, 5 to 10 miles an hour.
4: A mix of clouds and sun again tomorrow. Daytime highs approaching 85. Chance of thunderstorms tomorrow night. Lows level off around 72. Mainly cloudy skies expected. Storms likely Wednesday. Daytime highs approaching 83. 79. Partly cloudy skies Thursday. That's your latest Chicago weather update. Currently 79.
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5: The lovely and talented Pat Kreitlow is joining us now. Mr. Kreitlow, how have you been?
16: I've been lovely and talented, apparently. It's so nice to hear from you again.
5: Good to hear from you, too. I don't think, have we talked since David Crowley squeezed out a victory over Francesca Hong in the Democratic primary? Have we talked since then?
16: We have not, because I think most of Wisconsin passed out for a little while because it was such a long night, such a close election, and folks needed a little bit of time to recover, and that recovery time must be all done because I'm coming to you today from the beautiful fairgrounds in La Crosse, Wisconsin, where David Crowley and all of the top Wisconsin Democrats are going to be here for a local state senator's annual corn roast at the fairgrounds. Although it is so hot out here at the fairgrounds, I think it might be a popcorn fest, but I'll be looking forward to talking to David Crowley a little bit later on early this evening.
5: Yeah, it's in the 90s here. Is it that hot there?
16: It is. It's 91 here as well, and feels every bit of it, especially the closer I get to the animal barns here on the fairgrounds.
5: Have you eaten any food on a stick? Because, you know, that's why you're supposed to go to events like that. I always ask people who go to these different fairs, and I'm always amazed at what I last I heard there was a lamb chop a la stick at one of the fairs is that everywhere?
16: Yeah. All over. I mean, we live closer here on this side of the state to the Minnesota State Fair in St. Paul, and that's going on right now. And somebody was telling me just this morning that they were there over the weekend, and that there is there's a sizable Hmong community here, and what they've done with pronto pups, corn dogs, whatever you want to call them, and give it a more of a Hmong flair to the batter, making it a little more zesty. That is like a big seller this year is the Hmong influenced corn dogs on a stick. So we have different ways at all these fairs in the Midwest of putting something on a stick that's new.
5: I always talk about this. Politicians always go to fairs. Usually, like in Illinois, there's a Democrat day, there's a Republican day. Who is the audience for that? I mean, are they really there to press the flesh? Is it just opportunity to be covered by a reporter?
16: The folks who still come to fairs, and they I don't want to say they're antiquated, they're not, but, the folks that are more inclined to come to a fair are folks who are, a little bit more personable. They expect to see politicians. They also expect to see people, selling all kinds of wares from various booths and things. And, if the weather's nice and folks are in a jovial mood, they don't have a problem at all pressing the flesh or just giving a little wave if it's somebody that they're not, necessarily inclined to meet. Folks by and large are rather polite. I mean, even in today's crazy world, the amount of negativity around politicians is refreshingly low, and so whether it's here in La Crosse or at the state fairs like that, people know they're not required to do it. If they don't want to see a politician, they just kind of steer clear and walk the other way. But I mean, the fact that we still have politicians that are that accessible, well, the ones who choose to be. I mean, it's not like Donald Trump is going to be walking the fairgrounds. It's not like Derek Van Orden here in La Crosse. I mean, he's never had a town hall. So not all of them want to meet their constituents, but many of them do.
5: You know, I'm going to circle back to the actual political question that I started to ask you before I got so distracted by food on a stick. And that was 2 weeks before the Democratic primary in Wisconsin, I saw at least one poll that said, you know, Francesca Hong was going to run away with it. It looked like she was up by 40 points. And then one strategist I talked to said that, oh, she had a real bad 2 weeks before the actual primary. And that's how David Crowley squeaked out a victory over her. What's your assessment of that?
16: It is true that she had a rough couple of weeks there with, you know, the dreaded Thanksgiving tweets and some of the other, you know, things that she did. She had been flying high and could do no wrong until the worst possible time when you could have a couple of stumbles. But the thing I would say about the polling, and I hasten to add, I am not the world's biggest defender of polling, but I will say this. When she was polling well above everybody else, she was polling at about 42-43%, and then, you know, that was as much as pretty much the rest of the field combined, plus all the people who still didn't know. In the end, she dropped down to 39%, David Crowley got 39.5%, and then just a smattering for a couple of other candidates. So basically, she lost just enough of her supporters, but then everybody else either moved Crowley from somebody else, or they moved from the I don't know column to David Crowley. So basically, Francesca Hong had maxed out with a couple of weeks to go, and then did not add any new supporters, lost just enough to lose by half a percentage point.

0: And it said that there were a number of weeks, at least in the beginning, where it really looked like Trump was going to lose to her. She was building and she was building, and then all of a sudden it plateaued. And there was, you know, she kept the people she had, but she wasn't attracting any new voters. And apparently that's when they decided to bring in like Liz Cheney and people like that to try to entice people who were independents or people who were mad at the Republican Party to join up with her effort. That's really interesting to me. I guess the story is that if you're running for something, you to be victorious, you need to keep building and building and building and building till the very day that people go to the polls.
1: Well, what's that famous line from Glengarry Glen Ross? Always be closing. You should just always, I mean, you got to run all the way through the tape. You can't coast near the end. And of course, it's the worst time for any unforced errors. But there's also that calculation that you have to make. When you're getting near the end, are you trying to, like Kamala Harris was trying to do, reach back and flip a few other, you know, potential Trump supporters? But in so doing, do you end up turning off some people who may be like farther to the left and they don't like that? It feels like some kind of, you know, capitulation or whatever the case may be. And of course, there's no one right answer at the time. You're going to try one approach and it may work and it may blow up in your face. And in the case of the Harris campaign, I mean, clearly it didn't work, but they did what they thought they had to do in the moment. Mm-hmm. And in this case, you know, the thing that had to be done in the moment by the Democrats who did not want Francesca Hong to be the nominee was to coalesce around somebody. Mandela Barnes, the former lieutenant governor, dropped out with, you know, literally just a few days to go, saying in so many words, you know, Francesca Hong's lead was just too much. But that was enough time for people to look at David Crowley, to see Governor Tony Evers come in with this late endorsement and go, all right, well, here's our alternative. Mm-hmm. And it probably won't be enough because, you know, Representative Hong is so high up in the polls. But again, that's why you run all the way through the tape, is to see who actually shows up and casts those votes.
0: Interesting. I am joined by Pat Kreitlow. He is the founder and editor of Up North News, the newsletter that is all things Wisconsin all the time. 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Pat and I will be right back after this.
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6: This is WCPT telling you how you can shop blue. Thomas Edison invented the first light bulb, but however, did you guys know that Lewis Howard Latimer, a black man, improved upon it? That's right. Latimer's light bulb was made to last longer than Edison's. Latimer later sold that light bulb to the U.S. Electric Company in 1881, making light bulbs more accessible and affordable to the community. Here are some light bulb companies that support the Democratic Party. Philips Light Bulbs. Philips supports the Democratic Party very highly. In 2024, Philips donated over $400,000 to Democratic candidates in 2024. GE, General Electric. GE roughly is about 50-50 split with candidates they donate to. In 2024, 54% of GE's donations went to the Democratic Party, including $159,000 to Vice President Kamala Harris's presidential campaign. Hey, you guys want to hear a joke? How many Republicans does it take to change a light bulb? None. Donald Trump just says it's fixed and they all sit in the dark and applaud. This has been WCPT telling you how you can shop blue.
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1: And I am joined by the founder and editor of Up North News, All Things Wisconsin. You mentioned someone you know I am obsessed with, Derek Van Orden. Tell me what is going on with the man I love to hate.
2: Well, he just makes it so easy to hate, and he's continuing to ratchet up, you know, the justification for it with his latest move, one of his latest moves, which is to post deep fake videos using AI of his opponent, Democrat Rebecca Cook, making her say and do things that she did not say or do. And it was especially noteworthy because Wisconsin is one of the few states that has specifically targeted AI videos in political ads, requiring that they be labeled. And in fact, the Republican Party is running some ads on TV, some rather sleazy ads, where again, they're making Democrats, you know, do and say things they didn't do or say. And at the bottom is this label, you know, this, this video created with AI. But Derek Van Orden's videos do not have that disclaimer because he's not running them as paid political ads. He's running them as social media posts. And so they're not in any way labeled. They are there to, you know, deceive and to belittle and to, you know, sink to levels even lower than we have already come to expect from Derek Van Orden.
1: Yeah. He's a charmer. I think that's what I would call him. I think he's a charmer.
2: Oh, yes, without a doubt. He was on a Madison-based radio show earlier this week and was asked questions about the coming 25th anniversary of the 9/11 attacks, and along with the host, just got down in the gutter with some of the most, you know, rank characterizations of Muslims. And again, you're not going to, sadly, in this day and age, you're not going to get dinged a lot in Republican political circles, you know, by sinking to the bottom when it comes to, you know, playing the bigotry card. But he's been willing to say or do pretty much anything other than talk about what he would actually do or talk about what he has done, because, I mean, the answer is not much. I mean, the other day, it was the first day back from the August recess, and a group here took count and noted that from 8 a.m. to 4 p.m. on his first work day back from the August recess, he tweeted at least every hour of the day he was tweeting about something. So apparently doing his job is not in his regular daily repertoire.
1: Talk about your conversation with his comms director for his congressional office, Grace Kim.
2: You know, that was it was an interesting lesson in journalism and in communications, where even people who are clearly on opposite sides of a growing political chasm can occasionally put the hatchet down for a moment. And so here's the background on it. A group here, a progressive group that has admittedly, you know, spent a lot of time over these years criticizing Congressman Van Orden, announced that it was going to put on its own town hall and invited the congressman and invited other people to come in, knowing full well that Derek Van Orden's never had a town hall, never had a public event. Everything's been invitation only or very hush-hush. So knowing, but you invite him anyway because that's what you do. So they sent an invitation to the congressman's office. And the congressman's communications director sent back a note. And rather than doing what my old legislative staff would have done, is just kind of give a frosty but polite, you know, the senator is busy, you know, the congressman can't make it or whatever, she took it upon herself to just rip into this organization, saying, you people aren't serious, you're disingenuous, all you do is, you know, criticize him. And she ended the letter saying something to the effect of, it's so sad that you waste all of your time and energy hating on my Derek. And this group, of course, ran with that and said, my Derek, because you'll recall this was a couple weeks back was when we were listening to John Ossoff speculate about President Natalie Harp. And so it just sounded
1: awkward. It gives me the creeps.
2: Yes, it did. And so they obviously played that up. Well, I was working on last week's, Up North News Thursday night political newsletter, the thing I do every week. And as I'm putting it together, I thought, I just don't know about this. And so I sent a note to her. And I did not expect to hear anything back, or if I did, it was going to be sarcastic. But said, hey, I just want to make clear, you were good with this last line, right? And she actually called me back right away and said, no, I mean, there's a lot of things that are fair game, but in this case, I drafted it a couple of different ways. In one of them, I said, why do you have to hate on Derek? And the other is hate on my boss. And it somehow got matched up, so it came out as hate on my Derek. And I said, I'm not telling you that, I believe her 100%, but I'll say 99%, because I have a staff, and I had a staff, and they were very, loyal folks. But I didn't think any of them were going to close a letter going, and don't be hating on my Patrick. It just didn't feel right. So in that one moment, we acknowledge she is not a fan of Up North News. I know you'll find that tough to believe. I'm not necessarily a fan of the, the way that she sent that snippy note back to that group. But at least in that moment, we can say, there's still room for a reporter to call up and double check something just in case.
1: Okay, I want to give her the benefit of the doubt, as you so graciously did. But here's the thing. I'm not somebody's communications director. I'm just a random idiot. When I send people like texts or emails, I have to proofread them, because sometimes my fingers are or go awry, or God help, I'm using dictation and Siri interprets my statement completely different. So I've learned to, for my regular communications, I don't even just proofread them once. I usually proofread them twice. This is just like for my communication with a friend or somebody I'm asking a question. And if I were somebody's communications director, I would look at everything that was going to go out under my name or from representative of my candidate, and I would go over it. I don't know, call me crazy, call me silly. I would proofread it at least twice.
2: You're not crazy, and you and I, and I believe she, would do this for, like, a press release. She's just sending a nasty gram back to a group that she couldn't care less about. She had no idea, she says, she had no idea that they actually used that in communication afterwards. But she said her staff did, in fact, give her a hard time about it, because it was, like I like to say, an unforced error. But that, beyond that, she didn't really think much of it, because she did not give it the same weight as you would, say, a press release or some kind of other communication. Which, again, if it were my communications director, I wouldn't just have a laugh about it. I'd be like, I really do expect better of you in that moment.
1: Mm-hmm. Can I refer to you in the future as my Pat?
2: You absolutely, sure, I guess. Okay, I'll let Sherry know, just so she knows.
1: Oh, yeah, we better, in the interest of full disclosure, we better let everybody know about that one. I also like the fact that you used the word frosty. Frosty is not used often enough to describe behavior, and I'm going to take your lead, and I am personally going to bring frosty back.
2: Well, frosty would actually be an improvement, because it meant that people were talking to each other, even if it was kind of through gritted teeth, where now, this is an example of how we just assume we don't need to talk to somebody that we typically disagree with, and so we don't even try, or if we do, it's all online, on social media, and it's all very hostile. So we actually don't have as many frosty conversations, frankly. It would be better if we did, because at least then we were talking to each other.
1: Well, I wouldn't mind having frosty conversations if somebody brought a genuine sense of what they want to communicate. So many times, I don't know if you experience this, but, when I'll sometimes get these texts or even calls from people who want to say things that aren't true. Or they send me a text like, how could you say this? Because everybody knows it was that, that, that, and that. And I'm like, sweetheart, no, it actually wasn't. It wasn't right. that, and that. It was this. And so my line, maybe I shouldn't have any line. Maybe I should always just interact with anybody. But I guess if somebody is confused about something, fine. But if they use somehow my airwaves or my text line or something to try to communicate things that aren't true, that ticks me off. I'm more than frosty when that happens.
2: Well, and you're right to be, because look, no matter how tense, you know, conversations might be, there is still no excuse to be anything but factual. And again, you can have an opinion about anything, but don't bring into that opinion anything that isn't a fact, because you are going to be called out on it, and you should expect to be called out. It's not rude to call somebody out when they are not being factual. I will allow pretty much anybody to say anything in the realm of opinion about me. I'm fair game. But it's when you're saying things that just aren't so that are going to get a response, and frankly, you'd be lucky if it was only a frosty response.
1: Oh, more than frosty, Mr. Kreidler?
2: Oh, yeah. See, that's how we got into flaming in the early years of the comment sections, when we would talk about flame wars. That's where we're at right now, you know?
1: My phone, maybe it's because it had an update. My phone doesn't do this anymore, but a couple of years ago, my phone developed this tick that when I would try to dictate a text or something, it would add the word damn just randomly. And I would look at it and I would go, I did not say that. I did not say that. And I was texting one of my neighbors, my next door neighbors, about, I don't know, going out to dinner or something. And she texted me back, LOL. And because I didn't proofread that sucker, I was like, do you want to damn go out for dinner? You know? Bug did that, it has gone away. But that
2: I've never heard a phone direct like that.
1: Yes.
2: Before. That is really something.
1: Yes, it was. That's what it was like. And, you know, okay, maybe once in a while I use the D word, but I wasn't using it in every text I sent. It was just, it was unfair. It was untrue. And I was frosty. My Pat and I are going to be right back after a break.
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8: I'm Jessica Ettinger, CNBC. Wall Street is in the green this afternoon. It's rebounded. The Dow up 172 points now. IBM shares leading the way. They're up more than 5%. Microsoft shares up almost 5%. The S&P 500 index up 24 points. The Nasdaq's now in the green, too, up 73 points. Markets could turn at any minute. President Trump now saying Iran has violated the ceasefire agreement by striking a ship in the Strait of Hormuz, along with other drone attacks. Companies whose shares hit fresh all-time highs today include concert company Live Nation, Monster Beverage, drug maker AbbVie, Cardinal Health, Johnson & Johnson, and drug maker Eli Lilly. Minneapolis Fed President and Fed voting member Neil Kashkari said today he expects an interest rate increase this year as inflation keeps going up. Jessica Ettinger, CNBC.
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10: From the Weatherology Weather Center, I'm meteorologist Ray Miller. Low level off around 63. Tonight, under partly cloudy skies, winds out of the east, 5 to 10 miles an hour. A mix of clouds and sun again tomorrow. Daytime highs approaching 85. Chance of thunderstorms tomorrow night. Lows level off around 72. Mainly cloudy skies expected. Storms likely Wednesday. Daytime highs approaching 83. 79. Partly cloudy skies Thursday. That's your latest Chicago weather update. Currently 79.
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1: With me is Pat Kreitlow, founder, editor of Up North News. 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Pat, I know you touched on this on your Supper Club newsletter. Donald Trump is, like, really in trouble with the meat industry. You know, his administration undid the rule that that you need to know when you pick up a package of meat what country it's from, because there are a lot of American cattle ranchers who say, you know, that would help them. People want to buy American. He's also been talking about imports from Mexico, from Argentina. In Wisconsin, I know there's a lot of farming in Wisconsin. Do farmers in Wisconsin raise beef?
2: Oh, absolutely. We're not certainly among the top three, but we're well up there in terms of, you know, beef cattle production, because of course we are a dairy state, and you know, it takes two to tango. That's really all the animal biology I'm going to share with you today. But, you know, there's definitely a place here for people who, you know, watch the markets here and who have already been hit so hard by Trump's, you know, whiplash of, you know, tariffs today, taco tomorrow, tariffs back the next day, taco again. And, you know, this most recent move of agreeing to take in, you know, so many metric tons of lean trimmings from an undisclosed country. A lot of people think it's Argentina.
1: That's one of the things I want to talk to you about in more detail. I want you to finish your thought, but I need to get some of these terms defined. So go ahead. Absolutely. I will make a note so I don't forget.
2: No, that's okay. And so these, when people say, what are we talking about, lean trimmings? Well, when you're butchering a cow or a bull, whatever, you've got your steaks and you got your tenderloins and you got your ribs and all that. But then you've got some other parts, essentially lean trimmings, but that's what goes into ground beef. And so these lean trimmings are going to be coming in, and they're going to be mixed in with, you know, the lean trimmings and other beef products, and be mashed into the ground beef supply of U.S.-based producers, of which there are really only four big, you know, meat producers in the country. They have a near monopoly on the meat market here. And it really has led to this backlash, not only from, you know, ranchers and farmers because of the impact on prices, but on consumers as well, who are going to say, wait a minute, we didn't sign up for mystery meat with this guy as president. And so I know we right away went looking for a more local supplier of ground beef. A lot of other people have been looking around as well to say, you know, how can they make sure to buy local, or asking their grocery stores, you know, a bit more pointedly, where are you getting your ground beef from? And so you've got both from the consumer end and the domestic production end, people looking at Trump and going, what are you doing? What were you thinking? You know, he says it's because when you add that much more supply, it's going to bring prices down for the consumer. But it really isn't going to make that much of a difference in the ultimate price. By the time you go through all the stages of production, by the time you get to the meat counter at your grocery store, you're not really going to see an impact on prices that way. But again, ranchers and farmers here are going to see an impact because they're going to get less for, you know, the cattle that they're already raising before Trump did all these extra mysterious imports.
1: And also there have been some questions about quality control. Apparently, RFK Jr. has never seen a regulation that he can't get rid of. And, you know, because we used to either restrict or highly analyze or in some cases prevent imports from Mexico, because this country did not have any problem with a delightfully named screwworm parasite in our cattle, and Mexico did have that problem. Well, apparently we're not doing that kind of vigilance anymore, and not only are we importing stuff from Mexico that has been found occasionally to have this parasite, but now I've been reading where it's so far it's small scale, but it is starting to show up in herds in Texas. I mean, you know, I made my peace a long time ago with hot dogs. I don't know what's in them. I assume it's just absolutely like eyelids and ears and stuff like that. So it's not like I'm super squeamish, but the idea of, you know, eating something that could contain a parasite, that's a bridge too far for me. He's making a mess of everything.
2: And even if any kind of tainted meat doesn't make it into the food supply, the fact that they're, you know, having to rule out things coming into the meat supply because they've been tainted, again, simply is going to, depress the supply. And look, the whole screwworm crisis, and it has turned back into a crisis, that one that we thought we got rid of decades ago, it's not all at Donald Trump's feet, but they haven't done anything to alleviate it. If anything, they've made it worse through their DOGE cuts. And again, the scientists who work in these fields have been saying for years, they said through the Biden years, they said through Trump's first term, they said, hey, we really need to be investing more into the way that we, breed the mutated screwworms, the ones that are sterile, so that they can't, you know, reproduce. We need to reinvest in that program. And for years, you know, like everything else, Congress has put things off, don't want to spend new money on things. But then we've got the Trump administration just willy-nilly cutting these things and cutting, you know, the budgets of what would be in food inspection. You don't see any way that this administration is going to make any of these ongoing problems better. If anything, they've made them worse, or they've exacerbated already existing problems that, again, put into question. I thought these guys were, they won saying they were going to look out for us. They were going to look out for the little guy, and it's been anything but.
1: You know, if we can get back to voting for a quick second. Donald Trump really made life difficult for farmers in his first term. He destroyed soybean markets, alienated China, and ended up having to cut checks to send to farmers who were losing all or most of their crops. And yet, with the second time around, by some of the polling and surveys and studies that I've seen, rural America, particularly farmers, once again got on the Trump bandwagon. And I find that very puzzling. This is a guy who almost put people out of business because of his policies in his first term, and yet they're going to give him a second chance. Well, you know, which is why I see these, you know, these cattlemen saying, you know, we're in trouble and they've got to, you know, rework these regulations and they've got to stop, you know, bringing in four. And I'm like, okay, I get that. I get that you're in trouble. Why did you think you were not going to be in trouble? That's my question. Why did you think, if you're a soybean farmer and you voted a second time for Donald Trump, I'm sorry, I don't have a huge well of sympathy.
2: No, there isn't. And because you also hear, you know, phrases like this. Well, he said he was going to deport all the bad hombres, and instead he's removed all the people that helped me milk cows. He's removed all the people that helped us harvest crops. And they're so surprised. They are shocked. Shocked, I tell you, to find that there's gambling going on in this establishment. I mean, honestly, I'm left with that too. And look, I married into a dairy farm family. They have, you know, they're lifelong Democrats, but they've watched their neighbors, you know, kind of go through this routine of justifying, of saying, oh, he's actually playing 3D chess and he's got a plan. And you're seeing more and more of them come to recognize, I don't think this guy actually had a plan for us. He just hated on the same people that we hated on. But it's, you actually have to do more than that when you're the leader of a country. And he, of course, has shown an inability to lead on anything. It's all about, you know, hatred and division and cutting. And, you know, eventually it was going to hit people in his own base. And now it is, and that's where, again, you have the prospect of a November that could be very rough for Republicans unless they can find new ways to scare people and gin up fears, which, of course, is what they're currently doing in their ad campaigns here in Wisconsin and elsewhere.
1: Well, there was a guy profiled in the Wall Street Journal who voted. He said, I voted for Trump three times because I liked his policy. I voted for him because of his policies on immigration. I wanted all the bad people gone. I didn't think they would take my wife. They took his wife. They were married. She hadn't gotten a green card. She was in the application process still. She, I guess, went to visit relatives, came back, and she was grabbed at the airport, and she was deported. They weren't supposed to take my wife. It was those other people they were supposed to take. And I read things like this, and I just shake my head. There's a company now that's putting out like sweatshirts and caps, and it said something like, I didn't know the leopard would eat my face. You know,
2: yes, I mean, yes, famously so, and it should be a reminder that there really isn't a category called part-time racism. I mean, if you're going to elect a racist who's going to run a white Christian nationalist presidency, who's going to defend allowing, you know, white South Africans to come in, you know, to their country, but nobody with any dark skin whatsoever, and you're just going to round up people, I mean, that really shouldn't shock you. And it's what you know, his Homeland Security Secretary Mark Wayne Mullen said yesterday, you know, in defending that he might send ICE agents to polling places, you know, in case of specific threats. Buddy, you're the specific threat. You through your president, you know that undocumented immigrants don't vote because they risk being deported. So you're going to show up early on Election Day morning. You're going to take video of officers tackling some dark-skinned people, you know, because they might be a specific threat, to try to intimidate other people from voting in November. And the only way any of this finally starts to wind down is if people go, that's not going to happen in my voting precinct, and even if it does, I'm still showing up to vote. And not let them scare you or anybody else out of voting, or frustrate you to the point where you don't want to vote. That's what they want. Do not give them that power.
1: I think that's a big strategy, if not for the Republican Party, for Trump. make people afraid to vote. You just read, you know, Texas getting rid of 92 polling places, make it difficult to vote. And do everything you can. Mail-in voting, whether it goes or what, we're confused now. We're confused about mail-in voting. Is it still working? Is it still not working? Confuse and intimidate. And we have got to make sure, and I think there's a special onus on people like you and me, because we do try to communicate with a large group of people on a regular basis. We've got to make sure that voters aren't afraid and that they do whatever they need to do to vote.
2: Well, that's why, yeah, our newsletter tomorrow night, our Thursday night newsletter, will be all about our own little voter's guide that we're setting up with all the basics of voting. Admittedly, of course, it's Wisconsin-centric, but a lot of it would carry over in terms of encouragement to be a poll worker and encouraging other people to find out, you know, where they can vote, how they can get registered in their state. And again, just go for, you know, a small D democracy. Go for the civics lesson and put the patriotism back into voting and not get so frustrated by the negativity that you throw up your hands and don't even show up to vote, because that's what they ultimately want.
1: Yeah. I would love to be a poll worker. I would also like to take our portable radio broadcast equipment to the polling place with me so that I could be on the radio and be a poll worker at the same time. So far, nobody's going for that idea, but I'm not giving up. I'm not giving up.
2: You keep trying.
1: Yeah. My Pat Kreitlow and I will be right back after this break.
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11: This is a WCPT moment in labor. In the 1830s in Lowell, Massachusetts, during the rise of the textile industry, factories were hiring large groups of women ranging in ages 18 to 35 to work at their mills. The workdays were 13 hours long and had poor working conditions. By 1834, the textile market was sluggish. In response, the workers' wages were reduced by 12.5%. One of the workers, Julia Wilson, tried to organize the women to get their wages back, only to be terminated abruptly. Wilson signaled the women to strike or turn out. Over 800 women marched and signed a petition saying, "We will not go back into the mills to work unless our wages are continued." Ultimately, the strike failed, but they learned from their mistake and successfully battled back a rent increase on their boarding houses 2 years later. By January 1845, about a dozen of the Lowell female textile workers came together to form the Lowell Female Labor Reform Association. This would become the first organized union of women workers in American history. This has been a WCPT Moment in Labor. We're working for your rights.
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1: You know, Pat, I'm talking with Pat Kreitlow, Up North News. You can find it at upnorthnewswy.com. Pat, a while back, I was talking to a Democratic pundit, and I said, in the last several years, I think that polling has fallen apart. It is very, very unreliable. And I try not to talk about it. I try not to read it. I said, but it's like potato chips, you know? You look at one poll, and then you want to look at another poll, and then you want to look at another poll, and then you want to talk about all the polls. I read something recently that kind of surprised me. Is it true that, at least at this date, David Crowley and MAGA Tom Tiffany are neck and neck?
2: Well, Joan, you don't need a poll for that. News alert, Wisconsin is a purple state. I mean, this is just this is what we are in this state. And we're still not sure what makes us this way, that some states are so blue and others so red. And up here, we just happen to have a real mix of folks where, you know, both sides basically have their 47%. And, you know, there are some that skip back and forth. But, yeah, at this point, depending on whether you're measuring all of registered voters or likely voters, or at least self-described likely voters, basically the slight lead that David Crowley has is basically within the margin of error. Translation, it's a toss-up. Wisconsin has long been a toss-up. Now, having said that, Democratic and liberal candidates have won something like 16 of the last 19 statewide races, going back many years. But you don't take any of those for granted. Many of them have been incredibly close. Only a few haven't been, like that, you know, last state Supreme Court election. But by and large, when you're talking about a campaign for governor like we have here, you're going to have, you know, tens upon tens of millions of dollars spent on ads to help make sure that it's not a blowout, that, you know, enough people are either motivated or cajoled into, you know, turning out for their party. So unlike the primary, you know, folks here in November know that there is nobody's going to have a 20-point lead or a 10-point lead between now and then. This is going all the way down to the wire for these last, 62 days.
1: You know, I've read over and over again that this is a change election, which I interpret to mean that people may not be crazy about, like, say there's a Republican trying to run for re-election. They might not be crazy about the Democrat, but they just want somebody new. And that, to me, makes a lot of sense. Do you see Democrats doing well in Republican areas of Wisconsin, not necessarily because people are so in love with the Democrats, just because they want something different?
2: Yes, there is the possibility of a wave election. When, you know, when I was elected to the Wisconsin legislature back in 2006, it was one of those years. Everybody was frustrated with George W. Bush and the Iraq War. And so you had Democrats flipping legislative districts that hadn't been flipped in 90 years. And so this time around, you have, we have 99 people in the Wisconsin Assembly, which would be the House of Representatives in many states. But, you know, currently the Republicans have a 54-45 edge. But 8 Republicans who could have run for reelection headed for the exits instead. Mm-hmm. And so, you know, Democrats don't have to flip a whole bunch of seats. Now that we have fairer maps after getting rid of that long Republican gerrymander, they only need to flip, you know, 5. And they're certainly on track to do more than that. You've got people who either are open to voting a different way for the first time, or you've got people that are simply going to stay home. Sometimes it's not about motivating one group. Sometimes it's people who, you know, voted for Donald Trump, but Donald Trump's not on the ballot this time mm-hmm. around. So they're not going to vote for him. They're just going to stay home, you know, because they don't see his name on the ballot. So in some way, shape, or form, you're going to have Democrats, by and large, performing well. However, and I think we've discussed this before, and that is one of the little quirks of a purple state would be the amount of people who are ticket splitters. And so if you're here in the 3rd Congressional District, where I'm in La Crosse right now, there's concerns that people would vote for David Crowley for governor, but they feel like they still have to vote for a Republican somewhere, so they're going to vote for Derek Van Orden. Or vice versa, they're going to vote for Rebecca Cook because they don't like Derek Van Orden, but they're not entirely voting Democratic, so they're going to vote for Tom Tiffany. And, you know, it was 4 years ago when Mandela Barnes was running, and so was Tony Evers running for a second term as governor. Mandela Barnes lost to Ron Johnson in a squeaker because there was that handful of people who voted for Ron Johnson and Tony Evers on the same ballot, which for, you know, 90%+ of people makes no sense whatsoever. But in a purple state, you're going to have people like that.
1: Interesting. Really, really interesting. My fear, because as a Democrat, of course, I'm always afraid, is that a lot of Democrats will get elected and they will think to themselves, they love me. They really, really love me. They love all the things I stand for, all the things I've said I want to do. And so I'm just going to, you know, be me. When I think some of them need to take a step back and say, you know what? This is maybe an audience, because this is a purple area or even a lightly red area, that put me on the ballot, elected me. But maybe it's not me. Maybe they just want something different. So maybe I need to be really careful of how I vote and what sort of laws I suggest, and not just get all cocky that, you know, I beat this Republican in a red district because I'm awesome. My fear is that too many Democrats will get cocky. Because I have to be afraid of something.
2: Well, Joan, you've really hit the nail on the head with the conversation that we're going to have after Election Day. Because you are going to have Democrats who are saying, okay, now let's not, you know, overthink this. We're in a purple region, so let's not go crazy. And then you're also going to have Democrats going, the hell we aren't. We're finally in charge. And it doesn't matter if we have a one-vote majority. We're going to get the things done that Democrats should get done, and then we're going to run on that record and win, which, by the way, is exactly what they did in Minnesota. All the progressive trailblazing things that got done over the past 4 years happened in a legislature with only one seat majorities in the state House and the state Senate, but it gave them traction for a couple of election cycles because people finally liked having Democrats that stuck to their guns and did the progressive things that they said they were going to do. So you're going to have the people going, you know, don't be squishy, be strong, and the other saying, don't be cocky, be moderate, and that's going to be the thing that should, you know, that's going to keep you going in November and December before the next sessions of Congress and state legislatures get going, is which way should Democrats go in those places where they take control.
1: Pat Kreitlow, Up North News founder and editor. You can find it at upnorthnewswi.com. Pat, thank you so much. Always so much fun.
2: I enjoy it so much. Thank you, John. Have a nice evening.
1: You too. That's going to do it for me. Patty Vasquez is back tonight. She's relaxed. She's refreshed. She's ready to go. Ken Mejia Beal is going to be her co-host. And among others, they're going to talk to Warren Hawk Price and Peter Sorellis of Source Solar. Tomorrow, Richard Chu kicks us off at 6 a.m. One of the folks he's going to talk to is, Mayor Brandon Johnson. It is the first Friday of the month, and Mayor Brandon Johnson always joins Richard then. I will see you at 2 o'clock. One of the guests I've got tomorrow is Eric Zorn. That's always a fun conversation. So take care. Have a great evening. Enjoy Patty. And I will talk to you tomorrow at 2 o'clock. Good night.

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5: AP News, I'm Ben Thomas. A small state in eastern Germany has delivered a political shock with consequences far beyond Germany. David Keaton reports from Berlin.
6: The AfD, classified by Germany's domestic intelligence agency as an extremist group, fell just short of an outright majority in regional elections on Sunday night. As unwieldy coalition talks begin, it may still find a path to lead Germany's first far-right state government since the Nazi era. That would mark a watershed for Europe's biggest economy and potentially destabilize the national coalition government. And attention now turns to the Chancellor, Friedrich Merz, and whether Germany's political firewall against the far right can hold.
5: Merz called it the most serious election defeat his party's seen in years, but indicated he's not giving up on the economic reforms he's been pushing. In U.S. news, gas prices hit a Labor Day record. AAA puts the national average above $4.15 for a gallon of regular. A federal investigation's underway into why an Amazon cargo jet ran off a runway at Miami International Airport yesterday, crashing into vehicles and killing five people. Experts say the plane appeared to remain airborne well down the runway before landing. And Julie Walker has hurricane news from the Pacific.
7: Hurricane Maria is creating dangerous conditions at beaches across Southern California with strong currents and huge waves, presenting a threat to swimmers and surfers. Meanwhile, in Hawaii, residents and visitors are awaiting Hurricane Lowell.
8: Right now, the winds are 115 miles per hour, Category 3.
7: Eric Blake with the National Hurricane Center.
8: We really want to emphasize the rainfall risk. There's a big slug of moisture on the eastern side. That's expected to produce 6 to 10 inches for the island of Kauai, with up to 16 inches possible. And even as far east as the Big Island of Hawaii could get up to a foot of rainfall with significant flash flooding and mudslides.
7: I'm Julie Walker.
5: This is AP News. Jennifer King reports the party's over for a group of young crypto scammers as their alleged ringleader goes before a judge this week.
9: 22-year-old Malone Lam, an eighth-grade dropout from Singapore, appears in a Washington, D.C. court this Tuesday. He's expected to be the 11th defendant to plead guilty as the ringleader of a staggering $240 million theft of cryptocurrency. Prosecutors say once convicted, sentencing guidelines suggest Lam be given a minimum of 14 years in prison. The co-conspirators, young men in their late teens and early 20s, duped a man identified as Victim 7 into turning over the virtual keys to his crypto holdings in 2024. After laundering the money, they went on a wild spending spree, but they also made costly mistakes. One scammer failed to disguise an IP address where he deposited stolen crypto. Another conspirator's parents were targeted in a failed kidnapping attempt. Jennifer King, Washington.
5: With more news at APnews.com. I'm Ben Thomas. 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
10: From the Weatherology Weather Center, I'm meteorologist Ray Miller. Lows level off around 63. Tonight, under partly cloudy skies, winds out of the east, 5 to 10 miles an hour. A mix of clouds and sun again tomorrow. Daytime highs approaching 85. Chance of thunderstorms tomorrow night. Lows level off around 72. Mainly cloudy skies expected. Storms likely Wednesday. Daytime highs approaching 83. 79. Partly cloudy skies Thursday. That's your latest Chicago weather update. Currently, it's 78 degrees.
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0: Says.
1: It is me. Hey, everybody. I am back from 7 days in Canada. We started out in Montreal and then drove to Quebec. Flew home yesterday, and I'm very happy to be here. I'm going to get the whole show started in just a moment, but because I was not in studio on the air the day that we lost Dolly Parton, I just wanted to take a moment. I don't always talk about the passing of celebrities. Sometimes I do, depending on... I think it comes down to those who had an impact on me, especially as a child, but there's just simply has not been anyone like Dolly Parton who, I remember the first time I saw her, my dad used to love all of the Grand Ole Opry shows and her appearances there and on Johnny Carson. And seeing her in 9 to 5 was seriously, I think so many movies and TV shows had an impact on my desire to go into comedy and be a stand-up and make people laugh. And 9 to 5 is one of those. And then beyond that, not just her movie performances, obviously her music, and then her philanthropy. Was just the stories that have been coming out are incomparable. So I just want to take a moment. I had been Ken Mejia Beal, my hump day honey, joins us of course today in studio, and we have Warren Price and Peter Sorellis, Source Solar, and as well as Warren takes Hawk takes a wheel. I totally missed co-hosting with Warren on Saturday. I broke my phone. My phone was overheating, so I kept taking my case off.
2: Yeah,
1: and then of course I dropped it, smashed the screen, and
2: it was. Just want to start off with a complaint. I do not.
3: Okay, wait a second. We're taking those in another room.
2: Do not like being in the studio with Source Solar because I am used to being the most attractive man in the room. And I like to tell you, Hawk here, I can't handle it. Need some water.
4: I got you.
3: we're prepared.
2: Thank you.
3: Cool down. Get the ice. He needs ice cubes.
1: And Peter is traveling to Canada soon, and I had actually packed my Dolly. I was planning to pack my Dolly Parton shirt, which is I'm wearing right now. I bought this the year that Target was clearing their shelves of things for Pride. Do you remember the year they were clearing the shelves of all their Pride paraphernalia?
2: Oh, you mean the year they flipped on us?
1: Yes. And so this was on sale. There were other things that I bought. We'll talk about that some other time. But I bought this. I forgot to pack it, and I was so mad at myself. And it was funny because the day I was going to pack it, I was like, I should have more Dolly shirts before she passed away. Just because being in Canada, it's a subtle way of letting people know. And I did bring my rainbow hat. Subtle way of letting people know that you're not.
4: I'm on the good side.
1: Exactly.
2: Well, there you go.
1: Funny.
3: I turned left.
2: Funny Dolly story. Right. The day she died, I was having lunch with Kyle Stern, and I was going to the. President of the West Suburban Teachers Union, because he's going to be a guest on the show. My point is, we're at this Chinese restaurant. I'm eating with chopsticks. I spill everything on my shirt that I was going to wear here. So I have to go home, and that's where I found out that Dolly died. So then I was able to take my shirt and wear the Dolly shirt, and it was like... Ah, stupid orange chicken.
3: Orange chicken got you to wear
1: exactly
3: that here in your on.
2: Yes. So I was here in my Dolly shirt.
3: So thank you, orange.
2: Thank you, orange chicken.
3: Right.
1: Speaking of orange chickens, a lot of people are talking about being a Dolly Christian and not a Donnie Christian.
2: Yes. I'm definitely a Dolly Christian.
1: Yeah, I'm a Dolly. I'm a Dolly fan.
3: I love her.
1: And Peter, you were traveling, and I listened to talk radio in Canada almost the whole time. Anytime I was in the car, because we rented a car from Montreal to Quebec, and they ain't happy with us. I'm gonna be honest with you. But in person, they're very friendly. One couple at a restaurant when we started talking to them, they said that they see it as temporary, which is true. But my mind flashed to World War II was temporary. Everything is temporary, but the impacts are long-lasting. So this relationship we've had with Canada has been strained for a while, in particular during Trump's administration. So, whoa, it is.

0: go to Adam and Eve and you've got everything is temporary.
1: We have to remember everything is temporary.
2: Yeah. Accountability would be good. That's I
0: accept your lecture, Bo.
2: Yeah. Oh, there you go. So I had a which we're all using aggressively our electricity this week as winter's nowhere near to be seen, but we are all cranking the air conditioning this week.
1: Heck yeah.
2: Holy cats.
1: Yeah. I'm not complaining.
2: About the air conditioning? Well, you like this kind of heat?
1: This is perfect.
2: Oh.
1: I was, the whole summer, I was like, where is summer? And then it finally came. I'm like, yeah, baby.
0: We had several 90-degree scenarios.
1: I want a whole month of 90-degree.
2: Oh, no,
1: degree
2: I can't.
3: Oh, that's nuts.
0: Okay, that's a little intense.
1: You guys would love having me on the grid.
3: Yeah, 85 is great.
1: I like 90.
2: Yeah.
1: I like 90.
2: Okay. Well, in heat like this, Peter, so when we do have solar panels in your house, I think people wonder, like, how it affects, you know, the roof, right? Because that's where a lot of heat is. Does it affect the temperature that gets trapped in the house at all?
3: Yeah. I mean, you have a blanket over your roof right now, which has a gap. So the modules are installed on the roof. They have about a 6-inch gap between them and the roof, sometimes 4-inch if we're doing a more low profile. But that's taking all the heat. The modules are taking the heat. Wind is still coming through it and acting almost like a ridge vent on top of your roof. So the heat's escaping that way, meaning your house won't be as hot with the modules on the roof.
2: Gotcha. And how are you being impacted by the tariffs globally or, you know, regionally?
3: Yeah. I mean, every day there's something new. Last week was his energy crisis that he declared.
1: Yeah.
3: The war on the grid, which came out of nowhere, that he declared himself. And a lot of the components that we use, because they're only found to be manufactured overseas, he's now declaring are unavailable and can't be used anymore.
2: What?
3: Yeah.
1: Yeah.
3: All energy management systems.
1: Yeah.
2: I did not.
1: Last week was wild.
3: Yeah.
2: That sounds like it. All I knew was about the lake, because they ain't happy about that.
0: Well, you know, the panels on the roof also does a great thing for the roof. It sustains its life.
3: Because the sun isn't hitting it.
0: Because the sun is not crushing it, mm-hmm. especially like on a day like today.
1: That's actually a huge selling point for, I mean.
0: Well, all right. If you put a new roof on your business, your building, okay, you just spent. I just for my own home, it was $15,000, yeah. Just a small home, but a business that has it's going to spend anywhere from $90,000 to $200,000 for a roof.
3: We're doing a roof right now. It's $1.8 million.
2: What? $1 million.
3: Yeah.
1: That's, okay. That roof is
0: so.
1: More
0: so
1: than
0: if
1: my
0: it doesn't
1: seven.
0: Get solar on top of it, that $1.8 million is going to be abused the day one.
2: Mm-hmm.
0: Instead, they put solar panels on it, and day one they save money.
3: Well, 70,000 square foot roof.
2: Yeah,
3: you know that's a lot.
2: Yeah,
3: it's a lot of layers.
2: Look, the concept of that kind of big of a bill belongs to somebody else.
1: Yeah.
2: Me, I'm just like, you tell me 15,000.
0: Well, they have to have an electric bill of $20,000 a month.
3: No, they're $500,000 a year.
0: Oh, let's divide that by 12.
3: Yeah, some more.
2: 40 okay. something.
0: Yeah.
1: More than my life.
0: 45,000.
3: Yep.
2: I was told there would be no math on this show. I feel like my show should have no math. I agree with you. It's in my rider.
1: We had the tax guy that called a couple of weeks ago, and it was like, I'm not doing this.
2: Yeah,
1: you're just wrong, and I'm right. I'm not doing this.
0: It's funny. We're talking about a $45,000 a month bill. What about the guy who's got a small business with a $500 to $1,200 a month bill? Over the years, they save so much money.
1: Which is awesome.
0: Yeah, even, 20 to 25%. If you can put batteries on a roof, Peter, how much can you save someone besides just the panels?
3: Well, the batteries aren't on the roof, they're on the ground. But if you can pair the system and have solar on the roof plus batteries, you know, their bill goes anywhere from 100 to 200% savings. And how can you say 200% savings?
2: Yes, please, I was going to say.
3: Yeah, well, with businesses, ComEd now pays you for anything negative that you put into the grid. So what we do is a grid arbitrage for businesses. So we oversize their battery much larger than they would ever need. One company that we're doing this for right now out in Fulton, Illinois, their bill is going to be negative $3 million over the next 20 years. And the way that we finance that program is we say, hey, we're going to install this battery. We're not going to charge you for it, but we're going to do a 50-50 split. Everything that we save you from the grid and you get a check for, we get 50% of it. So we put our money where our mouth is. You give us the opportunity to put our anywhere between $2 to $10 million battery on your facility. No cost to you. We're the ones that finance it. And we only make money if you make money.
2: Interesting.
1: Very nice.
2: Yes. Yeah.
0: The consumer doesn't realize, if they would just open up their minds a little bit to the programs that are available still, and time is running out. I mean, we've got probably 6 months to a year before we really might lose the opportunity to install before the 20 year of 27 December. Yeah.

0: residential business has really taken a halt, and the whole industry has, where so many homeowners now, the ones that want to reach out to, you know, see if solar can help, they've already hit the valley of solar was going to be the cheapest it's ever going to be through incentives and cost of materials, and now it's on the rise. So people are reaching out to us that they talked to us, you know, 2 years ago, and, well, why is it more expensive now? Well, that's just how it is. You know, when we told you now is the cheapest time it's ever going to be, and the same thing now, it's cheaper than it's ever going to be in the future. It's time to pull the trigger.
1: I know. It's so hard. I will say, I've been in situations, not necessarily with solar, but other things where someone said, if you'd done it 6 months ago, like, it's hard. It's challenging to get across that sort of gap between, yeah, saying,
2: you think the car note's going to go down? Not a note. The purchase of a car, cars are not going down. Food is not going down. Gas is not going down. Nothing's going down.
1: I know. Right. I think I'm trying to figure out a way to, I think people want to feel safe. That's the hardest part, is to help someone feel safe, because money is something that makes everybody feel
3: money is tight.
1: So stressed.
3: And I think a big problem is folks have used that as a sales tactic for so long that people are skeptical about it.
1: Sorry, I just realized that the light panels for the cameras were not on. Sorry, go ahead.
3: So, no, that was it. I think people are skeptical now because they've heard it so many times, and they don't know when to differentiate when it's true or when it's a sales tactic.
1: Yeah, that's hard.
0: Yeah. And I think it's different, though, but if it's something that's incentive-based, which is, like, published by the federal government or published by the state, and it clearly has a date there, and people still think, well, I think there is going to be a better deal in the future.
3: Yeah, those people are...
1: Right, there's that. Yeah. Or I'll just have to save until I can afford it later.
3: Right.
1: It's challenging. It's hard to tell somebody, but if you wait till later, you'll end up paying more. And just intellectually, I think... Because I'm one of those people.
0: Yeah, and it's, you know, it's at the point with solar where... It's going to make economic sense even in 5-10 years from now without any incentives. So Trump taking away the incentives, the only good part about that is it's going to weed out a lot of companies in the industry that are only making money off incentives because they overprice people.
1: Okay.
0: And that's where they're getting their money.
2: That's a great point.
1: Yeah.
2: That's a tremendous point because people do not get the right.
0: And it's like that in every industry where there are subsidies, that there's always going to be someone who's taking advantage of it for the wrong reason.
1: Right.
0: So that's the only good that comes up of it. But in 5 years from now or 10 years from now, if your electric bill is, let's say, now it's $200 a month, and in 10 years from now it's $500 a month, it doesn't matter if the price of solar doubles. It's still going to make economic sense, even without that incentive.
1: Right. So I have a question for... Oh, are your headphones not working?
0: Yeah, it's all right. I just keep wiggling it.
1: Oh,
0: sometimes it works, sometimes it doesn't.
1: I will try to find another pair of headphones. I actually have a pair in my office. I will grab this for you during the break.
0: Oh, good.
1: We should take a moment and thank our sponsors, including Source Solar. We're talking to Peter Sorellis and Warren Price.
2: Hey.
1: You can go to source.solar, make an appointment with Peter Sorellis, to walk you through the entire process if you have questions. And I want to know what questions you have. And if you've been thinking about getting solar panels on your house or business, and I'm wondering what is holding, like, what's holding you back? Is it the anxiety of money? Is it not necessarily trusting or having faith in having been burned before, thinking that it's all the same? I'd love to hear from folks who have been considering solar, and not to convince you or change your mind, but just so we know where people are coming from. Because, like I said, for me, the anxiety is, you can tell me that I'll save money, but if I don't have it now, and yes, the prices might go up, but maybe I'll have more money then. It's just a whole cycle of anxiety when it comes to money, I think, for a lot of us. So 773-763-9278. That's 773-763-9278. Listener wants to know who you're drooling over. Ken, just so you know.
3: I am sitting here doing my job.
1: You are doing your job very well. So at any rate, I do want to encourage folks to give us a call. I just want to find out what folks are thinking, what your thoughts are on solar in general. Because I think we often ask people if we have questions for Peter, but I have questions for you. What comes to mind when you think about solar energy? Have you considered it in the past? Give us a call and let's just have a conversation. Even if you don't have a question for Peter, I'd like to hear what your thoughts are on solar power. And if you have neighbors that have solar power, if you have solar power, I would love to hear if you have solar panels in your home. 773-763-9278. That's 773-763-9278. And of course, if you have questions, we definitely want to hear from you. We also want to thank our sponsors from Pride Coffee Roasters. 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Jackie and Patty will be at the Jefferson Park Sunday Market this Sunday, and I will be there as well. We start at 9:30 to 1:30. There's going to be some yoga from Wildlife. If you are going to join the yoga class, please make sure that you go to Wildlife website and let them know that you're going to be there, so they have an idea of how many participants there will be. We also want to thank our friends at want to thank our friends at Minocqua Brewing Company. 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Some great items there that are created by businesses that will never, ever give to MAGA. We also want to thank the Chicago Federation of Labor. The Chicago Labor Day Parade and Eddie Fest is Saturday, September 5th in the 10th Ward. Music, wrestling. You didn't see that coming. There's going to be some professional wrestling. Are you excited about the wrestlers?
2: Yeah. Oh, thrilled.
3: as your texter will probably tell you, Ken likes wrestlers.
1: Okay, then. All of it is free, and there's a kids area. I'll be there, so stop by the WCPT booth and say hi. I've got some stickers with my silly face on it and the WCPT logo, of course. And you can learn more at ChicagoLaborParade.com. 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
7: She is Brooke Fletcher. 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
8: 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Yeah, it was the last minute. But I don't think if I was presented that opportunity when I was younger, I would have had the confidence to kind of jump right into that seat and kind of take the bull by the horns, if you will. So I think it just kind of represented how much I have grown and just kind of the confidence that I developed. 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So that was probably the biggest thing I took away from that opportunity.
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6: You're listening to Driving It Home with Patty Vasquez.
1: Thank you so much for joining us. We continue our conversation here in studio. I am back in town. I just returned from Quebec yesterday. It was lovely. It is challenging.
3: Good to have
1: to travel.
3: You back.
1: Thank you so much. It's challenging to travel with a wheelchair anywhere. A lot of cobblestone streets in Quebec and in Montreal. And oh my gosh, by the way, I someday if I have time, I would love to make videos for people who are traveling with wheelchairs when they're told that something's accessible or upper floors are accessible. There were stairs everywhere. I mean, like, it was everywhere.
3: In Amsterdam, I was just wondering how folks in wheelchairs get around, because there was no, there were very few elevators.
2: I've been there a couple times.
3: Yeah, it was
2: nowhere to go.
3: Crazy. Yeah. I couldn't imagine. There were no ramps.
0: Is that a huge bike city too?
3: It's a huge bike city.
2: There are more bicycles in Amsterdam than there are people.
3: Yes.
1: This is a great point you're bringing up too, by the way.
2: True.
1: Quebec and Montreal are huge biking cities as well. And people act as though it's a foregone conclusion that cars are the winners. I think that there's a way to design a city, even as it is, to accommodate and make safe bike lanes.
3: Absolutely.
1: You know, I would say I have a lot of thoughts, but that's for another time, because I have questions about solar.
3: Yeah, let's talk about solar.
1: We've got listeners who are. My solar question is from the 708, can solar be married with wind on an average sized residence? Wow. How would you? I've never seen a residence have wind power.
0: Yeah, so you're talking small turbines that are like 500 watt, 1000 watt, 1500 watt. The cost per watt for wind turbines under a megawatt farly surpasses that of solar. Meaning that if you're putting, let's say, a 300 watt wind turbine on a home, it's going to cost you like $6 to $7 per watt. Where solar costs you like $3 per watt, and we charge after incentives between $1 to $1.50.
1: Okay.
0: So it's going to cost you 3 to 4 times more. Can you do it? Yes. Is it recommended? No. I used to sell small wind with a company called Aris Renewable Energy. We've got a few units down at IIT, a couple at Beethoven Elementary. So it's a 300 watt turbine, a 500 watt module, which powers an off-grid streetlight. It's mainly just for STEM programs. You know, is it efficient? No. Does it cost $14,000 for a streetlight? Yes. You know, it's way too expensive for what it is.
3: A lot.
0: CPS had money for it, which is crazy. But
2: not for the teachers.
0: Yeah. Money for
3: fast forward.
0: So, they're very inefficient. The wind aspect just isn't there unless you start getting to a utility scale. Once you get above a megawatt, wind becomes cheaper than solar.
1: Okay.
0: But a megawatt is a football field in length. It's a 300 foot wind turbine, and that's what you see in the middle of Illinois, the middle of Iowa. Each time it swoops around, that powers a home, you know, which then it makes economic sense. But no, I wouldn't recommend pairing wind with solar, especially where we live. Solar is the much more affordable and the much lower cost maintenance item. Since there are no moving parts, you don't have to maintain it.
1: All right. Very good. I had no idea.
3: I didn't either.
1: There you go. There's another listener who says that they had reached out to you. I'll pass along the information because they were going to get waiting for an evaluation on financing. So maybe they just haven't heard. They're not sure if they missed something along the way.
0: Yeah. Just send me their contact and I'll look at our chat.
1: Excellent. Appreciate that. Thank you, Vivian. And we have Jim from Chicago calling in to say hello. I haven't heard Jim in a while. I think about Jim when I'm traveling.
3: Jim's the best.
1: Jim, what's on your mind, my friend? Hello.
3: Hi, Jim.
12: Hey, Betty. I'm just glad you weren't running up by Canadian ice. And sent them one of the whole family sent them one of those 15 countries we contracted to disappear people. I'm glad you got back in one piece.
1: Thank you.
12: But one of the most peculiar things about this negotiation that Lutnick dropped on the Canadians at the last hour, 10 minutes before midnight, before it was completed, he was proposing that Quebec no longer did any communications in French. He didn't like the idea of Quebec speaking French, which I found absolutely astounding. Yeah. You know, I mean, they've been a commonwealth there since 1862, and then it was brought up in a referendum in 81 when you were about 10 years old, and it was perfectly fine with everybody up in Canada. But this is the most bizarre period.
1: How can you make Canada
12: public enemy number one?
1: We forget that. But so much has happened. He did this at the very beginning, saying that it was going to be the 51st state.
3: Yep.
1: From the very beginning.
12: The last time that they were invaded, this is no blowing, were 2,000 Irishmen from Chicago that went up there to try to wrestle a Canadian province away, you know, to get Ireland free. And that had to be about 18... that's the truth. It had to be about 1870
1: There's a fascinating history of Irish immigrants. There's actually... Have you ever heard of a guy named Joe Beef in Montreal? He ran a tavern. It's a fascinating story.
0: Joe Beef was his
1: nickname.
2: Doesn't sound Irish to me.
1: No, he has an Irish name, but that was his nickname, like, at this tavern. It was fantastic. And by the way, I loved my Canadian friends who we hung out with, and I loved Quebec and Montreal. I have to say... Their inclination to be disdainful of those who don't speak French is much, it seems, it feels much deeper than the Parisians. I was in Paris last year. The fact that they connect so much more deeply with their French, with the language and the history, like, France doesn't care about them. France doesn't think of them. No offense to my friends in Canada, but
3: they're not offended because you're speaking in English. Yeah.
1: They speak English.
3: No, they do, but you're not speaking to them right now.
1: I'm just saying,
3: in this
1: France isn't worried about you. They're not coming back for you.
3: No.
1: I feel so bad.
0: Definitely not coming back.
3: Not coming back at all.
0: But Donald might be.
1: No kidding. Thank you so much, Jim. I appreciate it. Bye-bye. We have another text. Let me see. I don't know if these are all solar related, but we'll take a break and continue. Patty, Canada controls commercial shipping canals on the Great Lakes. Wouldn't it be a shame if these shipping routes suddenly closed for repairs? Yeah. Well, I just heard it today that he wants to rename the Strait of Hormuz the Strait of Trump, by the way. This has happened today.
0: Strait of Trump?
1: Yes.
3: Make it stop.
0: Let's call him instead of Canadian geese Donald Ducks by this point.
3: I'm here with that. Let's do that.
1: Here we go. Let's take a break here. Again, what are your thoughts on what comes to mind when you hear conversations or you see that a neighbor has solar panels? I'm curious as to where people are, because I remember like years ago there was like an alternative to water heaters in your basement, like these panels, and like I think it looked interesting to me, but I was also like, I don't know if I want to.
3: Right.
1: Where I think there's money is one part, and change is
3: a big component. Yeah.
1: We're not at that tipping point yet where we haven't normalized, even though it's been around. As we've mentioned, Jimmy Carter put solar panels on the roof of the White House. Imagine.
2: It's amazing that the penetration into the market is not at least half.
1: Well, yeah. But that's only in the United States. We've talked about how globally they are miles ahead of us.
2: We're antiquated.
1: What? Yeah. Health insurance, energy, these are things that we just...
3: We're the best
2: country in the world.
1: Yeah. Oh, by the way, I believe Quebec is fifth in the world for the happiness quotient.
3: I believe that.
1: Yeah.
2: Really?
1: And they seem very happy. It's a lot about community.
0: If you have that much poutine on every other corner, you'd be doing the same thing.
3: I too. More cheese!
1: Some squeaky cheese on poutine. Yeah, more after this on WCPT 820 Heartland Signal, KKW 1150. Hello to all of our friends tuning in digitally on Facebook, YouTube, and now Monocle Brewing Company Substack. 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You can call or text with your thoughts, questions, and anything you want to share with us. And Ken Mejia Beal, of course, my hump day honey, joins me in studio. He was a riding sidecar, guest co-hosting most of the week, I believe, except for Monday.
3: Except for Monday.
1: And then you went to go see...
3: I went to see Stormy Daniels.
1: You needed to rest up for the Stormy Daniels experience.
3: Yeah, it was a great night.
1: To say. He had a casting call for some movies. Let's take a break here.
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14: From the Weatherology Weather Center, I'm meteorologist Ray Miller. Lows level off around 63. Tonight, under partly cloudy skies, winds out of the east, 5 to 10 miles an hour. A mix of clouds and sun again tomorrow. Daytime highs approaching 85. Chance of thunderstorms tomorrow night. Lows level off around 72. Mainly cloudy skies expected. Storms likely Wednesday. Daytime highs approaching 83. 79. Partly cloudy skies Thursday. That's your latest Chicago weather update. Currently, it's 78 degrees.
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21: 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This is a Jubilee. In nearby Germantown Hills, and a big bravo to Friar Tuck Beverage and Tequila, Rhea Wine and Spirits in Peoria. Celebrate this Labor Day with an ice-cold fighting oligarchy. Did you say oligarchy or oligarchy, Warren? Oligarchy. Yeah, I felt wrong in my mouth, but not this beer. This is all weird. I made it weird. Oligarchy. I have to say MAGA instead of MAGA. I have something, there's a weird...
2: MAGA?
21: MAGA.
2: No, it's MAGA.
21: So you can also pick up Fascist Tears, West Coast IPA, and Antifa Oktoberfest. 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
22: No detours, no distractions. Just bold ideas and real talk.
21: I'm often distracted. Poor Dan Levy. Yeah, we made him lie for that bumper. It says no distractions. I'm distracted all the time. All the time. We are in studio with Warren Price, the host of Hawk Takes Wheel Saturday morning. At 9 o'clock,
2: everybody be listening.
21: And this Saturday, he'll have in studio our friends from Banner Foods.
2: Yes, we got the big run for the parks coming up on the 13th of September, a charity run for the city of Park District deal, and it's going to be explosive. And there's going to be thousands and hundreds of people there, maybe hundreds, not thousands.
21: And I'll be calling into the show because I will be at Eddie Fest and the Labor Day Parade this weekend.
2: This weekend, yes.
3: September 5th.
21: Yes, okay. I'm excited.
2: Oh, you're going to call in, right?
21: Yes,
2: oh, my
21: yes.
2: God, we're having a good time.
21: And we have the mastermind, the CEO, the founder of Source Solar. Go to source.solar and learn more about the great work that Peter Sorellis does, as well as his incredible team, and they'll walk you through the whole process. You can fill out some information if you have any questions. It's available online to fill out a questionnaire. In studio also is the Midwest Chair for the Victory Fund, our guest co-host, our Hump Day Honey, Ken Mejia Bill. I feel like it was kind of leading up. It felt
23: awesome.
21: Like it was going to be.
23: That sounds like a wrestler.
3: That's my wrestling name.
2: That's right. That does sound like a wrestler.
3: Yeah.
2: Three names?
3: That's my wrestling name.
21: Somebody messaged, is Elliot built like a wrestler? And I wrote back, well, there's a wide range of wrestling bodies.
3: He's built like a wrestler. Yeah.
2: You know, listen, I wrestled at 108 pounds. So imagine a body at 108 pounds.
21: It's a wide range, baby. Yeah.
3: Wide range.
21: Yeah. Wide range.
2: And then there's those 290 pounders.
3: Yeah, what kind of... Yeah. That's a weird question. Did that just random... They just randomly asked?
21: Because we were talking about wrestlers earlier, and you were saying you like wrestlers. So
3: I got it.
2: Ken?
3: I got it.
2: Yeah. Ken?
21: Yes.
2: You have stated that today in the show.
3: No, I'm starting to get it now.
21: Because he was guest co-hosting with Elliot.
3: No, it's all clicking now. Got it.
2: Okay. Elliot's not a wrestler.
21: he's in the wrestling environment a lot.
2: We wrestle with life every day, okay? So, listen, everybody. Get on those boots that you strap up to your knees and, you know, get
3: Let's
2: to
3: do knee it.
2: Pads
3: Let's
2: and elbow pads. Get out there and walk the streets, yeah.
21: Here's a question for Peter Sorellis and for Hawk, I guess, in general. Because they directed it towards you, and I think they are combining.
2: It's us.
21: You work with Peter.
2: I work with
21: us.
2: Peter's my boss.
3: They're a team.
21: That's what I meant. I didn't know how to put it. Peter's a boss of Source Solar. Do you get any pushback from any sort of like fossil fuel or like? Is there any? I mean, this isn't like.
24: Not really. You know, BP isn't going to come after a company that does, you know, 7-8 figures a year, which is most solar companies. Okay. You know, they're not coming after someone that small.
21: Yeah. Okay.
24: Will they go after someone like a Sunrun who does $4 to $6 billion a year?
2: Yes.
24: How they would go after them, I mean, it's not like they're sending in corporate espionage or anything like that. You know, they just try to lobby and remove local incentives, because that's really how everything starts. You know, if you have a weak local incentive base, how do you expect yourself to have a strong federal base? And that's where everything in politics starts. It's the same thing with, you know, your economic development. You need to start at the local level. Yeah. And that's exactly what we have. You know, we were fortunate enough to have Pritzker, who pushed a lot of incentives for storage, solar storage, and small businesses, opposed to states. You know, you go to Iowa, Indiana, Wisconsin, it's the exact opposite. You know, it doesn't make economic sense to go solar. If you're looking in the Quad Cities, so you have, you know, Davenport, Moline, Rock Island, just west of Chicago, down 80. If you look there, it doesn't make economic sense to go solar, because if you're in Iowa, they don't have any SRECs. They don't have any rebates from companies like ComEd. And since Warren Buffett is the one who invested in his multi-billion dollar wind farm 15, 20 years ago, their price per kilowatt hour is 8 to 10 cents a kilowatt hour.
3: Oh.
24: Where our price per kilowatt hour is like 17 to 22 cents now. Wow. And that's without a third party
2: supply. 2 to 3 times higher.
24: Yeah, just because that's what he invested in. So regardless, though, you get the same amount of sun right across the river. But right across the river, if you have Ameren, for instance, they're like 22, 23 cents now. Now it makes so much sense for you to go solar. And we get phone calls in all the time. Well, hey, well, I want to go solar too, but, you know, I live in this area of Indiana or Iowa, and the incentives just aren't there. Or even if you live in a co-op, you know, if you have a co-op here, like Egyptian Electric, mm-hmm. down by the farm, if you're there, they have, you know, most co-ops have a connection fee of $80 a month. So if you used 1 kilowatt hour, it's $80 just to be on the grid. So it just really doesn't make economic sense to save by going solar.
21: And what are your thoughts? Because, you know, Gary, Indiana just suffered over 2 weeks of no power. NIPSCO is mm-hmm. the power company that's the monopoly in Indiana. And it does, I mean, it's hard to avoid the idea that it was a community that has already been choked off from resources and has yes. been abandoned by its government in a lot of ways. You know, in areas like that, I mean, it seems as though we should also be investing in solar energy for the, obviously, the acceleration of extreme weather change.
24: Yes, but even investing in solar wouldn't help a situation like that. So if you have a solar field and all your transmission lines are down, you can't transport it. And that's why you need to do it yourself. So that's why you need to have solar residents. And battery storage.
21: Like, for instance, why we should have more incentives, but continue.
24: Yeah, but, you know, if we're, you know, God forbid something happens, like we have a blackout, which Trump keeps alluding to, that's going to happen.
21: I'm sorry, was this what happened last week while I was gone?
24: Yeah, that's what you were telling me earlier?
21: Sorry.
24: He keeps alluding that there's going to be some sort of blackout that could last up to 18 months, which is an insane amount of time. If you can't figure it out by then, I'm not sure what you're doing. But
21: is he, like, trying a purge? Is this what's, I mean...
24: I don't know.
2: All unknown.
3: I think Grandpa forgot to take a nap that day.
21: God.
3: And someone gave him a microphone, a camera, and a toupee and said, go for it.
21: I wish he would just take a nap.
24: And a pen to sign executive
3: orders. Yeah, like, sometimes I don't even know. Watching a Trump rant makes me question my own sanity halfway through it, because I think I must... what is happening?
21: Yes. Yeah. Sorry, I didn't mean to cut you off.
24: No, you're good. But what I'm getting at is, if you have solar and battery storage, you at least have power during a scenario like that. Mm-hmm. And, you know, it used to be the only people who bought battery storage, you know, when we were in Iowa, were the two preppers that were, you know, one of them made their own bullets in their house. And the other one, crazy story, had a dog shelter and then got arrested for having dog fights. So those were the two only people that were, you know, crazy that bought batteries. But now with the incentives in Illinois that are so rich, you know, we're giving batteries to people for $3,000 to $5,000. For a 13.5 kilowatt hour battery. That's our cost through after incentives. It's very reasonable. And wow. Wouldn't you love to have that over a generator?
21: Well, especially
24: an event like that.
2: I mean, yeah, you got storage. You don't need to run anything. You don't need to get gasoline. Yeah.
21: Especially if Trump's threatening a blackout. This seems like the marketing.
3: I think we would probably overthrow the government by then.
24: Oh, for sure.
3: Like, after 1 month, we are rioting.
24: After 1 month?
3: Okay,
24: you see what we did with toilet paper after 72 hours?
21: It's
24: White
21: true.
24: House is going to be smoked.
3: Yeah, that's true.
21: Speaking of,
2: it's funny. You ready for this? I still have toilet paper left over from purchasing.
21: How did you buy?
3: Good for you.
2: When this hit, I went to every store. I was there when they opened the stores.
24: He's the guy.
2: I took care of everyone in my family.
21: How many bowls of beans you eat every day?
2: It's not the bowls of beans. It's having DP when you need it.
3: Yeah,
2: I still have probably 80 rolls, 90 rolls.
21: He needs reusable toilet paper.
2: Get a bidet.
21: Yes.
3: Yes, get a bidet. No.
21: Okay, before I take the phone calls, my listeners on hold, I'm going to take your calls right after this break, but I do have to tell you, in one of the apartments that we had in Quebec, there was the toilet was right next to the beautiful huge tub with like one of those, you know.
2: Pull chain?
21: The hose. Like for, you
2: where
21: know,
2: you went like
21: to bathe, right? Yeah. So like, you know, like when you're in the shower, you can take it off. You could use that as a bidet, and I was like, I was in the bathroom for quite a while. Let's take a break here. Our conversation on WCPT. It took a turn. My sponsor's like, I don't really know where this conversation's going, and I probably thank you for supporting.
2: We need Minacqua Brewing to give us a beer.
21: I've got some in my office so that you can. My guests will leave with some parting gifts later. Ooh. Let's take a break here and take your phone calls when we come back on W. I'm gonna take Suzanne. Is that? We'll find out when we come back. And Holly are on hold. More after this on WCPT, KKNW, and our friends tuning in digitally. Thank you so much for joining us.
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21: Thank you so much for joining us. 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In studio, we have Mahump Day Honey, the Midwest Chair for the Victory Fund. 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We also have in studio with us Warren Price, the host of Hawk Takes a Wheel, Saturday mornings at 9 to 10 a.m. And Peter Sorellis, the founder, CEO, mastermind behind Source Solar. And before we take some more calls about the solar, I do want to come back to talking a little bit about Canada. I was in Quebec and Montreal over 7 days and really enjoyed my trip. And Susan, hey Susan, how are you doing? I need my reading glasses today. What's on your mind, my friend?
27: Oh, thanks for taking my call. I like hearing about the solar too, but I did call about the French they speak in Canada.
21: Yes,
27: because I'm a French major, and this goes back about 30 some years, but I'm sure the language really hasn't changed in all that time.
21: Okay.
27: But the French we speak in Canada is very different from the Parisian French.
21: Ah, I see. See?
2: Quebecois.
21: I did find it so funny because Griffin developed a pretty good accent, so he would speak in French. I cannot, like, I can't hear. I have to say bonjour and then parlez-vous anglais, right? I just have to. plus, I appreciate it. Everyone was very nice. And one woman said I sounded good. And, I was, and then they would start talking.
3: Just one.
21: Yeah, just one person.
2: No.
21: Maybe two. But, like, I asked them how to say wheelchair in French, and they said it to me. I'm like, nope, that's not happening. My tongue doesn't do that. So, at any rate, so
27: I know a lot of it fluently, though, because I did live a year in France. And then I worked at Club Med with a lot of Canadians who came down, and their French is very different. And I think they're a little sensitive about it, too.
21: Oh, boy. Then I shouldn't make fun of them. Because, I mean, don't you think that the French doesn't really, the people in French don't really think of them? I don't know what their relationship, it's been a long time.
24: I've heard some crazy accents there.
21: In France? Or yeah, in Canada?
24: In Canada.
21: Oh, yeah.
24: Like the wilderness folk in Quebec. So it's like they're... their blue collar version.
21: Right,
24: like
21: exactly.
24: How we
21: what
24: have
21: I'm saying.
24: Our blue collar
21: yes,
24: Chicago.
21: Like Chicago right
24: but
21: here. Yeah.
24: They're French. Yes. And I'm like, what's going on here in this house?
21: Yeah.
24: Well, I didn't learn this in school.
21: There's also some wild and wide ranges in the English accents as well. Some that almost sound like Scottish or Irish almost. And yeah, it's as big as the United States, only man, it is they don't have any gas stations on the side of the road between Montreal and Quebec.
2: Really? Oh yeah. How long does it take to go to
21: 3 hours.
2: No gas stations.
3: Long drive.
21: None open 24 hours, none open in the middle of the night. We were out on the road late, like around 11:30 at night. I know. It was horrifying.
3: That's horrifying.
21: Like, if you see the McDonald's light and there's a gas station, pull over at that one. Because I was like, I'll just go to the next one, right? Mm-hmm. You know, you got enough gas.
2: There's plenty of them. There's one every stop. Yeah.
21: There was no next one. There was Quebec.
24: That's why you go EV. So it tells you when to stop.
3: There you go.
24: I don't even have to think about it.
21: Have you been to, Susan, have you been to Canada?
27: I have briefly, but I met a lot of Canadians when I was working at Club Med down in the...
21: Well,
27: they have a twang when they speak French.
21: Yeah, I believe it. Well, please, if you can, please consider a trip to Quebec and Montreal. I think you would really love it. It's stunning, the architecture, the history, the museums.
27: People, nice.
21: So
27: they
21: wonderful.
27: Are so nice. And they're sensitive about their French, because sometimes I bring it up, or I was speaking Parisian French, and, you know, it's they're a little sensitive about their French, in my opinion. But they're the nicest people. They're so nice.
21: Super nice. I agree. Well, thank you for calling, Susan. We look forward to talking to you again.
27: Thank you. Bye.
21: Thank you. Bye-bye. Let's get to Holly, who has questions about solar panels. Hey, Holly, what's on your mind, my friend?
0: Hi. I wanted to first say your comment about the bidet is a visual that's kind of disturbing. And I can't get it out of my mind.
21: I'm sorry.
2: Just close your eyes, and when she speaks, you can visualize.
3: Oh, boy.
21: Have you ever had the opportunity to enjoy a bidet?
0: I have, but I wouldn't use it from a different facility, like a tub.
21: A different apparatus,
0: that.
21: Right, yeah. Because it wasn't intended
0: and
21: for
0: now,
21: that.
0: Now, anytime I go to a place that has that kind of a hose, I'm going to have to scour it down just in case somebody tries it.
21: What are you going to do with it in the tub?
0: I never thought of that.
3: I don't think it's that kind of program, guys.
2: I think you need to travel with your own equipment and then attach it.
0: I guess. Interesting.
21: It stands to reason that it would be for pits and bits, is all I'm saying.
3: Pits and bits. I love it. Well, name of my autobiography.
21: I'm just, okay,
0: so
21: sorry.
0: My question about solar panels is a little prudish, I guess, after that conversation. I've been trying to talk my husband into getting, looking into solar panels, and he keeps saying that we should wait until we get a new roof, because we have like 10 years on our roof before we have to replace it.
2: Where do you live?
0: Like South Chicago.
2: You're in the city of Chicago? Okay. And what's your monthly electric bill?
0: I don't know. I'm sorry. I think this last month it was like $250, which is the highest it's ever been. But does it, do the panels affect the roof?
8: So we would never install on a roof that requires a re-roof. We come out there and we do a site survey beforehand, and if you do need a roof, we'll let you know right then and there. That's one thing about our company which is a little different than some of the big boxes out there. Since we are both a solar and a roofing company, we prefer that if you need a re-roof to either A, get it, or B, when you decide to get it, contact us so we can do your roof and then do solar at that time. So we've turned down many customers because they need a new roof. If you said you only have 10 years on your roof, though, you more than likely do not need a new roof. If it's
0: 10 more years within the next 10 years. So it's a 30-year.
8: Oh, got it. So your roof is about 20 years old right now.
0: Yeah. So we should wait. But what you were saying is you wait, it's going to be more anyway.
8: Correct. And if you're, let's say your average bill is $150 a month, so $1,800 a year. And if you wait another 10 years at that and the electric bills don't increase at all, you're looking at about $18,000 that you would throw out the window. If it does increase by about 4% a year, which is national average has been 4.3%,
24: minus the last few years, which have gone up like crazy. But if it increased by the national average, you would have spent somewhere around $30,000-ish in that amount of time. So what I would recommend is reach out to a company similar to ours. Let us come out to do a roof inspection. Once we inspect the roof, we'll let you know, hey, there is damage here, and we recommend getting this fixed. But here's at least the numbers for solar. So you can at least have that on you. You can see the numbers for solar. You can see what the cost for a new roof would be, and then you can make an educated decision at that point.
0: And can you, so I guess, like, if you put the panels on, like, can you just re-roof the part that the panels will go on and then later do the rest of the roof, or they're not feasible?
24: Yeah, we wouldn't want to do that, because then you'd be giving yourself a Frankenstein system. And, you know, for the couple grand more, it just makes more economic sense for you to do it all at once. But I highly suggest you have someone come out and take a look at your roof, because if you say that you've had your roof for 20 years and it's a 30-year roof, more than likely there's enough damage up there for a storm claim, especially after this past year, because 30-year roofs don't exist in Illinois.
2: Have you had any hail in your area?
0: Yeah. Definitely.
2: Okay.
24: Yeah.
2: Then you might have a case to get an insurance claim on your roof to get a new roof now.
0: Get it.
2: You'd only have to pay your deductible.
0: But is that really true? Because if it's an older roof, I heard that then you end up.
2: Then they might prorate it.
24: So that's called, depending on your policy, if you have an RCV, recoverable cost value policy, they only give you the ACV, the actual cost value, which is pre-depreciation. So let's say your roof costs $20,000. That's an easy number for me to do math in my head. And you had a...
2: math on the show.
24: Yeah, and you had a 15-year out of 30 life on it. So they might only give you $10,000 up front to redo your roof. But once you get the roof redone and we submit the photos, they'll release the other $10,000 after the fact. So, yes, the whole roof will get paid for. The reason people think that is because when they make the insurance claim, they never submit their final paperwork for the second part. But that's what we specialize in, and we'll handle all that for you.
0: And what did you call that? That I should look at the policy?
24: It's RCVs.
2: RCV.
24: So it's a recoverable cost value compared to an actual cost value.
0: Okay.
24: Mm-hmm.
0: Okay. Wonderful. Well, thank you. I appreciate your expertise and sharing information.
21: And by the way, my mother had her roof replaced after hail damage that was several years old, and had that replaced. And
24: we've replaced roofs that we did the year prior. Because of hail damage.
2: The hail that was in Kankakee this year was, they were softballs.
24: Yeah.
2: 16-inch softballs. Flying, they were meteors.
24: Yeah.
21: Yeah, you don't have to wait for the next one to say, oh, this was from that storm.
2: No, it's when it hits you in the head, you're dead.
21: Yeah, it's just like getting hail damage on your car. The damage is the damage.
0: Yeah, I was thinking that there was an expiration date on the storm,
24: It's 1 year from that storm. So, luckily, our storms were all, April, June, July this year. I can check the South Chicago area, but if you just call into our office, we'll send somebody out there and we'll do a complimentary inspection and let you know if there's anything up there.
2: What's the number to the office, Peter?
24: 773-985-3992.
0: 3992.
24: You got it.
0: Oh, awesome. Thank you very much.
24: All right. Thanks a lot, Holly.
0: Bye-bye.
24: Bye.
2: Bye.
21: Thank you so much for calling in, Holly. I appreciate it. Let's take a break here, and we have a guest coming in studio. It's still 6 o'clock. Good with you guys? We have a guest coming in studio. Unless we want to get another chair, and you want to share a chair? I was traveling, so I may have caused some chaos.
3: We can talk during the commercial break because we're professionals around here.
21: I know, but I have to make sure I also give due diligence if I'm saying goodbye.
3: That's right. Okay, you continue doing your thing.
21: We'll go to source.solar. We'll continue our conversation in just a moment. And Peter and Warren will be here. I'll figure it out. I'll make it work. I'll make it work for everybody.
2: We're good.
21: It's all good. Source.solar and Vivian, I will pass your information along to Peter. here right now, actually, during this break. Morning Moment with my hump day honey, Ken Mejia Beal, and joining me in studio as well are Warren Price and Peter Sorrellis from Source Solar. Don't forget to catch Warren every Saturday morning at 9 a.m. for Hawk Takes the Wheel. And don't forget, go to source.solar, and we'll take more of your thoughts and questions throughout the show about solar energy.
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11: AP News, I'm Ben Thomas. Federal investigations underway into yesterday's crash of an Amazon cargo jet at Miami Airport. Donna Warder has the latest.
12: National Transportation Safety Board Chairwoman Jennifer Homendy says the Amazon cargo jet that barreled off a runway Sunday at Miami International Airport tore apart a van with seven people inside. They worked for a cleaning service contracting with an airline. Five of them were killed.
14: The aircraft then traveled through a perimeter fence and impacted a Toyota Corolla Cross LE, which was traveling on Northwest 67th Avenue, and then continued into the grass and impacted another fence line.
12: Hamidi says the flight data and cockpit voice recorders have been recovered and will be analyzed at the NTSB. I'm Donna Water.
11: Iran claims it tested a ballistic missile with improved capabilities against a U.S. warship over the weekend. On Saturday, the U.S. said it struck Iranian oil tankers in response to missiles launched at U.S. warships. Meanwhile, the White House is dismissing Iran's stated plan to create an exclusion zone near the Strait of Hormuz. The U.S. insists the waterway remains open. Lebanon's health ministry says Israeli airstrikes on a village in southern Lebanon killed 12 people, including two children. Malik Harb has more from Beirut.
15: Israel's military said the strikes came in response to Hezbollah militants launching explosive drones towards Israeli troops. It also said it targeted Hezbollah militants it accused of transferring weapons. The escalation comes days after Israel's military said it was in operational control of Ali Tahir Hill, a strategic position overlooking several villages and roads leading to Nabatieh.
11: U.S. gas prices hit a record high this Labor Day weekend. AAA currently puts the national average above $4.15 per gallon. This is AP News. It's been a day of mourning in Nepal.
16: Near the bank of the Trishuli River, surrounded by damaged buildings, Buddhist monks prayed for the flood victims in Nepal's Nuwakot district. Just nearby, a Hindu priest held prayers for those who died and were missing. At government offices, flags were lowered and families concluded mourning rituals. The floods have killed more than 1,300 people in Nepal and Tibet and left about 5,000 people missing. In predominantly Hindu Nepal, mourning lasts 13 days, with rituals held on the final day. Meanwhile, search efforts continued for the missing. Rescuers called into the rubble in hope for an answer. Specialized rescue teams from several countries have been searching through debris and damaged structures. I'm Karen Chamas.
11: 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I'm Ben Thomas. 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
1: From the Weatherology Weather Center, I'm meteorologist Ray Miller. Lows level off around 63 tonight under partly cloudy skies. Winds out of the east, 5 to 10 miles an hour. A mix of clouds and sun again tomorrow. Daytime highs approaching 85. Chance of thunderstorms tomorrow night. Lows level off around 72. Mainly cloudy skies expected. Storms likely Wednesday. Daytime highs approaching 83. 79. Partly cloudy skies Thursday. That's your latest Chicago weather update. Right now, it's 77 degrees.
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1: 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We have to share with them, whatever. 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We'll be joining them on October 3rd for the Walk Out of Darkness event, and we will be talking to our friends from AFSP in the weeks and days to come. 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Thank you to Warren Price and Peter Sorellis. 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We've been talking about solar panels, and I know people still have questions, so we'll take your calls and questions throughout the rest of the show, 773-763-9278. And joining me is my hump day honey, our Wednesday guest co-host, Ken Mejia-Beal, the Midwest chair of the Victory Fund. 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
2: Great wrestling name.
1: Ken Mejia-Beal. And you are bringing in studio an incredible individual, Jordan Parker of the Trevini Institute. I had the pleasure of seeing you in the fashion show last year. Jordan, welcome to the studio. How are you doing today?
3: Good. I rode my bike here, though. I thought I was going to stroke out.
1: Did you not get the alert for the heat advisory?
3: Not really.
1: What? Did you step outside and go, I could do this?
3: Yeah.
1: How far of a ride did you have?
3: I rode from Chinatown.
2: What?
3: So it was about 11 miles.
1: Do you...
2: From Chinatown here?
3: I'm okay.
1: Where's your water?
3: I'm okay.
1: Where's your water?
2: Dressed like that?
1: Jordan.
3: No, I didn't.
2: What?
3: I did a transformation in the bathroom for about 20 minutes.
2: Yeah. Okay, good.
1: Too funny. Yeah. Come on closer to the microphone. Oh, okay. I know you guys are sharing it, but come on closer this way toward me. There you go.
4: Yeah, there we go.
1: Tell us a little bit about the Trevini. Am I pronouncing it correctly?
3: Trevini.
1: Trevini.
3: Trevini.
1: Is a good place to start. Tell us a little about the concept behind this and your mission at Trevini.
3: Yeah, we're a nonprofit. We're very young. We're going to be 5 in November. And we're trying to change the narrative around our environmental issues because it seems like people are either freaking out or not talking about our environmental issues. It's kind of like how we deal with conflict. Like we're either being fake nice or we're suing each other.
1: Right.
3: I heard that the other day in a podcast, and I was like, that is how we're dealing with conflict. And it's kind of how we're dealing with our environmental issues, too. So we're trying to get people to engage and not be as scared about what's going on. And like,
1: or confrontational, apparently.
3: Yeah. Or not, you know, freak out about what's happening. So one of the marquee things that we do every year is we have a trash and show, and all the designs are made from single-use plastic trash.
1: And it's amazing. Yeah. I was at the event last year, and Ken walked the runway. Are you walking the runway again?
4: We'll get to that later in the show.
1: Okay.
2: Are you going to wear wrestling garb?
1: Oh, you should see. Maybe. I'll pull up some images of what he wore. He carried the weight of the world on his back.
4: I did.
1: Year.
4: It was great.
1: It was very good. When you say that people are scared, is that in reaction to a lot of the things? Like it feels to many, and it appears that there's an acceleration of catastrophic and weather events.
3: Yeah.
1: Flooding.
3: Yeah.
1: And storms. I mean, Nepal.
3: Forest fires.

0: You know, so there is, like, it feels like the world is on fire, because it is,
1: right,
0: in parts, you know, massive disasters. But then we kind of go back to our lives, and we're having cocktails, we're going to happy hour, we're like, you know, mm-hmm. like doing normal things. And so it's a weird time
1: now. It's funny you say that, because I'm sure this is on your mind quite a bit. And I am one of those people that vacillates between, you know, learning about what's happening in other parts of the world and in our country, what's happening to people, whether it's ICE detention or living in vulnerable areas that are, you know, Indiana. I just talked about how for 2 weeks people were without power, and they were vulnerable, and they were it was chaotic. And, you know, we're an hour away, as you mentioned, having cocktails, going on trips. I'm like, it's a very, and I'm also thinking a lot about, like, you know, even the expense of how much it costs to live somewhere, and how, and like consuming so many, like we don't seem to be slowing down on consumption, whether it's, you know, fossil fuels. And we have the choice of solar energy. People are just kind of like, they don't want to change. They just want to be insulated by the things that make them happy. And I get that. Mm-hmm. But also we're trying to figure out how to manage those, you know, our energy, I guess, our personal energy.
0: Mm-hmm. Yeah, I think it's largely about shifting your mindset from just thinking about what's good for you to thinking about the collective.
1: Right.
0: So that's a shift we really want to change with people who come to our shows. Like, we want to challenge their mental models around, like, how they think, you know, how they think about gender, and like, what does gender have to do with the climate? And so we talk about intersectional issues as well as environmental issues. And there's so much levity at our show. It's really fun. Mm-hmm. You know, a lot of fashion takes itself so seriously, and we don't. It's really fun.
1: It is. It's very fun. And it's really delightful. I mean, all kinds of different materials. I think there was, like, you know, whether it's candy wrappers or wires or discarded plastics and things like that. It's really, they make fashion. I mean, you probably have seen fashion shows like this. Mm-hmm. But yeah. It's such a wide range.
2: Bottle caps.
3: Yes.
0: Yeah.
2: Bottle caps.
3: Yes.
2: Yeah. Insane.
0: Yeah.
1: Yeah. It's a really lovely show. So tell us a little bit about what was the genesis behind starting this wonderful mission.
0: I wanted to make engaging with our environmental issues sexier.
1: Oh.
0: You know, it's like, it's so crunchy and granola, and, you know, like, I felt like taking care of the planet really needed an image overhaul. So I was thinking, what better way to do it, you know, than have a fashion show and have sexy models in the fashion show?
3: She looks at me. I'm just a guy.
1: And can we talk about where it's going to be this year, or is that for later in the show too, Ken? Because you said there are things.
3: I want to talk about the show. I'm now the producer.
1: Jordan. Yes, go ahead.
3: But no, you mentioned something one time about the gender and the Mother Earth analogy. Could you explain that again, please?
0: Yeah, okay. Yeah. Have you ever thought about why we call the planet Mother Earth? Like, why we make the planet a female?
1: I thought it was just from the commercial.
4: Because it birthed us?
2: Well, no, that's a reference from the late 60s.
0: Mother Earth.
2: Oh, yeah.
0: Yeah.
2: Yeah, there's no question about it. Because, you know, all the Earth, you know, that's when the earthy things started to come in. I know those years. And, you know, and I understand when you say Mother Earth.
0: Yeah.
2: It goes back to, you know, there was a creator. And if when you look at it, who created you?
1: But I also think
2: it's a father and a mother, but who really, without the mother, you can't be here. And Mother Earth is out there.
1: Yeah. I think it's also rooted in ancient cultures too, as well.
2: Absolutely.
1: Yeah.
2: I mean, everyone has to look at that as how was this all created?
1: Terra mater.
0: I like this conversation. I feel like in a patriarchal system, gendering the planet as female makes it easier to exploit it.
1: Ooh.
3: I know, okay. Right? Brilliant.
2: Okay.
3: Continue.
1: Interesting. Yeah.
3: No, please continue.
0: So
1: she'll recover. She can take it.
0: Yeah, right? Or Mother Earth is angry. There's a big hurricane. She's mad. You know?
2: Like, you know, I think that when I see storms coming and I hear that, you know, people are getting washed away and from floods, there's some adjustments being made somewhere, somehow. It's just sometimes the locations of these tragedies aren't.
1: It's so funny you say that. So I have a son who's 23 now, and when he was in grade school, there was a girl. Let's call her Sequoia, because that's her name. She believed, like she said, like she was.

0: didn't know
1: she's
0: that there's
1: a tree.
0: I didn't realize there was a whole group of people who do think that the planet is better off without us.
2: Mm.
0: And I didn't like that. I started learning, and she was like in third or fourth grade and said, like, the best thing that could happen is for people not to be here, which I just thought was, why? This is a thing, isn't it?
2: Yeah.
1: Well, there was life on Earth before man.
0: Right.
1: According to what we've been told.
0: To return it back to
1: nature. Okay, first of all, yeah. Mm-hmm.
0: We've done a lot to the planet, haven't we?
2: Yeah.
0: Yeah. I mean, because you can see, even in Canada, there were exhibits at the art museums that, you know, show how much plastic has been gathered from the oceans and things like that. And we kind of, like you said, we look at it and we go, oh, that sucks.
2: Mm-hmm.
0: What time's lunch?
2: Mm-hmm.
0: Right? And
2: yeah.
0: Really.
2: Yeah, and our garbage goes somewhere else.
0: Yes.
2: You know, we have these little garbage elves that come and collect our trash. they take it somewhere else. We don't see it.
0: Street and Sands is a word with the...
1: well, you know, it's very funny. Ocean. Someone stole my recycling bin behind my house.
0: Well, and even that...
1: It's like gone. I can't recycle.
0: But even with that, I feel like we're going... I sometimes feel... I'm not crazy about the word performative. I almost feel like we're given these recycling bins so that we feel like we're doing something, and then ultimately, like, our efforts are not met by what's actually done with the recycled objects.
2: Mm-hmm.
0: Right?
2: Mm-hmm.
0: I mean, because they find that, like, it's a small percentage of what we actually put in those recycling bins.
3: It's like 4% in Chicago.
0: Yeah, it's crazy.
3: That we actually recycle.
2: Mm-hmm. And plastics are not recyclable. So one of the things that we try to do with our show is decouple those two words, plastics and recycling. Because I'm a Gen Xer, so, like, I remember recycling from the 80s was aluminum cans and glass. They can be infinitely recycled into cans and glass. But plastics, polymers don't behave that way. So plastics, at best, the tiny, like, the 1% that makes it into actually being recycled, they're downcycled into decking or lawn furniture or some permanent object. That's not recycling, because... How many lawn chairs do we need?
0: Right.
2: You know, permanent lawn chairs. And then what happens to those?
0: Right. That's the end of line recycling.
2: Yeah.
0: Or downcycling.
2: Yeah.
0: Right,
2: it's downcycling. Yeah.
0: It's so frustrating because of how much work we put into it. The trick of you need water everywhere you go and buy it in a plastic bottle is just one of the wildest things to have.
3: Plastic bottles frustrate me more than anything.
0: Oh my God.
1: That's why I brought mine empty and I filled it up with the water here.
3: That's why my big metal one.
2: Yes, right.
3: You know, I only use metal because every time I go to a customer's home or a business, they always offer you a bottle of water, and I tell them every time, like, no, I'm good, and I bring this with me just to show that I'll use my own water. I had a friend who, Eastern European immigrant, and for some reason, you know, a lot of Eastern Europeans think that you can't drink water out of the sink. You know, they only drink bottled water, especially the Greek community.
1: Really?
3: A lot of Greeks.
4: I think it's because in their country, they can't anymore.
3: Correct.
4: Yeah.
3: And it's like, okay, well, for me to drink out of it, I need to do bottles. And he would exclusively do bottles. Mm-hmm. And I was at his house, and I was like, dude, can I get you a Brita filter just to check it out? And he's like, yeah, this thing's awesome. I don't have to go buy all these bottles. I don't have to bring it in the car. He was using like 150 a week.
0: Oh my God.
3: Like,
0: and that's the thing. But there's so many people like that. I mean, this, you're talking about,
4: okay,
0: this
4: story just broke your
1: when
4: heart.
1: When I went to Mexico,
0: everybody.
1: When I went to Mexico, the first thing I did when Lily and I got off the bus when we were coming from Pueblo into Tehuacan is I said, there's a store, I got to get water. Because, you know, got to get water. You know, I'm a foreign country. I'm going to drink from the bottled waters.
0: That's the thing. Yeah.
1: Yeah.
0: It's
1: immediately.
2: Mm-hmm. And we've been conditioned to think that plastic is inert. You know, that it's just this benign material.
0: Right.
2: And if you swallow it, no big deal. You know, like it's a safe substance. But now we know it's leaching forever chemicals and, you know, all sorts of toxins.
1: Can't be made without chemicals.
0: The plastic?
1: Yes.
4: Petroleum.
0: Well, that's what I was going to say. And it's another way the petroleum industry was able to expand.
3: Everything's petrol-based.
0: Yeah. Yeah. Let's take a break here. We are in studio with our friends from Source Solar, Warren Price and Peter Sorellis. Warren, of course, hosts Hawk Takes a Wheel Saturday mornings from 9 a.m. to 10 a.m. And he also is a car concierge. If you have any car issues, questions, I think we should all go back to find yourself a car from the 80s or 90s.
1: Oh, yeah.
0: Although not great for the environment either. But, yeah, conversation
1: you know what? I've been driving a 2009 Lexus the last couple of days.
0: All right. We'll talk about that.
4: You.
0: All right.
1: Old cars. Yeah.
0: We also have in studio a Warren. Again, Warren is a car concierge. You can find him on Facebook. Hawk Takes the Wheel on Facebook. Yep. 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
2: Treveni.
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0: Thank you so much for joining us. We continue our conversation here on WCPT 820 Heartland Signal, KKNW 1150 in Seattle, KTNF AM 950 Minneapolis, St. Paul. 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He's got an article for you to check out, as well as Ben Kominos has one from yesterday, and all of our great vendors from the Minocqua Marketplace can be found at MinocquaMarketplace.com, or perhaps you want to order a 4-pack of Fascist Tears because they are tasty. 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Fix that in post. That'll make a blooper reel, everybody. I was filming a kind of a podcast earlier today, and we were doing all different tech, so I'm a little bit tongue-tied, so I apologize. And thank our guests as well, Studio Jordan Parker of the Triveni Institute. Did I get it close?
2: Yeah, that's okay. Right.
0: TriveniInstitute.org, and Ken Mejia Beal, my guest co-host.
11: Yes.
0: Who's my hump day honey, was a part of the fashion show last year of everything that is items that are thrown away that people don't consider what they're doing to our environment, to our daily lives. So tell us a little bit about the upcoming fashion show, folks. Jordan.
2: So it's at Macy's. It's our fourth year doing this. So we started in 2023. And we've sold out three shows since 2023. So it's time for us to move to a bigger venue. And it's kind of bittersweet because Macy's has been really great.
0: It's so cool. It was on the top floor.
2: Yeah, it's on the seventh floor in the narcissist room. And there's a beautiful fountain.
0: Yeah.
2: With a narcissist on the top of the fountain. And that fountain is over 100 years old. The building is from 1902. So it's really cool that one of the birthplaces of retail in the country and the world was the birthplace of our show, too. And we're about smarter consumption and reducing waste. And so it's kind of a full circle moment. It's really cool. So it's our last year at Macy's. We're going to still have casting calls there and rehearsals at Macy's, but we're going to move to a bigger venue. And it's on October 10th.
0: Okay. It's October 10th.
11: 10-10.
0: And have you already done your casting calls, I'm assuming? Because the designers have to have already figured out how they're going to wardrobe everybody and style and everything.
2: Yeah. We have our whole model cast.
0: Excellent.
2: Yeah.
0: Congratulations on that.
2: Yeah, it's going to be really great.
0: Excellent. And I really enjoyed it a lot. I mean, it's just, you know, because fashion is such a moving artistry and the way that the designers incorporate everything. And these are people from the Art Institute, I believe, and different walks of life that are creators in this.
2: Oh, yeah. Yeah. We have some professional designers. We have some people who are environmental activists. Like, we have people from all over the place who design for us. And this is our most selective designer pool from any of our shows. So,
4: can you elaborate on that?
2: Yeah.
4: Sorry.
2: Yeah. So as we've grown and we've developed more of a vision for the show and where we want to go, we want to make this the Met Gala of the climate crisis. So we've become more and more selective about who's going to actually be in the show and designing for the show. So we had a judge panel for 23, 24, and 25. And now we have enough talent to choose from that we can just do a jury process and make the competition getting into the show.
0: Wow. That's
2: so
0: we
2: started out first year with 36 designers and 50 models. And now we have 12 designers, and most of them are walking small collections of work that are the most iconic designs to walk the runway since 2023,
0: nice.
2: Plus new work. So this is the show to go to for Trash and Revolution.
0: And one of the things you mentioned,
1: it's great.
0: Trash and Revolution. It's a really dad. We shall go.
4: When is it? You guys are all invited on 10-10, and I would love if you sponsored me. Because I'm going to be a model again.
0: Yay! Woo-hoo! Very well. It blends together, and I love that you mentioned earlier. One of the inspirations to doing this is that, you know, people, you know, there's a sort of this lack of community around environment, right? Mm. And we are kind of all now, we're more than ever sort of separated digitally because we're all on our phones, and something seems distant. And it's not necessarily until it hits you personally, and that's like a lot of things in our lives, is that
2: that's
0: when it affects you personally, that you take it more seriously.
2: Right.
0: So we're just trying to impart upon the urgency of now, right, is what we talk about often, is it's urgent. All the alarm bells have been going off. And when you say you want to make it like the Met Gala, I feel like I will try to find something that's secondhand. I almost everything I own these days is secondhand.
2: That's great.
0: I'm trying to think of what I'm wearing. But not the t-shirt, but definitely the shorts.
2: Yeah.
0: I don't know why you needed to know that. I bought these shorts at Norwood Park Thrift over here. But that, I just don't want to buy new. I don't want to buy new anymore.
2: The most sustainable fashion is what you already have.
0: Yes. Yes. So folks should come and wear your fine attire. Go through your closet.
2: Yeah.
0: See what you kept all these years. And maybe find someone that can help you reimagine it as a different piece of wardrobe too. Right? Some of the old materials that you have.
2: Yeah. Yeah. People can knock themselves out, like, coming to this show. Anything goes.
0: Absolutely.
2: Any fashion. Like, It's really cool.
0: In addition to the fashion show, what are some ways that folks can get involved with the Trevinia Institute?
2: So follow us on Instagram, reach out to me. I mean, we're always looking for volunteers. We're starting a youth internship program. So we have a lot of different projects going. This is an annual fundraiser for us. So the money that we're going to raise is covering the event. We pay all of our models. We pay all of our designers. Oh, nice. We pay our staff. So we're trying to flip traditional capitalism on its head and create paying jobs for people who are doing work to advocate for less consumption. Mm-hmm. Because we have this old model, like extract, produce, consume, waste.
0: Yeah.
2: That's the capitalism model. So we're trying to create a little corner of more ethical capitalism.
0: Oh, ethical capitalism is greatly desired.
2: Yeah. Mm-hmm. Yeah. So we're covering all of our expenses for the show, and then what we have left over is going to cover our youth internship program, our grassroots engagement movement program, our Triveni microgrant program that we're building out. We're young, you know, we're just about 5 years old. So
0: last year you had some folks that were in the sort of the, not the lobby area, but sort of the cocktail hour area, I think, mm-hmm. where I actually have a bucket of the composting.
2: Oh, yeah.
0: I have it. I fill it every few weeks. It's full, and I put it, I dig a hole in my garden, and it's part of the nutrients in the soil in my backyard.
2: That's part of our grassroots engagement movement.
0: Yes,
2: because they were community organizing.
0: Yep. Right, because they were. I believe they gave me a card that they were working on something in Springfield as well.
2: It's called Feed and Conserve, Illinois.
0: Feed and Conserve.
2: Feed and Conserve.
0: Do you guys compost? You got a garden, Warren? Are you composting for your garden?
1: No.
0: We should get it.
1: I'm not. I have a garden. I have tomatoes. I've got carrots, basil. I got zucchinis came out this year, big as my arm. I made a pasta out of it. I've got four different types of tomatoes, cucumbers.
0: Nice.
2: That's great.
1: Just all kinds of stuff.
0: So they have these, the folks that were there last year, I don't know if mm-hmm. do we know if they're coming back this year? Because that was great to have that little bucket. I was so happy.
2: Oh, yeah. We can absolutely give away more buckets this year.
0: Yeah. So you get a bucket you put in your kitchen, Warren, and you fill it with whether it's the eggshells and all the food that you don't. I was at a place called Wall Camp when I was at Lutheran school. We had to go to a weekend retreat, and they had there was a slop bucket for every table. Mm-hmm. So whatever you didn't finish on your plate, you had to put in the slop bucket, and that was the first time I ever was exposed to composting your own leftovers.
2: Yeah.
0: Not leftovers, but whatever you didn't consume.
2: Yeah,
1: my composting girl is in Mexico. She teaches there.
0: Composting girl.
1: My daughter. I have twin daughters. She's in Mexico, and when I was visiting her in Mexico, she got a high school there she started an environmental club.
2: Okay.
1: And she brought out this whole crew. I've got tapes of pictures of them recreating making a composting thing in Mexico, teaching them how to do it, and they were making cisterns, and she's just getting all these kids involved. And
0: I think that's composting is like is an immediate way of being connected to and you see how much you're wasting when it comes to food. It makes you more mindful of like how much you buy, how much you put on your plate, how much you cook. Mm-hmm. Right.
3: Have you ever seen the vertical composting where you can like grow plants out of it? So you can grow like tomatoes or string beans, and it's like a vertical post, like a almost like a cat scratcher.
0: Oh, really?
3: That has like all these different holes in it.
2: Oh, so you, I have seen
3: you
2: those.
3: Just keep filling it up
0: with compost.
3: And, and it just keeps giving nutrients to all the plants.
0: I'm telling you. I love that.
2: Huh.
4: I wish I had a green thumb and I would be able to do stuff.
0: I, in contrast to Warren, I planted tomatoes, and so far I have got, I will say, they're the best two tomatoes I've ever grown.
1: I brought Patty. How many tomatoes?
0: Oh, I made sauce. I made soup. And that's the thing. I think that even having a garden is a great way to
1: I saved myself. For what I paid for all the plants or whatever I got. And what the payload is like 800 to 1.
0: Right. Well, because there's so much involved in moving produce. You know, it's the trucks. It's the, the chemicals on the farms and things like that. The more in touch we are with those elements in our lives, I think, the better.
2: Mm-hmm. Absolutely. Yeah, I'm working on that campaign.
0: Oh, really?
2: To conserve. I was down in Springfield.
0: Oh, great.
2: Educating some of our legislators about that legislation.
0: Excellent.
2: Yeah, we're trying to require restaurants and grocery stores to donate edible food.
0: Yes.
2: First.
0: Yes.
2: And If it's not donatable, then to compost
0: it. Yes. All these. Yeah. We were at the Field Museum a few years ago, and I wanted to get a sandwich for Declan. It was like 20 minutes before closing, and they had taken all their sandwiches off, you know, because like it's like kind of like the panini places. Yeah. They have mm-hmm. them all like out. Mm-hmm. They rather than like they threw them away. Like the sandwich that I would have bought 5 minutes earlier was in the garbage, and I had took pictures of it, like just massive amounts of sandwiches.
2: Yeah.
0: I mean, it was. Yeah. It's kind of like Peter's story about the guy with 150 bottles of plastic every week. Mm-hmm.
2: We're not thinking about society. We are very
4: wasteful.
0: How can folks, so Triveni Institute, to find out more about that legislation? Because we need to get more involved in Springfield and demand more from our local electeds is mm-hmm. what it comes down to.
2: They pay attention to
0: yes.
2: what people say.
0: Exactly.
2: Yeah.
0: Well, Jordan, yeah. If you want to hang out, everyone can hang out as long as you guys want, because it's sort of, we've kind of mashed everything together. So if you want to stay, I know you've got a long ride back. We'll continue our conversation. Source.solo. Do you want to stay?
1: We got time. I'm in.
0: I ran long so that we could just force you all to go, it's 21 minutes. So why would I leave now? See, that's what I do. 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
1: Even O3 elements.
0: Wow. I'm jealous. I wish they still made that. 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What Lutheran school did you go to? I went to Our Savior Lutheran Norwood Park, and it's now a parking lot for the senior center over the senior homes of Norwood Park. So thank you so much. St. John's.
1: Well-used space.
0: St. John's in Milwaukee. We probably played you in basketball in the 80s. Anyway, I got distracted. We also have with us Jordan Parker, who is with, it's of the Triveni. Do you have a title, like co-founder?
2: I'm the founder.
0: Yeah.
2: Yeah, I'm the founder and director.
0: The boss. The founder of the Triveni Institute. 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
12: From the Weatherology Weather Center, I'm meteorologist Ray Miller. Lows level off around 63. Tonight, under partly cloudy skies, winds out of the east, 5 to 10 miles an hour. A mix of clouds and sun again tomorrow. Daytime highs approaching 85. Chance of thunderstorms tomorrow night. Lows level off around 72. Mainly cloudy skies expected. Storms likely Wednesday. Daytime highs approaching 83. 79. Partly cloudy skies Thursday. That's your latest Chicago weather update. Right now.
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0: 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Oh, God, such a good pilsner, too, by the way. Fascist Tears, West Coast IPA, and Antifa Oktoberfest. Does this say Oktoberfest? This says Oktoberfest. I'm not kidding. It says that. It's Oktoberfest, I think, was supposed to be the...
4: Yeah.
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0: Thank you so much for joining us. I know we're running a little bit behind. We're in studio with our friends. Well, first, our hump day honey, my regular guest co-host, Ken Mejia Beal, who is here holding down the fort with a wide array, well, a rotating...
4: Peter and Elliot. We had a great time.
0: And you had Stormy. He had Stormy Daniels on,
4: Stormy
0: by the
4: Daniels
0: way.
4: On.
1: And you didn't invite me to come over?
4: Absolutely not. I don't trust you.
1: Come on.
4: Didn't want you stealing my thunder.
1: I would not have stolen. I would have just stood here in awe.
4: Well, we played a round of trivia, and I lost. And I said, I got beat by Stormy Daniels. It's a win-win. And she goes, no, you got spanked by Stormy Daniels.
0: Oh, my God. Put that on a shirt.
19: You and Trump finally have something in common.
4: Finally.
0: How was the show at Zany's?
4: It was really funny. I think anyone who gets a chance to see it should. A lot of really cool stories. It's not just about, you know, Trump, but it's a lot of really cool stories about her experience directing films, both adult and non-adult, the Trump stuff.
0: Sure.
4: Life in Louisiana, which I found, because, you know, I'm an Arkansas boy, so growing up in the South is a totally different experience.
0: Sure.
4: That folks do not understand. But it was a great show, and yeah, it was awesome.
0: Excellent.
4: Had a good time.
0: I'm sad I wasn't here. When I got the text that Stormy was available, I was like, give that to Elliot and Ken. I did not.
4: We had a great time.
0: They were like, can you do a stream yard? I was like, absolutely not.
4: They didn't trust us to do it?
0: No, they would just want...
4: I'm joking.
0: It was fine. Because Rick Geezer has been my publicist. He's a publicist for Zany.
4: Yes.
0: My publicist for over 25 years.
4: So can I just say, shout out to Rick Geezer. I was there walking around the lot because I went to Fat Rosie's before. And you know, if you've ever been to Fat Rosie's, you have to walk it off. And he just walked up to me, and we had a really good... I hadn't seen Rick in 2 years.
0: I think election night.
4: Yeah.
0: So, because he was there with us.
4: It's been that long, so it was good to see Rick.
0: Yeah, you have to recover from that. Also joining us in the studio, Jordan Parker, the founder of the Triveni Institute. Go to TriveniInstitute.org. I love the work that you do, and I encourage folks to join the wonderful event on October 10th. That's 10-10 for their fashion show. And that's going to be... what did you say... What was the name of it again? No, I forgot. It's fell.
2: Trash and Revolution.
0: Trash and Revolution.
1: Great name.
4: Yes.
0: Fantastic. So look forward to that. And you can go to TreveniInstitute.org for more information. 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When people call or email you, I know that you want an address first so you can find out about the area. First of all, you service only the Northern Illinois area, or where should folks...
19: To Illinois and Iowa.
0: Illinois and Iowa.
19: Yep.
0: Oh, that's very good to know, of course. Mm-hmm. And hopefully we're expanding to more Iowa markets soon, too, so we can connect with them. I love that.
19: WCPT.
0: WCPT, yeah.
19: Yeah.
0: Yeah, Heartland Signal.
19: We've done the opposite. We've actually pulled away from Iowa since all their incentives have gone away.
0: Right? I mean, well, Iowa is one of the worst states in the country when it comes to cancer rates. And they think a lot of that has to do with the chemicals that are leaching
19: and
0: into
19: diabetes.
0: Their... Yeah.
19: Yeah, but their cancer rates are terrible.
1: Corn.
19: I spoke at the Iowa Mutual Insurance
3: conference a couple weeks ago out in Des Moines, just to educate about solar, how to insure it, what happens if there's a claim. And we were at a steakhouse, you know, they're a nice steakhouse there, and I couldn't drink their tap water because it tasted so bad.
0: Wow.
3: I'm like, What's in your guys' water?
0: No, it's not just plastic. No, it's the agriculture.
1: No, it's all the water.
3: Yeah, and I, you know, they were like, yeah, we have this homemade bread, and I took a bite of it, and I'm like, your bread tastes terrible, too, because you're making it with your water. I couldn't believe how polluted it was.
0: Yeah.
3: And that's the steak that you're eating, and that's the water that the cows are drinking.
0: Yeah.
3: So,
0: yeah. We're going to have more conversations about the environmental disasters in Iowa as well. Yes.
4: I do want to say, if you have a chance, there's a documentary on Netflix about fried chicken and the fried chicken industry and how bad it is for us as people. So there are, in your average fast food fried chicken, there are up to 120 ingredients in the fried chicken, including lubrication so that it doesn't stop you up. Yes, it's a great
1: So you're saying that
4: Netflix.
1: There's a laxative that's built in?
4: Yes.
1: Instead of you saying lubrication, you just
4: so
1: flat out...
4: There's so much in it that we would not be able to go. But more importantly, they talk about the fast food fried chicken industry building these farms in these residential areas, and now the folks can't drink the water because of
3: chicken waste.
4: Yes, the chicken waste. It is horrible, and I'm going to look up the name of this documentary. I think
0: it's not Big Chicken, is it? It's a whole. I'm looking for a couple of. There's Big Chicken, a fast food conspiracy, but that's
4: yes,
0: like, oh, that
4: the
0: one?
4: Is
0: it's
4: the
0: hosted
4: one.
0: By a comedian.
4: Yes, mm-hmm. It's hosted by a British comedian,
0: Mo Gilligan.
4: Yes, okay. It is. You have to watch it. It is eye opening. But the one thing that stood out to me is he. After about 20 days of this, he started to just be super emotional, mm-hmm. and he was super angry, and he was saying, I don't eat like this, and the food person was saying, well, Deb, because this kind of food creates a chemical imbalance. Mm-hmm. So then he dovetailed into so many communities in America the fried chicken consumption is so high. And you can also link that to the violence rates.
0: Wow.
4: So it all ties in
3: together.
4: Wasn't
3: that a Key and Peele movie? Where it sounds like something from Key and Peele.
4: It does sound like something
3: where it's
4: made
3: like,
4: up.
3: We're going to bring terrible chicken to the hood and make everyone violent. That's what the man is making us do.
4: But you know what? That's not far off from the truth.
3: It's not.
4: I recommend it to everyone. It is
1: wow.
4: crazy.
1: When you look
4: amazing.
1: At who eats these foods.
4: Yeah.
1: It's... people that are in a lower
4: poverty. It's poverty
1: level.
4: And a lot of the impoverished
1: so
4: neighborhoods, especially the food deserts, and they talk about this.
1: Well, the
4: it's
1: imbalance in our
4: to go to a fast
1: life
4: food.
1: Here with the way people are is that, you know, you got all these
3: and in
1: wealthies
3: rural,
1: here.
3: Rural parts of the state, Illinois especially. And we live in Chicago, so we really don't see it. But if you travel like one exit past Aurora, there's no more streetlights on the highway.
4: Oh,
3: you know, you're in the country. If you go out there, the only place to eat is the gas station.
4: Correct.
3: So we're on towns all the time doing a project, and what's there to eat? The gas station, it's the only spot for our guys even to get food. Mm. And that's, you know, a couple hundred people live in that town, and all they can eat it is the gas station.
4: It's insane.
3: Mm-hmm.
4: But definitely check out the documentary.
0: Of course, that led me to another documentary after that, which is the Blue Zone, Secrets of the Blue Zones. And they document an island in Greece.
3: Yep.
0: And Costa Rica's Nicoya Peninsula, places where people eat the Blue Zone diets, like a lot of, obviously.
4: What is a Blue Zone diet?
0: Well, it's a lot of produce, like leafy greens.
4: Got it.
0: A lot of fish, loaf. Like you don't eat like not chicken meats, like none of that stuff.
4: Okay.
3: And it's areas where people live extremely long. So islands in Greece where their average age is like 98.
4: Got it.
3: And they explore what their diet is. What are they eating? And, you know, it's funny, a lot of these people, they drink a lot of wine and they smoke a lot of cigarettes, but they still stay. They're 99 years old.
1: Diet.
3: And it's because of what they're eating. You know, they're eating fresh vegetables, they're eating fresh fruits. Mm. It's just non-processed food.
4: I've actually been on the Mediterranean diet for about 10 years now. And it works for me. I love it.
0: Vegetables, beans, lentils, and whole grains. Meat eaten rarely. So this is...
4: that sounds like my diet.
0: Okinawa, Japan, Sardinia, Italy, Nicoya Peninsula, Costa Rica, Icaria, Greece, and Loma Linda, California, which is a home to a community of Seventh-day Adventists who apparently follow the Blue Zone. At any rate, they're part of this documentary that's followed. And then, of course, I should probably watch those documentaries instead of... I watched The Pastor's Wife one, which was horrifying. Has anyone heard about this? Okay,
4: it's on my watch list.
0: Oh my god. I want to say this for folks who are curious about this documentary. It's about the wife of a pastor. If you in your life have been emotionally abused by someone who is controlling, whether it's financially, emotional, all the things, take care if you're going to watch this documentary, because it's a lot. It's a lot to take in. Let's take a break here and wrap up with our guests in studio. Ken Mejia-Beal, the Midwest Chair for the Victory Fund. 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Do you have any events coming up you want folks to know about? Because I know there's a door knocking coming up, too.
4: Well, there is October 10th. I need you to come see me walk in the fashion show. I will also have my trivia night on September 17th at Skeleton King Brewery in Woodridge, Illinois. 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
0: I don't know if I am. Jordan Parker.
4: I am not.
0: Jordan Parker, the founder of the Triveni Institute. 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As Ken mentioned, the Trash and Revolution is coming up on October 10th, 10:10. And again, it's their last event at the Macy's on State Street.
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0: Excellent. 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
0: On Labor Day. 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

0: so much for joining us. 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Joining me in studio are our friends. First, we have Jordan. We have Jordan, who is the founder of Trevini Institute. 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It's a really fun event, and I highly encourage everybody. If you want, you're still taking sponsors as well.
1: So there's
0: a sponsor.
2: You'll be getting an email because I want you to come. You guys are getting an email. Everybody's getting an email.
0: And you're a 501c3, so this is something that folks can contribute and sponsor and support. So we appreciate that. Ken Mejia Beal, the Midwest Chair for the Victory Fund, September 17th. He's got a trivia night. Are you smarter than a freshman at Skeleton Key? We can try some good. Do you drink beer?
2: Do I drink beer? I do drink beer.
0: Do you have a favorite at Skeleton Key? Because they make really good beer.
2: No, I love any dark beer. I'm a huge stout guy. Mm. The problem is, because I'm in a fashion show on 10th.
0: I was going to say, you can't have it.
3: He's on a diet.
0: Drinks on me on October 10th.
3: 11th.
2: Thank you.
0: October
2: 10th, immediately after.
3: Yeah, immediately.
2: Immediately.
3: What time does the show start?
4: 5:30.
3: Okay, 5:30, everybody.
4: Doors open, and the show starts at 7.
0: And they have lovely cocktails, and it's a really wonderful event together.
3: Yeah,
0: great. 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Tell folks the address.
5: Right here at 5710 North Northwest Highway. Northwest Highway and Nagel, right here on the corner.
0: Oh my God, the construction over by you.
5: It's nuts.
0: Oh my God.
5: Absolutely nuts.
2: A nightmare.
0: Yeah. Yep. Oh my God. Yeah, that's horrible.
5: It's pretty bad.
0: But it's getting better, so still stop by. There's plenty of parking.
5: I don't know about that, because they keep closing like Nagel, or they keep closing Bryn Mawr, and you can't get across
2: the
5: train.
2: It's a nightmare.
0: So go to the website.
5: Yeah, one thing that reminded me that you work for a nonprofit is Illinois Solar for All typically works for nonprofits. So if you are involved with any sort of nonprofit, I'll just name off a few that they have on their website. 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Unlike, you know, most solar, for non-profits, for for-profits, it's typically a 20% savings. 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So please reach out to us.
0: Nice. Excellent. And Warren Price will be taking the wheel this Saturday morning, 9 a.m. to 10 a.m. Thank you to have you. Thank you. I didn't get a chance to talk about how much I love driving that Hyundai Tucson. And of course, our friends from Berman has those cars available.
3: They've got those cars there too.
0: I'm just saying, it was a lot of fun to drive. I have not wanted a car new in a long time, and that one piqued my interest. At any rate, thank you, Warren. Thank you, Peter. Thank you, Jordan. Thank you, Ken.
2: I'll be back next week.
0: I'll see you next week. Everybody, we'll see you tomorrow. Thank you, Lady B. Love you all. Be well.
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11: This is a WCPT Veteran Minute. Captain Hugh Molzak's love for the sea started after he finished high school as he served the British Sooners and in 1918 immigrated to the United States. Within 2 years of joining the Marines, Molzak earned his Shipping Master Certificate, the first African-American to do so. In 1921, Molzak was promoted to the rank of captain. In 1942, the SS Booker T. Washington, the first ship to be named after an African-American, was created, and Molzak was offered the position of captain. But he turned it down at first, as the Marines did not want to have an integrated crew. Molzak stood firm on his beliefs, stating, "Under no circumstances will I command a Jim Crow," and Molzak became the first African-American captain of the first ever integrated crew. Under Captain Molzak, over 18,000 troops were sent to the European war front, and ships carrying tanks, aircrafts, and ammunition to United States troops in World War II. This has been a WCPT Veteran Minute.